0: first, an update from our partners at ABC News.
1: From ABC News, I'm Dave Packer. President Trump announcing the death of ISIS leader Abu Bilal al-Manouki in Africa. ABC's Olivia Rubin.
2: This was a surprising post that came from President Trump on his social media platform, Truth Social, late at night, saying that at his direction, the United States forces had completed a complex military option, executing who he said was the second in command for ISIS globally.
1: Defense Secretary Pete Hegseth posting protecting Christians was part of the rationale for the operation that killed al-Manouki. London police deploying 4,000 officers to maintain order and to keep pro-Palestinian demonstrators from interacting with a massive far-right rally. ABC's Patrick Reeval is in London.
3: There were many thousands at this nationalist anti-immigrant march in central London that was called by the UK's best-known far-right leader, who calls himself Tommy Robinson. Many people were wearing Make England Great Again caps. The UK movement here is closely linked with MAGA in the US. Many speakers at the rally attacked Islam. It comes as a radical right-wing political party led by Brexit leader Nigel Farage is growing in popularity here. Patrick Reeval, ABC News, London.
1: Back here at home, the busiest commuter rail system in North America hit by a strike today. 7,000 Long Island Railroad workers walking off the job after a deal wasn't reached at midnight. Dwayne O'Connor on the picket line.
4: They think they could push us around, and we're supposed to just fall in line. All we're asking for is fair wages. Record inflation the last few years. Our contract goes back 3 years. It's not going forward. So we went through those record inflationary years, and they're trying to lowball us.
1: The Trump administration ramping up pressure on Cuba. Sources say that former Cuban President Raul Castro could be indicted in the U.S. in the coming days. Meanwhile, we've learned that the U.S. State Department has now offered the Cuban government a humanitarian aid package of $100 million. You're listening to ABC News.
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5: Partly cloudy skies across the Boston area tonight. A weak disturbance passing by to the north may trigger a late-night shower, but for the most part, the night will remain dry. It'll be breezy and mild. Temperatures only dropping into the middle to upper 50s. Some morning clouds and skies will be mostly sunny for much of the day Sunday with high pressure in control. It'll be breezy and warm. We should get up into the lower to middle 80s. Partly cloudy skies Sunday night. A backdoor cold front's going to drop down. We'll drop to the lower to middle 50s. Partly to mostly sunny, breezy. Cooler on Monday. Temperatures holding in the 60s right along the coastline. Lower to middle 70s as you head inland. That front lifts northward again Tuesday. Mostly sunny, breezy, warm. High 85 to 90, possibly into the 90s as you head inland. I'm Scott Kaplan, and that's your Bloomberg three-day forecast. 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
1: Investigators in Italy are looking into a motive after a car drove through a crowd today in the Italian city of Modena. ABC's Marcus Moore.
6: Some of the victims and bystanders chasing down the suspect after authorities say he plowed into pedestrians on a sidewalk in the northern Italian city of Modena. At least 8 people hurt. 4 victims are in critical condition. One woman pinned against a window and both of her legs needing to be amputated, according to the city's mayor.
1: Officials say a suspect is in custody. South Carolina prosecutors suggest they could seek the death penalty against Alec Murdoch in a retrial. ABC's Andrew Dimbert.
7: In a statement, the South Carolina Attorney General saying, "We're back to square one in this case, and that means all our legal options are on the table, including the death penalty." Earlier this week, the state Supreme Court overturned Murdoch's murder convictions, the justices citing what they called shocking jury interference by former county clerk Becky Hill, who they say placed her fingers on the scales of justice and denied Murdoch his right to a fair trial by an impartial jury. Hill denies these allegations.
1: The world's largest aircraft carrier, the USS Gerald Ford, arriving home. This after completing an 11-month-long deployment, the longest for a carrier since the Vietnam era. The ship mostly operated in the Middle East in support of Operation Epic Fury against Iran. It also took part in the mission to capture Venezuelan leader Nicolas Maduro. In March, a non-combat fire in the laundry room injured 2 sailors. Dave Packer, ABC News.
8: And I'm Ed Kalenge in the Bloomberg Newsroom. Here are some of the stories we're watching. Elon Musk says he's not selling any SpaceX shares ahead of the company's long-awaited IPO. Bloomberg's Monica Ricks has details.
9: SpaceX CEO Elon Musk posted the announcement on X, saying he's hanging on to all of his shares as the company prepares to file publicly, which could happen as soon as Wednesday. The post comes as shareholders were notified

0: The company's executing a 5-for-1 stock split, which will reduce the price investors will pay for each share offered in the impending IPO. Bloomberg reports SpaceX aims to kick off formal marketing for the stock sale as early as June 4th. Monica Ricks, Bloomberg Radio.
1: Now that the Senate's moved quickly,

0: Investors will pay for each share offered in the impending IPO. Bloomberg reports SpaceX aims to kick off formal marketing for the stock sale as early as June 4th. Monica Ricks, Bloomberg Radio.
1: Now that the Senate's moved quickly to ban its members from trading on prediction markets, could the House do the same? As Bloomberg's Nathan Hager reports, it might not be as easy.
2: The Senate agreed by unanimous consent to ban itself from Polymarket, Kalshi, and other prediction markets. House Speaker Mike Johnson says he'd support a ban as well, but he tells Bloomberg government he'd rather get consensus on the issue first. Watchdog groups and some lawmakers have raised concerns that members of Congress could win big on inside information on legislation they influence. Kalshi says it already has a congressional ban. Polymarket says it welcomes thoughtful oversight. In Washington, I'm Nathan Hager, Bloomberg Radio.
1: Federal prosecutors are scrutinizing valuation practices at a BlackRock private credit fund. The Manhattan U.S. Attorney's Office in recent months has been seeking information about BlackRock TCP Capital Corporation, a publicly traded business development company. Executives have been questioned as part of the probe. A representative for BlackRock declined to comment. A spokesperson for the Southern District of New York did not respond to a request for comment. The Trump administration allowed a waiver that encouraged more Russian crude sales to lapse, even as the Iran war stokes concerns about global oil supplies and higher fuel costs. The expiration effectively ends for now a brief period where the administration eased sanctions on some Russian oil, enabling purchases that would otherwise be barred. The Trump administration issued an initial waiver in March and a second after the first expired in April, both applying only to a subset of Russian oil that had already been loaded onto tankers. The waivers have been controversial, especially with European allies, who see sanctions as essential to starving Russia of crude revenue and depriving Moscow funding for its war in Ukraine. Global news, 24 hours a day, and whenever you want it with Bloomberg News Now. I'm Ed Kalenge. 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
7: Hi, everyone. Welcome to the weekend edition of Bloomberg Business Week. It was another busy week with the economic environment really top of mind. U.S. inflation accelerated in April on rising gasoline and grocery costs, exceeding wage growth and a double whammy for already strained consumers and, gotta say, lowering the chance for an interest rate cut later on this year.
8: Plus, the Senate narrowly confirmed Kevin Warsh as Fed chair, setting up the most controversial leadership transition at the central bank in decades. Also, really a test of its political independence with the slimmest confirmation margin ever.
7: Yeah, I know. It's going to be an interesting Fed going forward. With that in mind, we have a really great look at consumer health and how the lower and middle income consumers may be cutting back on spending to deal with the squeeze. Sometimes you just got to go to things that people just do on a regular basis. We caught up with the CEO of Sally Beauty, who joined us to talk earnings and the company's third quarter outlook. And again, get that read on the consumer.
8: Plus, The Hollywood Reporter calls it, quote, this season's must-see Broadway revival. We catch up with the co-directors of Cats, The Jellicle Ball. It's a musical revival nominated for 9 Tony Awards.
7: All right, all of that to come. We begin with a smart look at private credit. The new head of the U.S. Securities and Exchange Commission's Enforcement Division said keeping an eye on stress in the private markets is one of his top priorities during his first week on the job after funds saw a surge in redemption requests and limited withdrawals. I mean, this has been an ongoing story. Questions about private credit, Tim, as you well know, over the last year or so.
8: And Double Line CEO and CIO Jeff Gundlach telling Bloomberg's Romain Bostic and Katie Greifeld that the conditions were similar to what we saw back in 2007, highlighting significant risks and potential domino effects.
9: I think the mechanism is already underway, and the mechanism is a decline or elimination of trust, because there's been so much reporting that is questionable in terms of the underlying activity. When I point out the one that really grabbed my attention last fall was there was a fund that was marked at 100, and overnight it was marked at 81.
7: Mm-hmm.
9: Now that is a

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1: We have Bloomberg News senior editor of credit and Michael Gross, co-founder and co-CEO of SLR Capital Partners. It's an independent asset manager focused on delivering flexible debt capital solutions to U.S.-based middle market businesses. He's also one of the co-founders of Apollo Management, now known as Apollo Global Management.
2: Yeah, it is pretty strong. And, you know, it comes from the fact that we haven't been through a cycle in like 17 years. So everyone's kind of gotten spoiled. And to Jeff Gundlach's comments earlier, there are a lot of investors out there who don't quite realize what they were sold in terms of liquidity. And so when you started to see cracks in the system and retail investors being unable to get their money back, the media kind of picked up on that and brought private credit to the forefront. And at the same time that all happened, all the concerns about, you know, AI and the impact on software came to roost. And all of a sudden, we're sitting here having come through earnings seasons where for the first time in 10, 15 years, you have BDCs reporting negative ROEs for the quarter. Mm-hmm. Why? Because their net asset values have been written down to reflect the mark-to-market of these software loans and other loans to the point that it more than exceeded their investment income for the quarter. And so this set off a whole set of nervousness.
1: Kind of like a mortgage being underwater, right?
2: Ish.
1: Yeah.
2: Ish.
1: Anyway, go ahead.
2: Yeah. But, you know, I think the discussion that should take place is whether this is kind of a permanent change or whether this is a mark-to-market change which has the ability to come back.
1: What do you think?
2: I think both. I think the narrative that the public BDCs are talking about when they talk about their NAVs declining for the quarter is that reflects spreads widening. Now, yes, spreads did widen. This can actually become lower. Why? Mm-hmm. Because all these software loans we're talking about, which are 20%, 30% of people's exposure, still has real downside. Just the fact they're trading lower doesn't mean that's the bottom.
3: But is that downside, and this is, you know, a part of a broader conversation, Michael, but is the downside, is that warranted, like the potential downside warranted right now? Because there's a whole group of people that says, you know, these software as a service companies are not going to be replaced by Claude. Or by what you can build on Claude?
2: They're not. And here's the issue. As a private equity investor, if you have a portfolio of software companies, five of them can do well and three can be zeros and you could still be okay.
1: Mm-hmm. Yeah.
2: In credit, where we're making 8, 9, 10, 11%, we have to be close to perfect. We have to make money on our loans 99% of the time so we can get net returns for our investors. So if you're lending to software companies and three or four of them go belly up,
1: that's a problem.
2: It kind of doesn't matter what the rest of your portfolio is. You put a real dent in it.
1: James, come on in.
4: I'm interested, Mike, in the response from investors to this news, to your results. The stock is down a lot. When we spoke, we were talking about outperformance in your portfolio because of the relatively low exposure to software. You're certainly outperforming on that basis, but now I'm looking at the stock. I think it was down the most since March 2020, and it's down at a four-year low right now. You know, what do you make of that?
2: It's obviously disappointing. Yeah. You know, I can control a lot of things. I can't control how our stock trades. What I will say is when I think about the fundamentals, this quarter, we had zero non-accruals. Our net asset value was down 50 basis points, whereas the peers were down 200 to 1,000 basis points. And our ROE for the quarter was 7%. We were one of four or five public BDCs who had a positive ROE for the quarter. And the reason we're able to accomplish all that is, to your earlier comment, we have 2% software exposure, and the vast majority of our loans are asset-based loans in specialty finance strategies as opposed to the traditional cash flow loans, which are exhibiting this volatility.
3: So you think investors are getting it wrong?
2: I think investors are partially getting it wrong. I think we lowered our dividend to reflect what our current earnings power is. We wanted to take the pressure off the investment team to go do investments just for the sake of supporting a dividend, because we are very conservative. We have tools in place to kind of rebuild our income. And importantly, the fact that we reached our dividend was not credit related. It wasn't loss related. It was voluntary based on what we think the current earnings levels are.
4: Last time that we talked, also you told me you were buying the stock because it was so cheap. Are you doing the same now?
2: I likely will.
1: But not yet.
2: Not yet. I haven't yet.
3: Why wait?
2: I have to have the window period opened up.
3: Okay.
1: Okay. So,
3: but at these levels, you're buying.
2: I think it's interesting. Yes,
3: okay.
2: For sure.
1: How closely do you watch the macro in terms of maybe putting additional pressure on your investments and just the private credit world overall?
2: I mean, of course we watch it. You know, we watch what's going on in Iran. We watch what's going on with oil prices. But fortunately for us, given that we're not predominantly a cash flow lender, we're not really impacted. The value of the receivables that we lend against and the inventory we lend against really aren't

0: impacted by these factors, because importantly, this collateral turns over quickly. Yeah. These aren't five-year assets. They're assets that turn over in 30 to 60 days.
1: I think if you step back and look at what was being reported out of Milken, there was a lot of talk about private credit. We had a lot of discussion around trust. And I think, you know, Jeff mentioned that as well, that trust is you know, hard to win and very easy to lose. And it's lost now. How do you get it back?
0: By performing, by, you know, following through what we say and continue to show people that we have a very defensive portfolio. It's extremely conservative. That's going to perform in good markets as well as bad markets.
2: To piggyback off of James's question, is there a chance with the volatility that we've seen and the negative headlines that we've seen when it comes to private credit, it's turned off a class of investors that you might have thought would be available to buy in?
0: It's a great question, because if you think about the vast majority of investors in public BDCs are retail investors.
2: Yeah.
0: Those are the people who get scared first, mm-hmm. and those people that follow trends. We are seeing incredible interest still in private credit, and specifically what we do, from institutions and high net worth family offices. There's a real desire to be in private credit. People realize that this is a long-term asset class that makes sense if you invest the right managers. And the sophisticated people are saying to themselves, I already have exposure to traditional cash flow lending. Where can I get differentiated exposure within private credit that's not correlated to the rest of the market?
3: But do you think opening it up to more and more retail investors or individual investors, that ultimately you're going to have so much money chasing, ultimately pressured to do deals that really just don't make sense?
0: It's already happened.
3: Yeah.
0: I mean, with the proliferation of these non-traded BDCs, too much money was raised too quickly, and that caused certain managers to lose discipline and put money out quickly just for the sake of putting it out.
3: So should we slow it down in terms of the exposure?
0: I think the manager should slow it down and have the discipline to not take in capital if there's not a good place to put it.
1: And in any shakeout, there's a kind of a gravitation towards scale and liquidity and, you know, the safety of brands that you kind of know. We've done a piece that came out today just on how your old shop Apollo is actually benefiting, it seems, by this turmoil, and they're taking advantage. They have the scale to do that. Is it a question of, you know, size matters at this point, and you have to be big to survive?
0: I actually think, personally, it's the opposite. Mm. I think we've gone into a world where there's a diseconomies of scale. By being too large and having targets of $1 trillion or $2 trillion of assets, your focus is on accumulating assets and not investing it. And you need to go after bigger companies which have more options in the liquid market. By being a niche player, assuming you have the right resources and capital base and cost of capital, you can go after different seams within private credit
3: yeah.
0: that offer differentiated and better return with less risk.
3: So do you think that Apollo, your old firm, is setting itself up for some problems in the future just because of its size and forcing it?
0: I don't. I think, you know, okay. I'm biased because I came out of Apollo.
3: And I didn't mean to put you on the spot, but I'm just curious.
0: And I'm a big fan of Mark Rowan. I think he's one of the most brilliant people in the business. He's an investor first.
3: Yeah.
0: So he has these public goals, but he's not going to be willing to sacrifice returns for doing it.
1: The redemptions we saw in May, last month and the month before, we're setting ourselves up for another round of that very, very soon. Are we Groundhog Day in June?
3: And just got about 15, 20 seconds.
0: Yes. You will see similar redemptions, because once people start, they're not going to stop.
2: That was Michael Gross, co-founder and CEO of SLR Capital Partners. Also with us, James Crombie, Bloomberg News senior editor who covers credit.
3: And I just want to mention, we did have a private credit story out in our Private Credit Weekly newsletter, and it just pointed out how KKR, BlackRock, and Apollo Global Management are taking steps to address issues with their private credit funds, which have become reputational stains despite being a small part of their assets. So the ongoing watch continues.
2: Coming up, you've heard of the lipstick index. You have, Carol, right?
3: Yeah, haven't you? Come on.
2: Yeah, I have. It's fun. Does it still exist?
3: I don't know, but it's like that spending on a little indulgence when things are tight in the economy.
2: Well, the CEO of Sally Beauty stops by, and she gave us her read on the economy and consumer following her company's most recent earnings report.
3: I will say, touching at my roots is something considerate. not discretionary. It's kind of crucial. 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
9: The vast majority of Americans worried about high prices in 2025, and a growing share grew anxious about the job market as well. That's according to an annual Federal Reserve survey.
0: Amid near-zero job growth last year, 42% of adults reported that finding or keeping a job was either a minor or major concern. That's up from 37% in 2024. Now, get this. About 9 in 10 respondents said they were concerned about price increases. That's according to the Fed's 2025 survey of household economics and decision-making. The survey was conducted in October, and it did come months before the war in Iran drove up gasoline prices, which has sparked the fastest inflation in years.
9: Lower and middle income consumers are getting hit by higher costs particularly hard. And it's starting to show in the outlook for makers of consumer products, including the beauty industry. On a conference call with investors after earnings, when the retailer gave a weak outlook for the third quarter, Sally Beauty warned it's seeing pressure in stores that identify as low income and frugality among lower middle income consumers.
0: We caught up with Denise Polonis, president and CEO of Sally Beauty Holdings. She joined us from Plano, Texas.
10: We had a great second quarter. So our overall sales were up 2.3%, comp sales up 1.3%, and real outperformance on the consumer side with our Sally brand up 4.4% here in the U.S. But that said, we do serve a lower middle income consumer. And so we watch them be more choiceful in their behavior, which means they don't replace things like blow dryers or flat irons if they don't need them. But they're buying what matters to them right now, which is hair color, it's nail gel, it's press-on nails. And those pieces continue to see strength. But as we watch a consumer that continues to get a little bit more pressured by gas prices, we're conscious of the fact that they're feeling a little bit more stretched.
11: So if the war continues, energy prices continue, Denise, you think then this trend continues in the current quarter? I'm assuming you're still seeing kind of this restraint, if you will, among some of your consumers.
10: Yeah, to date, we're seeing the same restraint that we've seen the last few quarters. I think we're just a little wary that it could get a little bit worse as we get out of Q2 and tax refunds are fully absorbed into the economy. And if that gas price stays a little inflated, we can be watching for some concern. But what I'd say right now is stylists still have busy chairs. They're still serving a lot of customers. They're seeing good business come through. And that consumer continues to buy. We saw both transactions and ticket each up 2% in our U.S. Mm-hmm. Sally business. So good news, just watchful.
0: What are they buying differently? Are they trading down a little bit? Are people trading down in price point?
10: I think what they're doing is they're really trading into Sally to some extent. So for those folks who color their hair, a lot of them share between coloring in a salon and coloring at home. Our color business was up 12% in the U.S. And so what does that mean? It means somebody might be going to the salon a little less frequently and maybe doing their root touch-up at home. Or going to a nail salon is very expensive. And so our nail business was up 3% as people were trading in and saying, I can get a lot of this look at home for a lot less cost.
11: So do you think, are you frustrated then with investor reaction here?
10: I can't predict the market anymore. I certainly think that we've got a strong business with a lot of momentum behind us. We continue to be, first half of the year, our EPS is up 8% versus last year. Lots of good things to be looking forward to, the right amount of cash to keep investing in the business. So my hope is the market will catch up once there's a little less maybe worry about consumer discretionary.
0: What about geographies? Particular strength in different parts of the country, particular weakness in other parts? What can you tell us?
10: No, we've seen pretty consistent behavior across the U.S. I think what we always watch is we always watch border stores. We watch lower income stores. They might index a little bit lower than what we'll see across the fleet as a whole. But as the geographies go, not a lot of difference.
11: Well, I'm always, curious, and we love, Denise, talking to folks like yourself, where you do have a great window into the consumer and different, we say consumer, but there's all kinds of consumers, right? There are wealthier consumers, which can shrug off a lot of stuff. There are other consumers that, middle income and so on, that feel these higher energy prices, and it's an impact, and you have to make some choices. Is there anything, though, that you're seeing within the different consumer segments that says to you that we could be headed for something more significant in terms of an economic slowdown? Or is it just, you think, reactionary to higher energy prices? And if energy prices come down, things kind of go back to quote unquote normal?
10: Yeah, the best I can see is it feels a bit more reactionary right now. You know, overall consumer trends are pretty consistent. Transactions are healthy, so it's not as if customers are not coming in. And, you know, I think what we'd watch for, or I watch for, is if grocery prices or other things started to tick back up and there was more pressure beyond just gas prices. We aren't seeing that yet. So I'm certainly hoping that this is a period in time. And as we head through the summer, we will see things feel maybe a little bit better for that end customer. If they don't, we serve

0: 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And our business is generally resilient. You know, when we talk about comps at 1.3%, you know, we see good performance. We might not see real high highs, but we don't see real low lows, because at the end of the day, we participate in categories that customers need. If you start coloring your hair, you generally don't stop. If you love your nails and you want to take care of them, you're going to do that. If you want healthy hair, you're going to come and get styling treatments. You're going to get serums and masks, and we will keep being there for our customers.
1: So top of mind, obviously, you want to watch what customers are up to, what salons are up to. But beyond that, in terms of the macro, what is top of mind for you, Denise, as you look at, you know, kind of so many things that are coming at folks that run companies just like you?
0: You know, I'm really looking at the places where we can differentiate and where other companies can differentiate as well. So our e-commerce business is up 28% in the Sally business in the U.S. We just recently launched on TikTok Shop, a really important place to be because that's where customers are and that's where they're engaging with beauty. And so the more we can respond to that, or our licensed colorist on demand program, where once again, if that consumer is pressured and they need to learn how to color their hair at home, we've got a pro right there willing to help them walk along with them and help them have that be a successful journey. So things where we can drive growth while that customer might be feeling a little pinched.
2: Yeah, Denise, talk a little bit more about finding those new customers and bringing them in through these channels. How do you follow the customer from that TikTok journey and then maybe they end up in the store?
0: Yeah. So with the TikTok journey, you know, they'll definitely start on TikTok Shop, but those orders are all fulfilled by us. So our ability to understand that customer and see their journey, we feel pretty good about. You know, we've done work in black box work with some of our other marketplace partners, and we've seen about 75% of those transactions through places like DoorDash be incremental business to us, which we think is great news and is bringing a new customer into the Sally fold. Overall, our marketing campaigns with what we can do with performance marketing, and then trace those activities back into our customer fold. You know, our customer database, customer information management continues to get better to let us watch those trends. And we've seen new growth. We've seen new customer growth. We've seen reactivated customers picking up. And importantly, with our core customers, our good everyday shoppers, frequency is going up. So, you know, feel like all the engines are firing the right way around understanding our customer on the Sally side of the business.
1: Hey, one thing I want to ask you, a year ago when you guys reported earnings, you extended your buyback program through September of 2029. What's your best use of cash right now, in your view?
0: Yeah, we really are focused on three things. First and foremost, investing behind the business. So whether that is supporting our marketplaces, digital campaigns, our Sally Ignited store refresh that is starting, that is first and foremost. You know, secondly, we're managing to a really good debt position. So we have a targeted net leverage ratio of 1.5 to 2. We're at the 1.5 level. So we're still doing a little bit of pay down. And then we've committed to invest about 50% of our free cash flow back into share buybacks. So, you know, we're really firing across all those dimensions and believe that, as you can see with the stock price today, you know, there's some good value for us to be purchasing there. But most importantly, we have the cash we need to invest in the business, and that's going to be our primary objective go forward.
1: And what about in terms of the labor force? We just came off of a jobs report on Friday, and this is really important. We think about this in terms of what the Fed may or may not do if we see weakness in the labor market. We didn't get that on Friday necessarily. But what about when you need workers? Are you able to fill them? Are you holding off on hiring in terms of maybe managing costs a little bit? What's your position?
0: Yeah, out in the field in both our stores and our distribution centers, we are able to hire as we need to. We've actually seen turnover slow. So voluntary turnover has gone down, which is great for us because that drives retention and good understanding of our customers and our business amongst our store teams. You know, in our support center, we are always frugal in terms of how we manage headcount and cost. We'll continue to do that, but we don't have any plans to either stop hiring or to ramp up hiring. I think we're going to be pretty status quo in the near term.
2: In other words, low hire, low fire.
0: Exactly.
1: No robots coming. You know, Elon wants to put robots everywhere.
0: You know, we love AI. We're driving it hard in personalization and on the marketing side of our house. But at the moment, we need every person that we've got to keep growing our business.
2: That was Denise Polonis, president and CEO of Sally Beauty Holdings.
1: All right. So I feel like, you know, that Fed survey for 2025 and concerns and anxiety that certainly consumers were feeling. And we heard from Denise really about the lower income consumer or middle income, you know, what they are feeling and feeling stretched. But at the same time, first of all, a couple things. We did get U.S. retail sales this past week, and they advanced for a third month in April, pointing to some signs of consumer resilience despite those sharply higher gasoline prices. So we saw the value of retail purchases. Remember, it's the value. So if things are more expensive, maybe this bucket gets larger. This report suggesting higher than usual tax refunds and a stock market rally that helped provide a financial cushion against mounting inflationary pressures. But it's unclear how long that will sustain robust demand. And this is kind of, I feel like, the debate that we keep trying to find out about, because it does feel like we hear in some instances that consumers are feeling really stretched.
2: It's interesting, though, because that's certainly part of it. But as the saying goes, watch what consumers do, not what they say. So, you know, you can look at surveys, you can look at the data, and those could tell different stories. There's also the anecdotal stuff that you and I have based on some reporting that we were able to do. We actually spent some time after their investor day with the leadership of a firm. It's the Buy Now, Pay Later firm. Rob O'Hare was there. He's chief financial officer. Max Levchin, the chairman, CEO, and founder. He's part of the PayPal Mafia. He was at this event that we went to. And also Michael Linford, the chief operating officer. And we wanted to ask about the consumer and how the consumer is doing. And Michael basically said, from our vantage point, from our data, the consumer is looking really good.
1: And we pushed him, to be fair,
2: yes.
1: Right? Like they talked about the macro and then we kind of came back and be like, really? Because that's not always what we hear. And you saw it even in some of the company earnings reports.
2: It was interesting to hear in the context of higher inflation and higher gas prices.
1: Yeah, exactly. Exactly. I will say one measure of one of the reports this week of consumer sentiment at its lowest on record, and many economists expect spending growth to be sluggish should inflation persist. Corporate executives have already flagged some consumers have begun to pull back. And that's what we found out off of earnings, but we continue to see it in some of the stories that crossed the Bloomberg.
2: Still ahead on Bloomberg Business Week. Cats like you've never seen it or heard it before. We catch up with the directors of the new Tony-nominated revival.
1: And we also have joining with us, I'm not going to give it away, one big fan who's actually seen it a couple of times. It was fun to do that with him. Stick around, everybody. This is Bloomberg.
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4: ABC News, I'm Dave Packer. President Trump announcing the death of ISIS leader Abu Bilal al-Manuki in Africa. ABC's Olivia Rubin.
5: This was a surprising post that came from President Trump on his social media platform, Truth Social, late at night, saying that at his direction, the United States forces had completed a complex military option, executing who he said was the second in command for ISIS globally.
4: London police deployed 4,000 officers to maintain order and to keep pro-Palestinian demonstrators from interacting with a massive far-right nationalist anti-immigration march. Back here at home, the busiest commuter rail system in North America hit by a strike today. 7,000 Long Island Railroad workers walking off the job after a deal wasn't reached at midnight. The Trump administration ramping up pressure on Cuba. Sources say former Cuban President Raul Castro, the brother of the late Fidel Castro, could be indicted in the U.S. in the coming days. This is ABC News.
6: And I'm Ed Kalegi in the Bloomberg Newsroom. Here are some of the stories we're watching. Elon Musk says he's not selling any SpaceX shares ahead of the company's long-awaited IPO. Bloomberg's Monica Ricks has details.
7: SpaceX CEO Elon Musk posted the announcement on X, saying he's hanging on to all of his shares as the company prepares to file publicly, which could happen as soon as Wednesday. The post comes as shareholders were notified that the company's executing a 5-for-1 stock split, which will reduce the price investors will pay for each share offered in the impending IPO. Bloomberg reports SpaceX aims to kick off formal marketing for the stock sale as early as June 4th. Monica Ricks, Bloomberg Radio.
6: Now that the Senate's moved quickly to ban its members from trading on prediction markets, could the House do the same? As Bloomberg's Nathan Hager reports, it might not be as easy.
8: The Senate agreed by unanimous consent to ban itself from Polymarket, Kalshi, and other prediction markets. House Speaker Mike Johnson says he'd support a ban as well, but he tells Bloomberg government he'd rather get consensus on the issue first. Watchdog groups and some lawmakers have raised concerns that members of Congress could win big on inside information on legislation they influence. Kalshi says it already has a congressional ban. Polymarket says it welcomes thoughtful oversight. In Washington, I'm Nathan Hager.

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1: Federal prosecutors are scrutinizing valuation practices at a BlackRock private credit fund. The Manhattan U.S. Attorney's Office in recent months has been seeking information about BlackRock TCP Capital Corporation, a publicly traded business development company. Executives have been questioned as part of the probe. A representative for BlackRock declined to comment. A spokesperson for the Southern District of New York did not respond to a request for comment. The Trump administration allowed a waiver that encouraged more Russian crude sales to lapse, even as the Iran war stokes concerns about global oil supplies and higher fuel costs. The expiration effectively ends for now a brief period where the administration eased sanctions on some Russian oil, enabling purchases that would otherwise be barred. The Trump administration issued an initial waiver in March and a second after the first expired in April, both applying only to a subset of Russian oil that had already been loaded onto tankers. The waivers have been controversial, especially with European allies, who see sanctions as essential to starving Russia of crude revenue and depriving Moscow funding for its war in Ukraine. Global news, 24 hours a day, and whenever you want it with Bloomberg News Now. I'm Ed Kalenge.
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0: been paying attention to us over the past couple of years, then by now, you've seen Cats the Jellicle Ball. Because close to 2 years ago, we were having a conversation with Chris Rouser of Bloomberg Pursuits about how the costumes were made. It was based on a story from James Tarmey. If you missed it, be sure to check it out on the terminal or at Bloomberg.com. But back then, our team called it a viral news show. I remember Chris saying to us that we absolutely had to see it.
1: He did.
0: Now, the Hollywood Reporter is out calling it, quote, this season's must-see Broadway revival.
2: We've got with us Bill Rausch and Jalen Levingston. They are co-directors of Cats, the Jellicle Ball. Bill is also artistic director at the Perlman Performing Arts Center. Also with us is our own Chris Rouser, Bloomberg Pursuits editor-at-large. Chris, as we said, he's also the guy that we reach out to when we need to go somewhere and figure out what to go see. Welcome, welcome. Congratulations. How did this first come together? Did you guys call Andrew Lloyd Webber? Like, how does this happen?
3: Eventually.
2: But how did it start to, like, there's always either people sitting around a table thinking, oh my God, what if we just did this?
3: We both have our own stories about that.
4: Yeah.
3: About 30 years ago, I began to think about Andrew Lloyd Webber's musical Cats in a gay context. I thought about the possibility of Grisabella being an older gay man in a gay bar singing the song Memory. Mm. And that was the seed. But over time, we realized, of course, it's not a bar, it's a ball. And Grisabella is not a gay man. Grisabella is a transgender woman. And that is, in fact, what Cats the Jellicle Ball became.
4: Yeah. I mean, it really started with that impulse from Bill, and we were connected after I had started to have some really ingest conversations with a roommate of mine about what if there was a production of Cats where no one was an actual cat, and there weren't ears, and there weren't tails.
2: It sounds just sacrilegious, but you kind
4: right.
2: of love it.
4: And you just kind of called each other cat in the way that you did in the 20th century. Look at that cat. Look at that cool cat. That's a sly cat right there. And I was like, well, it's already kind of in the American vernacular. Mm. I bet there's a cultural context that you could put the show in, but I just assumed Andrew Lloyd Webber would never let such a radical change happened with the show. And then we were connected soon after that because the casting director of that show was like, you need to talk to Bill because Bill is also thinking along the exact same lines.
2: So who calls Andrew Lloyd Webber?
3: It was a group of us who figured out how to do the show in the context of ballroom, and we began to reach out to people in Andrew's company, and each person we talked to said, we think it's fantastic. We love the idea. It's going to be up to Andrew. And that was like a good year-long process, and eventually Andrew said yes.
5: Can you talk a little bit more about how perfectly the world of ballroom overlaps with structurally how Cats works? Because Cats, if you've seen it, is not, it's not a linear plot line. It's essentially like a narrator announcer saying like, and look at this character, and like that is very much how ballroom works. And with the additional script work that they did, it maps almost perfectly into it. I've talked to so many people who say Cats has never worked this well, including Elaine Page, right?
4: It's been very exciting. We've had lots of Cats alum, both people who have been on stage and off stage, who really relate to the show. There's people who have historically hated the musical and really enjoy themselves, and people who feel a lot of fidelity towards the original musical and enjoy themselves with the show as well. So there's a lot of that happening. It's very fascinating. But yeah, I do think that there is this kind of beautiful marriage between ballroom culture and Cats. Some of the themes of Cats that have always been there, themes of family, themes of tribe, themes of competition and one-upmanship and who's going to get the grand prize by the end of the night. You know, if you go to a ball, it is all centered around a competition wherein identity is made pageant. And I think that the mix between that and just working with the original T.S. Eliot poetry and really finding new ways to interpret these humans, not as cats, but as humans in the ballroom scene. There are all these ways that the show ended up dancing with ballroom that was really surprising.
3: Well, one of the most fun aspects of the whole project was matching each song about each character with different categories in ballroom. And that was, from early on, so many of them just completely locked into place and made perfect sense. So it does feel like T.S. Eliot meant this all along.
4: Yeah.
3: And Andrew Lloyd Webber, it was just waiting to be excavated in this way.
0: How do you take a production like this that was so successful downtown and bring it to Broadway?
4: Well, I think one of the things you have to do first is to make a commitment to not copy and pasting an experience.
1: Like, is it a different? I mean, Chris, you've seen it both
2: it's
1: on
2: different,
1: Broadway.
2: Right?
1: Is it different?
2: Yeah,
5: it's enhanced. I mean, when you take something to Broadway, you enhance it, and it really is amped up. And
1: do you get new producers,
5: but not
1: on
5: different
1: it
5: in
1: it and stuff?
5: Much.
1: And like, do there needs to be additional funding?
2: Or the costumes get amped up, because that's a big part, right? Of this,
3: it's the amping up you're talking about. We have two lead producers who are extraordinary, and many co-producers. But the biggest thing we struggled with was how to make it work in a proscenium, because at PAC NYC, it's a very immersive space.
2: Yeah.
3: It's very, very flexible. There are cabaret tables. The runway was 50 feet long. So essentially on Broadway, we have twice as many audience members, but only half the space.
2: Yeah.
3: And what was great about the exercise of figuring out how to tell the story on a Broadway stage is that it forced more focus, and it allowed us to dig into the story in an even deeper way.
4: And I would say that by the end of Off-Broadway, we were able to say, what really works about this? What is the thing that if we had to take it somewhere else, people would go, but I can't lose this? And to my surprise, I really would have assumed that it was the 50-foot long runway. And I think that's the expectation of the thing that you think you might miss. But the truth is, what felt life or death for this production was making sure that the audience felt like they were in a different relationship with each other. And that feels even more amplified on Broadway, because you're on Broadway and you can't believe you're hooping and hollering next to people on Broadway.
3: And were you hooping and hollering?
5: Yeah. Well, speaking of life and death, it is not an easy time to take a musical to Broadway.
2: Yeah.
5: I mean, was this anxiety provoking? I mean, can you talk about how much it was capitalized for, or like, you know, how risky it felt to take it from your theater to this huge stage?
3: I think the final numbers on the capitalization are not known even to us, but it was not cheap. It's not cheap to do a 23-actor on-stage musical on Broadway in today's economy. But it was there was just such passionate belief in the project from the get-go, from our producers.
4: Yeah. So I will say, I mean, you say this all the time, us being able to accomplish the show in the proscenium means that the show gets to have a longer life.
3: Mm-hmm. It
4: means that we don't make something that's so expensive that we can't eventually take it on the road or take it to another country. Or so there's always the negotiation between, like, what is the budget? What is the scale? How do we accomplish this without an audience ever knowing?
2: All right, I'm just going to...
1: Do not call me out, Carol. Just call me out. What did I just Google?
2: No.
1: Proscenium. I Googled proscenium.
2: Yeah, because I think... No, but I was doing the same thing. I was going to do it. And I'm like, so what exactly is that?
3: A traditional Broadway theater where most of the audience is sitting in what we think of as the audience, and most of the action happens on a stage behind the proscenium arch, behind the picture of the proscenium arch. So our job was to break that proscenium as much as we could.
2: We have
3: 80 audience members on stage. We have the actors out in the audience all the time, and to really make it that everybody's in one room together.
2: Well, and not to go back to the original Cats, but let's go there. But that's how you could actually sit on the side of the stage.
1: Right.
2: And I also remember, like, when it opened, I saw it a couple times.
1: Yeah, I did too. It was my first Broadway show.
2: But, like, the cats coming down the aisle and stuff.
1: Absolutely.
2: Like, so, like, it's really wonderful when you can figure out how to do that.
4: Ballroom as well, right? Like,
2: yeah.
4: Even that element of Cats from the original in terms of actors everywhere, that's the exact same kind of energy you want to create at a ball. So even down to that detail, we're in conversation with what was already in the event of Cats from the very beginning.
3: Jalen mentioned taking the show on the road, and I just want to say one of the things we are so proud of is if you are somebody from the ballroom world, or if you think ballroom means waltzing and foxtrotting, like whatever your degree of knowledge, if you love Cats, if you've never been exposed to Cats, everybody of all ages loves this show. And we can say that. It is a joy bomb, and we are so proud to be sharing it. And so we want it to have a good long life on Broadway, and we want to take it out on the road and get as many people to see it as possible.
2: How many times have you seen it?
5: I saw it twice downtown.
3: So far.
5: Twice downtown and then once on Broadway. The first time I went, I got a group ticket discount and brought 50 gay guys from Brooklyn to see it.
4: And there's try that on Broadway.
5: When Temptress is about to hit, like, the big, you know, the big
3: touch me,
5: big moment, and I just looked around the theater, and there were, you know, like, the theater was full of people just like waiting for her to go. And so, yeah, I mean, it was really magical. But as... So from the PAC, the Pearlman Performing Arts Center, is part of your goal to create shows that move on from there? Or how does this fit into that that project for you?
3: Our mission at PAC NYC is to bring people together in that historic site at the World Trade Center. Mm. We want to bring people together from as many different communities as possible to be in community together in our theaters. And we believe in every project we do, so when one can have a longer life, it is an absolute gift. It's not the only measure of success at all, but it is one lovely measure of success.
2: I have to go see it.
5: What did Andrew say? What did Andrew Lloyd Webber say when you got him on the phone?
4: Oh, he really was just tickled by the amount of joy. And, like, he often, anytime, at least I'm talking to him and he's talking about the show, that's the first thing he mentions is, you know, it's just so joyful, isn't it?
2: Has he come to see it?
3: Many times.
2: Oh, he has?
3: Yes, yes. Yeah, yeah. In fact, one of his great quotes is, "I've never been in a theater with this much love as I've been in for Cats the Jellicle Ball."
4: And it's been thrilling to watch him, like, receive the lyrics and the poetry in a new way through this lens as well.
2: Yeah. I feel like that's what arts and culture, like, arts is about, right? Like, you take something and just, it evolves, right? And, I don't know, a rebirth or an innovative way. I don't know. It's just pretty cool stuff.
3: A revival.
2: A revival.
4: That's right.
2: But it evolves.
5: And these guys are nominated for a Tony for it.
2: You are.
5: Best revival, yeah.
2: Congratulations.
3: 9 Tony nominations.
2: That's a pretty big deal. That's a pretty big deal.
3: Yes.
2: So, Chris, next time will you take Tim and me?
5: Yeah. Okay. You guys will get a group discount.
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9: From ABC News, I'm Dave Packer. North America's busiest commuter railroad brought to a screeching halt. Hundreds of Long Island Railroad workers went on strike at midnight this morning. At a post on X, New York Governor Kathy Hochul said the MTA remains ready to negotiate, but the LIRR unions say no talks were scheduled for today. ABC's Morgan Norwood at Penn Station in New York.
10: The Trump administration attempted to broker a deal through an emergency board last fall. New York Governor Kathy Hochul. The Trump administration attempted to broker a deal through an emergency board last fall. New York Governor Kathy Hochul.
9: Raul Castro in the coming days. ABC's

0: Alex Pache has more from Washington.
1: Extensive blackouts across the country have sparked protests. Cubans banging on pots and pans, shouting, "Turn the lights on." Many without power up to 22 hours a day, as a U.S. oil blockade and sanctions have caused a crippling energy and fuel shortage, part of an ongoing pressure campaign by the Trump administration.
0: In central London today, tens of thousands of people taking part in an anti-immigration rally. It's an indication of the growing power of a far right.
1: Hours a day, as a U.S. oil blockade and sanctions have caused a crippling energy and fuel shortage, part of an ongoing pressure campaign by the Trump administration.
0: In central London today, tens of thousands of people taking part in an anti-immigration rally. It's an indication of the growing power of a far-right movement said to be closely linked to the MAGA movement here in the U.S. Thousands of police kept them separated from a group of pro-Palestinian protesters. The World Health Organization has determined that the Ebola outbreak in Congo and Uganda constitutes a public health emergency of international concern. 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
3: Partly cloudy skies across the Boston area tonight. A weak disturbance passing by to the north may trigger a late night shower, but for the most part, the night will remain dry. It'll be breezy and mild. Temperatures only dropping into the middle to upper 50s. Some morning clouds and skies will be mostly sunny for much of the day Sunday with high pressure in control. It'll be breezy and warm. We should get up into the lower to middle 80s. Partly cloudy skies Sunday night. A backdoor cold front's going to drop down. That front lifts northward again Tuesday. Mostly sunny, breezy, warm, high 85 to 90, possibly into the 90s as you head inland. I'm Scott Kaplan, and that's your Bloomberg three-day forecast. Now back to the latest headlines from ABC News.
0: Colorado's governor is giving a break to a convicted felon who's serving time for election tampering. Disgraced former Mesa County Clerk Tina Peters was sentenced to 9 years for orchestrating a security breach. Governor Jared Polis, a Democrat, told ABC affiliate KMGH Peters was sentenced too harshly.
4: There are two co-conspirators who did it with her. One got 6 months, one got parole right away. She got 9 years as a first-time nonviolent offender. Highly unusual.
0: The Trump administration has lobbied for clemency. A dramatic rescue in the open ocean miles off the California coast. ABC's Alex Stone is in Los Angeles.
5: The two men bobbing in the water, sending out a distress call. Their boat was taking on water and then flipped. A whale-watching boat with 23 paying passengers on an 8-hour trip, redirecting, coming to their rescue. Captains Nancy Black and Evan Brodsky of Monterey Bay Whale Watch answering a scratchy distress call.
6: So I immediately started heading that way. And I went as fast as we could. I kind of pushed the engines over, you know, what you're supposed to do.
5: The men floating for nearly 40 minutes.
0: Across the country, two boaters are safe after their vessel erupted into flames off Miami Beach Friday. Good Samaritans nearby rushing to help, pulling the pair to safety before the fire spread. Miami fire crews quickly responded. No word on what might have sparked the fire. Less than a week ago, a boat explosion near a popular Miami Beach sandbar sent 11 people to the hospital. Dave Packer, ABC News.
7: And I'm Ed Kalenge in the Bloomberg Newsroom. Here are some of the stories we're watching. Elon Musk says he's not selling any SpaceX shares ahead of the company's long-awaited IPO. Bloomberg's Monica Ricks has details.
8: SpaceX CEO Elon Musk posted the announcement on X, saying he's hanging on to all of his shares as the company prepares to file publicly, which could happen as soon as Wednesday. The post comes as shareholders were notified that the company's executing a 5-for-1 stock split, which will reduce the price investors will pay for each share offered in the impending IPO. Bloomberg reports SpaceX aims to kick off formal marketing for the stock sale as early as June 4th. Monica Ricks, Bloomberg Radio.
7: Now that the Senate's moved quickly to ban its members from trading on prediction markets, could the House do the same? As Bloomberg's Nathan Hager reports, it might not be as easy.
9: The Senate agreed by unanimous consent to ban itself from Polymarket, Kalshi, and other prediction markets. House Speaker Mike Johnson says he'd support a ban as well, but he tells Bloomberg government he'd rather get consensus on the issue first. Watchdog groups and some lawmakers have raised concerns that members of Congress could win big on inside information on legislation they influence. Kalshi says it already has a congressional ban. Polymarket says it welcomes thoughtful oversight. In Washington, I'm Nathan Hager, Bloomberg Radio.
7: Federal prosecutors are scrutinizing valuation practices at a BlackRock private credit fund. The Manhattan U.S. Attorney's Office in recent months has been seeking information about BlackRock TCP Capital Corporation, a publicly traded business development company. Executives have

0: CCP Capital Corporation, a publicly traded business development company. Executives have been questioned as part of the probe. A representative for BlackRock declined to comment. A spokesperson for the Southern District of New York did not respond to a request for comment. The Trump administration allowed a waiver that encouraged more Russian crude sales to lapse, even as the Iran war stokes concerns about global oil supplies and higher fuel costs. The expiration effectively ends for now a brief period where the administration eased sanctions on some Russian oil, enabling purchases that would otherwise be barred. The Trump administration issued an initial waiver in March and a second after the first expired in April, both applying only to a subset of Russian oil that had already been loaded onto tankers. The waivers have been controversial, especially with European allies, who see sanctions as essential to starving Russia of crude revenue and depriving Moscow funding for its war in Ukraine. Global news, 24 hours a day, and whenever you want it with Bloomberg News Now. I'm Ed Kalenge. This is Bloomberg.
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7: I'm Barry Ritholtz. 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My extra special guest this week is Sheila Bair. She was the chairperson of the Federal Deposit Insurance Corporation from 2006 through 2011. She helped steer the agency through the worst financial crisis since the Great Depression. Her 2012 book about the experience, Bull by the Horns, was really a memoir of the GFC. She also writes a series of books for young people called Money Tales. Her latest book is out now, How Not to Lose $1 Million, aimed at teaching teenagers how to manage their financial life. Sheila Bair, welcome back to Bloomberg.
8: Thank you for having me.
7: So I want to start with a little bit of background from you. You get a bachelor's in philosophy from the University of Kansas and then go to law school at the same school, University of Kansas,
8: right,
7: where you got a JD.
8: Yeah.
7: What was the career plan? Were you Did you want to be a lawyer, or what were you thinking?
8: Well, I'm a native Kansan. I grew up in southeast Kansas, traditional Kansas Republican family. We were all Jayhawks. Mm-hmm. Dad went to medical school, KU. Mom went to nursing school. My sister was a physical therapist. I didn't choose a medical profession, but did choose KU. So it's a good school. It was an affordable school. And I really didn't know what I wanted to do. I was interested in philosophy. I took a lot of courses in English and economics, too, but majored in philosophy and realized pretty much as soon as I graduated, I wasn't going to have a very good job with that degree.
7: So, well, you could always teach philosophy.
8: I could do that, but I would have to get a PhD and,
7: right,
8: and probably go to school longer than I wanted to do that. So I decided to go to law school, which was philosophy is a good major if you're going to go into law school, because both disciplines are about logical thinking, analysis, good writing skills. And so actually the philosophy major was good preparation for law school.
7: Yeah, say the very least. So your career spans from government and academia and finance really at the highest levels across all three.
8: Yeah.
7: What's the through line connecting each of these worlds?
8: Yeah.
7: Government, regulation, academia, and finance.
8: Yeah. Well, I have been. I've done a lot of different things in my career, and young people, I tell them, don't try to pre-program your career and don't be narrow-minded about opportunities. And a lot of people stay in the same job for 30, 40, 50 years. I respect that. That's fine. That was never for me. I'm always looking for new things. But I guess my first entree to the big leagues, or at least adjacent to the big leagues, was when I worked for Bob Dole as his counsel, first on the Senate Judiciary Committee, where I staffed him on the Voting Rights Act compromise to Title II of the Voting Rights Act, which is pretty much just eviscerated by the Supreme Court, which was very That was my first big project for him. So that hurts. But anyway, so I went to the leaders when became majority leader. I went to the majority leader's office with them and handled a broader range of issues. But then I was on his 88 presidential campaign, actually, which obviously started in 1987. Those campaigns.

0: campaign start a good year before the primaries begin. And that's where I started off as a civil rights lawyer and did civil rights issues and other things for him. But we had the 1987 market crash in during the time I was working for his presidential campaign, became a big issue. I had to take a crash course in stock markets, and that's when I was first exposed to finance and found that I was really interested in it.
1: Really interesting. I want to focus on some of your writing, because you've written for very different age groups, demographics.
0: Right.
1: So Bull by the Horns, obviously, for adults about the GFC. But the Money Tales book series is aimed at kids.
0: Right.
1: And then the new book is really aimed at teenagers, people starting out.
0: Right.
1: How different is it communicating somewhat complex ideas to each? Or is it the same? Is it just making it understandable? Or is it a different approach for each group?
0: It's a bit of a different approach. I think, you know, that the fact that I didn't really start in finance, that I segued into it working for the stock exchange, then later many other senior level jobs, I had to start from scratch when I was learning it. And I had to learn it fast. And so, but I think my own experience helped me really break down and understand how to approach understanding finance. And one of the big issues is the terminology, the jargon that we use in the financial industry. And that can be very confusing and intimidating. And I think sometimes weaponized, frankly, by people who are trying to sell a product or service. So, but yeah, I mean, I think my early need to really start from scratch and learn it helped me later break down and explain things. And then I think also my philosophy major, the logical thinking, you know, breaking things down into their component parts, understanding the causal connections, kind of laying it out, the analysis out for people in an understandable way, is something that I've always tried hard to do and have refined over the years. Bull by the Horns was definitely, it was written for a general population, but it talks a lot about securitization and topics that might make some people's eyes glaze over, but for industry professionals, I think it was of interest. But my children's books, and actually I wrote another book for teens called Bullies of Wall Street, which was a book about the financial crisis for teenagers. And then I have, golly, since 2006, I've been, as a sideline writing picture books for children. And those are really fun because those are fictionalized stories. I use rhyming verse. They're just fun. You can be creative because they're really about basic concepts, you know, compounding interest, risk, capital formation. Those are things that really you can't explain at a very basic level for kids. Ponzi schemes is one of them. Asset bubbles is one. I wrote one. It's called Daisy Bubble. It's kind of a riff on the tulip bubble that occurred in Hollywood hundreds of years ago. And I was concerned that kids were not going to get this. And that's one of my more popular books, especially with the boys. There's a character named Sly Seal that's manipulating the daisy market. And I make that very transparent in the book, and they enjoy that.
1: That's very funny. My favorite part of Bull by the Horns is just the really vivid detail you go into in with the clashes with Tim Geithner and Hank Paulson. If you could go back in time and magically change any decision that was made during the GFC, what was the wrong decision and how would you fix it?
0: You mean during the crisis or in the lead up to the crisis?
1: Either or. What do you think the big issue is? It's never one thing.
0: Mm-mm.
1: But let's since I mentioned Geithner and Paulson, what of their decisions do you think was most problematic that you would have liked to reverse?
0: Yeah. Well, I think there should have been more accountability. I do think there should have been more accountability. I think,
1: meaning bankers, Wall Street, that helped create the crisis.
0: Yes, we should have at least provided more financial penalties, even if we weren't going to send people to jail. I think the bailouts could have been less generous. I am still outraged that we let them pay bonuses at the end of 2009. So I think that was, you know, after giving them all this capital. And then once they, you know, got the benefit of all these other programs and, you know, stabilized themselves to enable them to pay that capital back so they could pay bonuses at the end of 2009 when the rest of the country was reeling in a recession. No, I think we could have been a lot tougher. So, but, you know, these things are all compromises. And actually, it was more with Tim Geithner than Hank Paulson. Hank and I could usually come to a common ground, and we did on issues where we started with different viewpoints. But yeah, I mean, I think there is a perception of some that they were kind of, the Wall Street was the center of the universe and the heartthrob of the economy, and we needed to take tender loving care with it and all of that. And we need to do something. I'm not suggesting we shouldn't have provided some stabilization measures, but we didn't have to. I think we really went overboard, and I do regret that. And yep. I think people are still mad about it. I think a lot of the polarization that we have today stems from the perception on Main Street that not only did we bail these guys out, but we bailed them out very generously.
1: I couldn't agree more. Let me shock listeners by saying I think President Trump got something right almost accidentally by taking a piece of a company like Intel. My big complaint during the bailouts were, hey, if you're going to give these publicly traded companies a bailout and not send them to bankruptcy court, well, great. Take 40% of the company and promise to sell it back to the public markets within a decade.
0: Right.
1: And it would have cut the cost of bailouts substantially and would have hurt existing shareholders and management who made a who helped create the whole disaster.
0: That's exactly right. Yeah, no, I think that was we did a little bit of that, but not enough, because I think there was just a visceral reaction against being too tough.
1: The alternative is that that handsome building downtown with the tall columns and the judge who basically says, okay, you're now in receivership. When you look at the next best alternative is you're toast. Okay, we'll give up 40% at a substantial discount and live to fight another day.
0: I couldn't agree more. Their baseline was how these companies had operated before they got into trouble. And my baseline was, bankruptcy was the alternative. We did, but it was uneven too. So we put Fannie and Freddie into conservatorship.
1: Right.
0: And maybe they should have been put in bankruptcy too, but they were the statute provided for conservatorship. Uh-huh. Where they still, languished.
1: Still.
0: So they got punished pretty well, and they didn't, we were still getting, now they're allowed to keep their capital to build their capital base, but the government's made quite a bit of money since then from that. AIG, poor AIG, they were effectively put in conservatorship by the Fed and finally emerged from that. But, there was an unevenness too with the way some of those entities were treated versus, for instance, a Citigroup, which, what else can we do to help you, Citigroup?
1: For the third time, fourth time.
0: They're
1: like every generation. Yeah. They're back with their hat in hands.
0: And they will be again.
1: We need a few billion, right?
0: I'm rooting for, but historically, Citi's going to be back.
1: So I'm kind of fascinated by, over the course of your career, you have spanned three distinct cycles of deregulation.
0: Right.
1: So we had Graham Leach Bliley, which certainly was a major factor that led to the GFC.
0: Yes, it was.
1: We have the entire Dodd-Frank deregulation of the decade, the past decade, and then everything that's like all the carve-outs, and then most recently reducing the amount of net cap in reserve that banks have to hold.
0: That's ongoing.
1: so why do we keep having these crises?
0: Yeah.
1: Is it structural? Is it the American political system?
0: Yeah.
1: It seems like we're constantly repeating these cycles over and over.
0: Yeah. Well, we are. And deregulation was a big part of the crisis. Nobody wants to say that, or just lack of regulation. The Fed and Bernanke and Greenspan have both said this. The Fed had the authority to write lending standards, mortgage lending standards for the entire industry. Problem is, most of these mortgages are being originated by non-banks. The banks were funding it, but they were providing the conduit funding to get them into securitizations. But the Fed had the power to stop that and just flat out refuse. Oh, we don't want to constrain credit.
1: Coming up, we continue our conversation with Sheila Bair, former chairperson of the FDIC, discussing regulation and deregulation in the modern financial system. I'm Barry Ritholtz. You're listening to Masters in Business on Bloomberg Radio.
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1: I'm Barry Ritholtz. 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My extra special guest today is Sheila Bair. She's the former chair of the FDIC, which she helped steer through the financial crisis. Her latest book, How Not to Lose $1 Million, aimed at teenagers and helping them really understand the basics of finance. So let's talk about something else that's a potential issue. Private credit has exploded in the past decade. It's now over $2 trillion. And while we have all of these private non-bank credit funds, they're all being funded by regulated banks.
0: Yeah.
1: Is this just regulatory arbitrage?
0: Yeah. Well, it is, but not in the way that I think the banks' sound bites make it sound. So their sound bite is that the capital regulations are too onerous, much tougher than they are for these private funds, which is nonsense. The private funds are much less levered than banks. Right? Banks are, you know, on a non-risk-weighted basis, you know, these big banks are operating with 6-8% capital funding,
1: right.
0: equity funding. So it's not like they have tougher capital requirements. The problem is these risk-based rules, and this is exactly what was going on in subprime, too. The risk-based rules, through the magic of securitization structures and quote-unquote over-collateralization, you can lend to a private fund, and the private fund will give you collateral. They'll give you their loans, and they'll say they'll be valued 150% of what your loan is, right? So that you're way over-collateralized. And if you do it that way, the capital rules will give you a very favorable capital treatment. So you can use a lot of leverage, increasing your return on equity with that by lending to the fund. If you make the loan directly to the highly levered business who the fund is lending to, you've got a very, very high capital charge.
1: Mm-hmm.
0: And so the argument is, well, you're directly exposed to this highly levered business, so you know you need to have it tougher than if you just lend to the fund. The problem is that you're basically allowing banks to lend and fund indirectly highly risky mortgages that they would not do or not be permitted to do, frankly, if they were doing it directly. And that's exactly what was going on with subprime, these horrible, unaffordable mortgages peddled to a lot of people who didn't understand what they were getting. The banks were funding that through their credit lines and their warehouse funding to, you know, provide the money to the originators, packaging them up with securitization and selling them. And again, the capital required for that was much, much less than actually making a mortgage yourself and holding it. So it really is the same basic flaw in how the risk-based capital rules work. I would just say you can't fund a loan directly or indirectly that doesn't meet prudent underwriting standards, because what happens is the banks, from a societal standpoint, the banks are funding a lot of really risky loans that, if they go bad, can have broader bad adverse ramifications for the economy. But they don't look at it that way. And in point of fact, there are pending capital rules now that will make it even more favorable for these banks to be lending to these intermediary funds as opposed to lending directly. So that's what's driving this, not because banks have much tougher capital rules than private funds. That is not true. It's just that they can use more leverage to lend to the fund directly than to lend to the business itself.
1: Here's what the banks say, and I don't necessarily believe this, but it's not completely unconscionable. They say when we were securitizing loans during the financial crisis, lending standards had been completely abdicated in all of these no income check, no job check, sign and pray. And then, oh, it'll all come out in the collateralization and the syndication. We'll spread the risk around.
0: Right.
1: This is, hey, we're lending money to firms that have been in operation for 10, 20 years, and names like Apollo and Carlyle and Blackstone, who are trying to get a return on investment. And this sounds a little familiar. You know, they would never put their reputations or their names at risk by doing anything too stupid. And besides, the default rates have been really low, and it's highly spread out across sectors and geographies.
0: Yeah.
1: Is that a fair argument, or?
0: It is a fair argument. And I'm not saying private credit is a legitimate asset class. I don't think it's systemic, primarily because you don't have all this financial engineering sitting on top of it. I do think they've been making some really risky loans. There are a lot of conflicts of interest involved, since a lot of the private credit funds are affiliated with the private equity funds. They're lending to the private equity portfolio companies. And this is a particular problem. Actually, I think this is an investor protection issue more than systemic issue. Mm-hmm. I really do. And for sophisticated investors, I think private credit is absolutely a legitimate asset class. You know, got to understand it's not regulated. You don't really know what the loans are worth, right? So there's a big problem with getting a proper valuation on the assets. Not a lot of transparency for retail or even high net worth individuals. There's liquidity issue, right? The business model doesn't really work unless most of the capital is locked in. And frankly, there's a lot of research questioning whether it really provides better returns. You know, the S&P 500 has been kicking it for several right. years now. So, you know, so there are a lot of questions, but for sophisticated investors, you know, go forth and do it. And I don't think it's systemic, but I do. And I do worry about these life insurance companies and the annuitants because again, you've got a private equity owned life insurance affiliate. You've got the private credit affiliate. You've got the life insurance affiliate lending into the private credit affiliate. You're using these third party credit raters, to make sure, you know, it's all at arm's length.
1: But, very incestuous.
0: You know, yeah, and the BIS did a study about a year ago on this, and others have taken a look at these valuations, and they're finding significant evidence of inflated values. So I do think we need to protect at the retail level. We need to not expanding access to this.
1: So you're not a fan of private equity or private debt in 401ks?
0: No, I am not. As a matter of fact, I am not. You know what? If you want to, you want to buy stock in KKR, go for it. You know, you might check how it's been performing. I don't know how it's been performing, but I'm just saying if you really want exposure, there are, you know, publicly traded BDCs now. There are sure. publicly traded BDCs. There are public ways to do it. There are some funds, 40 Act funds that do, invest a small percentage in alternatives too. So there are ways now, but yeah, opening it up for retail, especially 401ks to start, you know, loading up on this asset class, I think is really problematic. And I do worry that, you know, the plan sponsors, the fund sponsors, the 401k sponsors are going to be getting the hard sell about, you know, putting this stuff into people's 401ks. And I don't think retail. I know I don't. I don't want exposure to it. I've read enough to make me really worried about it. So I think really sophisticated big institutions, which have traditionally been their investor base, they want to do it fine. But no, it's not right for retail, and it shouldn't be going into 401ks. And I'm very worried about that.
1: And to put some numbers on what you had referenced about the performance, the median alternative funds doesn't do all that great. It's not that diversified,
0: no. And
1: it doesn't outperform the S&P 500. Hey, if you're lucky enough to get into a top decile fund, you're going to kill it, but it's going to take a couple hundred million dollars
0: yes, exactly.
1: to have access to
0: that. Yeah, the retail people are not going to be getting the creme de la creme on this. No, that's a huge issue. They're going to stuff the riskier stuff into the 401k.
1: It makes a lot of sense. So we've talked about everything but too big to fail,
0: right.
1: Which was a big part of the lead up to the financial crisis and how the Fed, the FDIC, everybody dealt with it afterwards. As an example, JP Morgan Chase now has over $4 trillion with a T in assets. Can a bank that size be effectively regulated? Is too big to fail the norm now?
0: Oh, I think so. It absolutely is. I mean, I worked hard in Dodd-Frank to come up with, to instill better authorities to put these large institutions into a resolution type process where you would impose that accountability. You could fire the top management, the boards, and impose, you know, make the shareholders and bondholders, unsecured creditors, absorb the losses, all the stuff we didn't do during the crisis.
1: You mean normal bankruptcy?
0: To put these large institutions into a resolution type process where you would impose that accountability. You could fire the top management, the boards, and impose, you know, make the shareholders and bondholders, unsecured creditors, absorb the losses, all the stuff we didn't do during the crisis.
1: You mean normal bankruptcy rules?
0: Yeah, exactly. Yeah. Well, it was similar to the FDIC process, which is basically a bankruptcy process. And in Title II and Dodd-Frank provides for both a Title II mechanism, which is FDIC run, and a bankruptcy process, a Title I process. So the tools are there, but I don't think there's any, I hate to say this, but I don't think there's any chance they'd ever use it. I really don't. I think they're going to bail out again. They already do. They'll set up special lending facilities or ratchet interest rates down. You know, they'll, if you know, private equity. So actually, I worry more about private equity than private credit, because private equity funds are heavily exposed to software companies, which we don't know how that's going to shake out. But there's quite a bit of concentration there. So, you know, but if that sector gets into trouble, you know, the Fed will lend to the banks who can then lend to the funds. I mean, that's just the way I think it works now. And I think a lot of the push for ever more deregulation, lower capital rules, is based on the assumption of the big bank lobbyist that they're never going to go down. There's another kerfuffle, another problem. The Fed's just going to open up the spigot again. So, you know, why should they have to operate with all this capital when they can lower their capital and get much higher returns in equity? And I do think that's the unspoken rationale, because it doesn't make any sense otherwise, because we've got a lot of uncertainties in the banking system right now to be lowering capital. Makes no sense unless you're just banking on a bailout if things get dicey.
1: Let's talk about a financial crisis
0: again. So, you know, why should they have to operate with all this capital when they can lower their capital and get much higher returns in equity? And I do think that's the unspoken rationale, because it doesn't make any sense otherwise, because we've got a lot of uncertainties in the banking system right now to be lowering capital. Makes no sense unless you're just banking on a bailout if things get dicey.
1: Let's talk about a financial crisis that really has gotten a lot of short shrift given everything else we just discussed, which is the student debt crisis.
0: Yeah.
1: We've seen just earlier today that said 83% of young people say this is a bad economy, when by most historical measures, it's a booming economy.
0: Yeah.
1: So how did we get here? Why is it so difficult to fix? What is a potential policy solution to the student debt crisis?
0: Yeah. Well, and I think the headline numbers are, in this K-shaped economy, I think the headline numbers can be misleading, because you got to look at how all that wealth is being distributed. But I think for student debt, I will give credit to the Trump administration in Congress, the BBB, the Big Beautiful Bill. I hate that name, but it had some really important reforms to the student loan system. So they've dramatically simplified the repayment options. There's now a standard plan and one income-based repayment plan. They have imposed some accountability on colleges, which desperately needed to be done. And so it's easier to kick colleges now with high default rates out of the loan system. They have gotten rid of negative amortizations. One of the frustrating things about student loan borrowers was that, because in previous administrations, the repayment plans that were based on a percentage of your income were set so low that people were, even some of them were paying zero.
1: Coming up, we continue our conversation with Sheila Bair, discussing her latest book, How Not to Lose $1 Million, A Young Person's Guide to Avoiding the Tricks and Traps of Our Financial System. I'm Barry Ritholtz. 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
2: ABC News, I'm Dave Packer on New York's Long Island. Hundreds of Long Island railroad workers going on strike midnight this morning, bringing North America's busiest commuter railroad to a screeching halt. The union and railroad at an impasse over pay and health benefits. President Trump posting that American-Nigerian forces executed a mission to eliminate ISIS leader Abu Bilal al-Manuki. The president writing that the terror group's global operation is now, in his words, greatly diminished in central London today.
3: We can be strong.
2: Tens of thousands of people taking part in an anti-immigration rally. It's an indication of the growing power of a far-right movement said to be closely linked with the MAGA movement here in the United States. The World Health Organization has determined that the Ebola outbreak in Congo and Uganda constitutes a public health emergency of international concern. This is ABC News.
4: And I'm Ed Kalenge in the Bloomberg Newsroom. Here are some of the stories we're watching. President Trump is back at the White House following his three-day trip to China to meet with President Xi Jinping. Bloomberg's North Asia correspondent Stephen Engel reports from Beijing.
5: It was really boiled down to the three T's: trade, including tariffs, tech, including those accelerators from NVIDIA, and then Taiwan. Well, the U.S. courts kind of took care of a lot of the hot button issues on the tariff side. Tech, it wasn't really discussed, according to Jameson Greer, the U.S. trade representative, in an exclusive interview we had in this room, in fact. So that really left Taiwan. And clearly, Xi Jinping issuing his most blunt, warning, if you will, to a U.S. president about Taiwan, that if it is not handled well, it could lead to a very dangerous situation.
4: Bloomberg's Stephen Engel on Bloomberg this weekend. The president claims he made fantastic trade deals with China agreeing to buy soybeans and 200 Boeing planes. He also pitched a three-way nuclear deal involving the U.S., China, and Russia ahead of Vladimir Putin's visit to China next week. A group of America's tech titans also traveled with Trump, including Apple's Tim Cook and Tesla's Elon Musk. But Bloomberg Tech co-host Caroline Hyde says NVIDIA's Jensen Huang may have made the biggest splash.
6: There was then an extraordinary move in Chinese shares, AI-related stocks, hoping that they would get access to the crucial H200 chips coming from NVIDIA. For now, the clarity is that came up, but China doesn't want them. They've got clearance from the U.S. to be able to sell to China, but China thus far wants to focus on its own supply chain.
4: Bloomberg's Caroline Hyde on Bloomberg this weekend. A down Friday, but another winning week for the U.S. stock market. We get that story from Bloomberg's Charlie Pellett.
7: 7 weeks of gains in a row for the S&P 500 index. For the week, the S&P 500 index was up by 0.1%. A sell-off in global bonds halted a rally in stocks, with concern intensifying that central banks will be forced to tighten policy to keep inflation in check amid persistently elevated oil prices. For the week, both the Dow and NASDAQ declined by 0.2%. In New York, Charlie Pellett, Bloomberg Radio.
4: 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I'm Ed Kalenge. This.
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16: I'm Barry Ritholtz. 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My extra special guest this week is Sheila Bair. She is the former chair of the FDIC. Her latest book is out, How Not to Lose $1 Million, A Young Person's Guide to Avoiding the Tricks and Traps of Our Financial System. So you went from writing a crisis memoir for adults to totally the opposite direction, basic financial literacy for children. What made you decide to aim in between at young adults and teenagers? Yeah.
3: Well, actually, it was my editor who, you know, everybody, when I first started running the picture books, everybody said, oh, this is too, you know, elementary school children are too young for this. And they're not. They absolutely, and the books have sold well, and they totally get it. But my publisher, everybody said, you need to write a book for teenagers. And my publisher thought that was a good idea as well. And so I thought about it, and I thought, yeah, because, you know, there's more and more financial education being required in high schools, and I'm concerned that as schools start offering these courses, that there's, you know, good quality, accurate content. There's a lot of people out there providing financial, you know, a lot of people on social media, a lot of curricula, you know, sponsored by industry groups. And so I thought, well, you know, I'm going to throw my hat in here to try to provide just some basic financial advice to teenagers as they're entering adulthood. So my publisher's initiative, but I think it was a good idea. And I'm pleased with the way the book came out.
16: So I'm glad you brought up social media.
3: Yeah.
16: Gen Z and what's the new generation after them? Generation Alpha.
3: Yeah, I can't.
16: Someone said Generation Jones is another one. I can't keep up with it. But they all seem to get a lot of financial advice from Instagram and YouTube and TikTok rather than, let's say, more professional experienced folks.
3: Right.
16: How did that impact how you thought about reaching this age group, and how did it shape the tone of your book?
3: Yeah, so it was, I did want to get some accurate information out there, because there's a big theme of this book is, you know, I say in the introduction, building wealth is not hard. You need to establish a regular saving and investing habit. You need to avoid debt. That's really what you need to do. But there's so much advice that's just the opposite, and especially on social media, it pushes debt, you know. Well, why bother with a nice safe index fund? You can go borrow some money and buy a rental property and make way more returns than that. No. So, but there's crazy stuff like that, or borrowing to invest in crypto or MIM stocks, or, you know, gambling, you know, and their kids are getting confused about the difference between gambling and investing. They're very different things. So I wanted to provide some correctives to that, and then just basically also address and flag common financial behaviors that cost people money, like carrying a credit card balance. That I'm very open in my first chapter about I totally got in trouble with credit card debt. I was just graduated from law school. I was a civil rights lawyer then, didn't know anything about finance, didn't care, thought it was beneath me. I needed to, buy some clothes for work. I needed to get an apartment and furnish my apartment. As I was getting all these solicitations from various credit card issuers who had found out that I was now, you know, working for a living somehow. So, yeah, I got in trouble with credit card debt, and I made that minimum payment. I thought, wow, this is great. I can borrow this money and just give this tiny little payment every month. And I ended up, I think it was about $6,000 in interest when all was said and done.
16: Oh, my God. That's a lot.
3: Well, yeah, which if it invested in the S&P 500, it would be worth around $240,000, $250,000 now. So there you go. So, but I think, just avoiding things like that, the average family pays $1,600 a year in credit card interest. If that was just put into an S&P 500 index fund, boy, you know, over 30 or 40 years, that's, you're talking real money. Huh. So I wanted to emphasize that is the simplicity of how to build wealth. Compounding opportunity costs are big themes. I think those are so fundamental to understanding how to manage money. And I just want to help kids avoid mistakes. I don't want them to have financial problems when they grow up. I want them to get off on the right foot, which I did not, and a lot of people don't.
16: So you mentioned a couple of really interesting things that taken together, Howard Lindzen runs a venture fund, and he calls it the degenerate economy. Gambling, speculation, end of day options, meme stocks, crypto coins.
3: Yeah.
16: And all of these have been through apps and other methods, because of the phones, have been adopted by teenagers en masse. What do you make of the degen economy, and what does it mean to the future health of these young adults?
3: Well, it's very dangerous. It's particularly a problem with young boys. And, oh, by the way, they shouldn't be doing this if they're under 18, but a lot of them are, as we know. They're targeted, and they they don't understand the worth of money. The apps just make it so easy. They don't make the connection between the financial losses they're experiencing. It's a game for them. And the industry advertises. They do gamify it. So, and even, stock trading, some of these online brokers are big ones. They gamify it. And it's not a game. It's serious. Money's serious. And I think one of the things from early on, if parents give their children allowances but tie that to work, I think it's really important for kids to understand early on the connection between work and money. It's not just free, easy, because too many kids don't make that connection and their parents are generous with the credit cards or whatever. And they use their credit card numbers to do all these gaming apps. And I just don't think the reality of what these kids are doing actually sinks in until they're really in over their head. And I think it's purposeful. I think, kids don't understand the difference between gambling and investing. Well, there's a big difference. And you're investing, you're supporting capital formation in the real economy, helping businesses who make real goods and real services raise money and operate, or supporting the secondary market that enables all of that. And what are you supporting with gambling or crypto? I mean, some crypto, to the extent it represents the technology, I think crypto technology is very valuable. But these different currencies and tokens, they have nothing behind them.
16: You can call them shit coins.
3: Okay.
16: I'll
3: call them shit coins because there's nothing behind them. I'm amazed that Bitcoin is held up. I think it's just, it's kind of the granddaddy of them all. So if you're going to invest, most people do a Bitcoin because they've heard about it and the rest of it is crap. Bitcoin may be too, but it has lasted. I will give it that. But, what are they supporting? And they're losing money. There was a study done of gambling apps that showed that the people that use gambling apps, only 5% take out more money than they put in. And it's addictive. And these gambling platforms, even if you start winning, you're doing great. Here's a little money. Why don't you keep going? They want you to keep going until you start losing money because the odds are you will always lose money. And Bloomberg came out with some great research recently on prediction markets. 75% of the profits, I believe, are going to 1% of the
16: users.
3: Less
16: than 1%.
3: Less than 1%.
16: It's crazy.
3: Money. The whole game is rigged. Well, even active trading of stocks, very few people can do that and make money.
16: Consistently over
3: time. Yeah, and you're going to be going against people who do it for a living, have a lot more access to data and expertise and, algorithms and all the things, all the tools you will not have when you try to actively trade stocks.
16: So this is kind of fascinating. I bet most people don't know how much of a passion project this has been for you so long. Did I read this correctly? You established the financial education division within the Treasury Department.
3: I did. The Office
16: early
3: of Financial
16: 2000s?
3: Education. 2001. I established the Office of Financial Education, and it's grown now. It's in the Treasurer's office now, and I think they hold a group. It's called FLEC, and it's basically a council of all the different financial education components of the various different regulatory agencies. And it's a good group. Yeah, I did start it. That's one of the things that got me interested. And actually, my first book was pre-crisis, but Rock and the Savings Shock. It actually came out in 2006 because based on that experience, it inspired me to start writing kids' books because I became aware that there really weren't any resources for elementary age.
16: So How Not to Lose $1 Million covers basics like savings accounts,
3: right,
16: student loans, debt,
3: right,
16: avoidance,
3: right,
16: and retirement planning. It kind of raises a question. Why aren't we teaching our kids financial fundamentals at the grade school level?
3: Yeah.
16: Why is this not just civics? And
3: Well, it can and should be. I mean, I think there's a big movement now to have a standalone high school personal finance class, which I think is good. But it needs to be more than that. It needs to be every year. It needs to be introduced. And, math curricula is an obvious place because I think it will make math more interesting to kids if you do use money examples, right? So you want to learn about ratios and percentages. Let's talk about compounding and how much your money grows at 4% interest a year or whatever. So it does need to be introduced every year. And again, that's one of the reasons my books they're supplements to curricula. I don't write educational curricula, but there's certainly could be assigned readings to go with those classroom efforts. And I think that's important. And the kids get it. They're interested in it. They absolutely get it. They're not too young.
16: One of my favorite parts of the BBB was the newborn accounts.
3: Oh, the Trump accounts,
16: the baby bonds, which Cory Booker started talking about. I'm drawing a blank on the name of the venture capitalist who suggested something like this years ago, but it's only $1,000 to every newborn in an investment account. Is this a good start? Is this going to help kids learn about money?
3: Yeah, it absolutely is. It's, I think, you know, it's only for, there's a 3-year period where children are born within this 3-year period, we'll get the $1,000. But it can be matched by employers. A lot of employers who've
16: We're hearing already Dell and JP Morgan and a bunch of big employers announced they'll do a $1,000 match. And the assumption is this will be renewed after 3 years.
3: I hope so. I hope it is. I'm, you know, I'm kind of a fiscal conservative when it comes to our deficits, but I think this is a good way to spend the money. Because it goes directly, you know where it's going, you know it's helping, and it is, it's a wonderful way to learn about the power of compounding. Congress mandated the money has to be invested in broad-based index funds, which is good, right? You know, or we'd be seeing crypto and meme stocks or whatever.
16: Right.
3: So that's good, but you can see over time how it will grow, and I hope, you know, when they're 18, they can take it out, but I hope they leave it there, and it just converts into a regular IRA at that point. But it's great. It's a wonderful financial educational tool, as well as some additional financial security for low-income families and their children.
16: Well, Sheila, thank you for being so generous with your time. As always, a delight. We have been speaking with Sheila Bair, former chair of the FDIC, author of the new book, How Not to Lose $1 Million. If you enjoy this conversation, well, check out any of the 600 we've done over the past 12 years. You can find those at iTunes, Spotify, YouTube, Bloomberg, wherever you find your favorite podcasts. I would be remiss if I didn't thank the crack staff that helps put these conversations together each week. Alexis Noriega is my video producer. Sean Russo is my researcher. Anna Luke is my podcast producer. I'm Barry Ritholtz. You've been listening to Masters in Business on Bloomberg Radio.

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2: From ABC News, I'm Dave Packard. The U.S. carrying out an operation left an ISIS leader in Africa dead.
3: This was a surprising post that came from President Trump on his social media platform, Truth Social, late at night, saying that at his direction, the United States forces had completed a complex military option, executing who he said was the second in command for ISIS globally, saying that this individual was hiding out in Africa, saying essentially that because he is now gone, he can no longer terrorize Africans or Americans worldwide.
2: ABC's Olivia Rubin. The Trump administration ramping up pressure on Cuba. Sources saying that former Cuban President Raul Castro could be indicted in the U.S. But then there's this.
4: We've learned that the U.S. State Department has now offered the Cuban government a humanitarian aid package of $100 million. They've made that offer publicly multiple times this month. We're told that the Cuban government is currently mulling over whether or not it's interested, but there's some key disagreements right now on how that money will be distributed.
2: ABC's Alex Brachet. At a voting rights rally today in Alabama, Democratic Senator Cory Booker accusing the Supreme Court of attacking the rights of black people.
5: You see, we have seen this before, where some people in black robes try to deny or take away our rights.
2: This after the Supreme Court's recent ruling in favor of Republicans in the battle over redistricting, Booker comparing those rulings to past Supreme Court decisions like Dred Scott. In central London today,
6: we will be silent. We don't know.
2: Tens of thousands of people taking part in a nationalist anti-immigration rally. It's an indication of the growing power of a far-right movement said to be closely linked to President Trump's MAGA movement in the U.S. A separate pro-Palestinian march also drew tens of thousands at the same time in London. 4,000 officers were deployed to keep the marchers from interacting. 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
7: Partly cloudy skies across the Boston area tonight. A weak disturbance passing by to the north may trigger a late night shower, but for the most part, the night will remain dry. It'll be breezy and mild. Temperatures only dropping into the middle to upper 50s. Some morning clouds and skies will be mostly sunny for much of the day Sunday with high pressure in control. It'll be breezy and warm. We should get up into the lower to middle 80s. Partly cloudy skies Sunday night. A backdoor cold front's going to drop down. We'll drop to the lower to middle 50s. Partly to mostly sunny, breezy, cooler on Monday. Temperatures holding in the 60s right along the coastline, lower to middle 70s as you head inland. That front lifts northward again Tuesday, mostly sunny, breezy, warm, high 85 to 90, possibly into the 90s as you head inland. I'm Scott Kaplan, and that's your Bloomberg three-day forecast. Now back to the latest headlines from ABC News.
2: The nation's heartland bracing for several days of severe storms.
8: Very large hail, strong tornadoes, though, going to see a slightly higher risk as we move into Sunday, especially Sunday evening in the center of the country. As we move into Monday, another active one, so we'll be watching this for days. East of those strong storms, it's all about the summer-like heat really building in. And you know what? 90s will feel especially warm in cities like D.C. and New York because it was such a cool start to the month of May. But by Tuesday, it'll feel like the middle of summer.
2: ABC News meteorologist Danny Beckstrom. A car drove through a crowd today in the Italian city of Modena. Officials say 8 people were injured, 4 critically. ABC's Marcus Moore.
9: Security video posted on X showing that car driving on the sidewalk and that driver then getting out and running. Witnesses said the driver attempted to get away and that he had a knife but didn't stab anyone. He was stopped by pedestrians and later police and taken into custody. Authorities are now trying to figure out the motive or what led to this incident. Italy's Prime Minister Giorgia Meloni expressing solidarity with the victims and their families.
2: A firefighter killed in a lumber mill blaze in Maine Friday has been identified as 27-year-old Andrew Cross. Authorities looking into what caused the explosion and fire at the mill located in Searsmont, Maine, about 90 miles northeast of Portland. Christian Halstead is a member of the family that owns the business.
10: Obviously, a hugely devastating day for the family. We feel for the first responders, the family, the employees.
2: Dave Packer, ABC News.
11: And I'm Ed Kalenge in the Bloomberg Newsroom. Here are some of the stories we're watching. Elon Musk says he's not selling any SpaceX shares ahead of the company's long-awaited IPO. Bloomberg's Monica Ricks has details.
12: SpaceX CEO Elon Musk posted the announcement on X, saying he's hanging on to all of his shares as the company prepares to file publicly, which could happen as soon as Wednesday. The post comes as shareholders were notified that the company's executing a 5-for-1 stock split, which will reduce the price investors will pay for each share offered in the impending IPO. Bloomberg reports SpaceX aims to kick off formal marketing for the stock sale as early as June 4th. Monica Ricks, Bloomberg Radio.
11: Now that the Senate's moved quickly to ban its members from trading on prediction markets, could the House do the same? As Bloomberg's Nathan Hager reports, it might not be as easy.
13: The Senate agreed by unanimous consent to ban itself from Polymarket, Kalshi, and other prediction markets. House Speaker Mike Johnson

0: BlackRock declined to comment. A spokesperson for the Southern District of New York did not respond to a request for comment. The Trump administration allowed a waiver that encouraged more Russian crude sales to lapse, even as the Iran war stokes concerns about global oil supplies and higher fuel costs. The expiration effectively ends for now a brief period where the administration eased sanctions on some Russian oil, enabling purchases that would otherwise be barred. The Trump administration issued an initial waiver in March and a second after the first expired in April, both applying only to a subset of Russian oil that had already been loaded onto tankers. The waivers have been controversial, especially with European allies, who see sanctions as essential to starving Russia of crude revenue and depriving Moscow funding for its war in Ukraine. Global news, 24 hours a day and whenever you want it with Bloomberg News Now. I'm Ed Kalenge. This is Bloomberg.
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2: Traffic every 10 minutes with Chip Rhodes.
3: Bob, we've got slowdowns on the Mass Pike and Storo Drive.
2: Back to Chip. What's going on?
3: Still traffic on the Mass Pike and Storo Drive, Bob.
4: I told you 10 minutes ago there's traffic on the Mass Pike and Storo Drive. 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
15: 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I'm Michael Barr.
16: I'm Vanessa Perdomo Maglione.
17: And I'm Randall Williams.
15: Coming up today, we are talking a whole lot of soccer as we are less than 1 month away from the FIFA 2026 World Cup.
16: We're going to chat with the LAFC co-president, Larry Freeman, and speak to the CEO of Hometown Soccer Holdings.
17: But first, we are checking in with the baseball legend, five-time World Series champion, World Series MVP, and the only player ever to be unanimously inducted into the Baseball Hall of Fame, Mariano Rivera.
15: Vanessa, lucky you. You spoke with him last week in Miami. Give us a little tease into the interview.
16: Okay, so this was really exciting for me as a Yankee fan to talk to a true legend. I spoke to him right before he was awarded the Pionero Award at the Latinos in Sports event in Miami for being a trailblazing Latino in the world of sports. We talked about the influence of Latino culture in sports as well as his thoughts on this current group of Yankees.
15: Let's take a listen into the conversation Vanessa had with five-time World Series champion and Hall of Famer Mariano Rivera.
16: Okay, so you're being honored with the Pionero Award. Tell me what it means to you to be honored for your legacy, for what you did for Latinos in sports.
18: For me, it's something special. Because, I mean, I've been honored, yes, for what I did, you know, which is for Latino, it's tremendous, especially with a Latino organization. Pionero Award is something that is there with the rest of the awards that I have received. You know, because, I mean, that represents us as a Latino, as a people, you know, as competitive that we are. You know, that's, and for me, something special.
16: Yeah.
18: I won't take it for granted. You know, being away from the game, we're already 13 years this year, you know, and receive a word, you know, this magnitude, this caliber is something special.
16: Yeah.
18: And I thank God for that.
16: Do you think, I already got all of my awards, and did you even expect to win any more at this point?
18: No, I didn't expect that. Even when I was playing.
16: Yeah.
18: You know, Vanessa, I wasn't expecting. I was just doing, you know, doing what I love to do, you know, compete. Not only competing, but, you know, doing it for the greatest organization there is in sport, period. You know, with the greatest fans there are in the sport, period. To me, that means a lot. You know, doing it in New York and doing it the way that we did with style and classic, you know, that was something special.
16: Yeah. Baseball is, you know, a huge part of the Latino culture. You know, Latino's been dominating the

0: MLB for a long time, but to have an organization that celebrates not just, you know, Latinos in baseball, but across all different sports and executives in sports and all of that. What do you think that says about the Latino influence in sports as a whole?
1: Well, having an organization like Latino in sport, I mean, it's something that we needed.
0: Mm-hmm.
1: Thank God that they are here. Because, I mean, we need to exalt all those people, all those Latinos that have done it, not in baseball, basketball, soccer, football, you name it, we there. We like the white rice all over. So, I mean, yes, being a Latino, and it's something special, you know. You know, as a Latino, we're passionate, you know, for the sport that we love.
0: Yeah.
1: You know, me, baseball, I was passionate, still passionate.
0: Right.
1: Just being retired still, you know, watching the games and all that stuff, throwing the remote to the TV time to time,
0: yeah.
1: You know, but yes, I mean, the organization, you know, Latino sport organization has done an amazing job, and we needed them. Like I said before, we needed them, you know, and thank God for them. And I wish them the best and much work. You definitely need a lot of work on this, but just to bring out our talent and bring it to the world. If the world doesn't want to know, don't know, well, Latino sport will let the world know that we are people with passionate and hard workers,
0: right.
1: You know, and thank God for Latino sport.
0: That passion was really on display this summer with the World Baseball Classic. What did you think of the tournament?
1: Oh, yeah, the tournament was a great tournament.
0: Yeah.
1: I mean, I was happy with the results.
0: Yeah.
1: The tournament being in Venezuela, the one that staying the mound the last, you know, celebrating. That was great.
0: Yeah.
1: That was great. I mean, they need something like that.
0: Yeah.
1: They needed it as a country.
0: Yeah.
1: They needed it something like that, something positive, something good, you know, and the sport. Baseball has the opportunity and the power to connect people and feel, you know, different.
0: Yeah.
1: And I was happy for them.
0: Yeah. We saw a lot of different teams, you know, become more competitive than they really ever have before. Everyone thought it was just going to be Japan, U.S. kind of show, or Dominicans obviously always really strong. What do you think, like, the overall baseball landscape is across, like, internationally?
1: Well, international baseball all over across international.
0: Yeah.
1: We saw Team Italy.
0: Yeah, you know, that was interesting story.
1: It was interesting. It was beautiful, man. I mean, again, you know, I mean, this baseball event that we just had was something special.
0: Yeah.
1: You know, that above all things, you know, just playing the game and seeing all these teams competing the way they did, you know, I mean, and again, you know, Team Italy was something, you know, that we all were like, wow.
0: Yeah.
1: I mean, I was pushing them to go all the way, but you know what? It was nice.
0: Mm-hmm.
1: It was good to see them play the way they play, you know, with the passion that they show.
0: Yeah.
1: So, I mean, I think that we're seeing a different sport, different level of competition, and hopefully that continues.
0: Yeah. What does Team Panama have to do to get more competitive?
1: Well, I mean, we need to continue playing hard, you know, and give our best. You know, I believe that if we give our best, we will be competitive the way we should be. So, I mean, definitely we have the talent. We have the determination, the passion. No, we just have to be more focused in what we have to deliver.
0: Yeah.
1: You know, and at the end, just get it done. Get it done because we have the athletes.
0: Yeah. Talking about Panama, you have a hot sauce coming out, which is something I really want to talk to you about.
1: Vanessa.
0: Now, hot sauce is my passion, okay? I have a whole drawer in my fridge dedicated,
1: really?
0: Whole section of my fridge dedicated to different kinds of hot sauce. Tell me about your hot sauce.
1: Oh, Vanessa, this hot sauce is something special. You know, most heat.
0: Yeah.
1: Bringing the heat for so many years into the mound.
0: Yeah.
1: You know, now bringing the heat to your house, to your kitchen. You know, it's a great Panamanian sauce. Habaneros, great selection of peppers, hot pepper. But, you know, the passion that we have as a country, the authenticity that we have as a country, that's what we have put in this sauce. You know, and this hot sauce is just tremendous. And the quarter is my passion, the one, number one.
0: Yeah.
1: You know, obviously, the quarter.
0: Uh-huh.
1: The curveball, which is also, and then the sinker. All of three hot sauces are amazing that you must try. Yeah. You must have to have your house. Uh-huh. Definitely.
0: Yeah.
1: You have, Vanessa, you have
0: well,
1: to
0: you,
1: have.
0: Well, you spoke my language there. You said habaneros.
1: So habanero.
0: Anytime I see habanero, I'm in.
1: Well, Vanessa, that is you. We're speaking your language.
0: Yes.
1: You know, and this sauce is especially because it's authentic.
0: Mm-hmm.
1: Authenticity from it has a recipe for 120 years since we started the canal. Imagine that all the Caribbean workers that came to Panama and bring that sauce, you know, in the Caribbean with them.
0: Mm-hmm.
1: Special. That's why most heat is something special that you must have at home.
0: Okay,
1: and, you know, having there. I mean, we're proud of this sauce.
0: Yeah.
1: It's not like we're doing something just to do.
0: Mm-hmm.
1: You know, I'm an owner and also I'm a co-founder of the company, Eduardo Arango, which is here with me too. I mean, though we both have done an amazing job and I'm proud.
0: Mm-hmm.
1: If I have to be proud, I'm really, Vanessa, I'm proud of this hot sauce because it's good.
0: Yeah. Well, definitely. I love it. Okay, on a scale of 1 to 5, 5 being the spiciest, where does it rank?
1: No, it's it's a 5.
0: It
1: will be a 5.
0: Okay, good.
1: It's good. It's good. Yeah. It's not something we're going to put it like this, Vanessa. It's not something that it's going to burn your mouth. No. Mm-hmm. I want something nice, something professional, something, you know, my style.
0: Right.
1: You know what I mean? I'm not a oblivious guy, a crazy guy, or hot. No. Nice, easy kill, it's even, you know. So this hot sauce is just like that.
0: Yeah.
1: You know, the hotter is the quarter. You have to try.
0: Okay.
1: The hottest is the quarter. And then the next one is the red one, the corbo.
0: Mm-hmm.
1: And then the sinker is the other one, which is it's good combination, good mix. Habanero, the red one is the red habanero, the green habanero.
0: Mm.
1: But the quarter is mixed between the two.
0: Okay.
1: That's the most spicy.
0: Yeah.
1: It's delicious.
0: Oh.
1: I mean, I'm telling you, I can have it. And I'm a guy that I don't like to eat hot sauce.
0: Mm-hmm.
1: I put it in my seafood. I'm a crazy seafood eater.
0: Mm-hmm.
1: So I may put it in my seafood. And this one is special, all natural.
0: Yeah.
1: You know, all legit, natural.
0: Yeah.
1: Great stuff.
0: Yeah.
1: So, I mean, you must, again. So you.
0: Okay.
1: We're going to have this in, we're going to start this on the 15th, May 15th, Major League Baseball in the city.
0: Mm-hmm.
1: We're going to have the opening there. So, Vanessa, you got to have this. I'm telling you, you got to try it.
0: So I got to be there.
1: You have to try it now.
0: We have it here. Okay.
1: Yeah,
0: perfect. I love to hear it. I can't wait to try it.
1: Mm-hmm.
0: All right. Now, obviously, we have to talk a little bit of Yankees baseball.
1: You got it, Vanessa.
0: Have to. Tell me, how's the team going to do
1: Yankees
0: this year?
1: Well, it's, for me, they're going to win all.
0: Mm-hmm.
1: You know, the Yankees have done an amazing job.
0: Mm-hmm.
1: You know, what I like is the starting rotation. The guys are pitching. You know, I mean, the hitters, me, all these guys. I mean, they're doing a job.
0: Mm-hmm.
1: You know, it's a long season.
0: Yeah.
1: Long season, Vanessa.
0: Yeah.
1: And a lot of things can happen. So, but I'm happy with what I see now. The youngsters, the young guys are doing an amazing job in the rotation.
0: Yeah.
1: You know, so for me, that's good. That's key.
0: Yeah.
1: Pitching is the key.
0: Yes.
1: And I think that we have a good pitching. My prayers are, and my prayer is, that they all stay healthy to the end.
0: Mm-hmm.
1: We can stay healthy to the end, we're going to be champions.
0: Yeah. What do you think the reason is? Why has it been so hard to get ring 28? Why has it been so hard?
1: Because it's not easy, Vanessa. That's what tells us. It's not easy. You know, you're competing with great teams, great players, great athletes, you know, out there that it's leaked to the crack a few times, you know, but I believe this year is the one.
2: That was unanimous Hall of Famer Mariano Rivera.
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0: or 6 months or 1 month or 1 weekend away from playing in the first team, at Citi Field or Yankee Stadium, and soon to be Etihad Park here in New York or at Sports Illustrated Stadium. So these are really talented players. Since the league started, there's more than 250 that have moved up to Major League Soccer. So it's really productive, really important for the sporting directors and the managers of each of those Major League Soccer clubs.
1: It's really important. I mean, this is the thing that MLS and the U.S. soccer system has been missing, right, Tom? Like, this really deep-rooted academy system, really deep-rooted next-level system to get the players ready for the big leagues, right?
0: Absolutely right. And, I think one of the things that has been missed, because these players have been playing generally in small stadiums or empty stadiums or training grounds, is they haven't been noticed the way they could be if they were playing in front of big crowds, and they should be, and that's where we come in. Mm. But the player development has been incredible, and it will get better as these players play with more pressure in front of fans, you know, who have a rooting interest, and that's part of what we're doing. And the members of the squad have come from the elite academies, so these are young professionals who have earned a professional contract after coming through the academy. Not all of them do. There's also some players from college, drafted or undrafted free agents in these squads, who are starting their professional career in Next Pro. And then you have some young internationals, increasingly from Eastern and Western Europe, from Africa, the Middle East, Central and South America, who are coming here at 18, 19 years old, starting their career here and then moving up. So really exciting mix of talent, but also fueling the U.S. Men's National Team at the senior level. So really exciting mix of talent, but also fueling the U.S. Men's National Team at the senior level and the under 21 level.
2: That's what I was going to ask next. We're going to watch the national team compete here in just under 30 days. And I wonder, what impact do you think that MLS Next Pro is going to have long term? I mean, we've seen, so, you know, the last World Cup, there was the ESPN guy who was ranting about the system of which U.S. soccer is operating in and how, you know, it hasn't had as big of an impact as it could. And I wonder, as you look long term, whether it be 5 to 10 years, 3 to 5 years, what impact do you hope MLS Next Pro has, and how will you define success?
0: On one level, if we think about player development, it will be how many players are being developed through this level of the game, through all of these three pathways that I was just describing. That's a real measure of success for the Major League Soccer clubs, for those sporting director, general managers, and their owners. Am I creating a succession plan, you know, for my central midfielder, my striker, my goalkeeper, from that level? Am I actually producing some players who can also go and play elsewhere globally? Could they play in the English Premier League? Could they play in La Liga? And are we helping them in their progression?
2: So let me cut in real quick. You mentioned those two leagues, and I wonder what your perspective is on that in particular. Mm-hmm. Would the goal be for some of these players to stay in the MLS? And obviously the Premier League, La Liga, Bundesliga are considered to be upper echelon leagues globally. But is your goal to keep these players in the MLS so that the talent stays domestic instead of going international? And, you know, with respect to Christian Pulisic, there are some who would say if he was here, soccer might be a bigger deal.
0: Randall, it's a great question, and I think a player is always going to find his or her level and want to be challenged in front of in the best, the biggest matches against the best players.
2: Yep.
0: MLS is still a relatively young league. It's 32 years old this year.
2: Yep.
0: I grew up in the Boston area, just to show my age. When I was a sixth grader, Magic Johnson and Larry Bird were rookies, and the NBA was 32 years old, like the MLS was 32 years old then. And you think about the run that the NBA has been on in the 80s and Michael Jordan in the 90s and the like. So if you go back 5 years, 10 years, 15 years in Major League Soccer, and you look at it from a distance, there's a real noticeable change, definitely in the stadiums and the fan support, which are incredible. But the level of play, the owners have continued to invest more and to create rules that allow them to invest more in younger players who are advancing their careers. And so the quality of play is getting better and better. You see players now choosing to come here to advance their career, not just to finish their career. And so, yes, there are certain certainly be players who will say, look, I'm capable of playing in Europe and I'd like to go do that. But the level of MLS is really, really strong and getting better every year.
3: See, you brought up about, you know, your age, and you saw Magic Johnson as a rookie. I don't even want to bring up, I saw the Willis Reed game. That's how much of a geezer I am here. Tom Glick, he is the CEO of Hometown Soccer Holdings, which brings us to the next question. How Hometown Soccer Holdings, your pitch. See what I did? See what I did? I know things in soccer.
1: Yeah.
3: How are you connected now? When you brought in your venture with Major League Soccer and the investment firm KKR.
0: Yeah, so we're really excited about the partnership we've created. KKR, you know, world-class private equity fund and investor in a whole host of business categories, but increasingly in sports media and entertainment.
2: Yep.
0: Super passionate and excited about building something great here in Major League Soccer. And then Major League Soccer, who brings great player development skills, but also they're part of our cap table. And so fully aligned with us on building a great business. And what we're building is a commercial engine for the league so that these players that we're talking about can play in great new stadiums built for fans and built for sponsors that will be the beating heart of the downtown of the city that has them and the place to be, and playing games of consequence in front of fans and have these fans be able to follow them, get excited. These players and these clubs belong to them. And you know, our business will be tickets and premium seating and local and national sponsorship and food and beverage and merchandise and other live events. We'll be creating venues with municipalities that will host our soccer clubs, but also other events, other sports. You think of any sport you play in a rectangle is going to work perfectly at our venues when the soccer team is on the road. Live music, festivals, corporate and private events. So it's a really exciting venture. We're building it from the ground up. We'll be introducing, you know, 20, 25 new clubs across the country to markets that deserve to have their own club but don't yet have one. Mm-hmm. And we'll be working from a blank sheet of paper. So what we can do with the technology and the systems, whether it be ticketing or food and beverage or how we communicate with our fans, we can do that with one single source and be really efficient and really productive and serve our fans and sponsors really well.
1: Right.
2: We'd be remiss if we did not talk about the 2026 Men's World Cup.
0: Yeah.
2: And I wonder from your perspective, from someone who's in soccer every single day, what impact do you think the 2026 Men's World Cup is going to have on U.S. soccer specifically?
0: Well, first off, I hope our team does really well.
2: How important do you think that is to the success of things?
0: If we do really well, I mean, watch out. But I don't think that's a prerequisite. I think we all would like to see the team play well, the team get out of the group stage, win a knockout round match or two or more, and that would be a ton of fun.
1: Yeah. More than two would be incredible.
0: It would be. Irregardless of how the team performs, because it is a knockout tournament, so you know this is not a league over many months. The presence of this tournament, I think, is going to surprise people. The scale of it, the passion that comes out, it will be hard to ignore it. And there'll be patriotism across, but I think just a real appreciation and exposure for casual fans and new fans to the game. And I think therein lies a big part of the opportunity is new residents of the U.S., who become fans, become interested in the game, and I think there's an opportunity for us to then further engage them and to get them to be more and more avid fans, and those who are already excited to do the same thing, which is to how do we get them even more involved and more excited, and that's part of our opportunity with Hometown Soccer Holdings and MLS Next Pro is to have a local professional club right in their city.
2: Yeah.
0: Right? If I can drive 10 minutes, go downtown and go to a professional game, see some of the best young talent in the country right in my city, in the Midwest or in the Southeast or here in the Northeast or the Mountain West, that's something that needs to happen, and that's what we're building towards.
1: And Tom, what are the venues like specifications of those going to look like? Is it 5,000, seat venues kind of thing?
0: Most of our venues will be between 6,000 and 8,000, and we'll have all of the amenities and the comforts that you would expect at a major league or a larger stadium. So suites and tunnel clubs and field club seats and great scoreboards and standing areas for supporters and a real atmosphere, but intimate and right sized for those cities. If it's a city of 500,000 people, city of 600,000-700,000 people, a 6,000 to 8,000 seat stadium is perfect, and that will create the right experience for that. And it comes at a lower ticket price, and so as we create partnerships with municipalities, it becomes more achievable to figure out the math for that.
3: See, old man Barr knows what jersey he wants. Pele, Cosmos, baby.
1: Oh man, that's a good one.
2: Real quick, before you go, I want to ask about storytelling. Mm-hmm. One of the things we've seen around sports in particular is we see Netflix, we see HBO Max, we see Amazon do storytelling right after these moments are created, and there's the U.S. men's national soccer team. I believe it's on HBO Max, but don't quote me. How important is storytelling in the months, in the weeks, either during or following the World Cup, to the success of this entire event, to have something that people who are like, oh, this is what they were going through. Do you think that's important?
0: I think so. I think we've seen so many examples in across all sports learning about what these players go through, what the teams go through, the coaches, fans, parents, really, really interesting if it can be done and told in the right way. And there will be 48 clubs.
2: Yeah.
0: You know, and 24 players on each of these 48 clubs and teams, all with and their families, and all with their own stories. So I'm really excited to follow the tournament, but also to follow the athletes and the teams and the drama, and then to hear about what was going on after the fact. I think it's an incredible opportunity.
1: That was CEO of Hometown Soccer Holdings, Tom Glick.
2: Up next, we are sticking with soccer and talking about the biggest sporting event ever, the 2026 FIFA World Cup.
3: That is straight ahead on the Bloomberg Business of Sports. I'm Michael Barr with Vanessa Perdomo-Maglione and Randall Williams. 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
5: News, I'm Dave Packer. President Trump posting on social media that American and Nigerian forces executed a mission to eliminate ISIS leader Abu Bilal al-Manuki. The president writing that al-Manuki will no longer terrorize the people of Africa or help plan operations to target Americans. The Trump administration ramping up pressure on Cuba. Sources saying the former Cuban president Raul Castro could soon be indicted in the U.S. At a voting rights rally today in Alabama, Democratic Senator Cory Booker accusing the Supreme Court of attacking the rights of black people.
6: You see, we have seen this before, where some people in black robes try to deny or take away our rights.
5: This after the Supreme Court's recent ruling in favor of Republicans in the battle over redistricting. Workers for the nation's busiest commuter rail line now on strike. New York's Long Island Railroad Union workers hitting the picket line early Saturday after a failed attempt to reach a deal with the MTA. This is ABC News.
7: And I'm Ed Kalenge in the Bloomberg Newsroom. Here are some of the stories we're watching. President Trump is back at the White House following his three-day trip to China to meet with President Xi Jinping. Bloomberg's North Asia correspondent Stephen Engel reports from Beijing.
8: It was really boiled down to the three T's: trade, including tariffs, tech, including those accelerators from NVIDIA, and then Taiwan. Well, the U.S. courts kind of took care of a lot of the hot button issues on the tariff side. Tech, it wasn't really discussed, according to Jameson Greer, the U.S. trade representative, in an exclusive interview we had in this room, in fact. So that really left Taiwan. And clearly, Xi Jinping issuing his most blunt, warning, if you will, to a U.S. president about Taiwan, that if it is not handled well, it could lead to a very dangerous situation.
7: Bloomberg Stephen Engel on Bloomberg This Weekend. The president claims he made fantastic trade deals, with China agreeing to buy soybeans and 200 Boeing planes. He also pitched a three-way nuclear deal involving the U.S., China, and Russia, ahead of Vladimir Putin's visit to China next week. A group of America's tech titans also traveled with Trump, including Apple's Tim Cook and Tesla's Elon Musk. But Bloomberg Tech co-host Caroline Hyde says NVIDIA's Jensen Huang may have made the biggest splash.
9: There was then an extraordinary move in Chinese shares, AI-related stocks, hoping that they would get access to the crucial H200 chips coming from NVIDIA. For now, the clarity is that came up, but China doesn't want them. They've got clearance from the U.S. to be able to sell to China, but China thus far wants to focus on its own supply chain.
7: Bloomberg's Caroline Hyde on Bloomberg This Weekend. A down Friday, but another winning week for the U.S. stock market. We get that story from Bloomberg's Charlie Pellett.
10: 7 weeks of gains in a row for the S&P 500 index. For the week, the S&P 500 index was up by 0.1%. A sell-off in global bonds halted a rally in stocks, with concern intensifying that central banks will be forced to tighten policy to keep inflation in check amid persistently elevated oil prices. For the week, both the Dow and NASDAQ declined by 0.2%. In New York, Charlie Pellett, Bloomberg Radio.
7: 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I'm Ed Kalegi. 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
3: Thank you for joining us on the Bloomberg Business of Sports, where we explore the big money issues in the world of sports. I'm Michael Barr.
1: I'm Vanessa Perdomo-Maglione.
2: And I'm Randall Williams.
3: Vanessa, we know you have been paying close attention to the World Cup, and you recently spoke with the LAFC co-president, Larry Friedman.
1: He's also the co-chair of the LA host committee for the World Cup. So we spoke about how LA is getting ready to host the U.S. men's national team and how LAFC is preparing for the world's attention to be on soccer this summer.
2: Let's take a listen to Vanessa's interview with LAFC president Larry Friedman.
1: It is such an exciting time for soccer in the U.S. and LA specifically. For you being president of an MLS team and a co-chair of the LA host committee, how would you describe this time for this city and for soccer?
18: It is like no other. The last time the U.S. was involved in hosting a men's World Cup back in 94, there really wasn't a first division men's league. So you didn't have teams that were sending players off to participate in that World Cup. And you fast forward 30 some odd years to now, MLS has 30 teams that are sending players to their national teams, and many of those players are on teams that qualified for this tournament. And it's a really exciting time to showcase how our league has developed, and the level of player and level of play has evolved and improved. And then for Los Angeles, hosting the U.S. men's national team's opening game at SoFi Stadium. SoFi Stadium hosting 8 matches across the tournament. And hopefully we're going to have travelers from all over the world doing what we at the host committee are suggesting, which is start your World Cup journey in Southern California. So it is really, really exciting.
1: Not a bad place to start your World Cup journey, I don't think. So like you mentioned, the U.S., you know, the U.S. are playing their first game there. They have 2 games there and they'll be around Southern California, right? It's their home base. What are the expectations for you having them in market, and how big of an impact do you think that has for the region?
18: I think it's a huge impact. When we set out as a host committee to bid on hosting games, we were focused on the opening more so than the final, because the opening is a moment when all 48 teams, all 48 countries have complete hope and all dreams are alive, right? By the time you get to the final, you have 2 countries, 2 teams left participating. So we think that being at the focal point at the beginning is really an incredible opportunity for this market, for this region, and ties into the Start Your World Cup journey here. Why? Because this is where it's starting.
1: Mm-hmm. That's really interesting. Do you think that there's going to be a bigger economic impact for having the start of the tournament versus the end that ties into everything, like you were saying, having all of the teams and all of the excitement?
18: Well, I think it's hard to pick that one apart, because out in New York, New Jersey, at MetLife Stadium, they are hosting a full slate of games as well. So it's hard to, you know, isolate the impact of the final by itself, as opposed to the full impact of the slate of games that are being hosted out there versus the one game here, pulling that out of, you know, if it was standalone versus the 8 matches that we have. But we like to think, you know, the economic impact here is going to be over $500 million. And that is really significant, from hotel room nights, various communities stepping up and doing, you know, watch parties and events in and around the matches, and people going to restaurants, people going to theme parks, people going to concerts at other venues during that time period. it's really going to be a wonderful 39 days here in Southern California.
1: LA is already a pretty big soccer market, right? There's a lot of soccer fans that are already there. So how much bigger do you think it could actually get? Like, who are you targeting in order to grow the game, even if it's already pretty big there?
18: Sure. So we like to say, as do other markets, but we think we're right, that, you know, LA is the home of soccer in this country. You have three first division teams participating. You've got the LA Galaxy, you've got Angel City Football Club and NWSL, and you've got LAFC. And the beauty of it is when we joined MLS, our audience grew, as did the Galaxy's. We didn't cannibalize their audience. It was 1 + 1 = 3. And then you add Angel City to the mix, who came after we did. And the same thing happened. You know, new fans, new audience, the aggregate audience grows. Mm-hmm. And what we think the real opportunity is with the wild and wonderful diversity in this market, which is 12 or 15 million people, depending on where you draw the circle for the DMA, there's incredible opportunity to bring more people into the tent. You know, to be, use a specific example, there is a large, large population in Los Angeles that follows Liga MX, mm-hmm, down in Mexico. Cruz Azul, Club León, Monterrey, Club America, Chivas Guadalajara. And there's ample opportunity to convert some of those folks into MLS fans. Mm. You know, we all support more than one team, often more than one team in the same sport. Maybe they play in different leagues. Maybe they play in the same league. But there's so many football fans in this market who are watching the Bundesliga in Germany. They're watching Serie A in Italy. They're watching the Premier League. They're watching Liga MX. They're watching football all over the world. And believe it or not, they haven't yet tuned in or shown up for an MLS match. Mm-hmm. And so this is an opportunity when the captain of the defending champion Argentina is playing in the World Cup, or the captain of the South Korean national team, mm-hmm, is playing in the World Cup, for people to connect the dots that, hey, wait a minute, he is in Austin, Texas, or Chicago, Illinois, or Nashville, Tennessee, or I should go see Inter Miami play in Columbus, Ohio.
1: So it's interesting because it's definitely something that the women's side struggled with for a little bit of time, right? Before the NWSL really kicked off in the way that it is now, extremely popular. But for a long time, when the women were, you know, winning all of these things, they didn't always come back to the women's league that was, you know, in the U.S., and they couldn't connect those dots. So how are you trying to connect those dots to make sure that people know, yes, that Sun is playing on LAFC, and that, you know, people do come back to the MLS after, you know, after the World Cup?
18: We will be telling the story early and often. Mm-hmm. You know, we're going to make a big deal of the send-off for players on our roster, in addition to Sonny, who are going off to play for their national teams. Example, you know, Matthew Chaunier, one of our midfielders, will be on the Canadian national team, you know, another host country, mm-hmm, participating in this tournament. And we will be following them along the way. We will be working with local media to make sure that those stories are being told, those players are being followed. And we're going to get out in the community, and we are going to be doing some soccer celebrations around some matches, Korea match, mm-hmm, in the group stage. It's very easy to say, hey, you see number 7? That's our guy. Mm-hmm. And you should come to BMO Stadium to see him in 3 weeks or 4 weeks.
1: Mm-hmm. Absolutely. Tell me a little bit about your, you know, your seats on both the host committee and in for LAFC, working for both sides. And I imagine you have a lot of insight to how both are working together at the same time. Tell us a little bit about how the host committee works with the MLS, works with LAFC to, you know, be a, you know, holistic sort of approach to growing the game of soccer in the U.S.
18: Sure. I think there is there has been coordination and collaboration. This is a project that we have been working on since 2017, give or take, right? The original bid goes in with the U.S., Mexico, and Canada to be the you know, co-hosts of a World Cup. We get awarded the bid in 2018, and we've been working together, you know, at the club level, the league level, the host committee level, ever since, because there's such a natural fit. This is a global football tournament. We have 30 teams in 30 markets that have shown support and love for the game. And you have fans that are the most likely candidates to participate in some form or fashion, whether it's in soccer celebrations, it's official fan fests, it's buying tickets to go to games, whatever form that participation takes. You know, the most natural place to start is to turn to the club level fan bases and say, are you interested? Are you in?
1: That was LAFC President Larry Freeman.
19: That's it. That's the show. It went by so quick. That's it for the day. Thank you for joining us. Tune in again next week for the latest on the stories moving big old money in the world of sports.
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22: From ABC News, I'm Dave Packer. The Trump administration now ramping up pressure on Cuba.
23: Sources tell ABC News that the U.S. could announce a criminal indictment against former Cuban President Raul Castro as early as next week. Now, this is being investigated by the Southern District of Florida, and it stems around the 1996 shootdown of planes that were operated by the humanitarian group Brothers of the Rescue.
24: ABC's Alex Perchet. President Trump posting on social media that American and Nigerian forces executed a mission to eliminate ISIS leader Abu Bilal al-Manuki. The president writing in the post that al-Manuki will no longer terrorize the people of Africa or help plan operations to target Americans. A stunning twist in the Alec Murdoch legal saga, the South Carolina Supreme Court overturning his murder convictions for the death of his wife and son in 2021 due to the alleged actions of a court clerk. ABC's Andrew Dimbert with what we're now hearing.
25: Prosecutors in South Carolina signaling they may now pursue the death penalty in retrial after Murdoch's convictions for murdering his wife and son in their home in 2021 were overturned. In a statement, the South Carolina Attorney General saying, "We're back to square one in this case, and that means all our legal options are on the table, including the death penalty."
24: Democratic Senator Cory Booker accused the Supreme Court of attacking the rights of black people during a voting rights rally Saturday in Alabama.
26: "We saw it with Dred Scott. We saw it with Plessy versus Ferguson. We even saw it with Korematsu. But the solution in those days was not to sit back and agonize. It was to stand up and organize."
24: This follows the Supreme Court's recent ruling in favor of Republicans in the battle over redistricting. The World Health Organization has determined that the Ebola outbreak in Congo and Uganda constitutes a public health emergency of international concern. 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
0: Partly cloudy skies across the Boston area tonight. A weak disturbance passing by to the north may trigger a late-night shower, but for the most part, the night will remain dry. It'll be breezy and mild, temperatures only dropping into the middle to upper 50s. Some morning clouds and skies will be mostly sunny for much of the day Sunday, with high pressure in control. It'll be breezy and warm. We should get up into the lower to middle 80s. Partly cloudy skies Sunday night. A backdoor cold front's going to drop down. We'll drop to the lower to middle 50s. Partly to mostly sunny, breezy, cooler on Monday. Temperatures holding in the 60s right along the coastline. Lower to middle 70s as you head inland. That front lifts northward again Tuesday. Mostly sunny, breezy, warm. High 85 to 90, possibly into the 90s as you head inland. I'm Scott Kaplan, and that's your Bloomberg three-day forecast. 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
24: Arizona has become the latest state to deal with the troubling measles outbreak. Health officials in Maricopa County say they're seeing the most cases there in 30 years. As of Saturday, there were 15 cases, 11 of them tied to a single gathering. Dr. Wasim Balin, chief of infectious diseases at Phoenix Children's Hospital.
5: We're obviously alarmed by the fact that now we're seeing, you know, transmission of the measles virus within the community.
24: He blames the outbreak on fewer vaccinations. The busiest rail service in the U.S. is now shut down. A New York Long Island Railroad workers on strike as of just after midnight Saturday morning.
6: What do we want?
7: Metropolitan Transportation Authority management wanted to reduce health care contributions for new LIRR employees to offset pay raises. MTA Chief Jen O'Lieber.
8: That was why we needed a new feature along the lines of the health care costs.
7: Engineers and Trainmen's Union VP Kevin Sexton says that offer was made right before the strike deadline,
9: which was never discussed in bargaining.
7: The MTA putting shuttle buses into service.
24: ABC's Chuck Sievertson. Tens of thousands of people at a nationalist anti-immigration rally in central London on Saturday. The crowd marching through Trafalgar Square, waving thousands of UK and England flags, even some flying Trump flags. A rally called by Britain's most high-profile far-right activist, known as Tommy Robbins. Dave Packer, ABC News.
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27: On the latest edition of the Bloomberg Intelligence Podcast, a conversation with Bailey Lipschultz, our senior equities reporter on the IPO from Cerebras.
28: Yeah, it really does kind of serve as a quite large appetizer, if you will, in terms of just the sheer size of it. Again, north of $5.5 billion. I don't know if we've confirmed that they've exercised the green shoe. You have to imagine that happened almost instantaneously. So this would be the largest chip IPO of all time here in the U.S. And the big focus is, again, in a few weeks, what happens with SpaceX looking to raise $75 billion and how the market can digest that capital, and just thinking through how that does set the table for an Anthropic and OpenAI potentially later this year. Just given that across those three deals, it's pretty much an entire record year of IPO proceeds.
29: Yeah.
27: And there's a lot of drama surrounding this IPO because we had reporting that showed Arm Holdings and SoftBank, which owns Arm, the majority owner, wanted to buy this company a couple of weeks before the IPO.
28: Yeah, it's kind of unsurprising for all intents and purposes. The interesting thing from that reporting from Ed Ludlow and team is kind of the question around the cash and stock component. And when you think about the fact that right now Cerebras, however you want to pronounce it, is about $65 billion in market cap. Yes, Arm is $225 billion, but there is an interesting kind of financial gymnastics that would have had to be accomplished to complete that deal. And the question then going forward is just how large would the company be?
27: Benefit it has is that it's an AI chip maker, and that, like, you know, hits on so many different things right now. Is it a competitor to NVIDIA?
28: Yeah, that's how they're billing themselves.
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29: 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It takes only 60 seconds and could save your life.

0: opportunity. Five players shot 65. Six players shot 66, including Rory McIlroy and Xander Schauffele. Alex Smalley, the overnight co-leader, gave it all away with three bogeys in his first four holes and then fought back, including a birdie at the last, to take the lead at six under par. He's two shots clear, with 22 players within four as they head to Sunday, 30 players within five shots of the lead, including defending champion Scottie Scheffler, Ricky Fowler, and former PGA champion Brooks Koepka. It's a race to the finish to hoist the Wanamaker Trophy at the 108th PGA Championship. Welcome to the PGA Championship tonight on Westwood One, sponsored in part by Prevagen. Prevagen, made for your brain. I'm Whit Watson, joined tonight by former Wake Forest star turned golf commentator Amelia Duran. In this half hour, we examine a wild moving day at Aronimink, a leaderboard scrambled by a sea of red numbers early in the third round. On Friday, Chris Goddard shot 65 to post the low round of the week. On Saturday, five players matched that number, and you could say the cream rose on moving day. John Rahm, 67, Patrick Reed the same, Rory McIlroy and Xander Schauffele both shot 66, all major champions, all now near the top of the leaderboard. A gutsy round by Alex Smalley, the overnight co-leader at 4-under. He gave it all back with three bogeys in his first four holes and then rallied on his second nine. A birdie at 18, five birdies on the back, and a two-shot lead heading to Sunday. Amelia Duran has been on the course all 3 days, the decorated amateur player, a walking reporter on the air this week. And Amelia, I'll give you the floor for your impressions of Saturday.
1: Wow, Whit, it was an incredible afternoon. We continue to see a lot of volatility on the leaderboard. There are 30 players within five shots of the lead. I followed Scottie Scheffler for most of the round. He hit the ball so well today. Ended up shooting a one over par 71. He's one under and just couldn't buy a putt. I mean, if he just putted below average today, he could be leading this golf tournament by one. That's how close he hit the ball. I was very impressed with Alex Smalley. Alex Smalley and Maverick McNealy, they were the final pair. They didn't have a ton of people watching them, just naturally players out following Scottie, Oberg, John Rahm, and as a result was able to use just kind of the resilience to chip away, and now he finds himself with a two-shot lead. It's going to be just another level of grit for him to be able to try and pull off a good Sunday round.
0: The conditions certainly changed during the day, calmer in the morning, and then the wind picked up, but without the overcast skies and the chill we saw the first couple of days. How much different did you feel? How different did it feel while on the golf course as the day got later?
1: Well, I was definitely happy for the spectators because those first 2 days, everyone was in their nice collared shirts. The ladies were in dresses, little cardigans, and it was freezing, mid-50s, windy. It was not the most pleasant experience when you're spectating golf weather-wise, although the golf was very good itself. Today was just a perfect day temperature-wise for not only myself, but the players and spectators. The fact that the wind picked up, the players have been dealing with it all week, so they kind of knew what they were up against in the afternoon. And naturally, come Sunday, it's going to be just as difficult for the leaders and gives an opportunity for someone like Justin Rose to kind of come back. Chris Goddard when a couple tee times early if the wind isn't super strong. Definitely a factor. The greens are just so challenging. They're Donald Ross, a lot of undulation in them, and when you get a bunch of wind, it just makes it very difficult to read. So it was fun. It was fun to watch these guys just try and figure out Aronimink.
0: Justin Rose was one of those 65s today. He's two under par. He is four shots back. Was it simply conditions that allowed for better scoring, or was there something different about the way the course was set up?
1: Well, the hole locations were definitely a bit easier today, just where the wind was coming in from and having some front hole locations. 17 was a very difficult hole all week, and the fact that it was just front right and, you know, just made it a little bit easier to make par. People were making bogey. So there was definitely the hole location set up for it to be a more scoreable day.
0: You mentioned Scottie Scheffler. He is one under now for the week, plus one. on his round on Saturday. He really just didn't make a lot of birdies. He made two birdies all day long, three bogeys, including one at the 18th. How was Scheffler?

0: Leffler's demeanor during the round?
1: His demeanor was fine. At the very end, he started to show some frustration. He hit an incredible putt on 17 from about 25 feet that just hung on the edge, and that's when you really just start to feel frustrated because you're hitting good putts that aren't going in, and then he was also hitting tentative putts that didn't go in. He did make about a six-footer for bogey on the 18th, so that was good to see one fall, even if he was dropping a shot. I wouldn't be surprised if he spent some time just after his round putting on the green, just feeling good about his start line. It's going to be important for Scottie Scheffler to hit committed putts tomorrow. The greens are so tricky to read, and that allows for just some tentative strokes to happen. And he hit the ball so well today, so definitely a player that's a contender to win this championship.
0: Scheffler, Ricky Fowler, Brooks Koepka among a large group at one under par. The atmosphere in Philadelphia, it's been a while since a PGA championship has come to Aronimink, 1962. What's the fan support been like over the last 3 days?
1: Well, they're definitely letting everyone know that they love the Eagles. They've been chanting Go Birds and Eagles stuff all week, which I honestly enjoy, even though I've married into a New York Giants family. I feel like I shouldn't be saying that now in Philadelphia territory. But it's just created a very lighthearted, energetic atmosphere. A ton of people are rooting on Scotty and then also, you know, saying Go Birds because he's, of course, a Cowboys fan. The crowd has been spectacular. On Thursday, it felt like a Sunday. That's how many people were there, and I'm so looking forward to the crowd and the environment come Sunday.
0: A word of advice before we go to break, I would not mention the whole Giants thing on Sunday.
1: Yeah, don't worry. I figured a post game was okay.
0: Still to come, we'll have tournament stats and more with Amelia Duran. You're listening to the PGA Championship tonight on Westwood One.
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10: He's got 4.5 footer here, a little bit of right to left. His shadow's just the right-hand side of the ball. This putt to get the 4 under for the championship. 5 under for today. Ball is on its way, and boom, right in the back of the hole. Rory McIlroy gets the -4 for the PGA Championship.
0: Rory McIlroy making his move on moving day. The two-time PGA champion with a birdie at 13. Raymond Burns on the call. One of 6 birdies for Rory on the day against 2 bogeys. McIlroy with a 66, his best round of the week, and he's in contention at the second major of the year. Welcome back to the PGA Championship tonight on Westwood One. Whit Watson joined by Amelia Duran. McIlroy shot 74 in the first round, looked utterly lost, especially off the tee. On Thursday, he was 141st out of 156 players in driving accuracy. But he's backed it up now with rounds of 67 and 66, and he's right back in the mix. Here's Rory after his round.
11: I pride myself on managing my game well and learning as I go and trying to, I guess, problem solve as the week goes on. And yeah, there were some things in my game, especially in the driver, I didn't like on Thursday, so I went and I worked on it, tried to get a feeling that I was comfortable with, and I've certainly driven the ball better the last couple of days. Still not perfect, but much better, and I've given myself opportunities from the fairways and being able to make more birdies because of it.
0: McIlroy at 3 under par. He is 3 shots off the lead, held by Alex Smiley at minus 6. And Amelia, that is the mark of a champion. Speak a little bit about Rory's turnaround these last 2 days.
1: Well, it just shows how good of a player McIlroy is. The fact that he was lost off the tee on Thursday and then figured it out Friday, Saturday with 2 incredible rounds. It just shows what an incredible athlete he is, how he can make adjustments on the fly pretty much after just a long range session on Thursday. He's definitely in this championship, 3 back of Alex Smalley. That could change in just a couple of holes. And I feel like even though he played well today, shot 4 under, he still hasn't gotten everything out of this tournament, just with having still a couple putts not dropping and the opportunity, depending on how the conditions play tomorrow, to post a really low number. So I'm pumped for McIlroy tomorrow on Sunday.
0: John Rahm was also a guy that brought it today. If not for a 3-putt bogey on 18, which was his first 3-putt of the week, he'd be solo second right now at 5 under, but now he's part of the logjam at minus 4. Again, a guy who's contended and won at major championships, and you've got to be impressed with John Rahm.
1: Well, and 2 of his birdies today came on par 3s, the 5th and the 14th. That just shows you how good Rahm's iron game is right now. Rahm also is a player that just rises to the occasion like no one else. He has that Brooks Koepka, Rory McIlroy feel where you almost just see him in his eyes. He just gets in that competitive mode. It's so fun to watch him hit the ball, and definitely a contender for tomorrow.
0: Alex Smalley at 6, Matty Schmid, Nick Taylor, Rahm, Aaron Rye, Ludvig Åberg all at minus 4, Rory McIlroy, Xander Schauffele, Patrick Reed, Maverick McNealy all at 3 under par. Who were some other players that caught your eye during play on Saturday?
1: Well, I did follow Aaron Rye for his last few holes, and it's impressive that he's playing as well as he is, because he doesn't hit the ball far. And yes, it's not the longest golf course that these players will face, even though it is a major, but the rough is thick and the greens are tilted. So if you're missing the fairway, you're just going to have a lot of club in. On the 18th hole, Aaron Rye missed the fairway. He had 213 yards. Scottie Scheffler missed it into the right greenside bunker. He had 156 yards. So off the tee, Aaron Rye is going to have to be accurate just for him to get the most distance he can, because his approach play has been excellent. Also, Christopher Reitan, he won the Truist last week for his first win on the PGA Tour, and he was a player that was gonna walk away from the traditional professional game, going to YouTube golf. He shot 5 under today. He's 2 under and 4 back. So he's a player that really impressed me today.
0: Reitan is one of the guys at minus 2 alongside Chris Kirk, Justin Rose, Joaquin Niemann, Martin Keimer, who hops into the Wayback Machine, Bud Cauley, Ben Griffin, Cam Smith, Minwoo Lee, Max Grazerman, Hideki Matsuyama, and Chris Goddard. All of those players at 2 under, they're just 4 shots back. You mentioned Reitan. Are there any other players in that roster that you think could have a shot on Sunday?
1: I'd love to see Martin Keimer make a run. I mean, former U.S. Open winner back in 2014 and PGA champion. The fact that he hasn't really been in the conversation for a while and that he's only four shots back. Why not a veteran make a run? Justin Rose in a similar boat playing some new McLaren irons. He put it into play at the Cadillac Championship. So he's played them for, this is his third week now, and his last two finishes haven't been great after he almost won the Masters. He shot 500 today. He's at 2 under par for the championship. So it's been really fun just to see these kind of veteran players step up and play some excellent golf this week.
0: Before we head to break, let's check some tournament stats sponsored by Liberty Mutual Insurance. 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Xander Schauffele with a 66. That's his 14th round of 66 or better in majors since the beginning of 2017. Only Brooks Koepka and Rory McIlroy have more. They have 15 each. Speaking of McIlroy, that was his 25th career major championship round of 66 or better. Tiger is the only player with more at 28. McIlroy tied for 104th after the first round this week. Catch this, the all-time record in majors for the worst first-round position held by the eventual champion belongs to Steve Jones, who was tied for 84th after the first round of the 1996 U.S. Open and went on to win. And one more for you. The previous record for most players at or within four of the lead entering the final round of a PGA championship was 18 in 1993. That record's been broken. There are currently 22 players at or within four shots of the lead. We'll come back and get Amelia's pick for the round of the day and maybe her choice for a champion. From Westwood One, this is the PGA Championship tonight.
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16: Putter behind the ball, widens the stance, straight up the hill. Ball
10: ball is on its way.
16: And he's dropped it. And John Rahm gets the 5 under par, going to the par 3, 17.
0: Welcome back to the PGA Championship tonight on Westwood One, the 108th playing of the PGA. John Rahm looking for his first win at this major championship. That birdie at 16 with Raymond Burns on the call brought Rahm to 5 under par, but he made a bogey at 18, a 3-putt, to settle in with a large group at minus 4 after a Saturday round of 67. 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Emilia Duran, let's ask you, who do you think shot the round of the day?
1: Whew, that is a very good question. I mean, we got a lot of players at 5 under par. I'm really excited for Ludvig Åberg tomorrow. He only shot a 2 under par, but he has had 4 top 5 finishes and a top 10 in the last 6 starts. He's playing super well. Really impressed with Xander Schauffele also. He didn't really have a good round yesterday and then pulled off 4 under round today. He actually really fought yesterday. I mean, there was a lot of players that shot 5 and 4 under par. They came out and got it done when they needed to. You could also argue that the fact that Alex Smalley is still in the lead and will be in the final group tomorrow again is something so impressive, because when you're not expected to be there, sometimes it's easy to just succumb to that expectation of the perception that other people have of you, and he was able to ignore that and just play really good golf.
0: So just in case we don't get the chance to speak again before the end of the day on Sunday, give me your pick for a winner at this PGA Championship.
1: I really like Ludvig Åberg. I want to say Rory, Scotty, Xander. It'd be really cool if Åberg would be able to get it done. He's a player that, as soon as he graduated from Texas Tech, he won on the DP World Tour, he won on the PGA Tour, and he played in the Ryder Cup. He had a chance to win the Players this year and didn't play well on Sunday, and he has a chance now to win his first major. I'd love for him to get it done tomorrow.
0: Well, you're going to have the best seat in the house, and we are envious. Emilia Duran, thanks a lot for the time. Enjoy Championship Sunday.
1: Oh, I sure will, Whit. Thank you so much for having me.
0: She mentioned Xander Schauffele, one of those players lurking at 3 under par, 66 on Saturday, 6 birdies, 2 bogeys. Schauffele, of course, is a former PGA champion 2024 at Valhalla, and he was in the top 10 earlier this year at the Masters in April. Here's Xander Schauffele with Jason Sobel.
17: Well, Xander, it's a major championship, so of course you're climbing the leaderboard on a moving day. 4 under 66, how would you assess your performance?
18: I played great. Yeah, I mean, I did what I needed to do today. So many guys are within, you know, touch, and the pins are maybe a little bit more gettable, but if you're not in the fairway, you know, good luck. So it's one of those, you know, the course is turning out to be sort of a fairway or nothing, and then you're trying to squeeze shots into little areas of the greens and making putts that break a lot. So it's definitely pretty challenging, and, you know, happy with the work Austin and I did today.
17: You mentioned how many players are up there in contention right now. Did you, or even could you, watch the leaderboards today?
18: Yeah, I mean, you see guys making runs, guys who played a little earlier, shot, you know, 5-6 under. So yeah, I'll look at that bit and take away that, you know, just stay patient. If I feel like I'm slowing up, there are birdies to be made, you know, in certain spots on the course. So, yeah, it's a, you know, call it a free-for-all if you'd like.
17: We've seen sort of a different golf course from the first 2 days to today. What do you expect to see tomorrow?
18: I mean, it's going to be 85, 90 degrees tomorrow, so that means the greens are going to be even firmer. I'm not sure about the wind in terms of the forecast, but it's going to be a really firm, fast, tricky Sunday for sure.
17: Thanks, Xander. Appreciate it.
18: Thanks.
0: Xander Schauffele, part of a jam-packed leaderboard at the PGA Championship, seeking his third major title, and indeed the forecast tomorrow, temperatures could touch 90. It's supposed to be the warmest day of the week outside of Philadelphia. Alex Smalley at minus 6. Gutsy round for him. Matty Schmid, Nick Taylor, John Rahm, Aaron Rye, Ludvig Åberg, all at 4 under par. Rory McIlroy after a 66, his best round of the week. He's at minus 3. Schauffele's 66, also his best round of the week. He's at minus 3 as well. Patrick Reed, yet another former major champion who's lurking. He shot 67 today, his best round of the week. He also is at minus three. Maverick McNealy, who was in that final group today, one of the co-leaders at minus four, shot 71 today, just didn't make birdies. He had two birdies on the day and three bogeys. At three under, he is still very much in touch. And then that large group at two under par, four back, including Justin Rose, Joaquin Niemann, Martin Keimer, the 2010 PGA champion, Bud Cauley, Cam Smith has a major on his resume, Minwoo Lee is at minus two. It is a logjam on this leaderboard as we head into the final round. Coming back to wrap things up in just a moment, you're listening to the PGA Championship tonight on Westwood One.
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22: See if we can finish with one here and get it bounced back. Once it started, down the hill, rocking through the hole, and he made it. I'm taking that caddy with me anywhere, man. He's a great reader of greens. What a closing birdie for our leader, Alex Smalley. Bounce back birdie. He's six under par, headed to Sunday.
0: Dennis Paulson on the call. Alex Smalley gave away his one-shot co-lead with three bogeys in his first four holes on Saturday, and then played his next 13 holes at 4-under, including the birdie at 15, a bogey at 17, a birdie at 18th, as you just heard, and leads by two heading into Sunday. Welcome back to the PGA Championship tonight on Westwood One. 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Once again, with that birdie at the 18th, Alex Smalley takes the lead. Two shots into Sunday, six under par. Matty Schmid, Nick Taylor, John Rahm, Aaron Rye, Ludvig Åberg all at minus four. McIlroy, Schauffele, Patrick Reed, Maverick McNealy at minus three. A large group at two under par. And down at minus one with another large group, you'll find the world number one, Scottie Scheffler, still within touch. He is five shots back. Scheffler talking about the bunched leaderboard.
23: Yeah, I've never seen a leaderboard like this bunched up, but going into tomorrow, it's quite literally anybody's tournament. I mean, there's a lot of guys that have a chance, and going into tomorrow, just somebody is going to have a great round, and I'm going to go out there and make sure to do my best and give myself the best shot at being the one who has a great round.
0: 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Alex Smalley with a two-shot lead heading into Sunday. Thanks to our crew, producers Nick Pope and Jordan Markovic, coordinating producers Brian Finkelstein and Aaron Cummins, vice president and executive producer Mike Eby, the senior vice president of sports for Cumulus Media and Westwood One is Bruce Gilbert. Now, for Amelia Duran, I'm Whit Watson. Thanks for joining us. You've been listening to the PGA Championship tonight on Westwood One.
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24: ABC News, I'm Dave Packer. The Trump administration now ramping up pressure on Cuba.
25: Sources tell ABC News that the U.S. could announce a criminal indictment against former Cuban President Raul Castro as early as next week. Now, this is being investigated by the Southern District of Florida, and it stems around the 1996 shootdown of planes that were operated by the humanitarian group Brothers of the Rescue.
26: ABC's Alex Brochet. President Trump posting on social media that American and Nigerian forces executed a mission to eliminate ISIS leader Abu Bilal al-Manuki. President writing in the post, al-Manuki will no longer terrorize the people of Africa or help plan operations to target Americans. South Carolina prosecutors signaling they may pursue the death penalty in the retrial of Alec Murdoch. The World Health Organization has determined that Ebola outbreak in Congo and Uganda constitutes a public health emergency of international concern. This is ABC News.
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27: On the latest edition of the Bloomberg Daybreak U.S. Edition podcast, we looked at the deliverables from President Trump's summit with China's Xi Jinping. Bloomberg's Anne-Marie Hordern joined us from Beijing.
28: Been very vague in terms of some of the deliverables that we've received out of this trip between President Trump and Xi Jinping, the bilateral meetings. Clearly, trade has been one of the biggest wins. I spoke to U.S. Trade Representative Jameson Greer earlier this morning in Beijing. He said they expect double-digit billion purchase of agriculture over the next 3 years. So that's soybeans plus everything else. The president spoke about Boeings to Fox News, but he said that the deal was going to be for 200 Boeings. Leading up to this trip, everyone thought it was going to be 500. So it does feel like potentially that fell short. On top of all of that, we do not have the confirmation on the Chinese side about exactly what was agreed upon in some of these trade deals. So it's very vague. There's going to be need for more details, farm volumes, energy deals, expanded market access, what exactly was agreed upon. And finally, something that really caught my eye and attention was in this conversation with Ambassador Greer. There's been all this speculation about semiconductors, whether or not chips would be back on the table because of the fact that Jensen Huang was a last minute addition as part of the dozens of executives that flanked the president on this trip. And he said that it wasn't a major topic. topic in the bilateral meeting between Xi Jinping and Donald Trump. And he also said that approval of NVIDIA's H200 chip purchases will be determined by China, even though the United States has given that green light.
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9: On the latest Balance of Power podcast, Beef, Beans, and Boeing. We talk with Republican Senator Steve Daines of Montana, who traveled to China ahead of President Trump to pave the way for deals.
10: It's important to remember it's the second largest beef export market in the world, and U.S. beef was prohibited from that market until 2018. I was over there that year negotiating with China to getting access for the first time, which we did. But then these licenses expired last March, and the Chinese did not renew them. So everything I'm hearing is it's positive, it's moving forward. I think the left hand doesn't know what the right hand's doing sometime to get the final pieces done on the licenses. But when we were there last week, it was about Boeing, it was about beef, it was about beans. And sure enough, as we're starting to see, we're impacting these deals. This is real good news. It was $1.2 billion of exports of U.S. beef to China before it ceased. So this will be good news here, certainly for farm and ranch country.
11: Well, and on Boeing, as Joe just mentioned, Senator, the president told Fox that China will be buying 200 big planes. Was it your expectation that that order would be larger than that? Because it certainly seems the markets was.
10: Well, I haven't seen the mix between the Maxes and the wide bodies yet specifically, but I know China had not purchased a Boeing aircraft in 9 years. Of course, it's one of the largest commercial aviation markets in the world and one of the fastest growing. Very important we're in that market because the Chinese have their own homegrown brand of Comac, which are now commercially viable.
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13: Here's the joke that made President Trump call for Jimmy Kimmel to be fired for the second time in less than a year.
14: Look at more. So beautiful. Mrs. Trump, you have a glow like an expectant widow.
13: Last September, Kimmel was suspended for 6 days after Trump demanded he be fired for comments he made about the killing of conservative activist Charlie Kirk. That backfired when Kimmel's ratings actually went up after his forced hiatus and ABC had to contend with Disney Plus subscriber cancellations from the program blackout. Still, Federal Communications Commission Chairman Brendan Carr seems to be taking Trump's grudge against Kimmel seriously. He's taken the rare, almost unprecedented step of calling Disney's eight

0: ABC TV station licenses in for early review, ostensibly over Disney's diversity, equity, and inclusion practices. And Carr is also investigating ABC's daytime talk show, The View, after declaring it subject to equal time rules for political candidates. But there are signs that Disney is taking a different approach this time around, standing its ground and fighting back. The company fired back at the FCC in a lengthy filing, accusing the agency of seeking to chill critical protected speech and shape media content to its liking. Joining me is Professor Daniel Lyons of Boston College Law School, a telecommunications law expert. Is FCC Chair Brendan Carr taking a different approach from his predecessors at the agency?
1: It's a good question, a good place to start the conversation, because FCC Chairman Brendan Carr has been so different than his predecessors on the issues of old media speech. So over the past 20 years or so, the FCC has been focused significantly upon things like broadband, right? Expanding broadband, whether we got net neutrality rules, things like that. But prior to the internet era, right, the FCC was America's communications regulator and developed a whole lot of doctrines balancing the government's interest in regulating communications with the limits on the government and the First Amendment. We thought for a long time that most of these doctrines were relatively settled. They haven't really changed much since the late 90s. But Chairman Carr has shown an interest in aggressively exploring the gray areas that were left unexplored by bipartisan commissions in years past. So we see this with the comments that he had with regard to Jimmy Kimmel's statements after Charlie Kirk's murder. We saw it even earlier than that. The FCC began questioning PBS's sponsorship statements before shows, which sponsorships are illegal, but commercials are not. And the line between the two has not always been clear. So the agency has shown an interest in revisiting all of these doctrines and getting a sense of whether it should more aggressively pursue the old media rules that had originally been its forte in the pre-internet era. This coincides with the fact that we have a president who is much more interested in old media than occupants of the White House in years past. The president seems particularly interested in questions about what broadcast news is doing, what cable news is doing, which feel much more like 1990s and 2000s questions than they do the most relevant communications law issues of 2026.
0: And are Carr and Trump moving in lockstep?
1: Brendan Carr's been pretty open about the fact that he's responding to what his boss wants. That the FCC is, although it's structured as an independent agency, it lacks the job protection that many other independent agencies have, which means that the commissioners work at the whim of the president. And Carr has shown not just a realization about that, but a zeal in kind of doing his part within a Republican commission to toe the party line. This is another, I think, situation where the president has at least set the direction and Carr is following. I think the language that Carr is using is in this context, right, is about clarifying the scope of the equal time rule and the broadcast news exemption. It doesn't seem coincidental that the same network is being picked on in all of these situations, and they happen to be the same network that the president has in his crosshairs.
0: The FCC is investigating the ABC talk show, The View. And in January, the FCC told broadcasters that talk shows and late night programs hosting political candidates have to give equal time to opponents. The View has had this exemption. So tell us about equal time and the exemption.
1: The equal time rule says that if you have a qualified candidate during an electoral period and they make an appearance, then the other candidates in the election have the right to demand equal opportunity to be heard on the broadcast network. And that's what's at issue in The View. So ostensibly, The View had James Tallarico on as a guest, and Carr's position was this could have implications for the equal time rule such that Tallarico's opponent should be allowed time on The View as well. Back in the 1950s, this became an issue in the Chicago mayoral election. Mayor Daley was welcoming a delegation from a foreign city, and it made the broadcast news. And this guy, Lars Daley, who was no relation to Mayor Daley, he was a perennial fringe candidate. He was on the ballot every year and got like 3 votes. He would walk around wearing like an Uncle Sam outfit. He wrote to the FCC and demanded equal time. He said, if you're going to put Mayor Daley on, then I deserve equal time. And lo and behold, to everyone's surprise, the FCC granted it. So Congress freaked out about this and passed what they call the bona fide news exemption. If a candidate appears on your broadcast as part of a bona fide news broadcast, then it wouldn't trigger the equal time rules, partly in order to preserve the spirit of the First Amendment, right? This idea that you should be able to cover newsworthy events. If you decide you don't want to cover newsworthy events because of fear of triggering the equal time rules, that's a problem for society in general. So the scope of the bona fide news exemption is what's at issue here. As news evolved in format, and as broadcast became less and less of a dominant information provider, the FCC traditionally has added more and more programs to the exemption category. So in 1984, Phil Donahue's talk show was recognized as a bona fide news broadcast because it was covering topical issues. Later on, Politically Incorrect with Bill Maher, weirdly, the Howard Stern Show and the Tonight Show was granted an exemption. And The View was granted an exemption in 2002 or 2003. So it was that exemption that Carr has announced the desire to kind of tighten up, make it not as expansive as it has been in FCC's past. So in January, the FCC issued guidance saying going forward, we're going to apply this much more stringently, and those of you who have existing exemptions should not assume there can be blanket exemptions. And that's what now is being built on with regard to the specific inquiry into Tallarico's appearance on The View.
0: Carr is also reviewing whether to revoke the broadcast licenses for Disney-owned local ABC stations, and it's actually over Disney's DEI practices. Carr said the timing is purely coincidental, but it came right after Trump demanded that Kimmel be fired for the second time. Is there any precedent for revoking licenses like this?
1: These licenses to broadcast, they're issued for an 8-year period, and then they come up for renewal. But there is a strong norm, and in fact, a legal precedent for a presumption that they would be renewed. The FCC only doesn't renew a broadcast license in the event that the broadcaster is found to have engaged in a repeated pattern and practice of violating FCC rules. The only instance I'm aware of was a religious broadcaster in the 1990s that lost its rights because it had represented itself as a minority-owned broadcaster to take advantage of the minority preference rules. And it turns out it was more of a straw man than a real minority-owned business. And so when it came time for the license to be renewed, the FCC chose not to renew it. But because broadcasters invest a lot of money in the expectation that this would be renewed, the D.C. Circuit has recognized the renewal is almost like a property interest. And so there's a high barrier to a license not being renewed. What's unusual in this case is that most of ABC's licenses aren't due for renewal for several years. The commission has stepped up and moved the timeline forward for starting the process and asking for all the compliance measures long before ABC expected to, given the commission's history.
0: So even if it goes through the process and somehow they revoke the licenses, there would be a huge court battle after that, right? That might go up to the Supreme Court.
1: Yeah. And ultimately, it may be that ABC wins that challenge, right? It may be that at the end of the day, the FCC chooses not to revoke the licenses, or if they revoke the licenses, ABC sues and successfully gets them reinstated. But that in itself is a tremendous cost. And this is what communications callers sometimes call regulation by raised eyebrow, right? The situation where the FCC may or may not have legal authority to do what it wants to do, but it can ask questions to try to nudge broadcasters to voluntarily comply with requirements that the agency may not be able to outright demand. And there's a long history of that in the FCC, as you might imagine.
0: Disney in 2024 settled a $15 million defamation lawsuit brought by Trump against George Stephanopoulos, an ABC news anchor. And it did pull Kimmel off the air for several days last fall after Carr's threats. But Disney's taking an aggressive stance this time. In its filing with the FCC, it accused the agency of seeking to chill critical protected speech and to shape media content to its liking. Are they under less pressure for some reason? Why do you think that they're deciding to, really aggressively fight back?
1: Well, one, I think they're on pretty strong legal ground. The constitutional ground for the equal time exception to the First Amendment, I think, is relatively weak. in the late 1960s, a case called Red Lion. The Supreme Court held when the government is handing out these limited licenses, it should have the ability to decide that the users of these licenses present both sides of a debate. But Red Lion, I think, was dubious when it was decided. I don't know that it has very many supporters on the Supreme Court today. Justice Thomas has come out explicitly to call for overturning it in the right facts. I think if it gets to the Supreme Court, you don't get there. But also, the fact that The View has been granted an exemption as a bona fide news broadcast in 2000.

0: 2003 makes it very hard for the FCC to punish it for conduct it took under that exemption. The FCC can make a decision going forward, but to the extent that it's trying to sanction ABC for having Tallarico on during a time when The View has a bona fide news exemption license from the FCC, I think ABC is on very good ground in defending where it's at. So I think this is where it's decided to draw the line in the sand, and I think it's a very good line to draw. And you're right, it's really brought in some heavy hitters. Paul Clement was the signatory on the brief, who is no stranger to taking on and winning very difficult Supreme Court cases.
1: Certainly not. He is one of the premier Supreme Court litigators, a former Solicitor General. I believe he's argued more cases before the Supreme Court than any other lawyer. He's appeared before the justices several times this term, including representing Federal Reserve Governor Lisa Cook in her fight to prevent President Trump from firing her. Thanks so much for taking us through this latest saga involving ABC and the FCC. That's Daniel Lyons, a professor at Boston College Law School. And that's it for this edition of the Bloomberg Law Show. Remember, you can always get the latest legal news by listening to our Bloomberg Law podcast wherever you get your favorite podcasts. 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I'm June Grosso. 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
4: From ABC News, I'm Dave Packer. A terror leader killed in Nigeria.
5: President Trump posting on social media that American and Nigerian forces executed a mission to eliminate ISIS leader Abu Bilal al-Manouki. The president writing that al-Manouki will no longer terrorize the people of Africa or help plan operations to target Americans, and that the terror group's global operation is now, in his words, greatly diminished.
4: ABC's Rachel Scott. Hundreds of Long Island Railroad workers went on strike early Saturday, shutting down the nation's busiest commuter railway. In a post on X, Governor Kathy Hochul said that the MTA remains ready to negotiate. ABC's Morgan Norwood is at New York's Penn Station.
6: The Trump administration attempted to broker a deal through an emergency board last fall. New York Governor Kathy Hochul blaming the president for the failed talks, writing, "The disruption that Long Islanders face is the direct result of reckless actions by the Trump administration to cut mediation short and push these negotiations toward a strike." Trump immediately firing back on social media, writing, "I have nothing to do with it. Never even heard about it until this morning."
4: At a voting rights rally Saturday in Alabama, Democratic Senator Cory Booker accusing the Supreme Court of attacking the rights of black people.
7: "You see, we have seen this before, where some people in black robes try to deny or take away our rights."
4: This after the Supreme Court's recent ruling in favor of Republicans in the battle over redistricting, Booker comparing those rulings to past Supreme Court decisions like Dred Scott. In central London,
8: "We will be shining tomorrow!"
4: Tens of thousands of people Saturday taking part in a nationalist anti-immigration rally. It's an indication of the growing power of a far-right movement said to be closely linked to President Trump's MAGA movement in the United States. A separate pro-Palestine march also drew tens of thousands at the same time in London. 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

0: market predictions for the future, along with what you might expect to see in terms of precious metal performance in the weeks and months ahead. 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
1: Rising gas prices amid the ongoing war in Iran are driving up costs beyond the gas pump. Diesel prices in California approaching $8 per gallon in the state. Jose Perez, the owner of Yohabachi in Fresno, says he's had to pass some of his extra fuel costs on to his customers.
2: Just a couple months ago, I was spending about $150 to fill up, and now it has doubled to about $320 to fill up.
1: While Perez says he's raised prices, it's not enough to cover his costs. Authorities looking into what caused an explosion and fire at a lumber mill in Searsmont, Maine, about 90 miles northeast of Portland.
3: The fire broke out just after 10 a.m. Friday. The roof of a large building collapsed.
4: Need to treat this as a mass casualty incident.
3: Firefighters could be seen pouring water on the smoldering wreckage. At least three fire trucks were destroyed. The lumber company was founded in the late 1800s. A spokesperson for the family that owns the sawmill says it will not operate for the rest of the week.
1: ABC's Michelle Franzen. The FBI now offering a $200,000 reward for information leading to the capture and prosecution of a former Air Force intelligence specialist who it says defected to Iran. Monica Witt was indicted on espionage charges in 2019 after prosecutors say she defected 6 years earlier. While serving in the Air Force, Witt was trained in Farsi and was deployed on several intelligence missions in the Middle East. Dave Packer, ABC News.
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13: We haven't seen a breakout of yields to these levels in quite some time. And that 5% level for the long bond, that matters. And it has in the past for equities. So I'm keeping an eye on what happens in the stock market today, frankly.
14: What is pushing rates higher? Again, you mentioned the 30-year at 5.10%. That really gets people's attention. The 10-year at 4.55, that breaks out a little bit. What's going on there?
13: Well, I think we're still trading the conflict in the Middle East. We're still worried about the energy complex. We're coming off of a series of inflation prints that have demonstrated that we're already starting to see some pass-through to core. There were a few technical adjustments from the BLS that propped up the core numbers, so we weren't particularly surprised or worried, but the market clearly is, and we just went through the 10 and 30-year auctions, and so they're still in the process of being redistributed. And as we have seen in the run-up to pretty much every weekend, we're worried about the event risk of those 2 days in the Middle East, because frankly, anything can happen.
14: I guess the angst is more persistent, more stickier inflation. Is that what we're seeing?
13: I think that's part of it. There's also a fiscal concern. The inflation argument is fed into by the notion that the labor market remains on solid footing. We had a higher than expected, but still low initial jobless claims number. Inflation is moving along fine, but not to levels that are troubling yet. If the unemployment rate had been materially higher or we hadn't had strong payrolls, I think we'd be in a much different macro environment.
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0: This is Wall Street Week. I'm David Westin, bringing you stories of capitalism. The AI race isn't just among companies and countries to get there first. It's also a contest between scientific discovery and making a whole lot of money. And Demis Hassabis is trying to win at both. And even as some governments are trying to attract new business and wealth through favorable taxes, others are going the other way, which has led to a nasty public spat between Ken Griffin and New York's Mayor Mamdani. But we begin with the war in Iran, which seems far from over despite President Trump's wishes. But so far, the war hasn't really bothered the debt and equity markets all that much. Bridgewater founder Ray Dalio has spent a career making long-term investments based on his understanding of the geopolitics and the politics of great economic powers like the U.S. being challenged by others.
1: Follow the cash. Follow the money. Okay? There's a reaction like wars are bad, and wars are bad. But the reality is markets trade as the present value of future cash flows by and large. And so if you've got the cash, follow the cash. So what's happening in the way of changes, what it means for energy in Asia or what it means here and for our cash flows, but the markets are trading on the basis of the cash flow. So when we came into this period of time, there was a reaction before we had the earnings reports, where there was a reaction that this is a scary thing. Quite often markets will sell off at that time. They did sell off. And then we had great earnings estimates. And the reported earnings were much greater than the actual earnings. So follow the money. Okay. At the end of the day, you're exchanging a lump sum payment for a future cash flow, and that's what matters.
0: What about those longer term trends? I mean, tectonic plates, as they were, shifting, whether it's monetary, whether it's financial, whether it's geopolitical. How does the war in Iran fit into those sort of long term shifts?
1: Yeah, it's interesting. If you look at the markets, Pearl Harbor comes. Imagine that. And you see not much effects. Initial effect, and then you see the cash flows mattering. But over the period of time, it depends. There are the winners, there are the losers, and there are the neutral countries. Okay? Economically, the winners still experience the cost of the war, the debt, like the British Empire had the debt and had its consequences. The losers of the war get wiped out. You change all orders. You change the domestic political order, the international order, the monetary order, and almost everything. The winners are the neutral countries because they profit during the war. The United States made a lot of money in both World War I and World War II in the time when that wasn't in the wars, and then it accumulated a lot of gold and so on, and then it entered the period late. So the neutral countries are the ones that end up not being disrupted and end up doing the best.
0: I'm not even sure what it means for the U.S. to win the war in Iran right now.
1: But I think it's clear.
0: Tell me.
1: Okay. The world is looking at, will Iran have this control of the Strait of Hormuz? Will it retain the uranium, the nuclear, and will it also have the power through the missiles and others to inflict harm? Will the United States have the power to fight the war? In other words, with politics and Americans with gas prices and cost of living, we now have a situation where the world is looking at this and defining it. Does the United States have the capacity to win the war? And this has huge implications because it means...
2: 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We apologize for the inconvenience. Your program will return in a few short moments. Please stand by.
1: Has been viewed as a countervailing force relative to China. Okay, now it's believed that the United States cannot be relied on to fight that war, will not be there with those bases. And this is changing relationships with China, too. You're seeing

0: A number of leaders go up to China and essentially have relations, but it's like the tribute system. But also in the region, there's the recognition, in their view, that there is an environment where the countries in the region have to recognize and respect that power. And so now you're seeing that happen. That tribute system is not a oppressive controlling system. It's much more like there's the more powerful have an obligation to behave well with the less powerful, and the less powerful have an obligation to recognize the more powerful, and they should operate in a harmonious way.
1: You say that as far as the rivalry with the United States right now,
0: China Inc. is making a ton of money. In other words, if you look at the amount of money that they are making through their export earnings and the amount of financial assets that they've accumulated and are accumulating, it's huge. So one talks a lot about trade, but you have to look about at money. And the quantity of money and their earnings and their raising of living standards and how they're competing in various areas, certainly AI, but robotics and a number of areas, you would have to say that they are doing very well.
1: We say the post-World War II order imposed largely by the U.S. is breaking down. Would you say China has a substantial say, if not dictating, the next world order?
0: Yes, of course. But that doesn't mean, I think you said it well, and not dictating. I think that there will be an evolution. And I think that China's rise in relative power that we're talking about is creating a situation that they will create a tribute system type of system. And what's important and actually practical about that is it recognizes that there are differences in power. Okay, the system that we went through, a tiny country in the United Nations could have the same vote as a huge country, and it wasn't a practical system. So I think you're going to see it evolve in that region as being a tribute system type of system. I think increasingly we're going to see that in the world. I don't expect China to be an aggressive military power. I think that they, you will see economically, Chinese companies competing in the world, you're going to see an acceleration of that. The use of the renminbi as a world currency, you're going to see an acceleration of that. It won't replace the dollar quickly, but it's going to grow quickly for transactions. So you're going to see that kind of operation. You're going to see in negotiations, you're going to see that you will not be able to push around China. It will be a force.
1: What does this mean for investors such as you? I mean, investments are made against an order of some sort. There's a predictability. You have contracts. You can enforce them. If, in fact, there's a breakdown of the world order, what does that say to investors?
0: I think first of all, when we think of investing, we have to think of what is investing for, and it's our total life, not just making the most money. So they have to think about diversification very well, right? In other words, they have to think about, we're now in a turbulent time. And that means, for example, the value of money could be a risk. What currency is it going to be in? So, and how do you diversify? So, for example, now as we have AI having a big effect, it's a fantastic technology that's like going to have big revolutionary effects. If we look in history of such cases, what we can see is then it also can create bubbles. Also, liquidity is very valuable in a very rapidly changing world, because uncertainty is so great. Look at the difference in SaaS stocks, by way of example, right? So who would guess? Who could know? And so liquidity is very valuable. That's right. Diversification is very valuable. And when I say diversification,

0: diversification, I do include gold in that, in terms of money, because we do have a question mark in terms of money. These are not tactical moves. In other words, I don't think that the average man should be moving in and out based on what I say or what others say. They should have a strategic asset allocation mix that they by and large stick to that has the best reward to risk ratio.
1: Coming up, what happens when the world of scientific discovery runs up against the need for hundreds of billions of dollars? The story of Demis Hassabis of DeepMind next.
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1: This is a story about passion and profits. The quest for scientific discovery often begins with curiosity, but money and power can follow closely behind. We saw it with the printing press, the nuclear bomb, and now we're seeing it with artificial intelligence. When a technology becomes powerful enough to change the course of humanity, who should benefit most from it? And who has the power to control it?
17: Maybe Demis Hassabis turns out to be the Robert Oppenheimer of the 21st century. Somebody who, you know, leads a project like the Manhattan Project, brings into the world an incredible technology. It's a massive scientific achievement, and it's dangerous. And I think the builders of the technology, including Demis, as I got to know him, had that same thought.
1: Sebastian Mallaby is a senior fellow at the Council on Foreign Relations and the author most recently of The Infinity Machine. His book chronicles the rise of artificial intelligence through the lens of one of its key players, Demis Hassabis, a Nobel laureate and the co-founder of Google's AI lab, DeepMind.
17: Right from the start, they were thinking, you know, the Manhattan Project was both good and bad, and probably going to be the same with AI, and we have to be careful. And so right at the beginning of DeepMind's story, Demis Hassabis meets his scientific co-founder, Shane Legg, at an AI safety lecture in London. And this is 17 years ago. You know, again, the nuclear analogy is instructive. We have a nuclear non-proliferation treaty for nuclear weapons. It's not completely airtight, but it's better than nothing. And that's what we're going to need to have with artificial intelligence.
1: To get there, some believe that we might need a wake-up call. That's what Nobel laureate Geoffrey Hinton told us late last year here on Wall Street Week.
18: Some people say that our best hope is to have AI try to take over and fail. We need something to really scare the shit out of us. Something like Chernobyl for AI. I'm not sure I agree with that, but that's certainly a possibility. We need something to make people pay more attention and put more resources. So at present, the big companies aren't going to put like a third of their resources into figuring out how to make it safe. But if it tried to take over and only just failed, maybe they would.
19: Even without an AI uprising, Mallaby thinks policymakers have become more aware of the technology's risks, especially in the wake of Anthropic's Mythos rollout.
17: Mythos is a dangerous point.

0: because already, you know, the US Treasury Secretary, the Fed Chairman have told the banks, listen, your bank accounts are going to be emptied if you don't protect yourself against these systems. So we've had hints of Cuban Missile Crisis already. I would point out to Jeff Hinton, who I like very much, that, you know, before the Nuclear Non-Proliferation Treaty in the 60s, there was the 1950s. And in the 1950s, that's when the IAEA to track all the nuclear material was created. In 1956, it was negotiated. So, you know, that was actually ahead of the Cuban Missile Crisis.
1: Whatever the outcome is for AI, Mallaby thinks it will be shaped by the people who create and control it, and their individual personalities and motivations.
0: And in Demis Hassabis's case, you know, he's building something which he himself says is dangerous, right? Why do you do that? What makes you want to do it? And the answer in his case is scientific curiosity. He is so burningly determined to understand what he calls the fabric of reality, that he expresses that ambition in spiritual language, that to understand nature is to become closer to God.
1: For others, Mallaby says, it's the ambition for money or power.
0: I think if you look at the other end of the spectrum, you look at Mark Zuckerberg, for him, it's always been really commercial, right? He wants AI because it will make Instagram and Facebook be more compelling, maybe more addictive. That's what he's motivated by. I think Elon Musk just wants to be the greatest industrialist of all time, so he wants to do it for that reason. Sam Altman is kind of opportunistically riding, again, something that will make him powerful. This is a man who thought of running for governor of California, he is rumored to have thought of a presidential run, so he wants power.
1: But whether it's power or money or scientific achievement that motivates the world's AI titans, they all have at least one thing in common: the drive to be number one.
0: I remember going to see Demis right after the launch of ChatGPT at the end of 2022. And of course, this was the moment when DeepMind and Demis Hassabis had been the leaders in global AI without dispute for, you know, a decade. And all of a sudden, this upstart in California, Sam Altman, drops this model, it goes viral, and Demis is no longer the leader. So I go see him and I say, well, how do you feel about this? And he says, Sebastian, they've parked their tanks on the lawn. This is war. You could see that competitive fury in his eyes. And yes, I think most complicated human beings have more than one personality inside them. And in Demis's case, there is the scientist, there is also the furious competitor.
2: There's also the enormous need for money, for capital to compete, for compute, but also for the talent that comes across in your book about how much it costs to really get some of these scientists to come work with you. Does that necessarily take it out of the science and make it fundamentally a commercial phenomenon?
0: Well, it's definitely a commercial phenomenon, and we just saw in the results this week from all the big tech firms that they've expanded what they say they're going to spend on the computing chips, the infrastructure that they need. This is just going from extremely big to crazy big. So you're totally right, it's commercial, and we can't escape that. But it could also be scientific, right? That you could have both at the same time. And for what it's worth, you know, Demis's view is that the future path to, you know, the kind of AI that can unlock all of science is through these large language models. There's no alternative path where you go in some totally parallel route. So we're going to build these large language models. They're going to get better and better. They're going to become more agentic, where they actually take actions. They're going to understand the physical world, that spatial intelligence. And then from there, it will get into, you know, the ultimate test, which is, supposing you trained an AI and you told it everything that people knew in 1911, could it then invent by itself general relativity?
1: The tension between the science and the business of AI has come to a head in the ongoing trial between Elon Musk and OpenAI. At the center of the trial is a debate over who should control the ChatGPT creator. And the outcome could shake up the corporate models that have underpinned the tech industry's explosive AI growth.
2: As of right now, as we speak, it's something like $725 billion this year from the big investors. How does that pencil out?
0: I mean, fundamentally, what we've got at the moment is an A-plus technology with a C-minus business model. And the purpose of capital markets is to bridge from today, when the technology is great but you're not making money, to some, you know, beautiful future when finally you figure out the business model and you do make money. But I think we're running an experiment in the limits of that capital market function, because the capital markets are not infinitely deep. So when you have OpenAI, which was spending money like completely crazy and was not attached to one hyperscaler deep-pocketed balance sheet. And that was extremely precarious, is extremely precarious. I said 3 months ago that I thought there was a 50-50 chance that OpenAI would go bust. Basically, I mean, it would be absorbed by another company. And I still believe that by the summer of next year, there's a half chance that it just runs out of its ability to raise money, has to sell itself.
2: And that's where the hyperscalers are now all created equal. Because in a Google, they can say, we're making up more money on search, and maybe Genius as well. We've got some revenue coming in for this. And Amazon can say, we certainly have the cloud that's helping us a lot. Then you get to a Meta. It's not quite so clear what they have to support this investment.
0: Right, right. And they just seem to be quite clumsy about translating all the money they spend on AI into actual AI results. And we'll see how this plays out. But there was this moment last year in 2025 when they were doing record expenditures on the signing bonuses of AI scientists, because basically they didn't have much of a team. And the only way they could get a team coming from behind was to just 10x people's salary. And so, you know, all the other labs were going nuts. I actually witnessed the head of one of the other companies, you know, pretty much yelling at the Meta person, saying, you know, you're draining all our talent. You guys are, you know, completely useless. You're never going to build a system that's really powerful because you're hopeless. But you're taking our good people away, and then the Chinese will overtake us, and then they'll kill us. It's pretty extreme.
1: If throwing money at a problem is the clumsy solution, and often not the right one, what business model both contains ambition and allows science to flourish? Mallaby says some of the big players have tried through their corporate structures, though none has yet proven effective.
0: You know, all of the top three labs have experimented with these governance ideas. And in fact, in my research for this book, I found out about a thing called Project Mario, which was secret hitherto. But Project Mario was essentially Demis Hassabis saying, I need safety governance. I need a kind of non-profit board which will oversee the powerful AI when I get it. And we can't just have the corporate board of Google deciding how it gets rolled out. That's not democratically legitimate. That's not good for humanity. We need that non-profit structure to be grafted onto Google. So he spent 3 years fighting about that. As we know, in OpenAI, more in the public domain, they began as a non-profit, and then they grafted on a for-profit later. Anthropic has its own version of this kind of hybrid for-profit, non-profit. But the harsh reality is, as you said earlier, you know, this is an extremely expensive technology to build. And so the for-profit capital-raising kind of red in tooth and claw capitalist thing is going to dominate, because you need money all the time.
2: Is there anything the government can and should be doing now on the safety front?
0: So there are three things. The first thing is, we already have a national AI sort of security monitoring body, but it doesn't have enough resources. It doesn't have the power to veto a model before it's released. We should have one which is like the Food and Drug Administration, which is properly resourced. It has expert staff. And if the drug is not safe or efficacious, you can ban the release, right? AI is just as dangerous as drugs. So we should have an FDA for AI. Second thing we should do is we should divert more money from just building the model stronger to alignment research, where you align the model with human priorities. That's a whole field of engineering. It's getting some resources at the moment, but, you know, obviously it's not in the commercial interest of the companies to invest too much in that. So public policy needs to support the public good of AI alignment. And the third thing is on the international front, because like it or not, the Chinese have very good AI models. So unless we bind in China and other countries like France, which has the AI lab Mistral, and other places, we need everybody to acknowledge, just like we did in the nuclear age, that this is dangerous if it proliferates into the hands of terrorists and so forth. And so we should all come together with agreed, joint, common safety standards. Otherwise, if just one country is safe and the other ones aren't, we haven't made humanity any safer.
1: The invention of the atomic bomb gave humanity a stark warning. It's up to humans to safeguard against technology of immense power endangering us all. And as the AI battle rages all around us, maybe we can take some lessons from that earlier arms race to limit the potential damage from the next one. Coming up, don't tax you, don't tax me, tax that guy behind the tree. But what if that guy is Ken Griffin?
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6: ABC News, I'm Dave Packer. Two Republican challengers, Representative Julia Letlow and State Treasurer John Fleming, will advance to a runoff election in Louisiana's closely watched GOP primary. That, according to the Associated Press projection, it's a defeat for Senator Bill Cassidy, who had drawn the ire of President Trump. Cassidy becomes the first senator to lose a primary since 2017 and the first elected senator to lose one since 2012. President Trump posting on social media early Saturday that American-Nigerian forces executed a mission to eliminate ISIS leader Abu Bilal al-Minuki. Defense Secretary Pete Hegseth posting protecting Christians was part of the rationale for the operation. At a voting rights rally Saturday in Alabama, Democratic Senator Cory Booker accusing the Supreme Court of attacking the rights of black people.
7: You see, we have seen this before, where some people in black robes try to deny or take away our rights.
6: This is ABC News.
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9: What are the date parameters for Generation Alpha?
10: Yes, so there is some disagreement, but generally speaking, Generation Alphas were born between 2010 and 2024, 2025.
9: Okay.
10: So basically between the ages of 1 and 16 okay. years old. It is the largest generation that's ever existed. It's about 25% of the population. And I think part of the concerns about this generation are actually not coming from a nefarious place, because a lot of these kids had huge milestones happen during the pandemic. You know, scientists and sociologists are worried about the effect of the pandemic. And then they underwent such a massive transition, you know, being home all the time and then now back in school. And so a lot of the concern and examination of this generation happened because I think people were unsure what the effects of that were. I do think the genesis of a lot of the kind of worry, which has, of course, transitioned into criticism, came from that.
9: Stacey, what is different about the way these kids have grown up, or I guess are growing up, compared to past generations?
10: I mean, I think one of the big things is screens, because during the pandemic, we were all home. A lot of socializing, education, all of that happened in a lot of cases entirely through screens. Add to that sort of the growing world of social media, the growing world of games like Roblox, and you've got a generation that sort of moves between worlds in a way that other generations don't.
8: That's what's on a recent edition of the Big Take podcast. 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
19: This is a story about balancing the books. Faced with putting together his first budget, New York City's Mayor Mamdani managed to pick a nasty and very

0: public fight with one of the biggest names on Wall Street, Ken Griffin. New York City has long been known as the City of Opportunity, home of the Statue of Liberty, Broadway, and Wall Street. It's also home to the highest number of billionaires anywhere in the world. The city's new mayor thinks they might be able to help him with his budget problem.
1: When I ran for mayor, I said I was going to tax the rich. Well, today, we're taxing the rich.
0: In April, New York City Mayor Zoran Mamdani stood in front of a penthouse on Billionaires Row, a penthouse owned by Citadel CEO Ken Griffin, and made him the poster child for a proposed so-called pied-à-terre tax on second homes in the city with an assessed value of $5 million or more.
1: This tax will raise at least $500 million directly for the city.
0: The move triggered some of the other Wall Street leaders to come to Griffin's defense.
2: If your goal is to make New York City kind of financially solvent, what you don't want to do is drive out the Ken Griffins of the world. Wall Street and the tax revenues from Wall Street are what enable New York City, all the people in New York City, to have a better life.
0: Mamdani originally proposed increasing real estate taxes overall, but thought better of the idea after Governor Hochul came up with some help from the state budget. So far, however, he's sticking with trying to tax the most valuable second homes in the city.
3: I think Mamdani made a mistake, you know, going after Ken Griffin by name as he trumpeted his success in raising taxes, even though he only got a tiny morsel.
0: Wall Street veteran Whitney Tilson ran for mayor of New York City against Mr. Mamdani last year.
3: What we're talking about is, you know, those pencil towers overlooking Central Park that are dark at night because nobody actually lives there. I do think tone matters, and just out there painting billionaires as evil is really dumb, given that 1% of New York City taxpayers account for 47% of the personal income tax paid in New York City. A bunch of billionaires went down to Florida during COVID, and that has real budgetary impacts on New York. We should be rolling out a welcome mat for every rich person who wants to live, invest here. And we're already a very high tax city, depending on how you measure it, probably the highest tax burden of any city in the country. But there's something unique about New York. I tell my rich friends who are thinking of moving, the whole point of being rich is you can live where you want to live.
0: Imposing new taxes on their property may not be the best way to attract wealthy residents. But Steve Fulop, the head of partnership for New York City and the former mayor of Jersey City, has even deeper concerns.
4: I think that there is a bigger message with regards to the Ken Griffin conversation. Okay, it's not great that he was highlighted in that way. And in this environment where you have people being the targets of political violence, CEOs being assassinated, it's inappropriate. And that's been covered fairly extensively.
0: Whether it was smart to target a specific Wall Street CEO like Ken Griffin or not, the fact remains that New York City has struggled with years of budget shortfalls. Mamdani's new proposal promises to balance the city's budget, at least in the short term, despite inheriting a $12 billion deficit, but only with that pied-à-terre tax included.
3: It's about the size of the budget. New York, if it were a state, it would be the 13th largest state by population. It would be the third largest state by budget. So he's looking at some real budget cuts. And that, of course, affects the unions that were among his biggest supporters. He wants to spend more money as a democratic socialist. So he's sort of caught between a rock and a hard place.
0: The challenge facing Mamdani is made more complicated by the structure of the tax system. Property taxes are the single biggest source of revenue for New York City, accounting for more than 30% of its budget. But those taxes hit residents in very different ways. As an example, even though single-family homes have the highest nominal tax rate, caps on assessment mean they pay the lowest effective rate, putting most of the burden on apartment buildings, condos, and commercial property owners.
3: There are weird anomalies in which someone who is grandfathered into an older building but very expensive apartment on Park Avenue is paying a much lower tax rate than a blue-collar person out in one of the outer boroughs, right?
5: It's a very different burden on those owners, the middle class family in Queens versus the billionaire on Central Park South. So you have to come up with some type of other structure. I think the pied-à-terre tax is a fair idea. A lot of cities.
0: Ruth Culp Haber is a partner at commercial real estate firm Wharton Property Advisors. For her, the issue isn't so much the idea of a new real estate tax. It's more a matter of how Mayor Mamdani is going about it.
5: To take for granted an owner such as Ken Griffin, who has contributed in the form of his company, it's going to be 25,000 jobs before he's done, and hundreds of millions to hospitals and museums. I mean, this is a guy we want here, you know, and we don't want to antagonize him in any way. Citadel alone has paid tens of millions in taxes. Yes, their employees make a lot of money. And I can understand how some people have a problem with that.
0: Citadel has about 1,300 employees in the city. And Griffin is now saying he'll move at least some of them to Miami and take another look at a huge new office tower on Park Avenue.
5: Not only has he committed to a 60% ownership of this development, but he's committed to being the anchor tenant, meaning he's going to take like half the space in the building. This is a major commitment. If he pulls out from that, the message that is going to go out literally to the world is New York is not a good place to do business. It would be a disaster.
0: This wouldn't be the first time Griffin made good on a promise like that. Citadel once employed more than 1,000 employees in its 50,000 square foot office building in Chicago.
5: We need to look to history and what happened in 2022 with Ken Griffin in Chicago, with Governor Pritzker. And Ken Griffin was building his business in Chicago. There was politics got involved. Ken Griffin wasn't happy about the crime situation in Chicago, and he left.
0: Thus far, most of what we've heard about to address the budget gap has been about raising more revenue. But Fulop thinks it's not fundamentally a question of how much the city is taking in.
4: I think at the core of the problem is that you have a spending problem and less of a revenue problem. And that's what we try to kind of hammer home repeatedly.
6: Where did New York City go in the wrong direction with their budget? There was a time not too long ago that they had balanced budgets.
4: Yeah.
6: They were doing okay. Is it because the spending just grew too much, or did the growth of the overall economy slow down?
4: I mean, look, it's complicated because you have a lot of things simultaneously happening. So you had costs, COVID, go through the roof. You have tariffs. You have wages and union contracts that have increased fairly significantly. You've had very progressive mayors that have layered on additional social service. So all those things kind of come together. But a pragmatic person would look at it and say, the city budget has grown significantly faster than the rate of inflation, and that is a question mark on why. But putting that aside for a second, what we've tried to say is we should be thoughtful about the program overall and whether it achieves the outcome that you want to achieve.
6: If the pied-à-terre tax goes forward, if it's $500 million, that's still way short of where we need to be.
4: Right.
6: I mean, the estimates are over $5 billion.
4: Right.
6: So if you'd won, if you got to be mayor, where would you look for the other $4.5 billion?
3: I found it very difficult, and I tried to really get down into the weeds. I mean, you can see $5 million to build a public restroom in a park is 10 times too much. We pay six times as much as any city in the world to construct 1 mile of subway. So you can see those examples. Just the school budget is 37% of our $118 billion budget. I have been very involved in charter schools and education reform over the years, and I know there's a lot of fat in there, you know, dead people on the payroll and that kind of thing. So I think I might start with just sort of a 1% or 2% across the board cut, and that sort of gets you in $118 billion budget. That gets you a bunch of the way there, and then negotiate from there.
0: Balancing the books on a New York City budget is never easy. And it's not surprising that there's a range of ideas about how to come up with a few billion dollars to make it work, with or without calling out specific CEOs and their penthouse apartments. But the one thing most everyone agrees on is that we need to get the balance right to ensure that New York City remains a magnet for talented young workers and the companies that employ them.
4: The best asset here, which is very hard to replicate, okay, is New York City brand is very, very special. And two, it is the most...
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4: We have... ...on how they're going to track jobs. So they changed their court systems entirely to replicate...

0: okay, Delaware, to make it more corporate friendly. They're starting a Texas stock exchange to have better access to the capital markets. Then they have incentives and they have leadership that talks about embracing their big corporate communities.
1: We need to build a lot more housing, not just low-income or affordable housing, but it all trickles through. We need to build more housing for, you know, young professionals who can afford to pay more. You know, look, when Amazon came and wanted to put their headquarters here, you know, you want a mayor who invites Jeff Bezos and the Amazon executives to Gracie Mansion, sits down with all the key people from the city. So it all trickles through. We need to build more housing for, you know, young professionals who can afford to pay more. You know, look, when Amazon came and wanted to put their headquarters here, you know, you want a mayor who invites Jeff Bezos and the Amazon executives to Gracie Mansion, sits down with all the key people from the city, and rolls out the welcome mat. So some of it's just sort of messaging and signaling from the city. Rolls out the welcome mat. So some of it's just sort of messaging and signaling and being a champion for business in the city.
2: 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I'm David Westin. Stay with us. 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
5: From ABC News, I'm Dave Packer. The Trump administration now ramping up pressure on Cuba.
6: Sources tell ABC News that the U.S. could announce a criminal indictment against former Cuban President Raul Castro as early as next week. Now, this is being investigated by the Southern District of Florida, and it stems around the 1996 shoot down of planes that were operated by the humanitarian group Brothers of the Rescue.
5: ABC's Alex Perche. President Trump posting on social media that American and Nigerian forces executed a mission to eliminate ISIS leader Abu Bilal al-Manuki. The president writing in the post that al-Manuki will no longer terrorize the people of Africa or help plan operations to target Americans. A stunning twist in the Alec Murdoch legal saga, the South Carolina Supreme Court overturning his murder convictions for the death of his wife and son in 2021 due to the alleged actions of a court clerk. ABC's Andrew Dimbert with what we're now hearing.
7: Prosecutors in South Carolina signaling they may now pursue the death penalty in retrial after Murdoch's convictions for murdering his wife and son in their home in 2021 were overturned. In a statement, the South Carolina Attorney General saying, "We're back to square one in this case, and that means all our legal options are on the table, including the death penalty."
5: Democratic Senator Cory Booker accused the Supreme Court of attacking the rights of black people during a voting rights rally Saturday in Alabama.
8: "We saw it with Dred Scott. We saw it with Plessy versus Ferguson. We even saw it with Korematsu. But the solution in those days was not to sit back and agonize, it was to stand up and organize."
5: This follows the Supreme Court's recent ruling in favor of Republicans in the battle over redistricting. The World Health Organization has determined that the Ebola outbreak in Congo and Uganda constitutes a public health emergency of international concern. 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
11: Arizona has become the latest state to deal with the troubling measles outbreak. Health officials in Maricopa County say they're seeing the most cases there in 30 years. As of Saturday, they're

0: For 15 cases, 11 of them tied to a single gathering. Dr. Waseem Ballan, chief of infectious diseases at Phoenix Children's Hospital.
1: We're obviously alarmed by the fact that now we're seeing, you know, transmission of the measles virus within the community.
0: He blames the outbreak on fewer vaccinations. The busiest rail service in the U.S. is now shut down. A New York Long Island Railroad workers on strike as of just after midnight Saturday morning.
2: What do we want?
3: Metropolitan Transportation Authority management wanted to reduce health care contributions for new LIRR employees to offset pay raises. MTA Chief Jen O'Lieber.
4: That was why we needed a new feature along the lines of the health care costs.
3: Engineers and Trainmen's Union VP Kevin Sexton says that offer was made right before the strike deadline,
5: which was never discussed in bargaining.
3: The MTA putting shuttle buses into service.
0: ABC's Chuck Sievertson. Tens of thousands of people at a nationalist anti-immigration rally in central London on Saturday. The crowd marching through Trafalgar Square, waving thousands of UK and England flags, even some flying Trump flags, a rally called by Britain's most high-profile far-right activist known as Tommy Robbins. Dave Packer, ABC News.
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12: We haven't seen a breakout of yields to these levels in quite some time. And that 5% level for the long bond, that matters. And it has in the past for equities. So I'm keeping an eye on what happens in the stock market today, frankly.
13: What is pushing rates higher? Again, you mentioned that the 30-year at 5.10%. That really gets people's attention. The 10-year at 4.55, that breaks out a little bit. What's going on there?
12: Well, I think we're still trading the conflict in the Middle East. We're still worried about the energy complex. We're coming off of a series of inflation prints that have demonstrated that we're already starting to see some pass through to core. There were a few technical adjustments from the BLS that propped up the core numbers, so we weren't particularly surprised or worried, but the market clearly is, and we just went through the 10 and 30 year auctions, and so they're still in the process of being redistributed. And as we have seen in the run up to pretty much every weekend, we're worried about the event risk of those 2 days in the Middle East, because frankly, anything can happen.
13: I guess the angst is more persistent, more stickier inflation. Is that what we're seeing?
12: I think that's part of it. There's also a fiscal concern. The inflation argument is fed into by the notion that the labor market remains on solid footing. We had a higher than expected, but still low initial jobless claims number. Inflation is moving along fine, but not to levels that are troubling yet. If the unemployment rate had been materially higher, right, or we hadn't had strong payrolls, I think we'd be in a much different macro environment.
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15: I'm Michelle Hussein, and you're listening to some highlights from the Michelle Hussein Show podcast on Bloomberg Radio. Today, I'm speaking with Kishore Mahbubani, a former Singaporean diplomat turned academic.
16: Never before in human history have we had two powers of the size, the scale and reach of United States and China confronting each other in the way that they are today. China has become a tiger.
15: Kishore Mahbubani, diplomat, academic, who has seen the rise of China from his native Singapore.
2: You said what's happening now is like the Cold War, only America now is behaving as the Soviet

0: confronting each other in the way that they are today. China has become a tiger.
1: Kishore Mahbubani, diplomat, academic, who has seen the rise of China from his native Singapore.
2: You said what's happening now is like the Cold War, only America now is behaving as the Soviet Union was. It's a very unflattering comparison.
0: The goal of my writings is not to say that China should win or United States should win. It's to say that China and US should step back and reflect whether it is in their interest to engage in such a zero-sum contest.
1: From Bloomberg Weekend, this is the Michelle Hussein Show. I'm Michelle Hussein. By now, you've probably seen a fair amount of news emerge out of Beijing. The pictures of that summit between Donald Trump and China's Xi Jinping. It's important because face-to-face, one-to-one meetings like that don't happen very often. And yet, there's a much bigger story to tell than that of these two men, or any two leaders of these two countries, actually. The real story is an epic tale, one that has been unfolding for about 30 years. And it's about supremacy, a battle to be the world's number one power, which is why we wanted to dive into the US and China for this weekend. The story beyond the handshake, the readout, the Truth Social posts. And we thought we should discover it through the perspective of someone who's neither American nor Chinese. Someone who has witnessed the rise of China and its relationship with the United States from a country that is tiny in comparison, Singapore. It's Kishore Mahbubani, who was for three decades a Singaporean diplomat, rising to become its ambassador at the United Nations. He's from Singapore's minority Indian community. And although I've known him for years, I never realized the circumstances in which he grew up in the 1950s and 60s, how hard life was in Singapore at that time. He's written many books, but his most recent is called Living the Asian Century. It's also his most personal. As you listen, you might well want more on the people, the places, the moments in time we talk about. And for that context, have a look at Bloomberg.com/Michelle, because that's where you'll find this episode in written form with my reflections and the pictures that add to the story. So here's Kishore Mahbubani in his own words, talking first about why the US and China matters so much right now.
0: It is by far the most important contest of our time. And I think what most people don't realize is that never before in human history have we had two powers of the size, the scale and reach of United States and China confronting each other in the way that they are today. Because the United States is a remarkably powerful country, much more powerful than any other great power has been in human history. And of course, when the Soviet Union collapsed, the United States was left alone as the sole superpower in the world, and few expected China to come up so quickly. But now China has clearly achieve near parity with the United States in the scope and scale of its power too. And therefore, you notice when President Trump launches tariff wars on all the countries in the world, only one country stood up to the United States, and that was China.
2: In this contest, then, do you see it as bigger than the economics of it, the desire on the part of the United States to maintain its position as the world's biggest economy? Are you talking about power as something broader than that, a quest to become the world's only superpower?
0: Well, you know, geopolitics has been around for about 2,000 years or so. And so there are certain habits of behavior that all great powers share in common. And the number one power of the time always wants to preserve its number one position and not give it up gracefully and say, okay, my turn is up. why don't you take over? It's not like in the world of business.

0: where IBM will give way to another company, for example. But in geopolitics, it's a zero-sum game, sadly. And so even though Washington, D.C. today is a very badly divided capital politically, but when it comes to China, there's a near universal consensus that it is in the interest of the United States to stop the rise of China. And that's why the actions against China remain consistent. Whether or not you have President Trump or President Joe Biden, it makes no difference. It's not about personalities, it's about the logic of geopolitics.
1: And would you say that that is a foolish desire to stop the rise of China? Because this is the way the world is going, that China is on a path to become the dominant economic power and the demography is on its side.
0: Well, no, I would say it's not wise policy of the United States to stop the rise of China because China can no longer be stopped. And the only way to stop China is to ask the Chinese government to stop improving the livelihood of its own people. Right? That's the only way that China will stop growing. But China still has a long way to go. Its per capita income is way behind that of the United States. It has a long way to go. So clearly the Chinese people want to improve their lives and the Chinese economy will keep growing. Of course, there'll be ups and downs like in any other economy. But equally importantly, and this is the key point, we live now today in a small, interdependent, fragile planet Earth. And our overall priority as humanity should be to try and preserve planet Earth before we lose it to climate change and other forces. So there is therefore a larger imperative need for the US and China to collaborate to deal with many common challenges in the world rather than to engage in a zero-sum game with each other. I've used a different analogy in a former book of mine, The Great Convergence, saying that the world has shrunk. The 193 countries are no longer 193 separate boats. The 193 countries are 193 separate cabins on the same boat. If your cabin on the same boat, there's no point protecting your cabin if the boat is sinking. So therefore, there's a common interest for US and China to come together and take care of the planet Earth because that's far more important than whatever you gains you make in this geopolitical game of one-upmanship.
1: Take me back to 1993 and a moment between the two countries that you saw for yourself as a Singaporean diplomat at the APEC summit of that year. What did you see and why did it matter?
0: Well, this was the first meeting ever between the new president of the United States then, Bill Clinton, and the leader of China, Jiang Zemin. And you may recall that in the 1992 election, Bill Clinton famously stood out from George H.W. Bush by saying, "Unlike President Bush, I will not coddle the butchers of Beijing." So there was a lot of tension in the air, wondering whether or not Bill Clinton would launch an attack on President Jiang Zemin. And indeed, President Jiang Zemin himself was a bit nervous because when he read out his own speech, he read it so fast that the Taiwanese delegate said to him, "Slow down, the interpreters cannot follow you." So there was a lot of nervousness in the air. And amidst all this nervousness, when we had a short break for coffee, the first person President Bill Clinton approached was President Jiang Zemin, and I saw with my own eyes Bill Clinton coddling Jiang Zemin in a way that he said that he would never do.
1: Because that
0: So it was quite a remarkable, and everyone in the room
1: noticed it.
0: was watching with incredible sort of relief and happiness. That what could have been a painful confrontational meeting turned out to be a really remarkable breakthrough in US-China relations.
1: And the Butcher of Beijing reference was one to Tiananmen Square a few years before.
0: Exactly. He was referring to what happened in Tiananmen Square in 1989.
1: And what did that moment which you witnessed then lead to? What did it unlock in the years ahead?
0: Well, I think it enabled the renormalization of U.S.-China relations, because, as you know, Tiananmen set the U.S.-China relationship back quite badly. And as you know, before then, of course, during the Cold War, because the United States needed China as a counterweight against the Soviet Union, the United States would always bend over backwards to accommodate China. And I can tell you an even more horrifying story. In 1981, there was something called the International Conference on Cambodia, where there was a disagreement between China and the ASEAN countries about whether or not the government of Pol Pot should be allowed to go back to Phnom Penh after the Vietnamese troops left Cambodia. And China took the correct position under international law, which is that when a foreign invader leaves, Pol Pot comes back. But ASEAN countries said, no, this cannot happen because no country will accept the return of Pol Pot. And fortunately, the United States intervened. So we thought the United States would, of course, side the ASEAN countries who were calling for free elections. Instead, to our absolute horror, the United States said, don't stand up to China. We need China for our standing up to Soviet Union. So that was one of the most amazing things I saw in my life. But that showed you how far we had come between 1981, where China was being accommodated all the time, to the end of the Cold War, and then China was suddenly an irrelevant partner then.
1: More from my conversation with Kishore Mahbubani coming up. I'm Michelle Hussein, and this is Bloomberg.
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1: I'm Michelle Hussein, and you're listening to some highlights from the Michelle Hussein Show podcast on Bloomberg Radio. Today, I'm speaking with Kishore Mahbubani, a former Singaporean diplomat turned academic. Take me back to 1993 and a moment between the two countries that you saw for yourself as a Singaporean diplomat at the APEC summit of that year. What did you see and why did it matter?
0: Well, this was the first meeting ever between the new president of the United States then, Bill Clinton, and the leader of China, Jiang Zemin. And you may recall that in the 1992 election, Bill Clinton famously stood out from George H.W. Bush by saying, "Unlike President Bush, I will not coddle the butchers of Beijing." So there was a lot of tension in the air, wondering whether or not Bill Clinton would launch an attack on President Jiang Zemin. And indeed, President Jiang Zemin himself was a bit nervous because when he read out his own speech, he read it so fast that the Taiwanese delegate said to him, "Slow down, the interpreters cannot follow you." So there was a lot of nervousness in the air. And amidst all this nervousness, when we had a short break for coffee, the first person President Bill Clinton approached was President Jiang Zemin. And I saw with my own eyes Bill Clinton coddling Jiang Zemin in a way that he said that he would never do.
1: Because that...
0: So it was quite a remarkable... And everyone in the room...
1: Noticed it.
0: ...was watching with incredible sort of relief and happiness that what could have been a painful, confrontational meeting turned out to be a really remarkable breakthrough in U.S.-China relations.
1: But while saying that neither country should be treating it as the contest that they are, I think overall you're much more critical of U.S. policy towards China than the other way around, aren't you? I read that you said that what's happening now is like the Cold War, only America now is behaving as the Soviet Union was during the Cold War, that when the Soviet Union behaved unilaterally, ignored international opinion, and that was a time when America acted multilaterally and marshaled global opinion to its side. Mm. It's a very unflattering comparison.
0: Well, that comparison has been made by other scholars too, that in the contest between United States and Soviet Union, American society was flourishing, but Soviet society wasn't flourishing. But today, in the contest between United States and China, the bottom 50% of the American population, they haven't seen their standard of living improve in several decades. And indeed, as you know, the indicators of people at the bottom are very bad in the United States. And therefore, the logical thing for United States to do is to first focus on uplifting its people rather than to try to engage in a zero-sum geopolitical contest with China. But I can tell you, in geopolitics, unfortunately, common sense doesn't work, because this desire to be number one is so somehow deeply ingrained into the human brain that it's very hard to persuade the policymakers, hey, step back and think, what is a better approach to take? The goal of my writings is not to say that China should win or United States should win. The goal of my writings is to say that China and US should step back and reflect whether it is in their larger long-term interests to engage in such a zero-sum contest.
1: And the standard of living of the Chinese population has risen immeasurably in recent decades. There are, of course, though, rights that they do not enjoy compared to Americans: freedom of expression, the right to choose their own leaders.
0: Well, you're right. I mean, China has rescued 800 million people out of poverty. That's 2.5 to 3 times the population of United States. And that's an amazing achievement. But you're right, the Chinese don't enjoy many of the rights that Americans enjoy. But Chinese society has got its own political DNA, which has been embedded in the Chinese society only for 3,000 years. And over 3,000 years, the big lesson that the Chinese people have learned is that when there's chaos in the center, in the capital, the people suffer. But when there's political stability and control in the center, the people prosper and flourish. And when people say that the Chinese people are not free, I ask a very simple question. If the Chinese people are not free, why is it over 130 million Chinese people leave China each year? And then, amazingly, using their own 2 feet, return to China every year? Now, if China was this harsh, dark, communist gulag that is portrayed in the Anglo-Saxon media, the Chinese people are irrational. They shouldn't be resettling in China. But the Chinese who are returning to China are the ones who have experienced life overseas. So China, to put it simply, is a different civilization from Western civilization. So the kinds of society that the Chinese people want at the end of the day will be different from Western society. And that's something that we got to learn to live with in the new multi-civilizational world.
1: I hear what you're saying. And I'm also at the same time thinking of the evidence that emerged a few years ago about those re-education camps in Western China, in Xinjiang province, where Chinese Muslims were detained, some as young as in their teens, right up to people in their 70s, because the state felt they needed re-educating about their beliefs.
0: Well, there's no question that China's internal arrangements are not the same as those of Western society. But, you know, when the West raises concerns about the Muslims in China, the one comment that the rest of the world makes is that in general, the West doesn't like Muslims. In general, the West doesn't like Chinese. But for some strange reason, they love Chinese Muslims. And it's because it's a political tool to be used to embarrass China. Unfortunately, that political tool no longer works because the whole world is saying, if you in the West are so concerned about the conditions of Muslims who are oppressed, what have you said about Gaza? What have you done about Gaza?
1: You have seen international relations through your work as a Singaporean diplomat over many years. But I want to ask you about your life story too, because I think you have lived history in a really interesting way, in that you came of age in Singapore just at the moment as it was getting its independence from Malaysia after British colonial rule had come to an end. And when I read your book, Living the Asian Century, I was really struck by the hardship that your family experienced and that you experienced, that when you started school in 1954, you were seriously underweight and you had to be put on a special feeding program in school.
0: Well, looking back now, this is a strange thing to say. I feel that it was almost a privilege to have grown up in a poor third world society. And you're right, I was put in a special feeding program at the age of six because I was technically undernourished and I lived in a house with no flush toilet until I was 13 years old. One of the biggest changes in my life was when the flush toilet appeared because I felt that my sense of dignity improved dramatically. And also, my family was very poor. My father went to jail. The debt collectors came to our house to try and auction off the furniture in our house. So I went through a very rough third world childhood. My mother was the one who took the brunt of all this pain and difficulties. And not once did she crack. And every time in my life I go through a difficult patch and when I feel depressed, I just think of my mother and I say, my mother never cracked under much greater pressure. How can I ever crack? So that resilience that my mother gave me was an amazing gift in my life.
1: She had had a narrow escape from communal violence in what is now Pakistan at the independence of India in 1947. Your father had obviously had a very difficult early life, sent from what was then British India to Singapore and starting to work manual labor at the age of 13.
0: Yes, both my parents, none of them ever went to university or not even to high school or even secondary school, by the way. And my father, unfortunately, was orphaned at a very young age and at the age of 13 was sent to the British colony in Singapore and ended up quite naturally without adult supervision, engaged in several bad habits like smoking and drinking and gambling. And so my mother, who had an arranged marriage, had no idea that she was marrying an alcoholic gambler. And that, of course, was the root of our problems. And my mother, too, as you said, had a close shave because she was in a train leaving Pakistan in the middle of the night in the desert when her last compartment got decoupled. And if a mob had come along, she would have been killed.
1: Yeah.
0: But she survived. So I guess our family has had lots of close shaves.
1: More from my conversation with Kishore Mahbubani coming up. I'm Michelle Hussein, and this is Bloomberg.
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15: ABC News, I'm Dave Packer. The Trump administration now ramping up pressure on Cuba.
16: Sources tell ABC News that the U.S. could announce a criminal indictment against former Cuban President Raul Castro as early as next week. Now, this is being investigated by the Southern District of Florida, and it stems around the 1996 shoot down of planes that were operated by the humanitarian group Brothers of the Rescue.
17: ABC's Alex Brochet. President Trump posting on social media that American and Nigerian forces executed a mission to eliminate ISIS leader Abu Bilal al-Manuki. President writing in the post, al-Manuki will no longer terrorize the people of Africa or help plan operations to target Americans. South Carolina prosecutors signaling they may pursue the death penalty in the retrial of Alec Murdoch. The World Health Organization has determined that Ebola outbreak in Chicago, in Congo and Uganda constitutes a public health emergency of international concern. This is ABC News.
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18: On the latest edition of the Bloomberg Daybreak U.S. edition podcast, we looked at the deliverables from President Trump's summit with China's Xi Jinping. Bloomberg's Anne-Marie Hordern joined us from Beijing.
19: Been very vague in terms of some of the deliverables that we've received out of this trip between President Trump and Xi Jinping, the bilateral meetings. Clearly, trade has been one of the biggest wins. I spoke to U.S. Trade Representative Jamieson Greer earlier this morning in Beijing. He said they expect double-digit billion purchases of agriculture over the next 3 years. So that's soybeans plus everything else. The president spoke about Boeings to Fox News, but he said that the deal was going to be for 200 Boeings. Leading up to this trip, everyone thought it was going to be 500. So it does feel like potentially that fell short. On top of all of that, we do not have the confirmation on the Chinese side about exactly what was agreed upon in some of these trade deals. So it's very vague. There's going to be need for more details, farm volumes, energy deals, expanded market access, what exactly was agreed upon. And finally, something that really caught my eye and attention was in this conversation with Ambassador Greer. There's been all this speculation about semiconductors, whether or not chips would be back on the table because of the fact that Jensen Huang was a last minute addition as part of the dozens of executives that flanked the president on this trip. And he said that it wasn't a major topic in the bilateral meeting between Xi Jinping and Donald Trump. And he also said that approval of NVIDIA's H200 chip purchases will be determined by China, even though the United States has given that green light.
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23: 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Before Allen entered the picture, its shares were trading under a dollar. 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And I spoke to Bloomberg News media and entertainment team leader Chris Palmieri about whether he thinks a further focus on AI for BuzzFeed might be part of Allen's plans.
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2: I'm Michelle Hussein, and you're listening to some highlights from the Michelle Hussein Show podcast on Bloomberg Radio. Today, I'm speaking with Kishore Mahbubani, a former Singaporean diplomat turned academic. As you say, in Singapore too, when you were growing up, it was a poor neighborhood. Few of your peers even finished school, let alone went to university. And that description in your book of living without a toilet, it's so striking compared to what Singapore is today, that each morning the night soil men went around the neighborhood. They opened a small door in the wall of every house, pulled out a metal can filled with 24 hours worth of feces and urine from the occupants of the house.
3: The sights and smells of that experience never go away. But what's amazing is that Singapore's per capita income at independence was around $500, the same as Ghana in West Africa. But today, Singapore's per capita income is $94,000, among the highest in the world. Mm. And no country in the world has gone from $500 per capita to $94,000 per capita in 60 years or less than one human lifetime. Now, that's one of the most remarkable stories of human history. And again, that's been one of my great privileges to travel this remarkable journey upwards with my fellow Singaporeans.
2: It didn't feel that way in 1965, did it? I think you were 17, still in school. Singapore left the federation it was in with Malaysia, and there's a sense of despondency everywhere about how it can possibly survive on its own.
3: Well, I remember the day vividly, August 9, 1965. When Singapore was expelled from the Malaysian Federation. And no one in Singapore celebrated our independence because we thought Singapore was doomed. And there was a simple reason why Singapore was doomed, because Singapore was a city. And when a city is cut off from its hinterland, which Malaysia was the hinterland for Singapore, it can die. It's like taking a heart out of a body and expecting the heart to survive without the supply of blood and other materials to the heart. So it was a very difficult time, and no one expected Singapore to succeed in the way that it did. But of course, their success was due to three remarkable geopolitical geniuses, Lee Kuan Yew, Goh Keng Swee, and Rajaratnam. And one of the greatest privileges in my life is that I got to work with all three of them, and they were probably the three best tutors I ever had in my life.
2: Not just in diplomacy. Broader than that?
3: Much, much broader. They were big, deep thinkers. And all three of them took a long-range view of history. So the reason why Singapore was economically successful, of course, Mr. Lee Kuan Yew played a very important role. But the economic architect of Singapore's miracle was Dr. Goh Keng Swee. And when I sat with him, he would tell me about how the Japanese succeeded, what happened in the Meiji Reformation, the lessons the Japanese learned from the rest of the world, and how Singapore must try to emulate Japan and therefore succeed. So, I mean, his understanding of history was amazing.
2: You know, I interviewed Lee Kuan Yew once. I was really early in my career. I was in Singapore and the BBC sent me to interview him, and he was perfectly civil, but I think he probably felt quite insulted that someone so junior had been sent to talk to him, the senior minister and founding father of Singapore.
3: But Mr. Lee Kuan Yew was acutely aware that you were with BBC, and he knew that by talking to you that he would get his views and opinions to a very large section of the human population. And so he would have been happy to talk to you.
2: Tell me then, in this picture that you've painted of rising China, a rise that can't be stopped, it is a country that in its own way has these moments where it destabilizes neighbors. For example, closing airspace around South Korea's borders, as has been the case recently, doing things that upset or worry the Philippines or Taiwan, of course, Japan at times. How do these states in the region, including Singapore, fare in that Asian order?
3: Well, I think we have to understand that China's rise has been remarkable and dramatic. And to explain how dramatic it is, just imagine when you and I began this conversation a few minutes ago, there was a cat sitting next to me. And suddenly, after 15 minutes or 20 minutes, I turn around and I notice the cat has become a tiger. Now, I was very comfortable sitting next to a cat. I'm very uncomfortable sitting next to a tiger. Now, China has become a tiger. You have to accept that it is now the second most powerful country in the world and still rising strongly. And so we have to learn to live with a much stronger power in our neighborhood. And the idea that any power can be benevolent, the term benevolent great power is an oxymoron. All great powers will protect their interests. The neighbors of China, therefore, have to adjust to Chinese power. But this doesn't mean you kowtow to Chinese power, but you learn to manage it. I can tell you that the neighbors of China also have long histories. And to give you an example, the last country with whom China had a major war was Vietnam. And in 1979, about 1 million soldiers were fighting each other in that war. And the Vietnamese were occupied by China for 1,000 years, right? But the Vietnamese have an expression, a very important expression. They say that to become a leader of Vietnam, you must be able to stand up to China. And you must be able to get along with China. And if you cannot do both, you cannot be a leader of Vietnam. So countries in this region, therefore, are pragmatically adjusting to the emergence of China. But I can tell you, in our private conversations, we do tell the Chinese quite frankly what our concerns are, and they do listen to the concerns. But the important thing is that, remember that we are in Asia. In Asia, you must always save the face of the person you're talking to. Please don't insult China publicly in the way that European leaders do, in the way that American leaders do, because that's not how you get to work with China.
2: Well, many countries, many leaders are learning that that's also the way you work with President Trump.
3: Well, I think President Trump is definitely different from his predecessors. But I also have to emphasize that all American presidents put American interests first over the interests of other countries. That's just a fact of life. And for example, when I was in the UN in 2003, so many countries advised President George W. Bush not to go to war in Iraq. So many countries, including some of the best friends of the United States, including France, including Germany, including Egypt, including Saudi Arabia. And, you know, United States didn't listen. So it is not the case that you had American presidents in the past who would sacrifice American interests. No, they won't. And this is a reality when dealing with great powers.
2: So what do you think are the implications of these weeks of war with Iran? What do you think is the effect of this on China? Is there a reshaping that is taking place or is now going to take place because of the war with Iran?
3: Well, I've said this to my American friends several times, and it's also a theme of my book, Has China Won? Every war that the United States fights, especially in the Middle East, is a gift to China. So in the 10 years when the United States was bogged in Iraq, after the illegal invasion of Iraq by President George W. Bush, China had its fastest growing years. It was left to grow peacefully from 2003 to 2013. So in the same way, if the United States gets bogged down in another war in Iran, again, it buys time for China. And this is the difference between Chinese leaders and American leaders is that Chinese leaders, as Henry Kissinger told me, always work out a comprehensive long-term strategy before embarking on a venture. And the Chinese do have a comprehensive long-term strategy for managing the challenge that the United States is posing to China. By contrast, the leaders of the United States, and I don't mean Republicans only, by the way, it's both Democrats and Republicans, have not worked out an equally comprehensive long-term strategy for managing the return of China as a great power. And I try to be helpful to both sides by saying, why don't you take a step back and understand the other side? Because as Sun Tzu said, the Chinese strategist, know thine self, know thine enemy, fight 1,000 battles, win 1,000 battles.
2: But Chinese leaders can act that way because they don't have to ever deal with an election.
3: That's true. But in the Cold War, a democratic United States that had elections every 4 years defeated the authoritarian Soviet Union. So the constant elections in America were in no way a handicap. In fact, as the architect of the success of the United States in the Cold War was a man called George Kennan, whom I met once. And George Kennan said way back in 1949 that the outcome of the Cold War will be determined not by the number of bullets or warships or aircraft carriers or jet fighters you have. It'll depend at the end of the day which society creates a spiritual vitality that leads to its people flourishing and growing. So if George Kennan were alive today, he would advise the United States, don't try to get more aircraft carriers. Try to focus on improving the livelihood of the bottom 50% of American people. And if you succeed in doing that, that's how you win the long-term contest against China.
2: Professor Kishore Mahbubani, thank you so much.
3: Pleasure. Thank you for having me.
2: Thank you for listening to some of the highlights from my podcast. 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I'm Michelle Hussein, and this is Bloomberg.
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5: From ABC News, I'm Dave Packer, a terror leader killed in Nigeria.
6: President Trump posting on social media that American and Nigerian forces executed a mission to eliminate ISIS leader Abu Bilal al-Manouki. The president writing that al-Manouki will no longer terrorize the people of Africa or help plan operations to target Americans, and that the terror group's global operation is now, in his words, greatly diminished.
5: ABC's Rachel Scott. Hundreds of Long Island railroad workers went on strike early Saturday, shutting down the nation's busiest commuter railway. In a post on X, Governor Kathy Hochul said that the MTA remains ready to negotiate. ABC's Morgan Norwood is at New York's Penn Station.
7: The Trump administration attempted to broker a deal through an emergency board last fall. New York Governor Kathy Hochul blaming the president for the failed talks, writing, "The disruption that Long Islanders face is the direct result of reckless actions by the Trump administration to cut mediation short and push these negotiations toward a strike." Trump immediately firing back on social media, writing, "I have nothing to do with it. Never even heard about it until this morning."
5: At a voting rights rally Saturday in Alabama, Democratic Senator Cory Booker accusing the Supreme Court of attacking the rights of black people.
8: "You see, we have seen this before, where some people in black robes try to deny or take away our rights."
5: This after the Supreme Court's recent ruling in favor of Republicans in the battle over redistricting, Booker comparing those rulings to past Supreme Court decisions like Dred Scott. In central London,
9: "We will be silent no more!"
5: Ten Tens of thousands of people Saturday taking part in a nationalist anti-immigration rally. It's an indication of the growing power of a far-right movement said to be closely linked to President Trump's MAGA movement in the United States. A separate pro-Palestine march also drew tens of thousands at the same time in London. 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
5: Rising gas prices amid the ongoing war in Iran are driving up costs beyond the gas pump. Diesel prices in California approaching $8 per gallon in the state. Jose Perez, the owner of Yohabachi in Fresno, says he's had to pass some of his extra fuel costs on to his customers.
11: Just a couple months ago, I was spending about $150 to fill up, and now it has doubled to about $320 to fill up.
5: While Perez says he's raised prices, it's not enough to cover his costs. Authorities looking into what caused an explosion and fire at a lumber mill in Searsmont, Maine, about 90 miles northeast of Portland.
12: The fire broke out just after 10 a.m. Friday. The roof of a large building collapsed.
13: Need to treat this as a mass casualty incident.
12: Firefighters could be seen pouring water on the smoldering wreckage. At least three fire trucks were destroyed. The lumber company was founded in the late 1800s. A spokesperson for the family that owns the sawmill says it will not operate for the rest of the week.
5: ABC's Michelle Franzen. The FBI now offering a $200,000 reward for information leading to the capture and prosecution of a former Air Force intelligence specialist who it says defected to Iran. Monica Witt was indicted on espionage charges in 2019 after prosecutors say she defected 6 years earlier. While serving in the Air Force, Witt was trained in Farsi and was deployed on several intelligence missions in the Middle East. Dave Packer, ABC News.
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20: We haven't seen a breakout of yields to these levels in quite some time. And that 5% level for the long bond, that matters. And it has in the past for equities. So I'm keeping an eye on what happens in the stock market today, frankly.
21: What is pushing rates higher? Again, you mentioned the 30-year at 5.10%. That really gets people's attention. The 10-year at 4.55, that breaks out a little bit. What's going on there?
20: Well, I think we're still trading the conflict in the Middle East. We're still worried about the energy complex. We're coming off of a series of inflation prints that have demonstrated that we're already starting to see some pass-through to core. There were a few technical adjustments from the BLS that propped up the core numbers, so we weren't particularly surprised or worried, but the market clearly is, and we just went through the 10 and 30-year auctions, and so they're still in the process of being redistributed. And as we have seen in the run-up to pretty much every weekend, we're worried about the event risk of those 2 days in the Middle East, because frankly, anything can happen.
21: I guess the angst is more persistent, more stickier inflation. Is that what we're seeing?
20: I think that's part of it. There's also a fiscal concern. The inflation argument is fed into by the notion that the labor market remains on solid footing. We had a higher than expected, but still low initial jobless claims number. Inflation is moving along fine, but not to levels that are troubling yet. If the unemployment rate had been materially higher, or we hadn't had strong payrolls, I think we'd be in a much different

0: name that. It blows my mind that like over 100 years ago, whenever it was, when they first had the telegraph, that they were able to string a continuous line from London to New York. Like that blows my mind that they could do that whenever that was, like a century ago or whenever. But it blows my mind that they can still do it today. Like it actually, I still find it hard to believe that they can actually have one length of cord that goes under sea this far. Even with all the technologies, I still can't wrap my head around how they do that.
1: Yeah, and some of those cable lines, I think, are armored in various ways to protect them. They're talking about doing like more land fiber optic cables now as well. There's a lot that we should discuss, not just because this topic is incredibly interesting and we've been meaning to for a long time, but also because with all the geopolitical volatility that we're seeing nowadays, you always hear subsea cables coming up as a potential source of vulnerability.
0: Totally. You hear about attacks on them from time to time, and I guess there's probably some redundancies and other ways to route around. But it is weird to think that, like, in theory, you could just, like, cut off some part of the world from the internet by clipping all the cables. At least I get that impression.
1: You could send out little drone lobsters and they like cut the cables on the deep sea bed with their little lobster claws.
0: That's probably literally happening.
1: Okay, we should actually speak to someone who knows about this. We do, in fact, have the perfect guest. Again, someone we wanted to speak to for a very long time. We're going to be speaking with Sumanth Subramanian. He's the author of The Web Beneath the Waves, The Fragile Cables That Connect Our World. He's also the acting manager editor of Equator, which is a new magazine covering politics and culture. Sounds very cool. Sumanth, thank you so much for coming on Oddlots.
2: Thank you for having me.
1: I should have said in the intro that you're actually the author of numerous books on kind of, I would say, disparate subjects. So I'm very curious why you decided to cover something like subsea cables.
2: Well, I mean, there's a long answer and a short answer. And the long answer has to do with this essay that I read more than 10 years ago. This was an essay by the science fiction writer Neal Stephenson. And he had written this piece in Wired magazine sometime in the 90s, 40,000 words long. It took up like virtually the entire magazine, called Mother Earth, Motherboard. And that essay had Stephenson, you know, he sort of casts himself in the role of what he calls a hacker tourist. And he goes around the world kind of looking at places where these subsea cables land and are installed into the earth or let into the sea or repaired. And he meets these like odd people who do this kind of work. Or did this kind of work back then. And he kind of traces through all of this a picture of the nascent internet. I mean, the internet was already there, but I guess it wasn't as big as it was now, obviously. But, you know, it wasn't even as big as it was in 2005. There was a lot of big data explosions yet to come. But it was clearly something that was burgeoning. And I think Neal Stephenson did such a good job, even in the 1990s, of reminding people that the internet is reliant on this physical infrastructure, this actual cabling that looks remarkably similar to telegraph cables from the 1800s, although, of course, there are big differences. So he wrote this essay in the 1990s. I read it in 2012, I think, and I remember being so entranced by the story that I had to step out to get groceries, and I kept reading on my phone. You know, I read in the shop. I read on the way back. I was walking to and from there. And of course, it struck me that the only reason I was able to load it on my phone as I was walking was because the internet was carrying this story to me through some undersea cable or another. And then fast forward to a few years ago when there was a big volcanic eruption off the coast of Tonga, which is an archipelago in the South Pacific. And Tonga lost connection to its only international subsea data cable. The mudslide and landslide that kind of came out of the volcanic eruption underwater severed this line, and Tonga was sort of plunged into a kind of internet darkness. And that started to make me think, well, what is it like today for a country or a society or an economy to live without the internet for even a brief period? What are these cables like today? How have they changed from the time that Neal Stephenson wrote this essay in the 1990s? Who lays them now? Who owns them now? Has the funding changed? Do governments play a different role, similar role? And I kind of wanted to find all of this out, and I wanted to use Tonga as this kind of little test case of what it was like for a country to live without the internet for a while. And that's why I pitched the book.
0: So there's that famous phrase from Ted Stevens, the senator, that the internet is a series of tubes.
1: And yeah.
0: It is, though. I never understood why everyone made fun of the guy. That's literally what we're talking about. It is a series of tubes. Okay, maybe they're like pipes or cables, but like it never really seemed that wrong.
1: I think the confusion comes with wireless, right? Where you're holding your cell phone and it's like, well, my cell phone isn't actually attached to anything.

0: at the moment. So it's hard for people to wrap their heads around.
1: I always thought he was unfairly maligned. Talk to us about the process, the very simple explanation of how a long undersea cable is laid and how much is it fundamentally similar or different to when that first famous telegraph cable was laid between New York and London?
2: Well, the cables themselves are very different. I mean, the first telegraph cable was made of copper and you kind of send pulses of electricity through it and that comes out as the other end and it's kind of decoded. The modern fiber optic cable is a real technological marvel. I mean, I haven't stopped marveling at it since I started researching this book. The best cables, or the ones at the bottom of the ocean, are just a hair thick, just literally the thickness of a human hair.
0: Wow.
2: They're made of highly purified glass. And down that cable, you send sort of little pulses of light, lasers, essentially, and they kind of bounce. Little pulses of light, lasers, essentially, and they kind of bounce around the inner walls of the glass, and they come out of the other.
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2: We have investors sort of raising money from a bunch of places. Now, as we'll probably talk about, it's mostly big tech companies paying for it out of their own wallets because they can afford to. And then they would fund a survey ship to go out and see what the best route for the cable would be from, say, London to Lisbon to Cape Town to, I don't know, the UAE. And then the survey ship would come back and give you the best possible route. And then a cable laying ship would go out, make multiple trips, and just slowly, very slowly lay the cable along exactly that route. And you have to do it that way because too fast and it might snap, too slow and there's too much slack in the cable. And so you really need to kind of find this optimum speed at which to travel. And it's really funny. There's one company in the entire world that makes a kind of software that all these cable ships use that determine the ship's path, the ship's speed, all of this stuff, just so the cable is laid just so.
1: Just to be clear, quick question. Is it basically, whether we're talking about the Victorian era cable or now, is it a ship with a giant spool, basically, that slowly unwinds as it moves?
2: That's basically it. Yeah, I mean, that hasn't changed. I mean, there's a couple of other things that haven't changed over, but that definitely has changed. Of course, the cable is much lighter now, so you can load a lot more cable onto it because it's not sort of thick metal.
0: Sorry, I realized we kind of skipped ahead, but for people who do like to malign Senator Stevens on his tubes comment, why is it that we can't just send data all through cellular means? Why do we need fiber optic cables at all?
2: You can, definitely. I mean, you can use satellites, and in fact, satellite phones have been around for a long while. Garmin makes all of these satellite-enabled devices, and you can download weather data and other stuff onto it. It's just that the volume, the sheer volume of data that we ingest on a daily basis, you couldn't fill Earth's orbit with enough satellites to take all that data up. I mean, think about what it means. It means everybody's Netflix streams and everybody's Zoom calls and everybody's texts and phone calls and day trades and PowerPoint presentations that live on the cloud and data servers that serve other kinds of things. Everything is essentially on a cloud somewhere. And there's so much data out there that there's not enough satellites that could process all of it.
0: Okay, that makes sense. So the other thing I really wanted to ask you is, who actually makes these decisions about what gets laid and where and who's financing it? And I know you mentioned that big tech nowadays pays for most of it, but I imagine that must have changed throughout time, right? If we're thinking back to that first transatlantic cable, maybe it was wealthy industrialists trying to do something nice for the world. I don't know. Maybe it was governments pressing forward with it. More likely it was private companies. But the role of who's funding and planning these things must have changed throughout time.
2: It definitely has. I mean, in the 80s and 90s, and I mean the 1980s and 1990s, a lot of these telecom companies around the world were state-owned. And so they would kind of figure out that they needed a cable to run from, let's say, London to Portugal to three African countries and then onwards to Singapore, as an example. So the telecom companies in each of these governments would come together and they would say, well, look, this is how we want to lay the cable. This is how much money we can put up. In return, we get this much bandwidth and we can kind of sell that on to our customers. And so these companies would form essentially like a consortium. And that was a consortium model was popular for a very long time. And in the 1990s and the early 2000s, you saw this wave of privatization around the world. All of these telecom companies were hived off into private companies. And suddenly, at the same time, there was also this growth of the investor-led model. Like an investor would say, this cable looks like a good business idea. I will go out and raise money, and then I will come back to these telecom companies and say, look, I'm willing to lay this cable. How much bandwidth do you

0: want to buy from me. And they would kind of apportion bandwidth in that way. And so that model prevailed for like much of the 2000s. And I think it's only about 7 or 8 years ago that big tech companies, by which I mean Google, Meta, Amazon, and Microsoft, 2 out of every 3 new cables were being funded and owned either in part or in full by one of these 4 tech companies.
1: 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I'm Jill Wiseman.
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6: 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I'm Tracy Alloway.
7: And I'm Joe Weisenthal.
6: Today's episode, we are looking at subsea cables, how they actually get built and laid. We are speaking with Samantha Subramanian, the author of The Web Beneath the Waves, The Fragile Cables That Connect Our World.
7: When the infrastructure of the internet was first starting to be built out, particularly in the 1990s, there was a popular parallel to the railway booms, etc. And it's sort of similar economics and connecting locations and all that. Rail is kind of a natural monopoly. You know, if you want to have a rail between New York and Chicago, you don't need five separate tracks owned by separate companies all right next to each other. It's sort of wasteful, et cetera.
6: Wait, let me just say, as a regular Amtrak commuter, I do wish there were multiple
7: You wish
6: tracks.
7: There were competition, but there's never going to be, right? That'll yeah, just never happen. There aren't going to be four tracks between a random town in Connecticut and New York.
6: One can dream.
7: One can dream. To what degree do the economics of this replicate? How much redundancy is there? How many different cables are there in some cases along exactly the same route? To what degree does the natural monopoly effect either replicate or not?
8: Well, there's a considerable amount of redundancy built in, because I think the deal here is this. Even if Google owns, for example, one transatlantic cable, and even if it, let's assume hypothetically, it funnels only Google-based data through that cable. So let's assume it funnels Gmail and Google Meets and all this other stuff. Only Google data is going through that cable. This never happens, but we'll let it ride for now. It is in Google's best interests to buy redundancy on another cable because that cable might go down. And in a similar way, it is in Meta's best interest to buy redundancy on a Google cable just in case a Meta cable goes down. So there's a lot of redundancy built into the system. There's between 500 and 550 undersea cables around the world. Many of them are sort of clustered around these, not surprisingly, these big areas of economic activity. So Western Europe to the eastern seaboard of the US, Southeast Asia, China and Southeast Asia, the Gulf, and then India. So these are heavily trafficked routes, and there's a lot of cables that traffic them for the simple reason that redundancy is important. We can think about the fact that every year, roughly 100 cables get cut around the world. Most of these are accidents. There might be a ship that throws its anchor overboard and cuts a cable by accident, or it might be that a fishing boat is trawling the seabed and it hooks a cable and snags it and cuts it. So think about 100 cuts every year, and yet we don't experience nearly that order of internet outages, right? And part of the reason is, of course, we have redundancy in the form of land cables, which I haven't really talked about in this book, but there's cables coming to the US from Canada and so on. So that takes up a share of the traffic. But also there's redundancy in the marine cable ecosystem itself. So like if one cable gets cut, there's enough cables crossing the Atlantic, for example, to take up the burden of the data that was severed.
6: Actually, this reminds me, the other thing I wanted to ask you is, how much does geography play into these decisions? Because again, going back to that chart, they very much resemble shipping lanes. So getting from point A to point B, presumably as fast and efficiently as possible. But also one thing I learned in researching for this episode is that Egypt apparently is a big, I don't want to say choke point, but like a major center for fiber optic cables, in much the same way that it's a major center for container shipping through the Suez Canal. So how much does just pure basic geography actually inform the decisions of where these cables get laid?
8: Oh, it's a big deal. I mean, first there's undersea geography, right? I mean, the topography of the ocean floor is obviously not flat, flat, flat. There are crevasses and gorges, and there's currents that go one way or another. There's like steep lips

0: the rocky cliffs. And so you have to kind of avoid all of this. You know, Tonga, which I mentioned earlier, has the unfortunate situation of sitting in that Pacific Ring of Fire. So there's an underwater volcano not far away, and that's liable to break its cables. And it has in the past, even before the one that I talk about. So undersea geology, geography, big deal. But even oversea geography is a massive deal. So for example, if you want to come from Asia to Europe, as with a ship, it's much cheaper to come through the Suez Canal rather than to go around South Africa. And, you know, in the Neil Stephenson essay I talked about, he makes a big deal out of this in a sort of really elegant way. He goes to Alexandria, where a bunch of cables are sort of crisscrossing over from Asia to Europe and vice versa. And he talks about how Alexandria is at that point kind of like a storehouse or a hub of information, very similar to how it was back in the day when the Library of Alexandria was still in place. So there's this parallel with ancient history. But, you know, Egypt, you bring up Egypt, and Egypt's a really good example. The other good example is something that's very much in the news now, which is the Strait of Hormuz. And just as it's very convenient for ships to take that path in, so it is for cables to take that path in. And the Red Sea and the Strait of Hormuz are both choke points, as you say again, in which if a malign actor sort of wanted to really cripple the global internet, they could go down there, use your lobster drones that you talked about, and clip every single cable that runs through the ocean floor over there. And people
1: Wait,
0: have
1: can I just
0: suspected that
1: ask
0: the
1: on that? So when I look at the map of subsea cables going across the Strait of Hormuz, it's like Saudi Arabia connecting to, I guess, Iran. Can they cripple the global internet by snapping those cables in particular, or would it just cripple the connectivity between the countries that are clustered around there?
0: Well, I mean, it would definitely impede the countries clustered around there, but we also have to remember that the internet doesn't function like a highway in the sense that the fastest route between two points is not necessarily the shortest route.
1: Okay.
0: So, for example, if I'm sitting in London and I'm sort of pinging a server in, let's say, Portugal, it may well be that at that particular moment, and this router is making the decision for me, the shortest route is to France and then onward to Portugal by land rather than through sea throughout.
1: I see. Okay.
0: It may also be that I live in Saudi Arabia, but I'm a Gmail user and my Gmail data is being stored somewhere else. It's being stored maybe in Western Europe or it's being stored even in the US. You don't know which server your data lives on at all. And so when you cut a bunch of cables that service that particular part of the world, you're also essentially forcing the rest of the internet to reroute itself constantly until these cables are fixed.
2: How does cable repair work?
0: Oh man, it's so old school. I mean, I was kind of shocked at this. I thought there would be underwater, unmanned underwater vehicles and so on and so forth. But actually, a lot of it is just exactly how telegraph lines were fixed back in the day, which is that you send a ship out to where you think the cut is. And obviously now our sense of where a broken cable might lie is much, much sharper than it used to be in the 1800s. But once you get there, you throw a grapnel hook overboard and you kind of drag it along the seafloor. And you hope that it snags the cable. And sometimes you have a bite and you pull it up and it's caught something else entirely and you chuck it back into the ocean and you try again. And so this is essentially how all ships do repairs these days. And of course, once you get the cable on board, it then jumps back into extremely sophisticated gear. So there's a lab on board the ship that is built to splice sort of glass fiber optic cables together. It's stabilized even in a very rocky sea, it can sort of work with astounding levels of stability. There's a clean room. And so you kind of do all of this stuff and then you carefully lay it back into the ocean in the exact coordinates where it used to be. And you test it and you test it again and again until you make sure that it works.
1: So we know that cables can be cut mostly by accident, but occasionally by bad actors. But as you mentioned earlier, there are redundancies built into the system. What are redundancies that I guess we're not as attuned to at the moment? Like, what are the weaknesses that we should be really thinking about?
0: Well, I mean, one of the weaknesses, this is not a weakness from the internet's point of view, maybe, although some people might beg to differ. But I think this earlier point that I raised, which is the dominance of four essentially American tech companies in the cabling world, is a weakness in one way. It kind of shrinks the internet because the internet then depends on where these companies want to lay cables and people rely on them for who's going to get served by the internet and who isn't. There's an example that I cite in the book about the longest cable laid anywhere in the world. And this is a cable called To Africa. And it's funded and owned, I think, almost entirely by Meta. And Meta, therefore, I think, like, makes the decisions of, well, which West African countries should we land in? Now, West African countries and Africa in general, they're very underserved by the internet. I mean, this is sort of an internet deficient population. And for any economy today, I think the internet is sort of it's a prerequisite. You can't develop and grow without being online as much as everybody else is in the West. And so for the government of West Africa, this of Côte d'Ivoire, for example, this presents a real dilemma. On the one hand, do they welcome Meta in and say, you know, of course, feel free to land a cable on our shores, but we have these kinds of conditions that European countries have. We want our citizens' data to be stored on servers on our soil. And this is something that European countries have been able to demand and get quite often. But unfortunately, the Côte d'Ivoire government has much less leverage than any Western European nation. And so, for example, if we were to tell Meta that, it runs the risk of Meta saying, well, that's fine. Maybe we don't want to land in this country after all and loop somewhere else instead. And so then they're in a real dilemma. I mean, do they sort of look out for the privacy and data security of their citizens, or do they give their citizens expanded internet access, which is really what they're craving? And I think this is a weakness. It gives a lie to the old sort of utopian model of a free, open internet. And as in many other ways, which we talk about all the time these days, I think this also actually sort of closes off the internet in some sense and kind of suffocates certain people who want to get online.
1: Mm. Joe, I was trying to think of a really remote place in the world that yeah. might not have fiber optic cable yet. And so I looked up Kiribati, and it turns out there's a cable that's supposed to have become operational, funded by the US, Australia, and Japan in 2025. But I can't see anything about whether it actually did start working.
2: There you go. There must be some Chinese company that's competing with Meta and all these going to the developing world and Africa and LATAM and saying, you don't have to trust these big tech giants. We'll do it and we'll do it cheaper, et cetera. That must exist, right?
0: There is exactly one. Well, there's two, I think. But the main one is called HMN, which is a spin-off of Huawei. And HMN has been in the cable business for a while now, like I think more than a decade. And HMN doesn't really own cables outright. HMN is kind of like these two or three big companies, including Subcom in the US, that lay cables. They kind of go out there and they lay the cable for a corporate customer. And so you could easily go to them and say, why don't you lay our cable instead? It'll be sort of cheaper than these American companies that do it. The problem here is that as for the last 6 or 7 years, Chinese tech companies have been on sanctions lists around the world after the first Trump administration put them there. So to go out and engage HMN or to ask Huawei to come and lay a cable is to sort of risk going against that sanctions list and therefore risk all kinds of punitive measures being enforced against you.
2: More to come from our conversation with Sumanth Subramanian. We are talking about the global network of subsea cables. I'm Joe Weisenthal.
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5: ABC News, I'm Dave Packard. Two Republican challengers, Representative Julia Letlow and State Treasurer John Fleming, will advance to a runoff election in Louisiana's closely watched GOP primary. That, according to the Associated Press projection, it's a defeat for Senator Bill Cassidy, who had drawn the ire of President Trump. Cassidy becomes the first senator to lose a primary since 2017 and the first elected senator to lose one since 2012. President Trump posting on social media early Saturday that American Nigerian forces executed a mission to eliminate ISIS leader Abu Bilal al-Minuki. Defense Secretary Pete Hegseth posting protecting Christians was part of the rationale for the operation. At a voting rights rally Saturday in Alabama, Democratic Senator Cory Booker accusing the Supreme Court of attacking the rights of black people.
6: You see, we have seen this before, where some people in black robes try to deny or take away our rights.
5: This is ABC News.
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8: What are the date parameters for Generation Alpha?
4: Yes. So there is some disagreement, but generally speaking, Generation Alphas were born between 2010 and 2024, 2025.
8: Okay.
4: So basically between the ages of 1 and 16 okay. years old. It is the largest generation that's ever existed. It's about 25% of the population. And I think part of the concerns about this generation are actually not coming from a nefarious place, because a lot of these kids had huge milestones happen during the pandemic. You know, scientists and sociologists are worried about the effect of the pandemic. And then they underwent such a massive transition, you know, being home all the time and then now back in school. And so a lot of the concern and examination of this generation happened because I think people were unsure what the effects of that were. I do think the genesis of a lot of the kind of worry, which has, of course, transitioned into criticism, came from that.
8: Stacey, what is different about the way these kids have grown up, or I guess are growing up, compared to past generations?
4: I mean, I think one of the big things is screens. Mm-hmm. Because during the pandemic, we were all home. A lot of socializing, education, all of that happened, in a lot of cases, entirely through screens. Add to that sort of the growing world of social media, the growing world of games like Roblox. And you've got a generation that sort of moves between worlds in a way that other generations don't.
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2: And I'm Joe Weisenthal.
1: On today's show, we are discussing the global network of subsea cables that underpins the world's internet and how it might change or expand in the face of AI. We're speaking with Samanth Subramanian, author of The Web Beneath the Waves.
0: There used to be a time, the idyllic days, about 8 or 9 years ago, when Western companies and Chinese companies would come together in consortiums and lay cables jointly. They would kind of bear part of the burden and they would figure out who was going to do the actual laying and how much bandwidth people would get. Two or three of these projects have actually been frozen. In one case, the cable has actually been laid, but nobody can switch it on because the US government doesn't want that to happen because a Chinese company is involved. In two other cases, I think the mapping was done, the funds were committed, and then they had to kind of pull everything back. There hasn't been a new cable laid between China and the US direct in years. Even though traffic between these two countries has never been greater. So you have to route everything now through the Philippines or through Singapore. It's like a very, very long way around to go from Chinese East Coast to the West Coast of the US. So none of this is, of course, efficient in any way or desirable in any way. But even more than that, I think people in the industry start to worry that something like a kind of bifurcation of the internet is going to start setting in. By which I mean that if there's a particular part of the world that needs cabling and the Americans want to cable it but don't want Chinese involvement and the Chinese want to cable it as well, there will essentially be two parallel cable systems running in that part of the world. Now, this isn't parallel in the sense of redundancy. This is parallel in the sense of superfluity. You don't need both of them and yet you have both of them. And so what happens to the internet there? Does it get fractured and split along these two cable systems? What then happens to the promise of the internet, which, as we said, was conceived as a free and open access kind of system to link the world. And so I think there are people in the industry who talk to me quite a bit about their anxieties for just how the internet might be bifurcated in this way.
2: It came up that most of the damage that happens to undersea cables is probably by accident, fishermen, whatever. But is there a measurable increase in intentional sabotage of cables that we've seen?
0: I mean, people within the industry seem to think so. And I think governments seem to think so as well. And so we've seen an amping up.

0: up by many degrees of the kinds of protective measures that governments and companies accord to these cables. So the UK, where I live right now, a few years ago, they announced that they would have two military naval vessels permanently on patrol around the island to protect not just undersea data cables, but also power cables and oil and gas pipelines. The Baltic nations and the Scandinavian nations have their Coast Guard patrols on higher alert than ever before because they think Russian ships are out there to cut these cables in acts of what is known as gray zone warfare. The Taiwanese government is paranoid that China will eventually, you know, in some kind of act of war, cut every single one of the 15 internet cables coming from overseas that land on Taiwanese shores. So I think there's like a real anxiety surrounding this particular act of malicious damage. This, of course, goes along with the fact that there's plenty of other anxiety about geopolitical conflict in this day and age. But I think countries and governments are acutely aware that this is one extremely effective way of crippling economies that a malicious actor could undertake at virtually no or little expense.
1: So I'm looking at a headline right now that says Saudi Arabia, Qatar, and the UAE are financing competing data corridors through Syria, Iraq, and East Africa to try to bypass the Strait of Hormuz to avoid the problems we've been talking about. What are the things that governments or private companies can actually do if they're worried about bad actors out there who might be attacking this vital infrastructure?
0: Well, one thing to do is to build out more redundancy. And I don't mean just lay more cables. If you look at the map of the telegraph cables of the late 1800s, and you look at the current map of undersea cables, you see that they're kind of similar. I mean, they're almost the same, except for this big new thicket of undersea data cables that has come up in East Asia and Southeast Asia. And part of the reason for that is out of habit or inertia or reasons of cost efficiency, cables still land in pretty much the same places that they did 100 years ago. So I'm from India, for example, and many, if not all, of the undersea data cables that land in India today land in Mumbai on the west coast or Chennai on the east coast. And that's exactly where the telegraph cables used to land a century ago. I asked many people as to why this is, and, you know, it's just easier. You have the data centers there already. There's economies of scale. So all you have to do is just get an extra cable on there and you have the rest of the infrastructure ready to go. But maybe a solution lies in finding other places to land, other places in which this data infrastructure can be protected. That's one option. The other option is exactly what you said right now, which is to find alternate routes. But this is not easy either. I mean, the reason, for example, that all these years, cable companies continued laying through the Strait of Hormuz and didn't go through Syria is because Syria was a hotbed for conflict. I mean, it's very difficult to imagine laying a cable through Syria circa 8 years ago or 9 years ago, or laying a cable through Iraq circa 25 years ago, or indeed 30 years ago. These were places where geopolitical sort of turbulence made it very difficult to ensure the security of the cable. But yet, as we see now in the headline you read out, people are being forced to reconsider these other routes, which I think is a good thing as well.
2: You mentioned that it's just not plausible right now to replace all of this infrastructure with basically satellite internet. The capacity doesn't exist for all kinds of reasons. You know, the Elon Musks of the world, but there's actually one Elon Musk. But, you know, he's sort of in a category of his own in many respects. But, like, is there a vision? Are there people talking about the prospect that one day the entire internet could truly be wireless? I mean, they find ways, 5G, they find ways to optimize wireless connectivity that are significantly better than they were 5 years ago, certainly 20 years ago, et cetera. Is anyone talking about a post-cable future?
0: No, I don't think anybody is. And the reason for that is however much satellites have improved, and they have a lot. So, for example, in the 16 months in which it didn't have cabled internet, one of these outlying islands of Tonga just relied on Starlink throughout.
2: Yeah.
0: And that was very useful. But the problem here is that however much satellites improve, our appetite, our sheer thirst for data is just going to improve exponentially.
2: Yeah.
0: We're seeing that now with the AI boom and the fact that all of this training data is also sitting on servers in one place and we're calling it up on Claude and ChatGPT and other kind of engines on our laptop. And so this is a new kind of use for data and a new kind of data flow that wouldn't have existed 5 years ago. So we've clearly already seen this explosion of additional data burden.

0: on the cabling industry. And so I think, realistically speaking, nobody thinks that we can please replace all our data infrastructure with satellites. I think cables are here for a good long while yet.
1: This was going to be my next question, actually. So your book came out, I think, just in October of last year, so still relatively new. How does the rise of AI, the hyperscalers, the data centers actually change the trajectory of the subsea cable world?
0: I don't think it changes the trajectory so much. It just kind of accelerates it. I mean, there was already, as I mentioned earlier, some of these big tech companies that were laying cables of their own. All those big tech companies are now engaged in their own kind of AI efforts, and often very big, large scale ones at that. And so I think like the need for these cables and the need to lay more cables and at a faster clip is only going to increase, because I think you're going to have more AI training data centers out there. You're going to have more flows of data. And so people were kind of worried for a little while, maybe about 5 or 6 years ago, people were talking about the fact that maybe there was a glut of cables out there right now, and that maybe we didn't need to lay any more new cables for the foreseeable future because we were kind of set. But the AI boom has changed all that. It is also true that, you know, the cabling industry follows a similar trajectory to the world economy. When there's a recession, it goes down. People stop laying cables because it's very expensive to finance as a project. After the dot-com boom, for example, in early 2000 and then the dot-com bust, there was a period of stasis that lasted for almost like 5 years. There was all this extra cabling that had been ordered up, but nobody was laying it because it was just too expensive. So I think part of it is cyclical and it will follow the trajectory of the economy itself. But I think as far as the AI revolution or the AI boom goes, as long as that persists, I think we'll still need to see more and more cables being laid just to be able, just to make this entire project possible.
2: One last question I have. So one of the reasons why cable, going back to the old days, exists is for finance specifically and having information.
0: Like financiers deciding that they want to lay their own overland cables.
3: Yeah.
0: I can't remember which book it was. I think maybe it was Rocket Boys, but it was a Michael Lewis book that about flash traders.
1: Flash Boys,
0: that's right. That opens with the laying of a cable overland, not oversea, not undersea. But, you know, that does exist. But I think the only sort of big entities that decide that they need their own cables and they're going to lay them and exclude everybody else from them are the big militaries of the world. So the U.S. military has its own cables. The Chinese military has its own cables. They have their own contractors for that. And none of the public internet travels down them whatsoever.
1: What's your favorite subsea cable?
0: Oh, man, there's a really short one that almost shouldn't exist because it's so short. But I feel like it's so cute because it does exist. It's, I don't know, maybe 14 miles long. I'm looking this up in my book now. And it goes between the Isle of Man and Northern Ireland. It's 41 miles. So it's not super short, but it just feels like it's one of those cables that was laid only because it demonstrated just how cost-efficient these technologies were.
1: All right, Samanth Subramaniam, we're going to have to leave it there, but thank you so much for coming on Oddlots. That was super interesting.
0: Thank you so much. This was a lot of fun.
1: So, Joe, that was fascinating. There's a lot to kind of pick over in that discussion. I'm very interested in how it's sort of a parallel of the global economy, isn't it?
2: Yeah.
1: Where you used to have consortiums who would work together to build these things, and now it's just sort of one of four very large tech companies that are doing most of it. The other thing that I was thinking about is just, I didn't realize the militaries had their own cables, but again,
2: makes
1: a lot of sense.
2: Yeah, no, I love that topic. Like I said, I still think it's like one of like the great marvels. Like, there's a lot of miles.
1: Yeah, except we can't actually marvel at it because it's underneath miles and miles of the ocean.
2: This has been Oddlots on Bloomberg Radio. I'm Joe Weisenthal.
1: And I'm
2: Joe Weisenthal.
1: And I'm Tracy Alloway.
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6: From ABC News, I'm Dave Packer. The Trump administration now ramping up pressure on Cuba.
7: Sources tell ABC News that the U.S. could announce a criminal indictment against former Cuban President Raul Castro as early as next week. Now, this is

0: being investigated by the Southern District of Florida, and it stems around the 1996 shootdown of planes that were operated by the humanitarian group Brothers of the Rescue.
1: ABC's Alex Perchet. President Trump posting on social media that American and Nigerian forces executed a mission to eliminate ISIS leader Abu Bilal al-Manuki. The president writing in the post that al-Manuki will no longer terrorize the people of Africa or help plan operations to target Americans. A stunning twist in the Alec Murdoch legal saga, the South Carolina Supreme Court overturning his murder convictions for the death of his wife and son in 2021 due to the alleged actions of a court clerk. ABC's Andrew Dimbert with what we're now hearing.
2: Prosecutors in South Carolina signaling they may now pursue the death penalty in retrial after Murdoch's convictions for murdering his wife and son in their home in 2021 were overturned. In a statement, the South Carolina Attorney General saying, "We're back to square one in this case, and that means all our legal options are on the table, including the death penalty."
1: Democratic Senator Cory Booker accused the Supreme Court of attacking the rights of black people during a voting rights rally Saturday in Alabama.
3: "We saw it with Dred Scott. We saw it with Plessy versus Ferguson. We even saw it with Korematsu. But the solution in those days was not to sit back and agonize. It was to stand up and organize."
1: This follows the Supreme Court's recent ruling in favor of Republicans in the battle over redistricting. The World Health Organization has determined that the Ebola outbreak in Congo and Uganda constitutes a public health emergency of international concern. 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
1: Arizona has become the latest state to deal with the troubling measles outbreak. Health officials in Maricopa County say they're seeing the most cases there in 30 years. As of Saturday, there were 15 cases, 11 of them tied to a single gathering. Dr. Wasim Ballin, chief of infectious diseases at Phoenix Children's Hospital.
6: "We're obviously alarmed by the fact that now we're seeing, you know, transmission of the measles virus within the community."
1: He blames the outbreak on fewer vaccinations. The busiest rail service in the U.S. is now shut down. A New York Long Island Railroad workers on strike as of just after midnight Saturday morning.
7: "What do we want?
8: Metropolitan Transportation Authority management wanted to reduce health care contributions for new LIRR employees to offset pay raises. MTA Chief Jen Oliver.
9: "That was why we needed a new feature along the lines of the health care costs."
8: Engineers and Trainmen's Union VP Kevin Sexton says that offer was made right before the strike deadline,
10: which was never discussed in bargaining.
8: The MTA putting shuttle buses into service.
1: ABC's Chuck Sievertson. Tens of thousands of people at a nationalist anti-immigration rally in central London on Saturday. The crowd marching through Trafalgar Square, waving thousands of UK and England flags, even some flying Trump flags. A rally called by Britain's most high-profile far-right activist, known as Tommy Robbins. Dave Packer, ABC News.
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18: We haven't seen a breakout of yields to these levels in quite some time. And that 5% level for the long bond, that matters. And it has in the past for equities. So I'm keeping an eye on what happens in the stock market today, frankly.
19: What is pushing rates higher? Again, you mentioned the 30-year at 5.10%. That really gets people's attention. The 10-year at 4.55, that breaks out a little bit. What's going on there?
18: Well, I think we're still trading the conflict in the Middle East. We're still worried about the energy complex. We're coming off of a series of inflation prints that have demonstrated that we're already starting to see some pass-through to core. There were a few technical adjustments from the BLS that propped up the core numbers, so we weren't particularly surprised or worried, but the market clearly is, and we just went through the 10 and 30-year auctions, and so they're still in the process of being redistributed. And as we have seen in the run-up to pretty much every weekend, we're worried about the event risk of those 2 days in the Middle East, because frankly, anything can happen.
19: I guess the angst is more persistent, more stickier inflation. Is that what we're seeing?
18: I think that's part of it. There's also a fiscal concern. The inflation argument is fed into by the notion that the labor market remains on solid footing. We had a higher than expected, but still low initial jobless claims number. Inflation is moving along fine, but not to levels that are troubling yet. If the unemployment rate had been materially higher or we hadn't had strong payrolls, I think we'd be in a much different macro environment.
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21: Hi, everyone. Welcome to the weekend edition of Bloomberg Business Week. It was another busy week with the economic environment really top of mind. U.S. inflation accelerated in April on rising gasoline and grocery costs, exceeding wage growth in a double whammy for already strained consumers and, gotta say, lowering the chance for an interest rate cut later on this year.
22: Plus, the Senate narrowly confirmed Kevin Warsh as Fed chair, setting up the most controversial leadership transition at the central bank in decades. Also, really a test of its political independence with the slimmest confirmation margin ever.
21: Yeah, I know. It's going to be an interesting Fed going forward. With that in mind, we have a really great look at consumer health and how the lower and middle income consumers may be cutting back on spending to deal with the squeeze. Sometimes you just got to go to things that people just do on a regular basis. We caught up with the CEO of Sally Beauty, who joined us to talk earnings and the company's third quarter outlook. And again, get that read on the consumer.
22: Plus, The Hollywood Reporter calls it, quote, this season's must-see Broadway revival. We catch up with the co-directors of Cats, The Jellicle Ball. It's a musical revival nominated for 9 Tony Awards.
21: All right, all of that to come. We begin with a smart look at private credit. The new head of the U.S. Security
22: Bank in decades. Also, really a test of its political independence with the slimmest confirmation margin ever.
21: Yeah, I know. It's going to be an interesting Fed going forward. With that in mind, we have a really great look at consumer health and how the lower and middle income consumers may be cutting back on spending to deal with the squeeze. Sometimes you just got to go to things that people just do on a regular basis. We caught up with the CEO of Sally Beauty, who joined us to talk earnings and the company's third quarter outlook. And again, get that read on the consumer.
22: Plus, The Hollywood Reporter calls it, quote, this season's must-see Broadway revival. We catch up with the co-directors of Cats, The Jellicle Ball. It's a musical revival nominated for 9 Tony Awards.
21: All right, all of that to come. We begin with a smart look at private credit. The new head of the U.S. Securities and Exchange Commission's Enforcement Division said keeping an eye on stress in the private markets is one of his top priorities during his first week on the job after funds saw a surge in redemption requests and limited withdrawals. I mean, this has been an ongoing story, questions about private credit.

0: is a decline or elimination of trust, because there's been so much reporting that is questionable in terms of the underlying activity. When I point out the one that really grabbed my attention last fall was there was a fund that was marked at 100, and overnight it was marked at 81.
1: Mm-hmm.
0: Now that is a hard to understand markdown by a not insignificant sponsor, one with a good reputation and a very large staff, supposedly doing underwriting and due diligence and tracking and all that sort of stuff, and yet it goes down 19% overnight. But I've been saying this is not just about private credit. This is something that is endemic to market cycles. This happened in the IPO of dot-coms back in the late 90s. They had no revenue, business plan, and they were selling for large prices.
2: That was Double Line CEO and CIO Jeff Gundlach.
3: We took a deeper look at some of the concerns with cracks in private credit with two informed voices, James Crombie, Bloomberg News senior editor of credit, and Michael Gross, co-founder and co-CEO of SLR Capital Partners. It's an independent asset manager focused on delivering flexible debt capital solutions to U.S.-based middle market businesses. He's also one of the co-founders of Apollo Management, now known as Apollo Global Management.
4: Yeah, it is pretty strong. And, you know, it comes from the fact that we haven't been through a cycle in like 17 years. So everyone's kind of gotten spoiled. And to Jeff Gundlach's comments earlier, there are a lot of investors out there who don't quite realize what they were sold in terms of liquidity. And so when you started to see cracks in the system and retail investors being unable to get their money back, the media kind of picked up on that and brought private credit to the forefront. And at the same time that all happened, all the concerns about, you know, AI and the impact on software came to roost. And all of a sudden, we're sitting here having come through earnings seasons where for the first time in 10, 15 years, you have BDCs reporting negative ROEs for the quarter. Mm-hmm. Why? Because their net asset values have been written down to reflect the mark-to-market of these software loans and other loans to the point that it more than exceeded their investment income for the quarter. And so this set off a whole set of nervousness.
1: Kind of like a mortgage being underwater, right?
4: Ish.
1: Yeah.
4: Ish.
1: Anyway, go ahead.
4: Yeah. But, you know, I think the discussion that should take place is whether this is kind of a permanent change or whether this is a mark-to-market change which has the ability to come back.
1: What do you think?
4: I think both. I think the narrative that the public BDCs are talking about when they talk about their NAVs declining for the quarter is that reflects spreads widening. Now, yes, spreads did widen this past quarter. People should mark their portfolios accordingly to take that into effect. But I would argue some of that spread widening or discounts have been put in place is permanent and it can actually become lower. Why? Mm-hmm. Because all these software loans we're talking about, which are 20-30% of people's exposure, still has real downside. Just the fact they're trading lower doesn't mean that's the bottom.
2: But is that downside, and this is, you know, a part of a broader conversation, Michael, but is the downside, is that warranted, like the potential downside warranted right now? Because there's a whole group of people that says, you know, these software as a service companies are not going to be replaced by Claude or by what you can build on Claude.
4: They're not. And here's the issue. As a private equity investor, if you have a portfolio of software companies, five of them can do well and three can be zeros and you could still be okay.
1: Mm-hmm. Yeah.
4: In credit, where we're making 8, 9, 10, 11%, we have to be close to perfect. We have to make money on our loans 99% of the time so we can get net returns to our investors. So if you're lending to software companies and three or four of them go belly up,
1: that's a problem.
4: It kind of doesn't matter what the rest of your portfolio is. You put a real dent in it.
1: James, come on in.
5: I'm interested, Mike, in the response from investors to this news, to your results. The stock is down a lot. When we spoke, we were talking about outperformance in your portfolio because of the relatively low exposure to software. You're certainly outperforming on that basis, but now I'm looking at the stock. I think it was down the most since March 2020, and it's down at a four-year low right now. You know, what do you make of that?
4: It's obviously disappointing.
1: Yeah.
4: You know, I can control a lot of things. I can't control how our stock trades. What I will say is when I think about the fundamentals, this quarter we had zero non-accruals. Our net asset value was down 50 basis points, whereas the peers were down 200 to 1,000 basis points. And our ROE for the quarter was 7%. We were one of four or five public BDCs who had a positive ROE for the quarter. And the reason we're able to accomplish all that is, to your earlier comment, we have 2% software exposure. And the vast majority of our loans are asset-based loans in specialty finance strategies as opposed to the traditional cash flow loans, which are exhibiting this volatility.

0: So you think investors are getting it wrong?
1: I think investors are partially getting it wrong. I think we lowered our dividend to reflect what our current earnings power is. We wanted to take the pressure off the investment team to go do investments just for the sake of supporting a dividend, because we are very conservative. We have tools in place to kind of rebuild our income. And importantly, the fact that we reset our dividend was not credit related. It wasn't loss related. It was voluntary based on what we think the current earnings levels are.
2: Last time that we talked, also you told me you were buying the stock because it was so cheap. Are you doing the same now?
1: I likely will.
3: But not yet.
1: Not yet. I haven't yet.
0: Why wait?
1: I have to have the window period opened up.
0: Okay.
3: Okay. So,
0: at these levels, you're buying.
1: I think it's interesting. Yes, okay. For sure.
3: How closely do you watch the macro in terms of maybe putting additional pressure on your investments and just the private credit world overall?
1: I mean, of course we watch it. We watch what's going on in Iran. We watch what's going on with oil prices. But fortunately for us, given that we're not predominantly a cash flow lender, we're not really impacted. The value of the receivables that we lend against and the inventory we lend against really aren't impacted by these factors, because importantly, this collateral turns over quickly. Yeah. These aren't five-year assets. They're assets that turn over in 30 to 60 days.
2: I think if you step back and look at what was being reported out of Milken, there was a lot of talk about private credit. We had a lot of discussion around trust. And I think, you know, Jeff mentioned that as well, that trust is hard to win and very easy to lose. And it's lost now. How do you get it back?
1: By performing, by following through what we say and continue to show people that we have a very defensive portfolio that's extremely conservative, that's going to perform in good markets as well as bad markets.
0: To piggyback off of James's question, is there a chance with the volatility that we've seen and the negative headlines that we've seen when it comes to private credit, it's turned off a class of investors that you might have thought would be available to buy in?
1: It's a great question, because if you think about the vast majority of investors in public BDCs are retail investors.
0: Yeah.
1: Those are the people who get scared first, and those people that follow trends. We are seeing incredible interest still in private credit, and specifically what we do, from institutions and high net worth family offices. There's a real desire to be in private credit. People realize that this is a long-term asset class that makes sense if you invest the right managers. And the sophisticated people are saying to themselves, I already have exposure to traditional cash flow lending. Where can I get differentiated exposure within private credit that's not correlated to the rest of the market?
3: But do you think opening it up to more and more retail investors or individual investors, that ultimately you're going to have so much money chasing, ultimately pressured to do deals that really just don't make sense?
1: It's already happened.
3: Yeah.
1: I mean, with the proliferation of these non-traded BDCs, too much money was raised too quickly. And that caused certain managers to lose discipline and put money out quickly just for the sake of putting it out.
3: So should we slow it down in terms of the exposure?
1: I think the manager should slow it down and have the discipline to not take in capital if there's not a good place to put it.
2: And in any shakeout, there's a kind of a gravitation towards scale and liquidity and, you know, the safety of brands that you kind of know. We've done a piece that came out today just on how your old shop, Apollo, is actually benefiting, it seems, by this turmoil, and they're taking advantage. They have the scale to do that. Is it a question of, size matters at this point, and you have to be big to survive?
1: I actually think, personally, it's the opposite. I think we've gone into a world where there's a diseconomy of scale. By being too large and having targets of $1 trillion or $2 trillion of assets, your focus is on accumulating assets and not investing it. And you need to go after bigger companies which have more options in the liquid market. By being a niche player, assuming you have the right resources and capital base and cost of capital, you can go after different seams within private credit that offer differentiated and better return with less risk.
3: So do you think that Apollo, your old firm, is setting itself up for some problems in the future just because of its size and forcing it?
1: I don't. I think, I'm biased because I came out of Apollo.
3: And I didn't mean to put you on the spot, but I'm just curious.
1: And I'm a big fan of Mark Rowan. I think he's one of the most brilliant people in the business. He's an investor first.
3: Yeah.
1: So he has these public goals, but he's not going to be willing to sacrifice returns for doing it.
2: The redemptions we saw in May, last month and the month before, we're setting ourselves up for another round of that very, very soon. It'll be Groundhog Day in June.
3: And just got about 15, 20 seconds.
1: Yes. You will see similar redemptions because once people start, they're not going to stop.
0: That was Michael Gross, co-founder and CEO of SLR Capital Partners. Also with us, James Crombie, Bloomberg News senior editor who covers credit.
3: And I just want to mention, we did have a private credit story out in our Private Credit Weekly newsletter, and it just pointed out how KKR, BlackRock, and Apollo Global Management are taking steps to address issues with their private credit funds, which have become reputational stains despite being a small part of their assets. So the ongoing watch continues.
0: Coming up, you've heard of the lipstick index. You have, Carol, right?
3: Yeah, haven't you? Come on.
0: Yeah, I have. You it's know, fun. That, does it still exist?
3: I don't know, but it's like that spending on a little indulgence when things are tight in the economy.
0: Well, the CEO of Sally Beauty stops by, and she gave us her read on the economy and consumer following her company's most recent earnings report.
3: I will say touching at my roots is inconsiderate. not discretionary. It's kind of crucial. Hey, you're listening to Bloomberg Business Week. 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
0: And it did come months before the war in Iran drove up gasoline prices, which has sparked the fastest inflation in years.
3: Lower and middle income consumers are getting hit by higher costs particularly hard. And it's starting to show in the outlook for makers of consumer products, including the beauty industry. On a conference call with investors after earnings, when the retailer gave a weak outlook for the third quarter, Sally Beauty warned it's seeing pressure in stores that identify as low income and frugality among lower middle income consumers.
0: We caught up with Denise Polonis, president and CEO of Sally Beauty Holdings. She joined us from Plano, Texas.
14: We had a great second quarter. So our overall sales were up 2.3%, comp sales up 1.3%, and real outperformance on the consumer side with our Sally brand up 4.4% here in the U.S. But that said, we do serve a lower middle income consumer. And so we watch them be more choiceful in their behavior, which means they don't replace things like blow dryers or flat irons if they don't need them. But they're buying what matters to them right now, which is hair color, it's nails. Conscious of the fact that they're feeling a little bit more stretched.
3: So if the war continues, energy prices continue, Denise, you think then this trend continues in the current quarter? I'm assuming you're still seeing kind of this restraint, if you will, among some of your consumers.
14: Yeah, to date, we're seeing the same restraint that we've seen the last few quarters. I think we're just a little wary that it could get a little bit worse as we get out of Q2 and tax refunds are fully absorbed into the economy. And if that gas price stays a little inflated, we can be watching for some concern. But what I'd say right now is stylists still have busy chairs. They're still serving a lot of customers. They're seeing good business come through. And that consumer continues to buy. We saw both transactions and ticket each up 2% in our U.S. Mm-hmm. Sally business. So good news, just watchful.
0: What are they buying differently? Are they trading down a little bit? Are people trading down in price point?
14: I think what they're doing is they're really trading into Sally to some extent. So for those folks who color their hair, a lot of them share between coloring in a salon and coloring at home. Our color business was up 12% in the U.S. And so what does that mean? It means somebody might be going to the salon a little less frequently and maybe doing their root touch-up at home. Or going to a nail salon is very expensive. And so our nail business was up 3% as people were trading in and saying, I can get a lot of this look at home for a lot less cost.
3: So are you frustrated then with investor reaction here?
14: You know, I can't predict the market anymore. I certainly think that we've got a strong business with a lot of momentum behind us. You know, we continue to be, you know, first half of the year, our EPS is up 8% versus last year. Lots of good things to be looking forward to, the right amount of cash to keep investing in the business. So my hope is the market will catch up once there's a little less maybe worry about consumer discretionary.
0: What about geographies? Particular strength in different parts of the country, particular weakness in other parts. What can you tell us?
14: No, we've seen pretty consistent behavior across the U.S. You know, I think what we always watch is we always watch border stores. We watch lower income stores. They might index a little bit lower than what we'll see across the fleet as a whole. But as the geographies go, not a lot of difference.
3: Well, I'm always, you know, curious, and we love, Denise, talking to folks like yourself, where you do have a great window into the consumer and different, you know, we say consumer, but there's all kinds of consumers, right? There are wealthier consumers, which can shrug off a lot of stuff. There are other consumers that, you know, middle income and so on, that feel these higher energy prices, and it's an impact, and you have to make some choices. Is there anything, though, that you're seeing within the different consumer segments that says to you that we could be headed for something more significant in terms of an economic slowdown? Or is it just, you think, reactionary to higher energy prices? And if energy prices come down, things kind of go back to quote unquote normal?
14: Yeah, the best I can see is it feels a bit more reactionary right now. You know, overall consumer trends are pretty consistent. Transactions are healthy, so it's not as if customers are not coming in. And you know, I think what we'd watch for, is if grocery prices or other things started to tick back up and there was more pressure beyond just gas prices. We aren't seeing that yet. So I'm certainly hoping that this is a period in time, and as we head through the summer, we will see things feel maybe a little bit better for that end customer. If they don't, we serve our customer well with value. Our save while you skip the salon message can help drive hair color growth. We've got a great promotional offering and value offering for our stylists to be able to shop across color and care. And our business is generally resilient. You know, when we talk about comps at 1.3%, you know, we see good performance. We might not see real high highs, but we don't see real low lows, because at the end of the day, we participate in categories that customers need. If you start coloring your hair, you generally don't stop. If you love your nails and you want to take care of them, you're going to do that. If you want healthy hair, you're going to come and get styling treatments, you're going to get serums and masks, and we will keep being there for our customers.
3: So top of mind, obviously you want to watch what customers are up to, what salons are up to. But beyond that, in terms of the macro, what is top of mind for you, Denise, as you look at, you know, kind of so many things that are coming at folks that run companies just like you?
14: You know, I'm really looking at the places where we can differentiate and where other companies can differentiate as well. So our e-commerce business is up 28% in the Sally business in the U.S. We just recently launched on TikTok Shop, a really important place to be because that's where customers are and that's where they're engaging with beauty. And so the more we can respond to that, or our licensed colorist on demand program, where once again, if that consumer is pressured and they need to learn how to color their hair at home, we've got a pro right there willing to help them walk along with them and help them have that be a successful journey. So things where we can drive growth while that customer might be feeling a little pinched.
0: Yeah, Denise, talk a little bit more about finding those new customers and bringing them in through these channels. How do you follow the customer from that TikTok journey, and then maybe they end up in the store?
14: Yeah. So with the TikTok journey, you know, they'll definitely start on TikTok Shop, but those orders are all fulfilled by us. So our ability to understand that customer and see their journey, we feel pretty good about. You know, we've done work in black box work with some of our other marketplace partners, and we've seen about 75% of those transactions through places like DoorDash be incremental business to us, which we think is great news and is bringing a new customer into the Sally fold. Overall, our marketing campaigns with what we can do with performance marketing, and then trace those activities back into our customer fold. You know, our customer database, customer information management continues to get better to let us watch those trends. And we've seen new growth. We've seen new customer growth. We've seen reactivated customers picking up. And importantly, with our core customers, our good everyday shoppers, frequency is going up. So, you know, feel like all the engines are firing the right way around understanding our customer on the Sally side of the business.
3: Hey, one thing I want to ask you: a year ago when you guys reported earnings, you extended your buyback program through September of 2029. What's your best use of cash right now, in your view?
14: Yeah, we really are focused on three things. First and foremost, investing behind the business. So whether that is supporting our marketplaces, digital campaigns, our Sally Ignited store refresh that is starting, that is first and foremost. You know, secondly, we're managing to a really good debt position. So we have a targeted net leverage ratio of 1.5 to 2. We're at the 1.5 level. So we're still doing a little bit of pay down. And then we've committed to invest about 50% of our free cash flow back into share buybacks. So, you know, we're really firing across all those dimensions and believe that, as you can see with the stock price today, you know, there's some good value for us to be purchasing there. But most importantly, we have the cash we need to invest in the business, and that's going to be our primary objective go forward.
3: And what about in terms of the labor force? We just came off of a jobs report on Friday, and this is really important. We think about this in terms of what the Fed may or may not do if we see weakness in the labor market. We didn't get that on Friday necessarily. But what about when you need workers? Are you able to fill them? Are you holding off on hiring in terms of maybe managing costs a little bit? What's your position?
14: Yeah, out in the field in both our stores and our distribution centers, we are able to hire as we need to. We've actually seen turnover slow. So voluntary turnover has gone down, which is great for us because that drives retention and good understanding of our customers and our business amongst our store teams. You know, in our support center, we are always frugal in terms of how we manage headcount and cost. We'll continue to do that, but we don't have any plans to either stop hiring or to ramp up hiring. I think we're going to be pretty status quo in the near term.
0: In other words, low hire, low fire.
14: Exactly.
3: No robots coming. You know, Elon wants to put robots everywhere.
14: You know, we love AI. We're driving it hard in personalization and on the marketing side of our house. But at the moment, we need every person that we've got to keep growing our business.
11: That was Denise Polonis, president and CEO of Sally Beauty Holdings.
3: All right. So I feel like, you know, that Fed survey for 2025 and concerns and anxiety that certainly consumers were feeling. And we heard from Denise really about the lower income consumer or middle income, you know, what they are feeling and feeling stretched. But at the same time, first of all, a couple things. We did get U.S. retail sales this past week, and they advanced for a third month in April, pointing to some signs of consumer resilience despite those sharply higher gasoline prices. So we saw the value of retail purchases. Remember, it's the value. So if things are more expensive, maybe this bucket gets larger. This report suggesting higher than usual tax refunds and a stock market rally that helped provide a financial cushion against mounting inflationary pressures. But it's unclear how long that will sustain robust demand. And this is kind of, I feel like, the debate that we keep trying to find out about, because it does feel like we hear in some instances that consumers are feeling really stretched.
0: It's interesting, though, because that's certainly part of it. But as the saying goes, watch what consumers do, not what they say. So, you know, you can look at surveys, you can look at the data, and those could tell different stories. There's also the anecdotal stuff that you and I have based on some reporting that we were able to do. We actually spent some time after their investor day with the leadership of a firm. It's the Buy Now, Pay Later firm. Rob O'Hare was there. He's chief financial officer. Max Levchin, the chairman, CEO, and founder. He's part of the PayPal Mafia. He was at this event that we went to. And also Michael Linford, the chief operating officer. And we wanted to ask about the consumer and how the consumer is doing. And Michael basically said, from our vantage point, from our data, the consumer is looking really good.
3: And we pushed him, to be fair,
0: yes.
3: Right? Like they talked about the macro and then we kind of came back and be like, really? Because that's not always what we hear. And you saw it even in some of the company earnings reports.
0: It was interesting to hear in the context of higher inflation and higher gas prices.
3: Yeah, exactly. Exactly. I will say one measure of one of the reports this week of consumer sentiment at its lowest on record, and many economists expect spending growth to be sluggish should inflation persist. Corporate executives have already flagged some consumers have begun to pull back. And that's what we found out off of earnings, but we continue to see it in some of the stories that crossed the Bloomberg.
0: Still ahead on Bloomberg Business Week. Cats like you've never seen it or heard it before. We catch up with the directors of the new Tony-nominated revival.
3: And we also have joining with us, I'm not going to give it away, one big fan who's actually seen it a couple of times. It was fun to do that with him. Stick around, everybody. This is Bloomberg.
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17: no longer terrorize the people of Africa or help plan operations to target Americans. South Carolina prosecutors signaling they may pursue the death penalty in the retrial of Alec Murdoch. The World Health Organization has determined that Ebola outbreak in Chicago, in Congo and Uganda, constitutes a public health emergency of international concern. This is ABC News.
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18: 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Bloomberg's Emery Hordern joined us from Beijing.
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18: On the latest edition of the Bloomberg Daybreak U.S. Edition podcast, we looked at the deliverables from President Trump's summit with China's Xi Jinping. Bloomberg's Emery Hordern joined us from Beijing.
19: Been very vague in terms of some of the deliverables that we've received out of this trip between President Trump and Xi Jinping, the bilateral meetings. Clearly, trade has been one of the biggest wins. I spoke to U.S. Trade Representative Jamieson Greer earlier this morning in Beijing. He said they expect double-digit billion purchase of agriculture over the next 3 years. So that's soybeans plus everything else. The president spoke about Boeings to Fox News, but he said that the deal was going to be for 200 Boeings. Leading up to this trip, everyone thought it was going to be 500. So it does feel like potentially that fell short. On top of all of that, we do not have the confirmation on the Chinese side about exactly what was agreed upon in some of these trade deals. So it's very vague. There's going to be need for more details. Farmville or Greer, there's been all this speculation about semiconductors, whether or not chips would be back on the table because of the fact that Jensen Huang was a last-minute addition as part of the dozens of executives that flanked the president on this trip. And he said that it wasn't a major topic in the bilateral meeting between Xi Jinping and Donald Trump. And he also said that approval of NVIDIA's H200 chip purchases will be determined by China, even though the United States has given that green light.
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0: been paying attention to us over the past couple of years, then by now, you've seen Cats the Jellicle Ball. Because close to 2 years ago, we were having a conversation with Chris Rouser of Bloomberg Pursuits about how the costumes were made. It was based on a story from James Tarmey. If you missed it, be sure to check it out on the terminal or at Bloomberg.com. But back then, our team called it a viral new show. I remember Chris saying to us that we absolutely had to see it.
1: He did.
0: Now, The Hollywood Reporter is out calling it, quote, this season's must-see Broadway revival.
2: We've got with us Bill Rausch and Jalen Levingston. They are co-directors of Cats, the Jellicle Ball. Bill is also artistic director at the Perlman Performing Arts Center. Also with us is our own Chris Rouser, Bloomberg Pursuits editor-at-large. Chris, as we said, he's also the guy that we reach out to when we need to go somewhere and figure out what to go see. Welcome, welcome. Congratulations. How did this first come together? Did you guys call Andrew Lloyd Webber? Like, how does this happen?
3: Eventually.
2: But how did it start to, like, there's always either people sitting around a table thinking, oh my God, what if we just did this?
3: We both have our own stories about that.
4: Yeah.
3: About 30 years ago, I began to think about Andrew Lloyd Webber's musical Cats in a gay context. I thought about the possibility of Grisabella being an older gay man in a gay bar singing the song Memory. Mm. And that was the seed. But over time, we realized, of course, it's not a bar, it's a ball. And Grisabella is not a gay man. Grisabella is a transgender woman. And that is, in fact, what Cats the Jellicle Ball became.
4: Yeah. I mean, it really started with that impulse from Bill, and we were connected after I had started to have some really ingest conversations with a roommate of mine about what if there was a production of Cats wherein no one was an actual cat, and there weren't ears, and there weren't tails.
2: It sounds sacrilegious, but you kind of
4: right.
2: love it.
4: And you just kind of called each other cat in the way that you did in the 20th century. Look at that cat. Look at that cool cat. That's a sly cat right there. And I was like, well, it's already kind of in the American vernacular. Mm. I bet there's a cultural context that you could put the show in, but I just assumed Andrew Lloyd Webber would never let such a radical change happened with the show. And then we were connected soon after that because the casting director of that show was like, you need to talk to Bill because Bill is also thinking along the exact same lines.
2: So who calls Andrew Lloyd Webber?
3: It was a group of us who figured out how to do the show in the context of ballroom, and we began to reach out to people in Andrew's company, and each person we talked to said, we think it's fantastic. We love the idea. It's going to be up to Andrew. And that was like a good year-long process, and eventually Andrew said yes.
5: Can you talk a little bit more about how perfectly the world of ballroom overlaps with structurally how Cats works? Because Cats, if you've seen it, is not, it's not a linear plot line. It's essentially like a narrator announcer saying like, and look at this character, and like that is very much how ballroom works. And with the additional script work that they did, it maps almost perfectly into it. I've talked to so many people who say Cats has never worked this well, including Elaine Page, right?
4: It's been very exciting. We've had lots of Cats alum, both people who have been on stage and off stage, who really relate to the show. There's people who have historically

0: hated the musical and really enjoy themselves, and people who feel a lot of fidelity towards the original musical and enjoy themselves with the show as well. So there's a lot of that happening. It's very fascinating. But yeah, I do think that there is this kind of beautiful marriage between ballroom culture and Cats. Some of the themes of Cats that have always been there, themes of family, themes of tribe, themes of competition and one-upmanship and who's going to get the grand prize by the end of the night. You know, if you go to a ball, it is all centered around a competition, wherein identity is made pageant. And I think that the mix between that and just working with the original T.S. Eliot poetry and really finding new ways to interpret these humans, not as cats, but as humans in the ballroom scene, there are all these ways that the show ended up dancing with ballroom that was really surprising.
1: Well, one of the most fun aspects of the whole project was matching each song about each character with different categories in ballroom. And that was, from early on, so many of them just completely locked into place and made perfect sense. So it does feel like T.S. Eliot meant this all along.
0: Yeah.
1: And Andrew Lloyd Webber, it was just waiting to be excavated in this way.
2: How do you take a production like this that was so successful downtown and bring it to Broadway?
0: Well, I think one of the things you have to do first is to make a commitment to not copy and pasting an experience.
2: Like, is it a different... I mean, Chris, you've seen it both on Broadway.
3: Right?
2: Is it different?
3: Yeah.
4: It's enhanced. I mean, when you take something to Broadway, you enhance it, and it really is amped up and
2: Do you get new producers
4: but not different
2: it
4: in
2: it and stuff?
4: Much.
2: And, like, do there needs to be additional funding?
3: Or the costumes get amped up, because that's a big part, right, of this?
1: It's the amping up you're talking about. We have two lead producers who are extraordinary and many, many co-producers. But the biggest thing we struggled with was how to make it work in a proscenium, because at PAC NYC, it's a very immersive space.
3: Yeah.
1: It's very, very flexible. There are cabaret tables. The runway was 50 feet long. So essentially on Broadway, we have twice as many audience members, but only half the space. And what was great about the exercise of figuring out how to tell the story on a Broadway stage is that it forced more focus, and it allowed us to dig into the story in an even deeper way.
0: And I would say that by the end of Off-Broadway, we were able to say, what really works about this? What is the thing that if we had to take it somewhere else, people would go, but I can't lose this? And to my surprise, I really would have assumed that it was the 50-foot long runway. And I think that's the expectation of the thing that you think you might miss. But the truth is, what felt life or death for this production was making sure that the audience felt like they were in a different relationship with each other. And that feels even more amplified on Broadway, because you're on Broadway and you can't believe you're hooping and hollering next to people on Broadway.
1: And we have
3: were you hooping and hollering?
4: Well, speaking of life and death, it is not an easy time to take a musical to Broadway.
3: Yeah.
4: I mean, was this anxiety provoking? I mean, can you talk about how much it was capitalized for, or, like, you know, how risky it felt to take it from your theater to this huge stage?
1: I think the final numbers on the capitalization are not known even to us, but it was not cheap. It's not cheap to do a 23-actor on-stage musical on Broadway in today's economy. But it was there was just such passionate belief in the project from the get-go, from our producers.
0: Yeah. So I will say, I mean, you say this all the time, us being able to accomplish the show in the proscenium means that the show gets to have a longer life.
1: That's
0: means
1: right.
0: that we don't make something that's so expensive that we can't eventually take it on the road or take it to another country. Or so there's always the negotiation between, like, what is the budget? What is the scale? How do we accomplish this without an audience ever knowing?
3: All right, I'm just gonna
2: do not call me out, Carol. Just call me out. What did I just Google?
3: No,
2: proscenium. I Googled proscenium.
3: Yeah, because I was like the same thing. I was going to do it, and I'm like, so what exactly is that?
1: A traditional Broadway theater, where most of the audience is sitting in what we think of as the audience, and most of the action happens on a stage behind the proscenium arch, behind the picture of the proscenium arch. So our job was to break that proscenium as much as we could. We have 80 audience members on stage. We have the actors out in the audience all the time, and to really make it that everybody's in one room together.
3: Well, and not to go back to the original Cats, but let's go there. But that's how you could actually sit on the side of the stage.
0: Right.
3: And I also remember, like, when it opened, I saw it a couple times.
2: Yeah. I did too. It was my first Broadway show.
3: But like the cats coming down the aisle.

0: And yeah, stuff like so, like it's really wonderful and, when you can figure out how to do that.
1: To ballroom as well, right? Like, yeah, even that element of Cats from the original in terms of actors everywhere, that's right, the exact same kind of energy you want to create at a ball. So even down to that detail, we're in conversation with what was already in the event of Cats from the very beginning.
2: Jalen mentioned taking the show on the road, and I just want to say one of the things we are so proud of is if you are somebody from the ballroom world, or if you think ballroom means waltzing and foxtrotting, like whatever your degree of knowledge, if you love Cats, mm-hmm, if you've never been exposed to Cats, everybody of all ages loves this show. And we can say that it is a joy bomb, and we are so proud to be sharing it. And so we want it to have a good long life from Broadway, and we want to take it out on the road and get as many people to see it as possible.
0: How many times have you seen it?
3: I saw it twice downtown.
2: So far.
3: Twice downtown and then once on Broadway. The first time I went, I got a group ticket discount and brought 50 gay guys from Brooklyn.
1: Wow.
3: To see it.
1: And then try that on Broadway.
3: When Temptress is about to hit like the big moment, and I just looked around the theater and there were, you know, like the theater was full of people just waiting for her to go. And so yeah, I mean, it was really magical. So from the PAC, the Pearlman Performing Arts Center, is part of your goal to create shows that move on from there? Or how does this fit into that that project for you?
2: Our mission at PAC NYC is to bring people together in that historic site at the World Trade Center. Mm. We want to bring people together from as many different communities as possible to be in community together in our theaters. And we believe in every project we do, so when one can have a longer life, it is an absolute gift. It's not the only measure of success at all, but it is one lovely measure of success.
0: I have to see it. I have to go see it. I feel
3: the theater was full of people just waiting for her to go. And so, yeah, I mean, it was really magical. So from the PAC, the Pearlman Performing Arts Center, is part of your goal to create shows that move on from there? Or how does this fit into that that project for you?
2: Our mission at PAC NYC is to bring people together in that historic site at the World Trade Center. Mm. We want to bring people together from as many different communities as possible to be in community together in our theaters. And we believe in every project we do, so when one can have a longer life, it is an absolute gift. It's not the only measure of success at all, but it is one lovely measure of success.
0: I have to see it. I have to go see it. I feel really good.
3: What did Andrew say? What did Andrew LaRue say when you got him on the phone?
1: Oh, he really was just tickled by the amount of joy. And, like, he often, anytime, at least I'm talking to him and he's talking about the show, that's the first thing he mentions is, you know, it's just so joyful, isn't it?
0: Has he come to see it?
2: Oh, yeah. Many times.
0: Oh, he has?
2: Yes, yes. Yeah, yeah. In fact, one of his great quotes is, "I've never been in a theater with this much love as I've been in for Cats the Jellicle Ball."
1: And it's been thrilling to watch him, like, receive the lyrics and the poetry in a new way through this lens as well.
0: Yeah. I feel like that's what arts and culture, like, arts is about, right? Like, you take something and just, it evolves, mm-hmm, right? And, I don't know, a rebirth or an innovative way. I don't know. It's just pretty cool
2: revival.
0: Stuff. A revival.
1: This is revival.
0: But it evolves.
3: And these guys are nominated for a Tony for it.
0: You
3: for
0: are.
3: Best revival, yeah.
0: Congratulations.
2: Nine Tony nominations. Yeah.
0: That's a pretty big deal. Yeah. That's a pretty big deal.
2: Yes.
0: So, Chris, next time will you take Tim and me?
3: Yeah.
0: Okay.
3: You guys will get a group discount.
4: That was Chris Rauser, Bloomberg Pursuit's editor-at-large, with Bill Rauch and Jalen Levingston, co-directors of Cats, the Jellicle Ball. 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
0: And I'm Carol Masser. 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

0: News. I'm Dave Packer. A terror leader killed in Nigeria.
1: President Trump posting on social media that American and Nigerian forces executed a mission to eliminate ISIS leader Abu Bilal Al-Manouki. The president writing that Al-Manouki will no longer terrorize the people of Africa or help plan operations to target Americans, and that the terror group's global operation is now, in his words, greatly diminished.
0: ABC's Rachel Scott. Hundreds of Long Island railroad workers went on strike early Saturday, shutting down the nation's busiest commuter railway. In a post on X, Governor Kathy Hochul said that the MTA remains ready to negotiate. ABC's Morgan Norwood is at New York's Penn Station.
2: The Trump administration attempted to broker a deal through an emergency board last fall. New York Governor Kathy Hochul blaming the president for the failed talks, writing, "The disruption that Long Islanders faced is the direct result of reckless actions by the Trump administration to cut mediation short and push these negotiations toward a strike." Trump immediately firing back on social media, writing, "I have nothing to do with it. Never even heard about it until this morning."
0: At a voting rights rally Saturday in Alabama, Democratic Senator Cory Booker accusing the Supreme Court of attacking the rights of black people.
3: "You see, we have seen this before, where some people in black robes try to deny or take away our rights."
0: This after the Supreme Court's recent ruling in favor of Republicans in the battle over redistricting, Booker comparing those rulings to past Supreme Court decisions like Dred Scott. In central London,
4: "We will be silent. We are
0: tens of thousands of people Saturday taking part in a nationalist anti-immigration rally. It's an indication of the growing power of a far-right movement said to be closely linked to President Trump's MAGA movement in the United States. A separate pro-Palestine march also drew tens of thousands at the same time in London. You're listening to ABC News.
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0: Rising gas prices amid the ongoing war in Iran are driving up costs beyond the gas pump. Diesel prices in California approaching $8 per gallon in the state. Jose Perez, the owner of Yohabachi in Fresno, says he's had to pass some of his extra fuel costs on to his customers.
7: "Just a couple months ago, I was spending about $150 to fill up, and now it has doubled to about $320 to fill up."
0: While Perez says he's raised prices, it's not enough to cover his costs. Authorities looking into what caused an explosion and fire at a lumber mill in Searsmont, Maine, about 90 miles northeast of Portland.
8: The fire broke out just after 10 a.m. Friday. The roof of a large building collapsed.
9: "Need to treat this as a mass casualty incident."
8: Firefighters could be seen pouring water on the smoldering wreckage. At least 3 fire trucks were destroyed. The lumber company was founded in the late 1800s. A spokesperson for the family that owns the sawmill says it will not operate for the rest of the week.
0: ABC's Michelle Franzen. The FBI now offering a $200,000 reward for information leading to the capture and prosecution of a former Air Force intelligence specialist who it says defected to Iran. Monica Witt was indicted on espionage charges in 2019 after prosecutors say she defected 6 years earlier. While serving in the Air Force, Witt was trained in Farsi and was deployed on several intelligence missions in the Middle East. Dave Packer, ABC News.
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15: We haven't seen a breakout of yields to these levels in quite some time. And that 5% level for the long bond, that matters. And it has in the past for equities. So I'm keeping an eye on what happens in the stock market today, frankly.
16: What is pushing rates higher? Again, you mentioned the 30-year at 5.10%. That really gets people's attention. The 10-year at 4.55, that breaks out a little bit. What's going on there?
15: Well, I think we're still trading the conflict in the Middle East. We're still worried about the energy complex. We're coming off of a series of inflation prints that have demonstrated that we're already starting to see some pass-through to core. There were a few technical adjustments from the BLS that propped up the core numbers, so we weren't particularly surprised or worried, but the market clearly is, and we just went through the 10 and 30-year auctions, and so they're still in the process of being redistributed. And as we have seen in the run-up to pretty much every weekend, we're worried about the event risk of those 2 days in the Middle East, because frankly, anything can happen.
16: I guess the angst is more persistent, more stickier inflation. Is that what we're seeing?
15: I think that's part of it. There's also a fiscal concern. The inflation argument is fed into by the notion that the labor market remains on solid footing. We had a higher than expected, but still low initial jobless claims number. Inflation is moving along fine, but not to levels that are troubling yet. If the unemployment rate had been materially higher or we hadn't had strong payrolls, I think we'd be in a much different macro environment.
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17: 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I'm John Tucker in New York.
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17: Good day to everybody. I'm John Tucker. Let's start today's program with the company founded in a Denny's restaurant in East San Jose, California, Wednesday after the close of regular trading. The biggest company, NVIDIA, opening its books to investors. Well, let's get a preview and walk you through all the details. We're joined by Bloomberg Technology co-anchor Ed Ledlow. Ed, I got to start with a China question. Which of NVIDIA's future results are going to reflect purchases from China?
20: Nobody knows. That is the great...
17: That's why we bring you on board, Ed.
20: That is the great mystery and mystique of NVIDIA, because, you know, for all the headlines and the discussion of what NVIDIA can or cannot sell to Chinese companies, you know, with Jensen Huang alongside President Trump in China, there's a big misunderstanding of how it actually works. So, like, the US government will say, we have approved NVIDIA to sell a certain generation of chip to a certain group of Chinese companies. Great, fantastic. And Jensen Huang will go on stage, as he's done many times in 2026 so far, and say, good news, guys, like, we have orders from Chinese companies for the H200, which is the generation of chip they're permitted to sell. Really good, like, real orders. And so as a result of those orders, we're going to ramp up. We're going to go to our suppliers, make sure that we have those chips. But nobody actually knows if China's okay with this.

0: is if it shows up on the income statement. That's the joy of covering earnings in public companies. It's either there in black and white or it's not.
1: Yeah, you know, it's kind of hard for me when I go home in the afternoon, Zed, to pass some place that doesn't have a data center under construction. Where's the growth going to come from for NVIDIA? Is it those data centers that are popping up seemingly everywhere?
0: Well, look, I really want to have some fun and make this like just digestible for the audience. All you need to know is that wherever it's coming from, the NVIDIA numbers are really big. You know, this story, you mentioned Denny's, right? In April 1993, when this company was founded in Denny's, I was less than a year. And for most of the company's initial history, it made chips that powered video games consoles. And no one really cared.
1: Those were like the GPUs we could, what, right?
0: Yeah, GPU. The origin of the GPU, the graphics processing unit, is that it's very good at running multiple computations at the same time, which for the layman means when you're playing a video game, all those pixels appear on the screen. You know, that's what its origin was. Now, fast forward to present day, you know, they are still growing revenues at near to 80% year on year. You know, actually what we'll see is revenue growth accelerate into this quarter. Their margins are at 75%. Like, margins at 75% for a company that sells chips, it's just bonkers. It's just nuts. That's all you need to know. 75% for a company that sells chips, it's just bonkers. It's just nuts. That's all you need to know.
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0: And it all results in NVIDIA winning, frankly.
1: Is it it's still safe to say NVIDIA pretty much has a near monopoly in this field?
0: Yeah. Well, just to make sure that we're covered and I adhere to my own and Bloomberg's high standards, a technical monopoly is where you have more than 70% market share. And what's happening in AI right now is a very big shift from a period of time where all of the computers, and we're talking about computers, right? GPUs, clusters, data centers, what you're talking about is absolutely ginormous computers. And until this point, what those computers were largely doing was training the models, taking really vast volumes of data and training models on that data. Now people are using them. They're running the models either through, you know, prompts that generate a text response. It can be an image response. That's what we call inference. And when we get to that inference phase, NVIDIA looks over its shoulder a little bit more because there are more custom silicon. Different cloud companies have their own chips. There are other chips on the market that would claim.
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1: We have technology co-anchor Ed Ludlow. Let's take a look now at some of the stocks making news in the week ahead. I'm John Tucker, along with Isabel Lee, the Bloomberg Cross Asset Reporter. The parade of earnings continues, and we're going to start with the biggest retailer in the world, Walmart. What's the expectation there?
3: Walmart, ticker WMT, earnings will be on May 21st. That's a Thursday, which I checked right before we came on because you said we had to know the day. It's Thursday, 7 a.m. ET. Earnings call is 8 a.m. So early wake up if you really want to know more about Walmart. Revenue expected, the consensus estimates is $748 billion. Adjusted diluted EPS, $2.93, and diluted EPS, $2.93. So I could bore you with the numbers, but key themes to watch, definitely market share gains. We know Walmart is positioned to benefit from its value and convenience proposition with sustained e-commerce momentum. Maybe not in New York. I really can't relate whenever I talk about
1: Yeah, you know, it's just like,
3: Walmart.
1: I would love to go to one. I've never been to one.
3: Oh my gosh.
1: They're not around here.
3: I think I may have been to one, or maybe I'm making it up, but...
1: Which makes us more than qualified to talk
3: yes,
1: about them.
3: Yes, it's a once-in-a-lifetime thing for me. I would love to go to... Well, you and I can go on a field trip, maybe.
1: There we go. We can expense it. Now, when I talk about Walmart, I said the world's largest retailer, but it's also the world's largest grocery chain, too, right?
3: It is. A lot of people shop there, so... According to Jennifer Bartis-Huss of Bloomberg Intelligence, she's going to be looking at online profitability. They're going to see whether e-commerce margins have improved. Same-store sales, annual revenue gains of 4 to 5% are anticipated. And of course, you're going to see consumer health. I mean, we have all heard this.
1: Yeah, this is kind of a bellwether in terms of economic performance for... do I dare say the lower end consumer?
3: Yes. So you're going to see that. And we've heard time and again in all the radio shows, the K-shaped economy. I just read again a note today that travel is going to see heightened K-shaped economy. And I thought, obviously.

0: I mean, the higher income will be in private jets, and I will be in economy, you know, so.
1: Okay. Let's move on. This is one store I have been in. I actually bought an Anderson window there. It was expensive, but I'm talking Home Depot. One of the things I'm seeing more and more at Home Depot, more and more like professionals, carpenters, whatever, show up, and it's not just, you know, people like bozos like me.
0: So, okay, Home Depot, ticker is HD. You are not a bozo, but I think Home Depot is the kind of place that...
1: Thank you.
0: You're welcome. I think it's the kind of place that you just have what you... If you need something, it's there. Because I go to Home Depot, guess for what? Plants.
1: Really?
0: Yeah, they have plants.
1: I guess they do.
0: See, you never noticed, because that's not what you need. I never noticed the carpentry because I live in a tiny New York apartment. But Home Depot is also going to report earnings May 19. That's a Tuesday. Oh, this is even earlier. The release will be at 6 a.m. ET. Earnings call will be 9 a.m., so you can have breakfast in between. Revenue expected is $178 billion. Adjusted diluted EPS is $16.31. GAAP diluted EPS, $15.98. And net earnings, $16 billion. So again, key themes to watch here. Also, consumer confidence. I mean, uncertainty around inflation and job security has really, I guess, deterred people from making large home improvements. Why will you remodel your kitchen when you think you're going to...
1: Well, the other thing is the mortgage rates and what, the 10-year going up, the 30-year, the long bond, that was, you know, hovering right around 5% with the latest economic figures. That feeds through mortgage rates, home expenses.
0: 100%. That's a great point. And I think another key theme to watch is we have management indicating they've learned to manage tariff. So we'll see how that plays out. I feel like tariff, we kind of forgot about it. When I say forgot, like new headlines have kind of dominated the market, but it's still very alive and well.
1: Okay, let's finish up with the last stock on your list. And I'm just hoping there's some intersection between artificial intelligence and John Deere. I mean, they're building all these data centers everywhere.
0: They are.
1: And Deere makes stuff that you can build data centers with, like tractors and stuff like that.
0: I guess, yeah, that's true, actually.
1: You're poo-pooing my idea.
0: No, that's true. Ticker is DE. They have earnings also May 21, Thursday, 6 a.m., earnings call is 10 a.m., so you get a longer breakfast in between. Net sales is estimated to be $41 billion, total revenue $47 billion, net income $4.8 billion, et cetera. So they're expected to post a better-than-expected full-year 2026 results. Again, to your point, it's driven by maybe agricultural equipment makers and the momentum in building construction.
1: Well, you know, the farmer, you know, we call it Farmageddon, what's happening on the farms right now. Well, yeah, no, it's been a very difficult time, especially with the tariffs and the planting season. So, you know, again, Deere, something of a bellwether for the U.S. economy.
0: Yeah. Tariff also, you're right, is a key risk. And used inventory overhang, because there's an elevated used tractor inventories, which continue to weigh on new equipment demand and pricing. I guess, where do you store these things? They're so gigantic.
1: And they're, trust me, they're expensive too.
0: I can imagine.
1: I know, yeah, from firsthand experience.
0: Wow.
1: Isabel, thank you for showing up today. Appreciate it. Isabel Lee is our Bloomberg Cross Asset Reporter. Coming up on Bloomberg Daybreak Weekend, we're going to take a look at the upcoming earnings test for Europe's low-cost airlines. I'm John Tucker, and this is Bloomberg.
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12: This is Bloomberg Daybreak Weekend, our global look ahead at the top stories for investors in the coming week. I'm John Tucker in New York. Up later in the program, we're going to look ahead to some key economic data in Japan. But first, Europe's largest low-cost airlines report earnings in the coming days. And this comes against a backdrop of rising uncertainty and jet fuel costs driven by the war in

0: Morand. Let's get more now from Bloomberg Daybreak Europe anchor Caroline Hepker.
1: John, we will get into an uncertain airline business as we approach peak travel season here in Europe. Willie Walsh, the industry veteran, the Director General of the International Air Transport Association, has warned recently that airlines can't keep absorbing the additional costs that they're seeing. The war in Iran, which began in February, has upended the industry. London's Heathrow Airport, one of the major hubs in Europe, reported a drop in passenger numbers in April of 5.3% from a year earlier. That's down to 6.7 million passengers as the Middle East war has disrupted global air travel. The airport's CEO called it, though, a short-term disruption. Now, Bloomberg Intelligence forecasts that the big European carriers like IAG and Air France KLM are going to see their fuel costs go up by 27%. For Lufthansa, that figure is 22% for 2026. So creating a big challenge for profitability. Others cast doubt on the risk of jet fuel shortages, seeing them as an excuse to cut unprofitable flights. Of the low-cost carriers reporting in the next week or so, Ryanair is relatively well protected by fuel hedging, but it remains exposed to potential supply disruptions and pressure on consumer spending. EasyJet, meanwhile, has warned that the war in the Middle East will widen its first half loss and weigh on summer demand. Overall, investors will be watching very closely for further cuts to full-year guidance for both of these airlines. Well, joining us now is Danny Lee, aviation and transport reporter based in Asia. Danny, good to speak to you. How much is air travel currently being affected by the impact of wars?
2: Well, Caroline, the airline industry is grappling with a more than doubling in fuel costs, and the counting of that cost is resulting in multiples of billions in higher fuel bills. And right now, we've only seen a fraction of that be reported by the airline industry through at least 1 month of earnings that has filtered through. But it's now into the second and the third quarter where we're seeing the volatility and the surge in jet fuel costs, which is absolutely wrecking airline balance sheets across the piece. And in particular, when you see airlines grappling with higher fuel costs, they are now thinking about how they can mitigate those losses, in particular, having to cut the number of flights they operate, because simply there are flights out there which are just not profitable. So there is a balance to be bought between operating profitably and being generally, you know, conservative in how they approach this ongoing war we have seen stretching into almost 3 months now. And this is a challenge for airlines. How do they grapple with a surge in fuel costs? And, you know, when they have to pass on, the airlines have to pass on the costs onto customers, how much are passengers willing to bear? And this is a challenge for airlines to figure out. And particularly if you're a low-cost carrier, where you are trying to stimulate demand with lower prices, all of a sudden those prices become a lot higher.
1: Yeah. So then what do we expect to hear from Ryanair and EasyJet in terms of their results? Because they are obviously the big low-cost carriers in Europe.
2: Yeah, EasyJet has already braced investors for bad news. So the UK low-cost carrier expects a headline loss of between £540 to £560 million. It tends to be the weaker period, those first 6 months of the year. And it's the earnings period which captures only a month of the Iran war. But so far, the airline says it has added £25 million to its fuel bill. So as that volatility in jet fuel does settle down a little bit, it's still going to be more than counting the costs. That doubling of cost of pressure is only going to be felt in the later quarters. And I think it's that kind of clarity from CEO Kenton Jarvis, which will be able to understand just what impact the Iran war is having on the likes of other low-cost carriers and EasyJet in particular, because they just cannot pass on the full amount of higher jet fuel costs onto price-sensitive passengers. So I think the key question is, how much is that down arrow story going to extend into its kind of forecasts and future, and how will it be able to recoup as much of the fares as it can? Clearly, airlines are not able to do that so much in the near term, but it's towards the later end of the year that they will be able to. As for Ryanair, it will post its full year earnings, and it has already guided towards very healthy

0: profit after tax of 2.3 billion euro. But Ryanair has been cautious in the large about its full year targets, and whether its fiscal year ahead will change materially in terms of how it's thinking about demand, the amount of flights it operates, and even being able to carry as many passengers as it can. However, just like with EasyJet, Ryanair, they may well be beneficiaries from the war, in as much as the fact that passengers may not choose to fly longer haul because of the costs and because of various other risk factors, and may stick to Europe. So this could still be an upside momentum when people think about booking their travels this summer and beyond.
1: Yes, I think that's really interesting. I mean, consumers in many parts of the world are under a lot of pressure, aren't they? So what do you think the airlines are going to say about summer bookings as, you know, consumers are facing higher petrol prices, inflation affecting lots of goods that they might be buying, including holidays?
0: Well, the airline industry, by and large, has seen that level of demand keep up with pace. And so airlines are seeing booking levels largely about the same. However, EasyJet has warned that the conflict situation has resulted in a kind of denting of bookings momentum. So they are seeing a little bit of a hit, EasyJet. And I think the question is, does that continue? So that'll be very key for the CEO, Kenton Jarvis, to spell out, but also that kind of elasticity, really, the ability for customers to be willing to pay more for airfares, because ultimately the higher oil prices doesn't just affect airfares, it affects a whole facet of the economy and for households from goods to services, particularly into the shopping baskets. So that extra cost is coming everywhere, and I think, you know, people will be thinking about what do they prioritize in spending in the near term.
1: What is the state of jet fuel supplies? Are the shortages real? Are they particularly affecting Europe? I know where you are in Asia, it's been, you know, very pointed issue.
0: Yeah, the jet fuel shortage is still a live and real issue. We've heard a lot from airlines talking about being covered in jet fuel needs for March, April, May into June, but there is limited visibility. And given the Straits of Hormuz is still largely blocked to an extent, a key critical waterway, you know, there's been a lot of scrambling to find alternative sources, particularly from the US. We haven't really heard too much more in terms of, you know, deep concerns that airlines have. We already have seen airlines start to cut schedules just to make sure that where there are more challenged airports where fuel supply may be a question, they will focus on a higher priority bookings and airports where there is bigger business. I don't think we've seen too much more in terms of shortage concerns out there, but as we get into the peak summer season, that dynamic may start to change a little bit more. But clearly, Europe and Asia are the big areas to watch when it comes to fuel availability because of the reliance of the imports of jet fuel.
1: What about the cost of flying? We know that consumers are thinking about this. If you look at, you know, surveys of consumers, what are we actually seeing in terms of ticket prices?
0: Well, ticket prices are going up by and large, and some industry surveys point to a doubling of airfares. And even in the recent months, so into May and June, that fare airfare is about 50% higher than last year because of what we have seen with the Iran war impact on jet fuel prices, on the disruption in demand because of the impact in the Middle East. So there is seemingly a tendency that airfares will stay higher for longer. Not great, but at the same time, airlines still feel fairly optimistic in the near to longer term about, or midterm about, you know, passengers still willing to travel, that level of demand out there. And so therefore we are still seeing airlines looking at expansion. And so therefore that level of expansion will feed into stimulating more bookings. However, there is still that challenge of filling those flights at those relatively higher prices. And I think airlines are still going to be grappling with that level of price sensitivity overall, because at some point passengers will say, we're not going to be paying this price. And whether they try to look for a cheaper alternative or just not fly.

0: at all or delay their travel, it remains a big question as we move into the latter part of the year.
1: What do you think might come out of this energy kind of impact? Do you think there'll be fewer airlines, fewer routes, or is that too simplistic?
0: There may well be a consolidation. We are already seeing consolidation. That has been the case pre-war, particularly in Europe, Asia, and in the US. But as the cost of flying becomes more expensive for airlines, we have already seen the likes of Spirit Airlines go down. Will there be others? It's still too early to tell to see which airlines may not survive at this stage, but there is a very much concerted effort to see airlines which have a better war chest, who are better capitalized, are looking at taking advantage of weaker airlines. And as a result, we may see consolidation. We may see some trimming as a result, but I think airlines overall, where they are, have the opportunity to make money, and it still does, and they can, have that overall connectivity within their network of flights. They will all stick around, and overall, that level of competition will become even more intense as the stronger airlines look to become even stronger.
1: Danny, very interesting. Thank you so much for your time. Danny Lee is aviation and transport reporter here at Bloomberg, based in Asia. My thanks to him. And of course, we'll have more coverage of Ryanair's results due on the 18th of May and EasyJet's earnings on the 21st of May on Bloomberg Radio and across our platforms. I'm Caroline Hepke here in London. You can catch us every weekday morning for Bloomberg Daybreak Europe, beginning at 6 a.m. in London. That's 1 a.m. on Wall Street. John.
2: All right, thanks, Caroline. And coming up on Bloomberg Daybreak Weekend, a look ahead to a GDP reading for Japan. I'm John Tucker, and this is Bloomberg.
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6: ABC News, I'm Dave Packer. Two Republican challengers, Representative Julia Letlow and State Treasurer John Fleming, will advance to a runoff election in Louisiana's closely watched GOP primary. That, according to the Associated Press projection, it's a defeat for Senator Bill Cassidy, who had drawn the ire of President Trump. Cassidy becomes the first senator to lose a primary since 2017 and the first elected senator to lose one since 2012. President Trump posting on social media early Saturday that American-Nigerian forces executed a mission to eliminate ISIS leader Abu Bilal al-Minuki. Defense Secretary Pete Hegseth posting protecting Christians was part of the rationale for the operation. At a voting rights rally Saturday in Alabama, Democratic Senator Cory Booker accusing the Supreme Court of attacking the rights of black people.
7: You see, we have seen this before, where some people in black robes try to deny or take away our rights.
6: This is ABC News.
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9: What are the date parameters for Generation Alpha?
10: Yes, so there is some disagreement, but generally speaking, Generation Alphas were born between 2010 and 2024, 2025.
9: Okay.
10: So basically between the ages of 1 and 16 okay. years old. It is the largest generation that's ever existed. It's about 25% of the population. And I think part of the concerns about this generation are actually not coming from a nefarious place, because a lot of these kids had huge milestones happen during the pandemic. You know, scientists and sociologists are worried about the effect of the pandemic. And then they underwent such a massive transition, you know, being home all the time and then now back in school. And so a lot of the concern and examination of this generation happened because I think people were unsure what the effects of that were. I do think the genesis of a lot of the kind of worry, which has, of course, transitioned into criticism, came from that.
9: Stacey, what is different about the way these kids have grown?

0: up, or I guess are growing up, compared to past generations?
1: I mean, I think one of the big things is screens, because during the pandemic, we were all home. A lot of socializing, education, all of that happened in a lot of cases entirely through screens. Add to that sort of the growing world of social media, the growing world of games like Roblox, and you've got a generation that sort of moves between worlds in a way that other generations don't.
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5: This is Bloomberg Daybreak Weekend, our global look ahead at the top stories for investors in the coming week. I'm John Tucker in New York. We go to Japan next, where the economy is expected to rebound in the first quarter. 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
6: Thanks, John. The Japanese economy is expected to have grown at an annual rate of around 1.8% in the first quarter. Now, this will be a preliminary reading, and if it were to hold, that would make for a second consecutive quarter of economic expansion in Japan. To help us understand the dynamics at play, let's bring in Bloomberg's Paul Jackson. Paul is EcoGov for Japan and Korea. He is the team leader joining from the Japanese capital. Thank you, sir, for joining us. One of the things that we have to touch on, I think, to begin with, is the fact that the war in Iran is having a great deal of impact on the Japanese economy right now. Now, we know that it began in late February, so the impact on Q1 will be limited, only felt for the month of March. Obviously, this is very much an oil story, which leads us to inflation. Even before the war, can we agree, Paul, that Japan was dealing with much higher inflation and a stubbornly weak currency is a big reason why?
7: I think the inflation story in Japan that's been taking place over the last 3 or 4 years has been a generational change for the nation. And then you have another war emerging, starting. Obviously, we had the Ukraine war a few years back. The start of that launched a wave of inflation. And the latest war is going to do the same. And those higher oil prices, we're already seeing the impact of that on producer prices. We recently had data showing 4.9% increase there. Mm. That's been the highest in 3 or 4 years there. So that means inflation is going to be heating up, and the Bank of Japan has already revised up its forecasts on that expectation.
6: So to go back to the GDP report, private consumption accounts for roughly 55% of domestic output in Japan. When you talk about higher prices, do you think it's going to have held back private consumption?
7: I think this is really one of the key points of, examining Japan's economy at the moment. It's this new concept of inflation, prices going up, and can consumers adjust to that? And we have seen gradual strengthening of consumption as people get used to the idea that prices can go up. You don't have to put everything on hold because of a bit of inflation. But, Doug, the overall picture is that consumption part of the economy is still on the weak side. It's still on the limp side. And we're expecting probably one of the weakest readings in recent quarters on the consumption side. Still positive, but this is not the kind of figure that's showing that Japanese consumers are totally on board with inflation. They've got it and they're spending again. That is not the case at the moment.
6: So give me a sense of how the export economy performed in Q1. Obviously, we have the U.S. tariffs. The auto-related industries in Japan have been affected by that. And then there has been, can we call it a deterioration of diplomatic relations between Tokyo and Beijing? And that may have weighed on the tourism industry a bit.
7: Yeah, that's right. We've got all those issues weighing on trade. So you would expect that the figures don't

0: look too good. But actually, the figures have been looking pretty good, pretty strong. And the reason for that is this global surge in demand related to AI. And I think if you look at like exports out of Japan in March, they're up nearly 12% and largely fueled by 30% growth in chip exports. And we're seeing in countries all through Asia this trend. I mean, especially over in South Korea, just large gains in the tech sector and chips as economies look to feed this incredible surge of demand, which you could say is kind of masking larger problems lurking in the global economy and in Japan too.
1: So what was the role that the government may have played in Q1 when we think of public investment? Was there a lot of government, a lot of fiscal spending?
0: Well, I think we've got, in terms of reacting to the inflation story, which is now we're going to see elevated energy prices through this war, that the government is taking action to subsidize energy, and this is going to lead to more spending. So I think really, rather than looking at Q1, it's kind of looking ahead. This is a big question mark hanging over Prime Minister Takaichi's administration, because she's kind of put a marker out there saying we're not going to run Japan in the same way as before. We're not going to have like extra budget after extra budget, as she tries to reassure markets that her kind of expansionary approach to fiscal policy isn't going to buckle yields, buckle the bond markets, and scare everyone. Now, the problem she's going to have is that if you subsidize energy, you are going to scare everyone. Now, the problem she's going to have is that if you subsidize energy, you are going to run out of reserve funds, which mean at some point she may have to have an early extra budget. And that's going to be a very bad look for her and could spook markets going ahead. But so far, they're standing firm, saying no extra budget is needed. But that is a point to be watching over the coming months.
1: So as we're looking ahead just a bit, I know that a lot of our conversation has focused on Q1 GDP, but let's look ahead. Given the fact that you mentioned PPI in the latest reading was the highest, I think, since 2023, so obviously everything fueling this inflation narrative, does that necessarily mean that the Bank of Japan is at risk of being behind the curve in terms of tightening? And will we necessarily see a rate hike in June?
0: Well, we've just had Treasury Secretary Scott Bessent in Tokyo, and he's one of the leading voices out there saying that the Bank of Japan certainly is at risk of falling behind the curve. And I think the takeaway from his meeting with officials here is he kept reemphasizing the message that the fundamentals of Japan's economy are strong. So what's the takeaway from that, Doug? Well, if you've got a pretty positive GDP reading, you've got American officials honing in on Japan's strong at the moment. All this points to the idea that, you should raise your interest rates and you should get on with it. And I think if you look at market expectations, you will see that there's more than a 75% chance of a rate hike coming in June. And just recently, we saw one of the more centrist board members on the Bank of Japan board saying that we should raise rates as soon as possible, as long as there's no clear sign of weakness in the economy.
1: So has that been discounted, do you think, by the currency, with a yen right around 158 against the greenback? Does the foreign exchange anticipate a move in June? And I'm wondering if the market is already adjusting to that notion, maybe more is necessary to strengthen the currency a bit.
0: I think you're right, Doug, to point out this vulnerability in the yen. As we know, Japan has intervened, and this could be multiple times. We're looking at over $60 billion worth of intervention so far by our estimates. So they have been trying to prop up the yen. So the hope would be that if you raise the interest rates in June and you give a hawkish signal – about potential further rates to come, that the yen bears might start to back off at that point. But I think there is a big question mark hanging over how convinced investors will be that that's the direction we're heading in.
1: Paul, we'll leave it there. Thank you so very much. Bloomberg's Paul Jackson, team leader for EcoGov coverage for Japan and the Koreas. We go to earnings news next in China, where last week, twin tech leaders Alibaba and Tencent reported revenue well below estimates. Baba recorded its first operating loss since 2021, and Tencent reported its slowest pace of revenue growth in over a year. Even so, Alibaba's cloud revenue growth accelerated and margins expanded. This helped to fuel optimism for returns from Baba's investments in AI. And that's where we begin our conversation with Eleanor Leung. Eleanor is head of Asia Telecom and Internet Research at CLSA. She spoke with Bloomberg's Yvonne Mann and David Inglese.
2: I think my first question is, comparing the two, market seems to be happier with Alibaba than it is with Tencent, relatively,
3: of course.
2: It has been,
3: though, for much of this year, right?
2: Yeah.
4: Yes, correct. We are entering a very exciting moment of the AI era, that moving away from model training and to actual application. And 2P monetization is a lot easier compared to C. That's why what get people excited is the AI cloud, which Baba is better positioned for the AI cloud compared to Tencent. So I think last quarter result on Alibaba, the management given a very bullish guidance on their cloud growth. So the external cloud revenue already accelerated to 40% year-on-year growth in the last quarter. They expect that will further accelerate with noticeable margin expansion. They're so bullish is because they think that AI revenue is going to be able to grow at a triple digit and contribute more than 50% of the cloud revenue in 1 year's time. That is driven by MaaS, model as a service, which ramping up very quickly in China, which including agentic applications such as coding, productivity, generative video tools for the enterprises, and they're willing to pay and they have a chance to raise prices now because we are not just model training, which is a commoditized service, but now we are able to differentiate in capability and we're able to raise prices there. So that is driving their cloud growth, and the company expect to achieve $100 billion revenue with 20% margin in 5 years' time.
3: Run us through some of those numbers, right? I was looking through that. So they said 10 billion RMB in terms of AI intelligence services revenue, right? So that's by June, 30 billion by the end of the year. Are those tall orders, you think? Or do you think they'll be easily they can surpass these numbers?
4: I think they can surpass the numbers because the demand in China is very high. The bottleneck actually is the chip supplies. Right now is that the supply is, demand is far greater compared to supply. As you know, that China has a chip constraint because we cannot buy a lot of the NVIDIA chip. But luckily, starting this year, the domestic chip supply start picking up. So we expect the token in China is going to up 4 times this year in China, but over 70% is inference chip demand. And China is going to go 100% self-sufficient in domestic inference chip. So that will help to support the growth. And you're also seeing that China doesn't really have a SaaS industry in the past, meaning that when these agentic applications come through, people jump onto it.
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8: From ABC News, I'm Dave Packer. The Trump administration now ramping up pressure on Cuba.
9: Sources tell ABC News that the U.S. could announce a criminal indictment against former Cuban President Raul Castro as early as next week. Now, this is being investigated by the Southern District of Florida, and it stems around the 1996 shoot down of planes that were operated by the humanitarian group Brothers of the Rescue.
10: ABC's Alex Perchet. President Trump posting on social media that American and Nigerian forces executed a mission to eliminate ISIS leader Abu Bilal al-Manuki. The president writing in the post that al-Manuki will no longer terrorize the people of Africa or help plan operations to target Americans. A stunning twist in the Alec Murdoch legal saga, the South Carolina Supreme Court overturning his murder convictions for the death of his wife and son in 2021 due to the alleged actions of a court clerk. ABC's Andrew Dimbert with what we're now hearing.
11: Prosecutors in South Carolina signaling they may now pursue the death penalty in retrial after Murdoch's convictions for murdering his wife and son in their home in 2021 were overturned. In a statement, the South Carolina Attorney General saying, "We're back to square one in this case, and that means all our legal options are on the table, including the death penalty."
10: Democratic Senator Cory Booker accused the Supreme Court of attacking the rights of black people during a voting rights rally Saturday in Alabama.
12: "We saw it with Dred Scott. We saw it with Plessy versus Ferguson. We even saw it with Korematsu. But the solution in those days was not to sit back and agonize. It was to stand up and organize."
10: This follows the Supreme Court's recent ruling in favor of Republicans in the battle over redistricting. The World Health Organization has determined that the Ebola outbreak in Congo and Uganda constitutes a public health emergency of international concern. 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
10: Arizona has become the latest state to deal with the troubling measles outbreak. Health officials in Maricopa County say they're seeing the most cases there in 30 years. As of Saturday, there were 15 cases, 11 of them tied to a single gathering. Dr. Wasim Balin, chief of infectious diseases at Phoenix Children's Hospital.
15: We're obviously alarmed by the fact that now we're seeing, you know, transmission of the measles virus within the community.
10: He blames the outbreak on fewer vaccinations. The busiest rail service in the U.S. is now shut down. A New York Long Island Railroad workers on strike as of just after midnight Saturday morning.
16: What do we want?
17: Metropolitan Transportation Authority management wanted to reduce health care contributions for new LIRR employees to offset pay raises. MTA Chief Jen O'Lieber.
18: That was why we needed a new feature along the lines of the health care costs.
17: Engineers and Trainmen's Union VP Kevin Sexton says that offer was made right before the strike deadline,
19: which was never discussed in bargaining.
17: The MTA putting shuttle buses into service.
10: ABC's Chuck Sievertson. Tens of thousands of people at a nationalist anti-immigration rally in central London on Saturday. The crowd marching through Trafalgar Square, waving thousands of UK and England flags, even some flying Trump flags. A rally called by Britain's most high-profile far-right activist, known as Tommy Robbins. Dave Packer, ABC News.
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16: We haven't seen a breakout of yields to these levels in quite some time. And that 5% level for the long bond, that matters. And it has in the past for equities. So I'm keeping an eye on what happens in the stock market today, frankly.
24: What is pushing rates higher? Again, you mentioned the 30-year at 5.10%. That really gets people's attention. The 10-year at 4.55, that breaks out a little bit. What's going on there?
16: Well, I think we're still trading the conflict in the Middle East. We're still worried about the energy complex. We're coming off of a series of inflation prints that have demonstrated that we're already starting to see some pass-through to core. There were a few technical adjustments from the BLS that propped up the core numbers, so we weren't particularly surprised or worried, but the market clearly is, and we just went through the 10 and 30-year auctions, and so they're still in the process of being redistributed. And as we have seen in the run-up to pretty much every weekend, we're worried about the event risk of those 2 days in the Middle East, because frankly, anything can happen.
24: I guess the angst is more persistent, more stickier inflation. Is that what we're seeing?
16: I think that's part of it. There's also a fiscal concern. The inflation argument is fed into by the notion that the labor market remains on solid footing. We had a higher than expected, but still low initial jobless claims number. Inflation is moving along fine, but not to levels that are troubling yet. If the unemployment rate had been materially higher or we hadn't had strong payrolls, I think we'd be in a much different macro environment.
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25: I'm Barry Ritholtz. You're listening to Masters in Business on Bloomberg Radio. My extra special guest this week is Sheila Bair. She was the chairperson of the Federal Deposit Insurance Corporation from 2006 through 2011. She helped steer the agency. Book about the experience, Bull by the Horns, was really a memoir of the GFC. She also writes a series of books for young people called Money Tales. Her latest book is out now, How Not to Lose $1 Million, aimed at teaching teenagers how to manage their financial life. Sheila Bair, welcome back to Bloomberg.
26: Thank you for having me.
25: So I want to start with a little bit of background from you. You get a bachelor's in philosophy from the University of Kansas and then go to law school at the same school, University of Kansas, where you got a JD.
26: Yeah.
25: What was the career plan? Did you want to be a lawyer, or what were you thinking?
26: Well, I'm a native Kansan. I grew up in southeast Kansas, traditional Kansas Republican family. We were all Jayhawks. Mm-hmm. Dad went to medical school, KU. Mom went to nursing school. My sister was a physical therapist. I didn't choose a medical profession, but did choose KU. So it's a good school. It was an affordable school. And I really didn't know what I wanted to do. I was interested in philosophy. I took a lot of courses in English and economics, too, but majored in philosophy and realized pretty much as soon as I graduated, I wasn't going to have a very good job with that degree.
25: So, well, you could always teach philosophy.
26: I could do that, but I would have to get a PhD and probably go to school longer than I wanted to do that. So I decided to go to law school, which was philosophy is a good major if you're going to go into law school, because both disciplines are about logical thinking, analysis, good writing skills. And so actually the philosophy major was good preparation for law school.
25: Say the very least. So your career spans from government and academia and finance really at the highest levels across all three.
26: Yeah.
25: What's the through line connecting each of these worlds?
26: Yeah.
25: Government, regulation, academia, and finance.
26: Yeah. Well, I have been. I've done a lot of different things in my career, and young people, I tell them, don't try to pre-program your career, and don't be narrow-minded about opportunities. And a lot of people stay in the same job for 30, 40, 50 years. I respect that. That's fine. That was never for me. I'm always looking for new things. But I guess my first entree to the big leagues, or at least adjacent to the big leagues, was when I worked for Bob Dole as his counsel, first on the Senate Judiciary Committee, where I staffed him on the Voting Rights Act compromise to Title II of the Voting Rights Act, which is pretty much just eviscerated by the Supreme Court, which was very, that was my first big project for him. So that hurts. But anyway, so I went with

To the leaders, when became majority leader, I went to the majority leader's office with them and handled a broader range of issues. But that's really, and then I was on his 88 presidential campaign, actually, which obviously started in 1987. Those campaigns start a good year before the primaries begin. And,

0: campaign start a good year before the primaries begin. And that's where I started off as a civil rights lawyer and did civil rights issues and other things for him. But we had the 1987 market crash in during the time I was working for his presidential campaign, became a big issue. I had to take a crash course in stock markets, and that's when I was first exposed to finance and found that I was really interested in it.
1: Really interesting. I want to focus on some of your writing, because you've written for very different age groups, demographics.
0: Right.
1: So Bull by the Horns, obviously, for adults about the GFC. But the Money Tales book series is aimed at kids.
0: Right.
1: And then the new book is really aimed at teenagers, people starting out.
0: Right.
1: How different is it communicating somewhat complex ideas to each? Is it the same? Is it just making it understandable? Or is it a different approach for each group?
0: It's a bit of a different approach. I think, you know, that the fact that I didn't really start in finance, that I segued into it working for the stock exchange, then later many other senior level jobs, I had to start from scratch when I was learning it. And I had to learn it fast. And so, but I think my own experience helped me really break down and understand how to approach understanding finance. And one of the big issues is the terminology, the jargon that we use in the financial industry. And that can be very confusing and intimidating. And I think sometimes weaponized, frankly, by people who are trying to sell a product or service. So, but yeah, I mean, I think my early need to really start from scratch and learn it helped me later break down and explain things. And then I think also my philosophy major, the logical thinking, you know, breaking things down into their component parts, understanding the causal connections, kind of laying it out, the analysis out for people in an understandable way, is something that I've always tried hard to do and have refined over the years. Bull by the Horns was definitely, it was written for a general population, but it talks a lot about securitization and topics that might make some people's eyes glaze over, but for industry professionals, I think it was of interest. But my children's books, and actually I wrote another book for teens called Bullies of Wall Street, which was a book about the financial crisis for teenagers. And then I have, golly, since 2006, I've been, as a sideline writing picture books for children. And those are really fun because those are fictionalized stories. I use rhyming verse. They're just fun. You can be creative because they're really about basic concepts, you know, compounding interest, risk, capital formation. Those are things that really you can't explain at a very basic level for kids. Ponzi schemes is one of them. Asset bubbles is one. I wrote one. It's called Daisy Bubble. It's kind of a riff on the tulip bubble that occurred in Hollywood hundreds of years ago. And I was concerned that kids were not going to get this. And that's one of my more popular books, especially with the boys. There's a character named Sly Seal that's manipulating the daisy market. And I make that very transparent in the book, and they enjoy that.
1: That's very funny. My favorite part of Bull by the Horns is just the really vivid detail you go into in with the clashes with Tim Geithner and Hank Paulson. If you could go back in time and magically change any decision that was made during the GFC, what was the wrong decision and how would you fix it?
0: You mean during the crisis or in the lead up to the crisis?
1: Either or. What do you think the big issue is? It's never one thing.
0: Mm-mm.
1: But let's since I mentioned Geithner and Paulson, what of their decisions do you think was most problematic that you would have liked to reverse?
0: Yeah. Well, I think there should have been more accountability. I do think there should have been more accountability. I think
1: meaning bankers, Wall Street, that helped create the crisis.
0: Yes, we should have at least provided more financial penalties, even if we weren't going to send people to jail. I think the bailouts could have been less generous. I am still outraged that we let them pay bonuses at the end of 2009. So I think that was, you know, after giving them all this capital. And then once they, you know, got the benefit of all these other programs and, you know, stabilized themselves to enable them to pay that capital back so they could pay bonuses at the end of 2009 when the rest of the country was reeling in a recession. No, I think we could have been a lot tougher. So, but, you know, these things are all compromises. And actually, it was more with Tim Geithner than Hank Paulson. Hank and I could usually come to a common ground, and we did on issues where we started with different viewpoints. But yeah, I mean, I think there is a perception of some that they were kind of, the Wall Street was the center of the universe and the heartthrob of the economy, and we needed to

0: take gender living care with it and all of that. And we need to do something. I'm not suggesting we shouldn't have provided some stabilization measures, but we didn't have to. I think we really went overboard, and I do regret that. And I think people are still mad about it. I think a lot of the polarization that we have today stems from the perception on Main Street that not only did we bail these guys out, but we bailed them out very generously.
1: I couldn't agree more. Let me shock listeners by saying I think President Trump got something right almost accidentally by taking a piece of a company like Intel. My big complaint during the bailouts were, hey, if you're going to give these publicly traded companies a bailout and not send them to bankruptcy court, well, great. Take 40% of the company and promise to sell it back to the public markets within a decade.
0: Right.
1: And it would have cut the cost of bailouts substantially and would have hurt existing shareholders and management who made who helped create the whole disaster.
0: That's exactly right. Yeah, no, I think that was we did a little bit of that, but not enough, because I think there was just a visceral reaction against being too tough.
1: Alternative is that that handsome building downtown with the tall columns and the judge who basically says, okay, you're now in receivership. When you look at the next best alternative is you're toast. Okay, we'll give up 40% at a substantial discount and live to fight another day.
0: I couldn't agree more. Their baseline was how these companies had operated before they got into trouble. And my baseline was, bankruptcy was the alternative. We did, but it was uneven too. So we put Fannie and Freddie into conservatorship.
1: Right.
0: And maybe they should have been put in bankruptcy too, but they were the statute provided for conservatorship. Uh-huh. Were they still, languished?
1: Still.
0: So they got punished pretty well, and they didn't, we were still getting, now they're allowed to keep their capital to build their capital base, but the government's made quite a bit of money since then from that. AIG, poor AIG, they were effectively put in conservatorship by the Fed and finally emerged from that. But, there was an unevenness too with the way that some of those entities were treated versus, for instance, a Citigroup, which, what else can we do to help you, Citigroup?
1: They're like every generation.
0: Yeah.
1: They're back with their hat in hands.
0: And they will be again.
1: We need a few billion, right?
0: I'm rooting for, but historically, Citi's going to be back.
1: So I'm kind of fascinated by, over the course of your career, you have spanned three distinct cycles of deregulation.
0: Right.
1: So we had Graham Leach Bliley, which certainly was a major factor that led to the GFC.
0: Yes, it was.
1: We have the entire Dodd-Frank deregulation of the decade, the past decade, and then everything that's like all the carve-outs, and then most recently reducing the amount of net cap in reserve that banks have to hold.
0: That's ongoing.
1: so why do we keep having these crises?
0: Yeah.
1: Is it structural? Is it the American political system?
0: Yeah.
1: It seems like we're constantly repeating these cycles over and over.
0: Yeah. Well, we are. And deregulation was a big part of the crisis. Nobody wants to say that, or just lack of regulation. The Fed and Bernanke and Greenspan have both said this. The Fed had the authority to write lending standards, mortgage lending standards for the entire industry. Problem is, most of these mortgages are being originated by non-banks. The banks were funding it, right? But they were providing the conduit funding to get them in the securitizations. But the Fed had the power to stop that and just flat out refuse. Oh, we don't want to constrain credit.
1: Coming up, we continue our conversation with Sheila Bair, former chairperson of the FDIC, discussing regulation and deregulation in the modern financial system. I'm Barry Ritholtz. You're listening to Masters in Business on Bloomberg Radio.
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1: I'm Barry Ritholtz. 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My extra special guest today is Sheila Bair. She's the former chair of the FDIC, which she helped steer through the financial crisis. Her latest book, How Not to Lose $1 Million, aimed at teenagers and helping them really understand the basics of finance. So let's talk about something else that's a potential issue. Private credit has exploded in the past decade. It's now over $2 trillion. And while we have all of these private non-bank credit funds, they're all being funded by regulated banks. Is this just regulatory arbitrage?
0: Well, it is, but not in the way that I think the banks' sound bites make it sound. So their sound bite is that the capital regulations are too onerous, much tougher than they are for these private funds, which is nonsense. The private funds are much less levered than banks, right? Banks are, you know, on a non-risk-weighted basis, you know, these big banks are operating with 6-8% capital funding, right. This equity funding. So it's not like they have tougher capital requirements. The problem is these risk-based rules, and this is exactly what was going on in subprime, too. The risk-based rules, through the magic of securitization structures and quote-unquote over-collateralization, you can lend to a private fund, and the private fund will give you collateral. They'll give you their loans, and they'll say they'll be valued 150% of what your loan is, right? So that you're way over-collateralized. And if you do it that way, the capital rules will give you a very favorable capital treatment. So you can use a lot of leverage, increasing your return on equity with that by lending to the fund. If you make the loan directly to the highly levered business who the fund is lending to, you've got a very, very high capital charge. Mm-hmm. And so the argument is, well, you're directly exposed to this highly levered business, so you know you need to have it tougher than if you just lend to the fund. The problem is that you're basically allowing banks to lend and fund indirectly highly risky mortgages that they would not do or not be permitted to do, frankly, if they were doing it directly. And that's exactly what was going on with subprime, these horrible, unaffordable mortgages peddled to a lot of people who didn't understand what they were getting. The banks were funding that through their credit lines and their warehouse funding to, you know, provide the money to the originators, packing them up with securitization and selling them. And again, the capital required for that was much, much less than actually making a mortgage yourself and holding it. So it really is the same basic flaw in how the risk-based capital rules work. I would just say you can't fund a loan directly or indirectly that doesn't meet prudent underwriting standards. Because what happens is the banks, from a societal standpoint, the banks are funding a lot of really risky loans that, if they go bad, can have broader bad adverse ramifications for the economy. But they don't look at it that way. And in point of fact, there are pending capital rules now that will make it even more favorable for these banks to be lending to these intermediary funds as opposed to lending directly. So that's what's driving this, not because banks have much tougher capital rules than private funds. That is not true. It's just that they can use more leverage to lend to the fund directly than to lend to the business itself.
1: Here's what the banks say, and I don't necessarily believe this, but it's not completely unconscionable. They say when we were securitizing loans during the financial crisis, lending standards had been completely abdicated in all of these no income check, no job check, just, sign and pray. And then, it'll all come out in the collateralization and the syndication. We'll spread the risk around.
0: Right.
1: We're lending money to firms that have been in operation for 10, 20 years and names like Apollo and Carlyle and Blackstone who are trying to get a return on investment. And this sounds a little familiar. You know, they would never put their reputations or their names at risk by doing anything too stupid. And besides, the default rates have been really low and it's spread out across sectors and geographies. Is that a fair argument, or
0: it is a fair argument? And I'm not saying private credit is a legitimate asset class. I don't think it's systemic, primarily because you don't have all this financial engineering sitting on top of it. I do think they've been making some really risky loans. There are a lot of conflicts of interest involved, since a lot of the private credit funds are affiliated with the private equity funds, and they're lending to the private equity portfolio companies. And this is a particular problem. Actually, I think this is an investor protection issue more than systemic issue. Mm-hmm. I really do. And for sophisticated investors, I think private credit is absolutely a legitimate asset class. You know, got to understand it's not regulated. You don't really know what the loans are worth, right? So there's a big problem with getting a proper valuation on the assets. Not a lot of transparency for retail or even high net worth individuals. There's liquidity issue, right? The business model doesn't really work unless most of the capital is locked in. And frankly, there's a lot of research questioning whether it really provides better returns. you know, the S&P 500 has been kicking it for several right. years now. So, you know, so there are a lot of questions, but for sophisticated investors, you know, go forth and do it. And it's, I don't think it's systemic, but I do, and I do worry about these life insurance companies and the annuitants because the, again, you've got a private equity owned life insurance affiliate. You've got the private credit affiliate. You've got the life insurance affiliate lending into the private credit affiliate. You're using these third party credit raters, to make sure, you know, it's all at arm's length.
1: But, very incestuous.
0: You know, yeah. And the BIS did a study about a year ago on this, and there, others have taken a look at these valuations, and they're finding significant evidence of inflated values. So I do think we need to protect at the retail level. We need to, there need to be some, not expanding access to this.
1: So you're not a fan of private equity or private debt in 401ks?
0: No, I am not. As a matter of fact, I am not. You know what? If you want to, there's a pub, you want to buy stock in KKR, go for it. You know, you might check how it's been performing. I don't know how it's been performing. But I'm just saying there are if you really want exposure, there are, you know, publicly traded with BDCs now. There are publicly traded BDCs. There are public ways to do it. There are some funds, 40 Act funds that do invest a small percentage in alternatives too. So there are ways now. But yeah, opening it up for directly, for retail, especially 401ks to start, you know, loading up on this asset class, I think is really problematic. And I do worry that, you know, the plan sponsors, the fund sponsors, the 401k sponsors are going to be getting the hard sell about, you know, putting this stuff into people's 401ks. And I don't think retail, I know I don't. I don't want exposure to it. I've read enough to make me really worried about it. So I think really sophisticated big institutions, which have traditionally been their investor base, they want to do it fine. But no, it's not right for retail, and it shouldn't be going into 401ks. And I'm very worried about that.
1: And to put some numbers on what you had referenced about the performance, the median alternative funds doesn't do all that great. It's not that diversified, and it doesn't outperform the S&P 500. Hey, if you're lucky enough to get into a top decile fund, you're going to kill it, but it's going to take a couple hundred million dollars
0: to
1: have access to that.
0: Yeah, the retail people are not going to be getting the creme de la creme on this. No, that's a huge issue. They're going to stuff the riskier stuff into the 401ks.
1: It makes a lot of sense. So we've talked about everything but too big to fail,
0: right.
1: Which was a big part of the lead up to the financial crisis and how the Fed, the FDIC, everybody dealt with it afterwards. As an example, JP Morgan Chase now has over $4 trillion with a T in assets. Can a bank that size be effectively regulated? Is too big to fail the norm now?
0: Oh, I think so. It absolutely is. I mean, I worked hard in Dodd-Frank to come up with, you know, to instill more better authorities to put these large institutions into a resolution type process where you would impose that accountability. You could fire the top management, the boards, you'd impose, you know, make the shareholders and bondholders, unsecured creditors, absorb the losses, all the stuff we didn't do during the crisis.
1: You mean normal bankruptcy rules?
0: Yeah, exactly. Yeah. Well, it was similar to the FDIC process, which is basically a bankruptcy process. And in Title II and Dodd-Frank provides for both the Title II mechanism, which is FDIC run, and a bankruptcy process, a Title I process. So the tools are there, but I don't think there's any, I hate to say this, but I don't think there's any chance they'd ever use it. I really don't. I think they're going to bail out again. They already do. They'll set up special lending facilities or ratchet interest rates down. You know, they'll, if you know, private equity. So actually, I worry more about private equity than private credit, because private equity funds are heavily exposed to software companies, which we don't know how that's going to shake out, but there's quite a bit of concentration there. So, you know, so, but if that sector gets into trouble, you know, the Fed will lend to the banks who can then lend to the funds. I mean, that's just the way I think it works now. And I think a lot of the push for ever more deregulation, lower capital rules, is based on the assumption of the big bank lobbyists that they're never going to go down. There's another kerfuffle, another problem. The Fed's just going to open up the spigot again. So, you know, why should they have to operate with all this capital when they can lower their capital and get much higher returns in equity? And I do think that's the unspoken rationale, because it doesn't make any sense otherwise, because we've got a lot of uncertainties in the banking system right now. To be lowering capital makes no sense, unless you're just banking on a bailout if things get dicey.
1: Let's talk about a financial crisis that really has gotten a lot of short shrift given everything else we just discussed, which is the student debt crisis.
0: Yeah.
1: We've seen just an explosion of student loans. It was briefly and defaults. It was briefly put on pause during the pandemic and right afterwards. I just saw a survey earlier today that said 83% of young people say this is a bad economy, when by most historical measures, it's a booming economy.
0: Yeah.
1: So how did we get here? Why is it so difficult to fix? What is a potential policy solution to the student debt crisis?
0: Yeah. Well, and I think the headline numbers are, in this K-shaped economy, I think the headline numbers can be misleading, because you got to look at how all that wealth is being distributed. But I think for student debt, I will give credit to the Trump administration in Congress, the BBB, the Big Beautiful Bill. I hate that name, but it had some really important reforms to the student loan system. So they've dramatically simplified the repayment options. There's now a standard plan and one income-based repayment plan. They have imposed some accountability on colleges, which desperately needed to be done. So it's easier to kick colleges now with high default rates out of the loan system. They have gotten rid of negative amortizations. One of the frustrating things about student loan borrowers was that, because in previous administrations, the repayment plans that were based on a percentage of your income were set so low that people were, even some of them were paying zero.
1: Coming up, we continue our conversation with Sheila Bair, discussing her latest book, How Not to Lose $1 Million, A Young Person's Guide to Avoiding the Tricks and Traps of Our Financial System. I'm Barry Ritholtz. 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
1: ABC News, I'm Dave Packer. The Trump administration now ramping up pressure on Cuba.
2: Sources tell ABC News that the U.S. could announce a criminal indictment against former Cuban President Raul Castro as early as next week. Now, this is being investigated by the Southern District of Florida, and it stems around the 1996 shootdown of planes that were operated by the humanitarian group Brothers of the Rescue.
3: ABC's Alex Brochet. President Trump posting on social media that American and Nigerian forces executed a mission to eliminate ISIS leader Abu Bilal al-Manuki. President writing in the post, al-Manuki will no longer terrorize the people of Africa or help plan operations to target Americans. South Carolina prosecutors signaling they may pursue the death penalty in the retrial of Alec Murdoch. The World Health Organization has determined that Ebola outbreak in Chicago, in Congo and Uganda constitutes a public health emergency of international concern. This is ABC News.
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4: On the latest edition of the Bloomberg Daybreak U.S. Edition podcast, we looked at the deliverables from President Trump's summit with China's Xi Jinping. Bloomberg's Anne-Marie Hordern joined us from Beijing.
5: Been very vague in terms of some of the deliverables that we've received out of this trip between President Trump and Xi Jinping, the bilateral meetings. Clearly, trade has been one of the biggest wins. I spoke to U.S. Trade Representative Jamieson Greer earlier this morning in Beijing. He said they expect double-digit billion purchase of agriculture over the next 3 years. So that's soybeans plus everything else. The president spoke about Boeing's to Fox News, but he said that the deal was going to be for 200. It's been one of the biggest wins. I spoke to U.S. Trade Representative Jamieson Greer earlier this morning in Beijing. He said they expect double-digit billion purchase of agriculture over the next 3 years. So that's soybeans plus everything else. The president spoke about Boeing's to Fox News, but he said that the deal was going to be for 200 Boeings. Leading up to this trip, everyone thought it was going to be 500. So it does feel like potentially that fell short. On top of all of that, we do not have the confirmation on the Chinese side about exactly what we agreed upon. And finally, something that really caught my eye and attention was in this conversation with Ambassador Greer. There's been all this speculation about semiconductors, whether or not chips would be back on the table because of the fact that Jensen Huang was a last-minute addition as part of the dozens of executives that flanked the president on this trip. And he said that it wasn't a major topic in the bilateral meeting between Xi Jinping and Donald Trump. And he also said that approval of NVIDIA's H200 chip purchases will be determined by China, even though the United States has given that green light.
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6: 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Dude, did you hear about Cassie and Jake? No, but did you hear that vaping can cause irreversible lung damage and nicotine affects brain development? Nuh-uh. 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
20: I'm Barry Ritholtz. You're listening to Masters in Business on Bloomberg Radio. My extra special guest this week is Sheila Bair. She is the former chair of the FDIC. Her latest book is out, How Not to Lose $1 Million, A Young Person's Guide to Avoiding the Tricks and Traps of Our Financial System. So you went from writing a crisis memoir for adults to totally the opposite direction, basic financial literacy for children. What made you decide to aim in between at young adults and teenagers? Yeah.
1: Well, actually, it was my editor who, you know, everybody, when I first started running the picture books, everybody said, oh, this is too, you know, elementary school children are too young for this. And they're not. They absolutely, and the books have sold well, and they totally get it. But my publisher, everybody said, you need to write a book for teenagers. And my publisher thought that was a good idea as well. And so I thought about it, and I thought, yeah, because, you know, there's more and more financial education being required in high schools, and I'm concerned that as schools start offering these courses, that there's, you know, good quality, accurate content. There's a lot of people out there providing financial, you know, a lot of people on social media, a lot of curricula, you know, sponsored by industry groups. And so I thought, well, you know, I'm going to throw my hat in here to try to provide just some basic financial advice to teenagers as they're entering adulthood. So that was my publisher's initiative, but I think it was a good idea. And I'm pleased with the way the book came out.
20: So I'm glad you brought up social media.
1: Yeah.
20: Gen Z and what's the new generation after them? Generation Alpha.
1: Yeah, I can't
20: someone said Generation Jones is another one. I can't keep up with it. But they all seem to get a lot of financial advice from Instagram and YouTube and TikTok rather than, let's say, more professional experienced folks.
1: Right.
20: How did that impact how you thought about reaching this age group and how did it shape the tone of your book?
1: Yeah, so it was, I did want to get some accurate information out there because there's a big theme of this book is, you know, I say in the introduction, building wealth is not hard. You need to establish a regular saving and investing habit. You need to avoid debt. That's really what you need to do. But there's so much advice that's just the opposite, and especially on social media, it pushes debt, you know. Well, why bother with a nice safe index fund? You can go borrow some money and buy a rental property and make way more returns. No. So, but there's crazy stuff like that or borrowing to invest in crypto or MIM stocks or, you know, gambling, you know, and their kids are getting confused about the difference between gambling and investing. They're very different things. So I wanted to provide some correctives to that and then just basically also address and flag common financial behaviors that cost people money, like carrying a credit card balance. That I'm very open in my first chapter about I totally got in trouble with credit card debt. I was just graduated from law school. I was a civil rights lawyer then, didn't know anything about finance, didn't care, thought it was beneath me. I needed to, buy some clothes for work. I needed to get an apartment and furnish my apartment. As I was getting all these solicitations from various credit card issuers who had found out that I was now, you know, working for a living somehow. So, yeah, I got in trouble with credit card debt, and I made that minimum payment. I thought, wow, this is great. I can borrow this money and just this tiny little payment every month. And I ended up, I think it was about $6,000 in interest when all was said and done.
20: Oh, my God. That's a lot.
1: Well, yeah, which if it invested in the S&P 500, it'd be worth around $240,000 to $250,000 now. So there you go. So, but I think, just avoiding things like that, the average family pays $1,600 a year in credit card interest. If that was just put into an S&P 500 index fund, boy, you know, over 30 or 40 years, that's, you're talking real money. Huh. So, I wanted to emphasize that is the simplicity of how to build wealth. Compounding opportunity cost are big themes. I think those are so fundamental to understanding how to manage money. But I just want to help kids avoid mistakes. I don't want them to have financial problems when they grow up. I want them to get off on the right foot, which I did not, and a lot of people don't.
20: So you mentioned a couple of really interesting things that taken together. Howard Lindzen runs a venture fund, and he calls it the degenerate economy: gambling, speculation, end of day options, meme stocks, crypto coins.
1: Yeah.
20: And all of these have been through apps and other methods, because of the phones, have been adopted by teenagers en masse. What do you make of the degen economy, and what does it mean to the future health of these young adults?
1: Well, it's very dangerous. It's particularly a problem with young boys. And, oh, by the way, they shouldn't be doing this if they're under 18, but a lot of them are, as we know. They're targeted, and they they don't understand the worth of money. The apps just make it so easy. They don't make the connection between the financial losses they're experiencing. It's a game for them. And the industry advertises. They do gamify it. So, and even, you know, stock trading, some of these online brokers are big ones. They gamify it. And it's not a game. It's serious. Money's serious. And I think one of the things from early on, if parents give their children allowances but tie that to work, I think it's really important for kids to understand early on the connection between work and money. It's not just free, easy, you know, because too many kids don't make that connection and their parents are generous with the credit cards or whatever. And they use their credit card numbers to do all these gaming apps. And I just don't think the reality of what these kids are doing actually sinks in until they're really in over their head. And I think it's purposeful. I think, you know, kids don't understand the difference between gambling and investing. Well, there's a big difference. And you're investing, you're supporting capital formation in the real economy, helping businesses who make real goods and real services raise money and operate, or supporting the secondary market that enables all of that. And what are you supporting with gambling or crypto? I mean, some crypto, to the extent it represents the technology, I think crypto technology is very valuable. But these different currencies and tokens, they have nothing behind them.
20: You can call them shit coins.
1: Okay.
20: I'll
1: call them shit coins because there's nothing behind them. I'm amazed that Bitcoin is held up. I think it's just, you know, it's kind of the granddaddy of them all. So if you're going to invest, most people do a Bitcoin because they've heard about it and the rest of it is crap. Bitcoin may be too, but it has lasted. I will give it that. But, yeah, I mean, what are they supporting? And they're losing money. You know, there was a study done of gambling apps that showed that the people that use gambling apps, only 5% take out more money than they put in. And it's addictive. And these gambling platforms, even if you start winning, well, you're doing great. Here's a little money. Why don't you keep going? You know, they want you to keep going until you start losing money because the odds are you will always lose money. And Bloomberg came out with some great research recently on prediction markets. 75% of the profits, I believe, are going to 1% of the
20: users.
1: Less
20: than 1%.
1: Less than
20: 1%. It's crazy.
1: So
20: it's so.
1: The whole game is rigged. Well, even active trading of stocks, very few people can do that and make money.
20: Consistently over.
1: Yeah, and you're going to be going against people who do it for a living, have a lot more access to data and expertise and, you know, algorithms and all the things, all the tools you will not have when you try to actively trade stocks.
20: So this is kind of fascinating. I bet most people don't know how much of a passion project this has been for you so long. Did I read this correctly? You established the financial education division within the Treasury Department.
1: I did. The Office
20: early
1: of Financial
20: 2000s?
1: Education. Early 2001. Yeah, I did. I established the Office of Financial Education, and it's grown now. It's in the Treasurer's office now, and I think they hold a group. It's called FLEC, and it's basically a council of all the different financial education components of the various different regulatory agencies. And it's a good group. Yeah, I did start it. That's one of the things that got me interested. And actually, my first book was pre-crisis, but Rock and the Savings Shock. It actually came out in 2006 because based on that experience, it inspired me to start writing kids' books because I became aware that there really weren't any resources for elementary age.
20: So How Not to Lose $1 Million covers basics like savings accounts,
1: right,
20: student loans, debt,
1: right,
20: avoidance,
1: right,
20: and retirement planning. It,
1: yep,
20: it kind of raises a question, why aren't we teaching our kids financial fundamentals at the grade school level?
1: Yeah.
20: Why is this not just part of civics? And
1: Well, it can and should be. I mean, I think there's a big movement now to have a standalone high school personal finance class, which I think is good. But it needs to be more than that. It needs to be every year. It needs to be introduced. And, you know, math curricula is an obvious place because I think it will make math more interesting to kids if you do use money examples, right? So you want to learn about ratios and percentages, let's talk about compounding and how much your money grows at 4% interest a year or whatever. So it does need to be introduced every year. And again, that's one of the reasons my books they're supplements to curricula. I don't write educational curricula, but there certainly could be assigned readings to go with those classroom efforts. And I think that's important. And the kids get it. They're interested in it. They absolutely get it. They're not too young.
20: One of my favorite parts of the BBB was the newborn accounts.
1: Oh, the Trump accounts,
20: the baby bonds, which Cory Booker started talking about. I'm drawing a blank on the name of the venture capitalist who suggested something like this years ago, but it's only $1,000 to every newborn in an investment account. Is this a good start? Is this going to help kids learn about money?
1: Yeah, it absolutely is. It's, I think, you know, it's only for, there's a 3-year period where children are born within this 3-year period, we'll get the $1,000. But it can be matched by employers. A lot of employers have.
20: We're hearing already Dell and JP Morgan and a bunch of big employers announced they'll do a $1,000 match.
1: Exactly.
20: And the assumption is this will be renewed after 3 years.
1: I hope so. I hope it is. I'm, you know, I'm kind of a fiscal conservative when it comes to our deficits, but I think this is a good way to spend the money because it goes directly. You know where it's going. You know it's helping. And it is. It's a wonderful way to learn about the power of compounding. Congress mandated the money has to be invested in broad-based index funds, which is good. Right? You know, or we'd be seeing crypto and meme stocks or whatever.
20: Right.
1: So that's good. But you can see over time how it will grow. And I hope, you know, when they're 18, they can take it out. But I hope they leave it there. And it just converts into a regular IRA at that point. But it's great. It's a wonderful financial educational tool, as well as some additional financial security for low-income families and their children.
20: Well, Sheila, thank you for being generous with your time. As always, a delight. We have been speaking with Sheila Bair, former chair of the FDIC, author of the new book, How Not to Lose $1 Million. If you enjoy this conversation, well, check out any of the 600 we've done over the past 12 years. You can find those at iTunes, Spotify, YouTube, Bloomberg, wherever you find your favorite podcasts. I would be remiss if I didn't thank the crack staff that helps put these conversations together each week. Alexis Noriega is my video producer. Sean Russo is my researcher. Anna Luke is my podcast producer. I'm Barry Britholtz. You've been listening to Masters in Business on Bloomberg Radio.

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3: 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Roy?
9: Thanks, Chris. 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She's a renowned expert on retirement planning and personal finance, and now the author of How to Retire, 20 Lessons for a Happy, Successful, and Wealthy Retirement. Christine, when I saw that you wrote about 20 different aspects of retirement, it underscored to me how complex retirement planning can be. But each chapter of this book is a conversation with one of the world's most insightful thinkers, many on topics other than money. What are some of the more unexpected areas of conversation you explored?
4: I have to say, in my own work, I had been underappreciating all the non-financial aspects of retirement. I think it's awfully easy to immerse ourselves in the spreadsheets and safe withdrawal rate discussion and portfolio construction. And we kind of forget about the things that constitute happiness and quality of life throughout our lives, including in retirement. So the book delves into relationships. It delves into the importance of purpose as an animating force really throughout our lives. And many of us do get some sense of purpose through our work. The question is, in retirement, where will you turn for your sense of purpose? And some people may have a really ample set of purposes that they're pursuing that aren't related to their work. But for some of us, we may need to make sure that we are backfilling the purpose that we're leaving behind. Many people can grapple with a loss of identity as they retire. And this is particularly true among people who have kind of the high status professions in our society. So the attorneys and the doctors So the question is, if you very much see yourself as the attorney or the doctor or the financial advisor, what will you do to replace that sense of identity when you retire? Will you be okay with that loss of identity or that change in identity? So we explore a lot of different topics like that. Ultimately, I love that the book really brings those human elements to the fore. And it also recognizes that a lot of these financial decisions we make are intimately intertwined with some of these non-financial considerations.
9: One of your chapters explores ways to visualize your in-retirement lifestyle. Can you explain what that may mean?
4: Yeah, I sat down with Michael Finca, who is one of my favorite retirement researchers, and a lot of his work has been about what makes people happy in retirement. Spoiler alert, watching TV does not make people particularly happy. So we talk about the importance of putting in place a structure to support a successful retirement. Michael thinks it's super important to think about

0: out specifically how you'll fill your days and also how you will make sure that you have healthy habits that contribute to you being able to continue to do the things that constitute quality of life for you. So in the book, Michael talks about how hiking is one of his passions and something he wants to do more of in retirement. But he also talks about the health considerations that figure into his ability to do some of those hikes. So we talk about healthy habits. We talk about how you need to retire from something and you need to relax from something. He talks about how a common pitfall for many people when they embark on retirement is that they focus too much on the leisure piece. And of course, many of us, as retirement approaches, we have somewhat of a sense of pent-up demand with respect to leisure. But Michael talks about how when you're pursuing leisure, when you're on vacation, it's sweeter when you're actually feeling like you're relaxing from something that you've accomplished, how we all need that balance throughout our lives. And that continues into retirement, that if you are pursuing achievements, and it doesn't have to be something super aspirational, but if you're pursuing things that give you that sense of purpose, when you actually relax, it feels that much better because you've accomplished something.
1: Our guest on InfoTrack is Christine Benz. She's the Director of Personal Finance and Retirement Planning for Morningstar Incorporated and the author of How to Retire, 20 Lessons for a Happy, Successful, and Wealthy Retirement. Christine, you talked with another expert about planning for healthcare expenses. That's one that I think many people don't really think about enough because they think Medicare has it covered. And it's also a scary one because everyone is different and health problems can be unpredictable. What are the big lessons about healthcare planning?
0: Yeah, I tapped Carolyn McClanahan to discuss that topic with me. Carolyn is a financial planner and she's also a medical doctor. So she's in a great spot to address how we should think about healthcare as we age, how we should think about paying for healthcare as we age. She discusses the importance of making sure that you have a healthcare practitioner. Maybe this is your internal medicine doctor, but someone who is skilled at working with older adults. Unfortunately, it's a shrinking share of doctors who want to do this kind of work, but she talks about lining up that healthcare team, also making sure that you have documents in place to support your wishes as you encounter healthcare considerations. So making sure that you have that power of attorney signed on. And we spent a lot of time in that chapter discussing what Medicare does and does not cover. Carolyn is a believer in traditional Medicare for most people versus Medicare Advantage, which bundles together a lot of different aspects of healthcare coverage into a single plan. Carolyn prefers traditional Medicare plus some sort of a supplemental policy. So we delved into that. And then we also talked about the real wild card in the realm of healthcare planning, which is long-term care, which Medicare explicitly does not cover. This is the type of care that we need if we need assistance with activities of daily living. So things like bathing ourselves or feeding ourselves or preparing food. Medicare does not provide coverage for long-term care. So it's incumbent upon all of us to at least assess where our resources stand as retirement approaches. And I think figure out what is a sensible plan given our finances. Are we good candidates for relying on government funded care? And in the U.S., the government does provide the lion's share of long-term care. Should we explore some type of insurance coverage, or do we want to try to self-fund long-term care? Those are really the three main buckets. To me, that's one of the biggest stress points in a lot of retirement plans. It's a source of anxiety for a lot of older adults. I think you do yourself a big favor by coming into retirement having thought about it preemptively.
1: Another of your chapters focuses on what women need to do differently in planning for retirement. What do women need to know?
0: This was such a great discussion with Gene Chatsky, who is kind of a rock star in the realm of personal finance. And one of Gene's big passions is what women need to do for their financial wherewithals, and that includes retirement. Women tend to be more likely to be poor than men in retirement. Single women especially are vulnerable from that standpoint. So Gene talks about the value of really taking advantage of your peak earnings years to save for retirement, how women need to make sure that they are taking adequate risk in their portfolios, because that's something that we sometimes

0: see when we look at the data that women tend to have less in stocks than they should. And women particularly need to hedge against longevity because we tend to outlive our male partners by a couple of years. And so that means that we need to take more risk rather than less in our portfolios. Jean talks about the value of getting advice, making sure that you are sharing your financial information with some sort of a trusted advisor, and also making sure that you are laying the groundwork for a long-term care plan. Because women do tend to outlive their partners by a couple of years, that tends to mean that we provide long-term care for our male partners oftentimes, but then they predecease us. And so we are more likely to need paid long-term care than our partners. She also discusses the importance of elder care. So many women are caregivers for their parents, either directly or indirectly. As their parents age, adult daughters are so often those main caregivers for their parents.
1: Christine Benz, the author of How to Retire, 20 Lessons for a Happy, Successful, and Wealthy Retirement. Christine, thanks for joining us today.
0: Thank you so much. It's been my pleasure.
1: And for InfoTrack, I'm Roy Mackey.
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7: It may seem like a strange question, but what happens to your passwords when you die? Here to help answer the question is Mary James from allaboutcookies.org, and she's done some research on this question. When we talk about passwords, we're talking about access to one's digital assets. What exactly are digital assets, and how do they differ from physical assets?
8: Well, they can be a little bit of everything. Your bank accounts are considered digital assets. Most of us now access our banks through some type of online banking or mobile phone app. Speaking of phones, your passcodes also fall into that category. Any password you might have for your computer or your tablet, your investment or retirement accounts, bills, utilities, your Amazon account, which you make purchases through, your email, your social network, all of those things all fall under that digital estate.
7: And many people apparently overlook digital assets in their estate planning. Your article says 24% of people with a will include online accounts. Why do you think that's such a low percentage?
8: I've thought a lot about this, and I think that we haven't quite made that connection. we all know that we're going to pass at some point, not to get too

0: dark or morbid, but it's a natural part of being human. And I think those things that we think about in that realm, we've removed from our modern day tech. And we now live in a space where everything is connected. Our mortality is connected to our email passwords, and maybe not directly, but there is a need to think about those things.
1: What are the risks for a family of not having access to digital assets when someone passes away?
0: It can actually be very stressful. So if you think about all of the accounts that you have, your email, your Amazon, your bills, your credit card points, any of your personal websites, think if you had two people who have a small business and they advertise it on TikTok and they sell on Etsy, and one of those people is the one that has those accounts registered and they're the one who passes, that's the family's income. So making sure that they have the ability to access those accounts, your loved ones, it's a huge problem, especially when you're grieving.
1: Can you explain, Mary, what ghosting identity theft is and why it's a concern for deceased digital accounts?
0: Ghosting identity theft is when you've already passed and someone steals your identity after you've passed. It can hinder everything. It can hinder the transfer of accounts, like bank accounts, to your spouse or to your next of kin. It can get into home title theft. If you own your own home and you live together and one of the spouses passes away and someone steals their digital identity and their name is on the title of your home, which is paid off, they can find a way to transfer it into their name. There's so many different repercussions for this particular type of identity theft.
1: Mary, how do password managers play a role in managing digital assets? Would you recommend their use to people?
0: I absolutely recommend their use. I use a password manager myself. I'm constantly bugging my retired parents to do the same. Password managers are a fantastic way to organize all of this information. Even if you have to go to the individual sites to set permissions. So let's say you have a Coinbase account where you're trading crypto. You might have to give an authorization on Coinbase depending on what their terms and conditions are. But to be able to access that account and have the login credentials, the username and the password, saved in a password manager that then is automatically transferred to one of your loved ones upon your passing makes it so much easier for that person to access the account. Same thing with banks, credit card miles, any of those things can all be saved in a password manager.
1: Our guest is Mary James from allaboutcookies.org, and we're talking about what happens to your passwords when you die. According to your research, 39% of people still store passwords in their heads. What kind of a challenge does that create?
0: So the problem is that once you're gone, so is the password, and then it can be a million hoops to jump through to try to get access to that account, especially if you don't have access to the email. We've all hit the forgot password link and had an email sent to us or a text message with a link. And if you don't have access to that phone or you don't have access to that email, it makes it that much harder to access that account.
1: Your survey found that 50% of married people have money in online accounts the spouse does not know about. What implications does that have for estate planning? I would think many.
0: I was really surprised about how high that number was. The median value of these accounts is around $8,000. So that is money to pay for a funeral. If you've done no planning on that, it could be a few months worth of bills. It could be the difference between making the mortgage and becoming woefully far behind. There's just so many repercussions from not having access to that money. And even if you don't know that it's there, then what happens to it? It gets absorbed by the company or the app where you've been storing it. It goes to the government. There's so many different things that can happen.
1: Even more startling to me is your survey said only 3% of people share their digital account information with their lawyer or estate executor. Why is that number so low?
0: I'm not sure. you would think that that would be something that would be part of the planning. But again, I think that we have this disconnect as people where tech does not factor into the thoughts that we have about our own mortality. So it's just not something that's planned. And that's what we want to bring awareness to.
1: Mary, for someone just getting started with digital estate planning, what are the top steps that they should take today?
0: The first step that I would take would be activating and using a password manager. There are free applications and there are paid applications. It depends on the level of protection that you want. Paid applications tend to hold more than just passwords. They can hold medical files, passport information, driver's license information, and can be shared with family members. I would also recommend checking with each one of your individual accounts to see what the terms and conditions are for passing those on or transferring them to another person. And finally, I would talk with your loved ones. Tell them, hey, I have this password manager, or all of my passwords are here, or here's this lockbox that has everything you need to know if I pass. It's more open communication than anything else.
1: Mary James, writer for allaboutcookies.org. Mary, thank you so much for joining us today.
0: Oh, thank you so much for having me.
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1: Students in the classroom find their smartphone can be a helpful tool, but it can also become an annoying distraction. Recent research reveals a way to help students stay focused on their classwork. InfoTrack's Roy Mackey is back and has the story. Roy?
4: Thanks again, Chris. Ryan Redner is a professor and program director of the Behavior Analysis and Therapy Program at Southern Illinois University. Professor, you recently led a study on technology breaks in the classroom. What exactly is a technology break, and what inspired you to do some research in that area?
5: Well, a technology break is a break within the class that allows a student to interact with their cell phone. We didn't come up with this concept, but we wanted to test it to see if it would work in practice. So within the actual class in the college, the professor says, hey, now's the time you can use your cell phone. And the idea from the original researcher was that it would reduce internal or external distractions related to use, like there was some anxiety or something that students needed to check their phones, and this gives them that opportunity. And our motivation and goal for doing so was to allow professors to have more positive strategies to deal with cell phone use rather than restrictive or punitive strategies.
4: Now, you tested breaks of 1, 2, or 4 minutes. Tell us what you found.
5: Yes, we tested different break durations because our thinking was that the longer the break, the larger effect we would have, meaning if they use their cell phone more during the break, they would use it less during class. In fact, that's not what we found, and that means there's still some things we don't fully understand about what's going on there. But in fact, the smallest break seemed to lead to the largest reductions in cell phone use in the lecture time. So that's somewhat counterintuitive. There's still more that we're going to need to find out about why that's happening, but it's efficient because it doesn't take much class time and still leads to a reduction in cell phone use and probably distraction during class.
4: That's interesting. Do you have any theories why only 1 minute works so well?
5: It is bizarre. It doesn't line up with the way that I think about the world, because think about if you were really hungry, during class, you would think, oh, I need some food. What am I going to do after this? And it's distracting. But if in class they gave you a little snack, you would be less hungry, probably less distracted related to food. So we thought it would work the same way. So we give more of the reinforcer, in this case, cell phone use. We think, just like that example with food, you would think about it less, be less distracted. It didn't work that way. But one possibility is if you have a larger break, you can send more messages and then therefore receive and respond to more messages later in the class session. The data backs that up a little bit, but it's a guess, basically. It's at best conjecture. We can't say conclusively.
4: Is there something that other teachers and professors can learn from this study?
5: We have to consider cell phone use is probably fairly detrimental to learning. And so we want to give people strategies to deal with it in class. Some people will not feel comfortable using more punitive strategies because some people might feel perfectly comfortable with restriction and punishment. That's great. That will work for them. But some people might not feel comfortable calling out a student in class or taking points away. And so here we're offering alternatives to say maybe we can do something that doesn't feel so bad for the teacher or students. It's less restrictive. It gives more freedom because in this paper, cell phone use was not restricted at all. So we said, hey, we're going to give you a break, but there was no restriction on cell phone use or punishment for using it if they did use it during lecture. And so we really want to give some attention to positive strategies.
4: I understand in some previous research, you tested penalizing students for using phones in the classroom. And in that study, you were able to actually measure how much of an impact phones had on their classwork.
5: Yes. Basically, every class period, they had the opportunity to earn participation points. But if they use their cell phone, their participation points were zeroed out. It didn't lead to like substantial grade reductions, but it meets the definition of punishment and restriction. And in the conditions in which cell phone use was restricted, the average quiz grade was 83%. That's in a condition where students are not using their cell phones much at all. And when they had free use, so no restriction, no punishment, their average quiz grade was around 76. So you're changing from a C to a B. And that's probably about right when you talk about what is the effect of distraction on learning. So that's one of the things I want to emphasize is how important it is to think about what is happening to the student who's using their cell phone.
4: Professor Ryan Redner from Southern Illinois University, thank you for joining us today.
5: Oh, I'm glad to be here. Thanks for having me.
4: And for InfoTrack, I'm Roy Mackey.

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2: Our next guest says eliminating cash from our economy could benefit the average U.S. family. We welcome Professor William D. Lestrap, co-author of this study, and he's with the College of Business and the Department of Economics at the University of Georgia. Professor, let's get right to it. How would eliminating cash be of benefit to the average American?
3: Well, it would not be of benefit to many Americans because they like using cash. It's anonymous and private. So eliminating cash would have to come with some other policy proposal. And what we looked at here was by eliminating cash, the government could help reduce tax evasion, which you could think of as causing tax rates to go up. So you could reduce other taxes to benefit people. And that's the basic idea. I should provide a little background so that your listeners can understand what's going on, but there are many economists who do want to eliminate cash, and one reason being that it does make it easy for people to undertake illicit transactions. I mean, we're familiar with drug transactions and that sort of thing, but the most common use or illicit use of cash is probably evading taxes. Since cash is anonymous, it's easy to not report income. And of course, that's costly to the government. And so one way to fight that would be to simply eliminate cash currency, which makes it easy to do.
2: Is there any country in the world that does not use cash?
3: Many European countries have reduced the percentage of cash usage quite a bit. Sweden, I think, is famous for that. The amount of currency that circulates is probably something like in the order of magnitude of 1% of their GDP. Here in the U.S., it's closer to 8 to 10%. So, yeah, this is not unprecedented. In fact, there was a famous episode in India in 2016 where the government eliminated cash, much for the same sort of reason we're talking about here today, tax evasion and underground economic activity. And so this sort of thing is not new, but it is being talked about, being done for the U.S. as well.
2: When we talk about eliminating cash, would you suggest that all denominations, including coins, be eliminated or just the big bills?
3: Yeah, that's a good point. The serious proposals would have just the big bills, 50s and 100s, maybe 20s. Europe has done something like that. They've eliminated the 500 euro note, for example, for similar reasons. People still do like to use cash, even though there are these new technologies like Apple Pay and so forth that make it easy to not use cash. I hardly use cash myself at all, even at the coffee shop. I use my cell phone to make payments. But people still do like to use cash, so the serious proposals are to keep the small bills. Those are harder to use for illicit purposes and get rid of the big ones.
2: Can you estimate a percentage of tax savings that would be accrued by this elimination of cash?
3: Well, I can give you some numbers on overall tax evasion. Much of this would be due to cash, but there's not a direct link. But it's really hard, as you might imagine, to estimate how much taxes are evaded. But the best estimates put it at something like $500 billion, $400 to $500 billion in taxes that should be paid that is simply not paid. That's in the U.S. So that's on the order of 2.5% of GDP.
2: We're talking with Professor William D. LaStrap. He is co-author of this study about eliminating cash from our economy, and he is with the College of Business at the University of Georgia. What about just eliminating all cash in one fell swoop? Would that be good for people or not?
3: Well, again, since many people rely on cash, it would have to be done, I would think, in a phase out. It can't be done immediately. And there would have to be some planning and some substitution for people who like to use cash. There are many reasons people still use cash. I think in the U.S. we like the anonymity and the privacy of using cash. The alternative is bank money, bank deposits. And when you write a check, there's a record. And so people would have to get used to not having this anonymous transactions medium. And of course, cash in many cases is just simple to use. So it would be difficult, you would imagine, to tomorrow eliminate all cash without providing alternatives that are feasible. I will say this, that one interesting way that this could happen, and in fact, the way that the government would eliminate cash is not make it no longer legal tender, but you could redeem it, turn in your $100 bills to get checking account deposits or debit cards. The other thing that the U.S. government could do through the Federal Reserve System, our central bank, is to offer an alternative of a government cryptocurrency. People are familiar with Bitcoin and perhaps cryptocurrency in general, but central banks are looking into this as well. And instead of holding cash, you would hold, say, a Fed coin account at the Federal Reserve System, which would allow you to trade and buy things, just much like people use Bitcoin today to buy and sell things where they can. That is a possibility of a way to get rid of cash, but to provide an alternative that's not quite as private and anonymous, but it would be more private in principle than a checking account at a bank.
2: Is there any evidence that by eliminating tax evasion, the taxes would go down?
3: By eliminating tax evasion, taxes would go up, right? I mean, the idea is to allow the government to collect more revenues that should be collected based on the law. But what we tried to show was that if the government did that in a vacuum, say they eliminated currency and did nothing else, well, people are going to pay the price on that because they miss out on the privacy and they miss out on the ease of using cash. So the way we looked at it, it really is hard to figure out on net if people would benefit or not benefit from such a policy. But the way we did this in the paper was to say, look, if cash is eliminated and taxes go up because it's harder to evade taxes, well, that would allow the government to reduce income taxes and sales taxes, the legal statutory taxes that burden people. That's a clear benefit. So what we did show was that, you know, in economics, we can't do policy experiments where we make changes and repeat economic activity. We just can't do it. So the typical strategy is to set up a model, make some assumptions about how people behave, throw some numbers into the model and see how they behave in response to such a proposal. And what we did find was that if, say, big bills, 50s and 100s, were eliminated, and if income taxes were reduced to compensate for that, then on net, the average person would indeed be better off. Something like they would be willing to pay 3 to 4% of their annual expenditures to no longer have cash, but to have the lower tax rates.
2: Any last words on this to share with our listeners?
3: One of the interesting angles is the extent to which eliminating currency coupled with Federal Reserve cryptocurrency or Fed coin, that's an interesting angle to keep an eye out for. I mean, I would hope that if currency is eliminated and that allows the government to collect more in terms of tax revenues, that we could all get a break by having statutory tax rates lowered. But I'm not making any predictions on that.
2: Professor William D. Lestrap, he's co-author of the study we've been talking about. He is with the Department of Economics at the College of Business at the University of Georgia. Professor, thank you so much for joining us today.
3: Thank you for having me.
2: Next, marijuana use is higher than ever among college students. That story coming up.
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1: 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Once again, here's Chris Whitting.
2: A recent survey shows that college students are using marijuana more than ever, while their alcohol consumption has dropped. What are the reasons behind these trends? Here with the story, InfoTrack's Gina Tedesco. Gina?
10: Thanks, Chris. The results are in. Up with marijuana, down with booze. America's young people have been setting distinct trends in drug and alcohol use, and there's news on their use of hallucinogenic drugs as well. This comes from Monitoring the Future, a study that's been tracking substance abuse among college and non-college adults ages 19 to 22 each year since 1980. Joining us with the latest findings is Dr. Nora Volkoff, director of the National Institute on Drug Abuse, which is part of the National Institutes of Health. Doctor, perhaps the biggest headline is the trend for marijuana. What did your study find about the rates of usage over the past 5 years?
4: We have seen, actually, through the monitoring the future, that there has been a growing increase in the number of young people that are using marijuana. And that is true both for kids that are in college as well as those of the same age that are not in college. So as of the latest report, we have the highest number of individuals that have ever smoked marijuana. So these are the top numbers. And this is for indicators, for example, that pertain to once a month or more, and to indicators that pertain to regular use, which is daily use. So the rate of daily use, again, is the most problematic and is the highest we have ever seen.
10: Is it fair to call this an epidemic of marijuana use?
4: I wouldn't like to call it an epidemic because it's actually, we're using the term so many times that it just basically gets dismissed. And to me, the concept that is relevant is to recognize that as the culture shifts towards a greater acceptance of marijuana, it's making it more accessible, but it's also facilitating its use in people that would otherwise not do it if it were illicit. And this, in turn, is actually driving increasingly greater numbers of smoking marijuana.
10: And according to the National Conference of State Legislatures, to your point, 18 states, 2 territories, and the District of Columbia have legalized small amounts of marijuana for adult recreational use. So is this decriminalization part of the problem you're discussing?
4: I wouldn't say that decriminalization is the problem. In fact, I think that decriminalizing the use of drugs is something that has many positive outcomes, of which one of the most important is you're addressing one of the main structural issues that have led to greater disparities among individuals that are of underrepresented groups, because they end up in jails and prison with charges of substance use, and their outcomes are much, much worse. The problem is creating a legalization market that promotes the sales of products as a revenue, because you have an industry that will be making money on the basis of making people addicted. And that's where the problem relies, not on the criminalization, but on the legalization and on the lack of oversight of how those practices are performed. And it's exactly what we live with the tobacco industry. Tobacco was legalized and the industry was shameless in its pursuit and aggressiveness with which they actually marketed their products and even best clearly lied about what they already knew were adverse consequences from smoking. So that's where the problem lies.
10: And the pandemic, of course, has left many of us, including young people, isolated. Is the marijuana a coping mechanism?
4: I would say it is. And I think that certainly we've known from past experiences where there are situations of tremendous stress that this is associated with the use of drugs, legal and illegal. And it's a mechanism that people cope. And in some instances, it may be helpful to them. And in others, it may be actually quite detrimental. And to the extent that someone relies more and more on marijuana or other drugs to feel well, as opposed to seeking out other behaviors that are likely to have more long-lasting effects, they may be jeopardizing their health. And thus, yes, the use of drugs is a strategy that we use as humans, as a society, to cope with stress. And in some instances, it can be very negative.
10: Our guest today is Dr. Nora Volkoff, director of the National Institute on Drug Abuse, a unit of the National Institutes of Health. They've released the latest annual report on drug and alcohol use among 19 to 22-year-olds, whether in college or not. Dr. Oddly, perhaps, although vaping has been very popular with school children, vaping marijuana and nicotine is down among the study group. Any thoughts on why?
4: Yes, and there are several causes that are probably likely to decreasing the vaping by teenagers, which had a dramatically increased. We have never seen anything rise so rapidly as the embracing of vaping cigarettes by young people, teenagers, and both for initially flavors, but then increasingly for nicotine and for THC. And then on 2020, we see a reduction in vaping. One of the factors is that among young people, the use of drugs is a very social behavior, and peer pressure actually drive a lot of that drug taking. So to the extent that they're no longer were seeing each other at school or in sports events, that actually protected them from getting exposed to drugs as teenagers. And two, and again, depending on your own social and family situation, we see that particularly among those who are being educated at home, since most of them were, but that their parents could actually keep an eye on them because they were not forced to go and work. They could see it made it much harder for these teenagers to vape, as opposed to teenagers whose parents were not there and no one was keeping an eye on them. So we do know that in that case, it may have actually not had the beneficial effects that we saw otherwise in most teenagers, as it relates to the decreasing in vaping practices.
10: Doctor, I see that alcohol use is down among college students in the last year. Should we attribute this to the same pandemic reasons, fewer people getting together, less binge drinking?
4: Yes, indeed. And among 19 to 23-year-olds, a lot of the drinking is social. You do it in bars, you do it in sports events, you do it when you're all together. It's a way that people have learned to enjoy each other. And you see that, of course, at all ages. But what you do see amplified is that use of alcohol as part of social gatherings, and to the extent that bars were closed, to the extent that sports events were canceled and young people had much less opportunity to be in groups with one another and party and celebrate, yes, alcohol drinking, binging, intoxication went down. So that's likely to be a very important factor why there was such a decrease in alcohol drinking behaviors among this age group in 2020.
10: According to the most recent study, what were the results for the use of hallucinogens such as LSD?
4: Well, that was a very surprising finding to my brain, at least, because it was the largest change in patterns of behavior of drug taking among this age group. And it almost doubled among college kids, the use of hallucinogenics. And such, again, large increase from one year to the other cannot not capture our attention. As I say, this was more notable among college than non-college kids, but you still see the significant increase among non-college kids. And so the question is why? And one factor, obviously, is that there's been increased attention by the media of the potential use of hallucinogenic drugs for therapeutics, for mental illness. And two, just like happened with marijuana, the concept that if you have a potential medical purpose for a drug, that shifts just perception as that drug perhaps not being so negative. That's an element in making people feel more willing to try it.
10: Dr. Nora Volkoff, director of the National Institute on Drug Abuse, thank you so much for joining us today.
4: You are very welcome.
10: For InfoTrack, I'm Gina Tedesco.
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2: A recent study says a severe solar storm might plunge the world into an internet apocalypse that could keep millions of people offline for weeks or months at a time. Joining us is author of that study, Sangeetha Abdu-Yothi, assistant professor at the University of California, Irvine. Sangeetha, let's take the worst case scenario. There's a massive solar eruption and Earth is bombarded by that. What would happen to our high-tech world, in your opinion?
12: When the Earth is hit with a massive solar storm, especially a coronal mass ejection, it interacts with the Earth's magnetic field and induces electric fields on the Earth's surface. And this can cause high currents to flow through long conductors. Hence, power grid, transmission lines, as well as internet cables could be at high risk of damage. And as a result, we could lose long-distance connectivity.
2: There's been discussion that we are vulnerable to a weapon like an EMP that would be an electromagnetic pulse weapon that could be exploded. Is this similar to that? The results would be similar to something like that?
12: It is similar, but an EMP could also cause damages to our storage devices. So data corruption could also happen with an EMP. With the solar superstorm, the risk is more on long-distance conductors. At least with the Carrington scale event, which is one of the largest on record that happened in 1859, the highly charged particles that reached the Earth's surface was very limited. That means that a Carrington scale event will most likely not cause any bit flips in our storage devices or any data loss. It will mostly be connectivity and power loss.
2: And so with the Carrington event, did that affect the telegraph lines? Because everybody used Morse code at that time, I guess, right?
12: Yeah, it caused telegraph lines to catch fire. So it did cause significant damages back then.
2: Is there any way to protect ourselves from this happening?
12: That would involve protecting our long conductors. So I am looking more into that research. So essentially, the current enters and exits these long cables through the ground connections. So if we have mechanisms to remove those connections, it might be possible to protect ourselves.
2: But right now, we're completely unprepared if there is one of these giant solar storms. Is this something that you lie awake at night worrying about? Is it something we should be worried about?
12: As of now, like I've been talking with various tech companies as well, they've not stress tested our systems under such a large scale event. So we don't know what the impact would be. But if we model the effects and design solutions for protecting our infrastructure, I believe we could save it to a great extent. So I started thinking about this during the pandemic when we saw how unprepared our society was for such an event. So from a technology perspective, this is another unprepared event that we should be thinking about and, you know, designing solutions for.
2: Now, you put a financial price estimate on the economic impact of an internet disruption for a day. Could you tell us about that?
12: Yeah, so I got that from a cost estimator that looks at network outages and then estimate the cost for network outage for a day. So the cost estimate was around $7 billion for US for one day of network outage.
2: $7 billion for one day. Wow. So if I'm the average American, how would something like this affect me, or would it affect me?
12: If large-scale power outages and internet outages happen, then it will affect all of us because our lives are entirely dependent on things that depend on the internet today. We are very heavily reliant on the internet itself, and almost every industry, finance, healthcare, airlines, depend on the internet. It will disrupt our lives in a very significant manner.
2: If you could wave a magic wand and change the system as far as people's awareness, perhaps the government's awareness of this, what would you do?
12: I think increasing awareness for businesses, tech companies, power companies, and the government at that level, it's very important. I would rather not scare people in their day-to-day lives, but I think organizations that handle large-scale infrastructure need to be more aware and prepared for a potential catastrophe like this.
2: Sangeetha Abdu-Yothi, assistant professor at the University of California, Irvine, on this study regarding a severe solar storm that might plunge the world into a so-called internet apocalypse. Well, we hope that doesn't happen, but we really appreciate you giving us this information.
12: Thank you. Thanks for having me.
2: And that's it for this edition of InfoTrack. 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Special thanks this week to InfoTrack reporters Gina Tedesco and Roy Mackey, and our executive producer, Randy Meyer. I'm Chris Whitting, inviting you to join us next time on another edition of InfoTrack.
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16: Coming up on Bloomberg This Weekend, President Trump flexes his power over the Republican Party, knocking out the senior senator from Louisiana in the primary.
17: Our country is not about one individual. It is about the welfare of all Americans, and it is about our Constitution.
16: Is it a warning sign for Republicans who cross the president?
18: And we're days away from NVIDIA earnings after CEO Jensen Huang traveled to China with the president. What we can expect after China said it's focusing on developing its own AI processors instead of importing.
16: Plus, pain at the pump. Gas prices are up about 50% since the start of the war, but it's not just American drivers ponying up. We look at the political cost. Welcome to Bloomberg This Weekend. We are coming to you live from Bloomberg's world headquarters in New York. I'm Christina Ruffini.
18: And I'm David Gura with Lisa Mateo. It is Sunday, May the 17th. Welcome to our listeners and viewers on all our Bloomberg platforms, on radio, TV, streaming, on Bloomberg.com, and on the Bloomberg Business App. Our focus this morning, at least in part, Christina, on Louisiana, this Republican primary that took place yesterday.
16: After many, many weeks of foreign policy, we're going domestic today because you have Bill Cassidy losing his primary, which is not completely shocking, but the fact that he didn't even finish in the top few is a little surprising.
18: Raises a lot of questions about the power of the Trump endorsement in that race and others going forward.
16: Right.
18: So we'll be talking about that over the course of the morning. But first, let's got to check the headlines with Lisa Mateo. Lisa?
19: And let's start there. President Donald Trump getting revenge against the Republican who voted against him as Senator Bill Cassidy has been knocked out of the Louisiana Republican primary.
20: The people who voted for me want leaders who work for the good of everyone, not just for themselves. And as your senator, that's been my mission.
19: Cassidy was one of seven GOP senators who voted to convict the president on the charge of inciting insurrection on January 6, 2021. He placed last in a three-way race against Representative Julia Letlow and State Treasurer John Fleming. And Letlow was endorsed by President Trump and thanked him last night.
21: When he endorsed me in January, I knew this was going to be a tough race. But tonight, Louisiana sent a clear message that they want a candidate to represent them in the Senate who will always put America first and never turn her back on Louisiana voters.
19: Letlow and Fleming have advanced to a runoff that takes place June 27th. In Alabama, thousands attended protests in Selma and Montgomery for voting rights. Now, they spoke out against Republican efforts to eliminate majority-minority congressional districts in the South. Senator Cory Booker of New Jersey stressed the importance of having their voices heard.
22: In those moments when we understand that our blessings come with obligation, there is no liberation without obligation. Because if we in our generation do not now do our duty, we will lose the gains and the rights and the liberties that our ancestors afforded us.
19: Rally in Montgomery, well, that drew over 5,000 people. A rare virus strain with no approved vaccine or treatment may be spreading more widely than detected. The World Health Organization has declared an Ebola outbreak in the Democratic Republic of Congo and Uganda a public health emergency after more than 300 suspected cases and 88 deaths. The WHO said the outbreak does not meet the criteria of a pandemic emergency and advised against the closure of international borders. And a strike of the nation's busiest commuter rail line, well, it enters a second day.
23: What do we want?
19: 3,500 Long Island Railroad engineers, single men, and electrical workers, they all walked off the job yesterday seeking higher wages. Riders have been forced to find alternative ways to get to and from New York City and throughout Long Island. The MTA is running shuttle buses and is asking people to work from home if possible. David and Christina, the big challenge is Monday when the new work week starts.
18: Michelle Caskey telling us yesterday that's likely to be a mess between those shuttle services and everyone just trying to figure out what to do.
16: No one likes a shuttle bus.
18: That's true.
16: All right. Thanks,
18: that's
16: Lisa.
18: A fact. Yeah. All right. Back to that breaking news out of Louisiana, the defeat of Senator Bill Cassidy in a Republican primary. The president backed a competitor after Cassidy voted to convict Trump of inciting an insurrection in 2021.
0: I've been able to participate in democracy. And when you participate in democracy, sometimes it doesn't turn out the way you want it to. But you don't pout. You don't whine. You don't claim the election was stolen. You don't find a reason why. You don't manufacture some excuse. You thank the voters for the privilege of representing the state or the country for as long as you've had that privilege. And that's what I'm doing right now.
16: Clearly trying to set an example there for losing candidates of both parties. All right, the president lashed out overnight, posting Bill Cassidy after falsely using his, quote, relationship with me during his political career and winning elections because of it, voted to impeach me on preposterous charges that were fake then and now and are criminally insane. The tweet goes on to say his disloyalty to the man who got him elected is now part of legend, and it's nice to see his political career is over. That over is in all caps, followed by an exclamation point.
18: Luke Broadwater is a White House correspondent for the New York Times. He's also co-author of the book Madhouse about Trump's influence on Congress. Luke, great to have you with us on this Sunday. Let's talk a bit about this and the lessons that we can take away from this primary, the results of it, and the campaign that led to it in Louisiana. What should other candidates in other states, either have the president's endorsements or not, make of what happened over the course of last night in Louisiana?
6: Sure. Well, I guess for starters, Donald Trump, all the polling shows, is at his least popular that he's ever been. He is, you know, underwater on just about every measure you can look at, every poll you can look at, especially when it comes to some of the core issues that he ran on originally with the economy, and people really don't like his handling of the war in Iran. That said, what this shows is that his power among Republicans is as strong as ever, right? If you want to win in a Republican primary, the way to do it is not by distancing yourself from Donald Trump. There's been, you know, some talk among Republican strategists about approaches to the general election this year in the midterms and how closely a candidate wants to associate themselves with Donald Trump. Those are all, I think, still legitimate questions for a general election. But what we see here is that if you want to win in a primary, you've got to be really close to Trump. That's still just the way to get ahead in the Republican Party.
16: But I'm wondering if that is short-sighted. I mean, we talked to the chair of the RNC about this last weekend. Was it last weekend?
18: It's
16: the
18: was.
16: Long week. I think it was just last weekend. and we asked the same question. We had, the poll numbers show that the president's policies on Iran, on the economy, and Republicans' confidence, even in other Republicans on the economy, is really waning. And we said, is the tactic to distance yourself from those numbers? And he said, no, we are going to run fully into the Trump agenda. We believe this is the best administration in history. That may work in a primary, but is this going to hurt them? And are these sound bites going to get played again and again when these folks try to win a general?
6: Yeah, I mean, I think that's a really open question. You know, obviously in Louisiana, that's a very red state. It's not going to hurt a candidate to be close to Donald Trump. But when we start talking about some of those swing districts and that we're going to see in the midterm, some of the swing states and the swing districts, then we'll really see that question put to the test. And if history is any guide, associating yourself very closely with an unpopular president who many Americans view as failing on the key issues, I don't think that's a winning strategy. So, again, this is the conflict for Republicans. You know, how close do I have to get to Donald Trump in the primary? And then can I backtrack in the general? We're going to have to see with some of these candidates. There have only been a few candidates still left in office who voted to impeach Donald Trump. and are still around if you're a Republican. You know, one of them coming up is Susan Collins mm-hmm. in Maine, who will have a competitive general election race. And she's always kept Trump at arm's length. That's worked for her in her state of Maine. But we're going to see whether or not that brand can still exist in 2026.
16: Susan Collins is concerned. I know, Luke, I know you covered the Hill. This is the phrase. Definitely. Susan Collins is concerned. Yeah.
18: Luke, gaze into your crystal ball and tell me what you see in terms of how you think Senator Cassidy's going to comport himself in the months ahead. I'm thinking of the way that Senator Tom Tillis has been kind of emboldened, speaking out more forcefully against the president and aspects of the president's agenda as he approaches his elective retirement from the Senate. Should we expect the same kind of behavior from Senator Cassidy in light of what you heard there at the top, the quotes that we played from him speaking at that concession event last night?
6: Yeah, I would think so. I mean, I think Cassidy's been constrained somewhat by having to pretend to be so close to Trump to try to stay in office. I think, you know, he's one of these more old school Republicans from sort of the Mitt Romney strain of the party, from the George W. Bush strain of the party, where they really don't like Donald Trump. They don't like what he stands for. They have to pretend they do because that's what the Republican base voters want. You know, I remember I was in the Capitol when Bill Cassidy voted to impeach Donald Trump. There was a widespread sentiment among Republicans at the time that what had happened on January 6th was wrong and that Donald Trump bore a lot of responsibility for the events of that day. And I remember we were in a little scrum and asked him about it. And he said, I voted to convict Donald Trump because he's guilty. Mm. Like that's just what the facts say. So there wasn't really a political consideration for him in that moment. And so I could expect similar bluntness from him in the coming months, now that he doesn't have to put on this act that he, you know, is so close to Trump and loves Trump so much. I think he'll be free from that, and we could hear him talk, I think, more bluntly on a lot of issues.
16: All right, Luke, hang with us, because I know you also covered this recent trip to China of the president, but we want to bring in Jen Judson. She's our Bloomberg News defense reporter based out of D.C. Jen, we're going to kick it over to you because, you know, Trump is back from this Asia trip, and the big thing that is the outlier now is whether or not he's going to approve this Taiwan arms deal. This was a big focus. We've got the president talking about it. We're going to play it for you. I think.
3: We're not looking to have wars, and if you kept it the way it is, I think China's going to be okay with that. But we're not looking to have somebody say, let's go independent because the United States is backing us. You know,
7: so President Xi probably liked that you haven't approved the weapons to Taiwan.
3: I would say like is maybe too strong a word, because he thinks I could do it with just the signing of my signature, unlike Biden, who couldn't sign his signature. No, I'm holding that in abeyance, and it depends on China. It depends. It's a very good negotiating chip for us, frankly.
16: So obviously that's the president sitting down with Fox News, Brett Baer, using that Taiwan arms package.

0: from Donald Trump here for a major pending Taiwan arms package. Just a little bit of background. The admin already approved a major package for Taiwan that's worth roughly $11 billion. That delivery could slow. But there's another proposed package that's reportedly around $14 billion that now appears politically sensitive, you know, after Xi Jinping warned Trump that support to Taiwan in this way could lead to clashes and conflict. So we're not getting a lot of clarity on the direction that Trump may go with this arms deal.
1: Pick up on this, if you would, Luke. I'm curious the degree to which you felt this kind of animating or weaving through the conversations that were happening over the course of that trip. I think Christine and I were both surprised after there was that initial readout from that meeting with President Xi, in which we learned he spoke quite forcefully about the Taiwan issue.
2: And they came in the middle of the meeting.
1: In the middle of the meeting, and took some time before we saw a U.S. response. Pull back, if you would, Luke, and just put that into some broader context. The way that the way in which the president is talking about Taiwan is radically different than we've seen presidents talk about it in the past, as has historically been the case.
3: Yeah, absolutely. I just got back from Beijing, so apologies if I'm a little jet lagged. But the each of these men came into their meeting with a specific goal. She was extremely focused on Taiwan. It was essentially the first thing that came out of their mouths when the Chinese put out a readout after the private meeting. They basically said, if you guys drop the Taiwan issue, if you stop supporting them, then we can be friends. And if you don't, we are destined for a conflict. And it almost sounded like a military conflict the way they were talking about it. Trump came into the meeting all about business deals. He brought 14 to 18 of America's business executives with him. All he talked about was friendship and deals and trying to make money. And so you have two people with extremely different strategies. Trump, in all of his comments afterwards, didn't care much about Taiwan. He talked about how far away it is from us, and it's not really on the agenda of the American people. But this was the focus for China. And so it does sound like, based on Donald Trump's rhetoric after this meeting, that President Xi of China really got through to him, and that he is breaking with, you know, the traditional American foreign policy of decades, which is to support this little democracy right by China against an autocracy. It seemed that Donald Trump was impressed with President Xi, liked what he said about Taiwan, and is now having second thoughts about America's support.
2: Jen, I want to pick up on something that Luke mentioned, which was going to be my next question anyway, which is President Trump focusing on the fact that it's thousands of miles away and just seems really apathetic of even the idea of engaging this conflict. This comes after we've got the USS Ford returning after 11 months deployment. They did the Maduro raid. They did the Mideast. There's rumors and rumblings that Trump is now setting his sights on Cuba. What is the military's bandwidth and operational capacity to even get engaged in a conflict in Taiwan at this point, if that were even something the president wanted to do, which that's very much up in the air?
0: You know, I think that's the big question, you know, and I think in terms of handling the arms packages, what that signals about the U.S. commitment to deterrence in the U.S. and the Indo-Pacific region for the U.S., it really calls into question that, you know, I think one of the things China's watching when it comes to, say, the U.S.'s involvement in the Middle East right now. I would imagine that from Beijing's perspective, every U.S. carrier group tied down in the Gulf is one less source of pressure near Taiwan. Ford came back from an 11-month deployment. That is the most advanced U.S. aircraft carrier that we have. It needs some time in port. It had a fire on board. It had plumbing issues that, you know, kind of calls into question some of the readiness of how long can these carriers really be deployed. And this one was in two different theaters. It was in the Caribbean as well as in the Gulf. So a very active deployment. I would say that if you talk to the U.S. military right now, they would say that they are absolutely positioned and aligned to deal with China and the Indo-Pacific at the moment. But of course, this came up quite a bit on Capitol Hill during hearings where the Secretary of War, mm-hmm. Pete Hegseth, and General Kane testified about, you know, munition stockpiles. Yeah. There's a lot of questions from lawmakers about whether they

0: could manage all of the various activities, yeah, wars in Iran, as well as position in the Indo-Pacific based on how we're expending munitions in this current war.
1: Yeah. Jen, thank you very much. Jen Judson there, our colleague at Bloomberg News, who covers defense for us here. And to Luke Broadwater of the New York Times, thanks to you for coming on as well on the heels of that trip.
2: Yeah, thanks, buddy. Get some sleep. All right, coming up, Republican Congressman Mike Lawler joins us live. That is straight ahead. We're going to unpack all those things we were talking about, from foreign policy to Republican primaries, straight ahead on Bloomberg This Weekend.
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1: Welcome back to Bloomberg This Weekend. This morning, we are seeing the power of the president's endorsement within the Republican Party as Louisiana Senator Bill Cassidy lost in a primary to a Trump-backed opponent. But will his endorsement pack the same punch in the general election?
2: New York Republican Congressman Mike Lawler earned Trump's nod earlier this month when he gave his complete and total endorsement. But New York 17 is a highly competitive seat, and Lawler was the first GOP rep to win since the 80s. Congressman Lawler joins us now. Congressman, thank you for getting up at such an early hour on 7 a.m. We appreciate you being with us. Look, I want to ask you about the news of today. Congressman Cassidy, obviously, lost his seat, and now we're seeing the president go after some others, including Reps Macy and Boebert. I mean, how important is that presidential endorsement still to Republicans running for office?
5: Well, there's no question in a Republican primary, it matters. And Republican primary voters certainly support the president. And, you know, I think in the case of Senator Cassidy, obviously, you know, he took some votes that some of the base strongly disagreed with. I've known Senator Cassidy for a number of years, have worked with him on a number of important initiatives, especially in concert with the Problem Solvers Caucus and No Labels. He's certainly a very smart guy who, you know, I think had a lot of good accomplishments in Congress. But as he said last night, ultimately, you know, you're there as long as the voters want you there. And ultimately, it's their decision. And so that's something you have to respect no matter what. At the end of the day, it comes down to the voters, and they'll make the final decision on any election. We'll see what happens on Tuesday, for instance, in Kentucky with Thomas Massie and Ed Gorain.
7: We spoke with Joe Gruters a few days ago, the chair of the RNC, and talked a bit about the party strategy going into these primaries. Let's play a little bit of what he had to say, and I'll ask you about it on the other side.
11: We're going to win by embracing the president, embracing this administration, and making sure their candidates are in lockstep with the mission that he's trying to push forward.
7: Let me ask you, Congressman, just about that, the mission that he's trying to push forward, that the president is trying to push forward, and how unified is that sense of mission going forward? Here we talk a lot about the conflict in the Middle East, the effect it's having on prices here back home, concern about energy prices, et cetera. As Christina brought up, you're in this unique district where I think you're facing a lot of competition for your seat, and it's a unique district in many ways. How unified is that mission, that sense of mission, among Republicans who are running for election this year?
5: Well, first of all, we have all run on and won on previously the issue of affordability. And that remains my primary focus. It's why I fought so hard in my district to lift the cap on salt in the tax bill. My constituents were seeing among the largest tax refunds anywhere in the country because of New York's high tax burden. Remember, New York is controlled by Democrats. So, you know, we provided massive tax relief to my constituents. That is something that I promised I would do when I ran, and it's something that I delivered on. In addition, we said we would secure the border. And we have. We've had nearly a year straight of net zero illegal immigration into the country. You've seen criminal aliens deported. I continue to fight back against, you know, some of my opponents who want to make Rockland County, where I live, a sanctuary jurisdiction and want to abolish ICE and CBP, which is crazy. That's not what we should be doing. We should not return to the days of Joe Biden allowing tens of millions of people to flood into the country illegally. In addition, obviously, what the president has been focused on in these last 2 months plus has been obviously the situation in the Middle East. I'm chair of the Middle East and North Africa Subcommittee on the Foreign Affairs.
2: Yeah.
5: I certainly support the president in the effort to ensure Iran does not get a nuclear weapon and to get the enriched uranium out of their country. But this also coming on the heels of the president's trip to China speaks to a larger issue, which is undoing this unholy alliance that we have seen between China, Russia, Iran, Venezuela, Cuba, North Korea, that was allowed to fester under Joe Biden. If you look at what has happened with the removal of Maduro and the Ayatollah, the fact is China has been blocked from getting oil from two of its largest sources, Venezuela and Iran. And that has created a challenge for China, so much so that Xi Jinping this week said he's open to purchasing U.S. oil. That is a positive step. But there are a lot of issues that we're contending with. And one of the things that I'm focused on in particular when it comes to cost is housing. And we have a bipartisan housing bill that will be on suspension this week. We are working to finalize that, get it across the finish line. I've been working in a bipartisan way on permitting reform. So these are major issues that will positively impact the economy, the cost of living. And we are working as a Congress to get that done right now. And that's something the president obviously supports.
2: Congressman, I do want to ask you, though, because we have this soundbite when it comes to Iran, where the president says, you know, when I'm talking about Iran, he's focused on the nuclear weapon. He says, quote, "I don't think about Americans' financial situations. I can only think about one thing. You can't let Iran have a nuclear weapon." I'm wondering if, honestly, realistically, when making foreign policy or any policy decisions, you believe this president is spending enough time thinking about average Americans and how policies are going to impact them.
5: Of course, he cares about the cost to Americans, and of course, he is thinking about that as we make policy decisions.
2: Would you like to see him focusing on those repercussions more and the real world consequences a little bit more? Or do you think it's good as it is?
5: Well, we are focused on it. It's why, as I just said, we're working to pass a housing bill. We're 8 million units underbuilt nationwide. Part of the reason why housing costs exploded under Joe Biden is because the supply is not there and interest rates went to 30-year highs. So we've already cut interest rates in half. We are working to actually increase supply, which will actually bring down costs both in the rental market and in the individual housing market. In addition, we're working on getting permitting reform. One of the things that the war in Iran should prove to everybody is that we do not want to be reliant on foreign oil. Democrats do not want to increase domestic production of oil and gas. In fact, they want to block oil and gas. And in the case of New York, for instance, we've seen utility rates skyrocket 58% under Kathy Hochul and New York Democrats. Why? Because they shut down nuclear power, they block natural gas, they block pipelines. So it's not just the federal government. It is policies being driven at state level in New York, in California, that cause energy prices, for instance, to skyrocket. I don't want to be relying on foreign governments. I want foreign governments to be purchasing oil and gas from the United States. I want nuclear power to come back online, which is why I've called for Indian Point to be rebuilt and reopened in New York, which provided 25% of the supply for New York City and the region. So there's a lot of things that I am working on to address the issue of affordability. I know the president shares in that. What he's talking about specifically is the threat of a nuclear Iran. And recognizing that in the short term, yes, there is volatility in the oil market. Yes, there is pressure as a result of that. But recognizing that a nuclear Iran is a significant threat that no American president can allow to proceed forward, that would have far greater consequences in the long term, especially if Iran could use a nuclear bomb to extort the U.S. or Europe or any other nation, which you see them trying to do in the Strait of Hormuz, which is why you're seeing volatility in the oil market.
7: Very quickly here, I know you're short of time. I want to ask you about the president's trip to China, and he's brought up the fact that he would use this weapons deal as sort of a negotiating chip, as he put it, going forward. I'm curious if you, as a congressman, think that that's something that should be done here, if this is sort of upending the longstanding relationship the U.S. has with Taiwan, and if you think it should be a bargaining chip in that way.
5: I do not. I support continuing to arm Taiwan. Taiwan is one of our largest trade partners. Most of the advanced semiconductors are manufactured on the island of Taiwan. There's strategic importance to it. I think the president certainly understands that. But there are obviously a lot of things happening right now. And as I pointed out before, what the president has done is pulled at the threads of China's alliances. Venezuela is cut off from China. Cuba is going through significant challenges at the moment. Iran right now is, not able to ship its oil to China. That is creating significant economic hardship on China. So this is going to play itself out. But I do believe fundamentally that Taiwan is a critical component of our strategic importance as we move forward, especially in the Indo-Pacific. You see resources moving back to the Indo-Pacific, which is wise. You do not want to leave that bare at any point.
7: Congressman, thank you very much. The gentleman from the 17th District here in New York, Mike Lawler, joining us on this Sunday morning. And coming up in our 9 o'clock hour, we're going to speak live with another New York representative. That's Democratic Congressman Yvette Clark. Now we'll go to Lisa Mateo for some headlines. Lisa.
13: Yeah, and let's update you on today's top stories. Venezuela's government says it has deported a close ally of Nicolas Maduro to face judicial proceedings right here in the U.S. The government did not say where it had deported Alex Saab, but said its decision was based on several ongoing criminal investigations in the U.S. Now, it comes less than 3 years after the Colombian-born business owner was pardoned by President Joe Biden as part of a prisoner swap. Saab may be asked to testify against Maduro, who is awaiting trial on drug charges in Manhattan after being captured in a raid by the U.S. military back in January. And the sailors aboard the aircraft carrier that was involved in that raid and then sent to the Middle East in preparation for the war in Iran, well, they're back home. The USS Gerald Ford arrived in Norfolk, Virginia yesterday, completing the longest deployment by a U.S. warship since the Vietnam War. Defense Secretary Pete Hegseth thanked them for their service.
14: Absolute resolve, epic fury. It's an incredible story, and the only story that should be told today is of the heroism and the skill and the professionalism of these sailors who went three times around the globe to defend that flag right there, which can only do what this strike group does.
13: Well, during their deployment, the crew endured a major fire that destroyed the sleeping area for hundreds of sailors. They had complaints about food shortages and also mechanical problems with the gear that kind of launches and recovers those warplanes. But June 24th, that's when that first kind of set sail. So finally getting back in.
2: Wow. All right. Thanks, Lisa.
7: Thank you very much.
2: It's been interesting talking with all these lawmakers. The thing I keep thinking about, David, is the pivot to Asia. I know you've covered all these administrations.
7: It's been a long pivot we've seen some halts and fits and stops.
2: But, you know, I'm old enough to remember, as the kids say, there was an Obama pivot to Asia that ended up getting pulled back and mired back in the Middle East because of Afghanistan and ISIS. There was a first-term President Trump pivot to Asia and to the Western Hemisphere that both kind of dissipated and got pulled back to the Middle East. Now we're trying to do a pivot to China, possibly. But again, it seems like the president's priorities are in this region and really wanting to focus on spheres of influence closer to home.
7: Spheres of influence, variations on a theme, I think, as you point out there. And coming up here, I think we're going to get into that a little bit more, just for the way that trade policy, economic statecraft, is influencing the way that this administration is pivoting.
2: 100%.
7: Something interesting to get into as well.
2: Money makes the world go round. All right, President Trump has made trade policy one of his top priorities, highlighted, of course, by this trip we've been talking to China. Our next guest offers some ideas on how to calm an increasingly chaotic global economy. We're going to talk about all the things trade, how we got here, and how something that used to be taken for granted in geopolitics is now very much a contentious issue. Stick with us. We'll be right back on Bloomberg This Weekend.
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13: Joining us live on Bloomberg This Weekend, I'm Lisa Mateo. Let's get you up to date on today's top stories. And the world's biggest and longest running music competition has a new champion. Bulgaria has won the 70th Eurovision Song Contest with singer Dara's party anthem, Bangaranga. Yes, Dara beat out 24 competitors during Saturday's grand finale in Vienna. It's Bulgaria's first Eurovision victory. But the contest, well, it didn't come without controversy. Five countries, Ireland, Spain, Slovenia, the Netherlands, and Iceland, they boycotted this year's global singing contest over Israel's participation. Israel came in second. The PGA Championship enters its final day in Pennsylvania. Alex Smalley tops the leaderboard at 6 under par. For our listeners on Bloomberg Radio, you can catch the live play-by-play coverage of the PGA Championship that starts at 2 p.m. Eastern Time. In baseball, the Subway Series continues. In Game 2, the Mets beat the Yankees 6-3 at Citi Field. They play again this afternoon to round out that series. And in NBA action tonight, the Detroit Pistons take on the Cleveland Cavaliers in Game 7. The winner will play the New York Knicks in the Eastern Conference Finals next week. And it was a come-from-behind victory at the Preakness Stakes as Napoleon Solo won the 151st running of the Triple Crown's middle race. The horse held 10-1 odds before the race. Napoleon Solo and his team earned $1.2 million payout.
0: Unfortunately, Dave and Christina, there will be no Triple Crown winner because a Kentucky Derby horse, you remember, Golden Tempo, did not decide to run in this race.
3: Had to rest.
0: Had to take a break.
2: You know, you two are always making me talk about sports ball, that Eurovision, that's my sports ball. Sure. That's my Super Bowl.
3: And that was the most chipper read of a Yankees loss I've heard from you.
0: Lisa. I know.
3: You're devastated,
0: won.
3: I know. Yeah,
2: putting on a brave face. Thanks, Lisa.
3: Thank you. It has been more than a year since Liberation Day when President Trump launched his trade war or trade wars in earnest from a podium in the pre-renovation Rose Garden at the White House.
2: That's right. Since that opening salvo, tariff rates have gone up and down and up and down. President's trade policy has been challenged in court, and making sense of it all has been and continues to be challenging.
3: Smaya Keynes recognizes that. She's a columnist for the Financial Times, a self-described trade nerd, and the co-author with fellow economist Chad Bone of a new book designed to help. It is called How to Win a Trade War, An Optimistic Guide to an Anxious Global Economy. Smaya joins us now. You point this out in the book. There's an old trope which people have leaned on over and over again, that trade wars are unwinnable. The thesis of this is, in fact, you can win a trade war.
4: Yeah, and the way that we do that is that we broaden the definition of winning.
2: Right. Okay.
4: So think about winning not as, you know, becoming richer, but as kind of minimizing your wounds, right? So if you think about a real war, no one wins in a real war. People die. It's terrible.
3: Yes.
4: But in some cases, you might have to fight. Right. And so winning in that case, as in trade wars, means minimizing your wounds, doing as best as you can, because, you know, in this era of economic conflict, we can't avoid the battle.
2: So before we get to how to do that, why are we in an era of economic conflict? Because one of the things you talk about is how trade used to be kind of something that you took a little bit for granted in foreign policy. It just kind of worked. I mean, I remember studying this as a kid in the early 2000s. There was this McDonald's rule, right? No economy that had a McDonald's that ever gone to war with another economy that had a McDonald's, because the trade kind of was the buffer for that. And then Russia invaded Georgia the first time around, and that went out the window. But why did it work and it doesn't work now?
4: Yeah, so I think the simple answer is, you know, we used to have a rules-based system, right? And you essentially had the Americans as the kind of global Navy fleet, right? Patrolling the seas, making sure everyone played by the rules. And essentially what happened is over time, you know, we had the emergence of China. They didn't play by the rules. Trust was broken down. And the Americans said, you know what? No, we're not going to be the Navy fleet anymore. We're going to be the pirates. And we're going to, you know, fight for ourselves. And, you know, pirates bring a lot of chaos with them. But, you know, the underlying problem, which is that you have China, you know, doing its own thing, not playing by the spirit of the rules, means that old rule book just isn't going to work anymore. And so, you know, we've got this kind of, you know, playing field where we can't just switch off our brains and say, well, what would the rule book say? We need to, you know, engage and react and learn how to fight.
3: As you talk, I think of that Mark Carney speech at Davos, in which he really says the rules-based order has failed. There's a recognition now, as this trade war continues to unfold, that maybe it wasn't so great after all, that a lot of economies were left to the wayside as kind of the larger powers were able to enjoy the benefits of it. How do you react to that? How good, I guess, to put it bluntly, was the rules-based order for most countries in the world?
4: So, okay. I mean, I think there was always this sense that, you know, the rules-based, who wrote the rules, right?
2: I mean, winners, you know, and losers.
4: The biggest player, you know, the U.S. wrote the rules. It was pretty happy with the rules when it wrote them. you know, that said, for a smaller country, right, if you're not in a rules-based system, you're in a power-based system. Mm-hmm. And they don't do very well in a power-based system, right? And so okay, maybe there were some bits, there were some things about the rules-based system that weren't, you know, nice or fair. But it might be better than a chaotic situation where essentially might is right. And if you find yourself opposing, you know, on the other side of a U.S. or a China, then, you know, good luck to you.
2: So let's look at the recent trip of President Trump to China as kind of an example of where you think that went well, where you think that fight was executed correctly, who you think came out on top, and maybe some tips for negotiating with China on trade in the future.
4: Okay, so now I, as you know, like every other trade nerd in the world, was watching this meeting closely, was expecting or hoping for some deliverables, some concrete things we could analyze. And, you know, at the point at which Trump left for D.C., there wasn't really much.
3: Right.
4: And I think, you know, this really speaks to the fact that we're not in a world in which President Trump can, you know, beat the Chinese with tariffs, and the Chinese will kind of meekly say, oh, well, what do you want? Do you want us to announce some purchases to make you feel good? Right. We've kind of moved on.
2: Why doesn't that work? Can you break down why that's just not a winning way to approach this?
4: Well, I mean, the simple answer is that China can fight back. Right. I mean, we saw last year when China threatened the restrictions of exports of rare earths, these critical components that go into the defense industry, autos industry. You know, China has weapons too. And you know, after the first Trump administration, the Chinese went away and said, okay, we didn't enjoy that. How do we prep? And this speaks to the bigger lesson when you want to fight a trade war, which is, you know, trade wars are like real wars, and logistics win real wars. Prep wins real wars. You need strategy. You need planning. You need to build up your defense before you run onto the battlefield all guns blazing, right? And that's what Trump didn't do last year. And now I think we're in this kind of stalemate because the Chinese are, you know, pointing at their nice big shiny weapon and saying, you know, gee, wouldn't it be terrible if we used it?
3: There are the principals fighting this war, and then there are those who are kind of caught up in it. And we had a conversation about a week ago with these spice importers who fought back in the court system against the president's latest round of tariffs. And one of the things we asked them was, how did they decide to do this? Why did they feel like they had a shot at subverting what had been put in place, and they felt like they had to, and they thought about the wider impact of what they might do? In a trade war, what is the role of the regular person or the regular company who may disagree with the broader principles of the war, wants to fight back, I guess, against those who are waging it?
4: Yeah, I mean, well, within the U.S. system, one of the main constraints on President Trump's activity has been the courts, right? And in the medium run, in the long run, if the U.S. wants to restore trust in its you know, trading partners, then it's going to need to show that it's going to behave less erratically, right? And so, you know, that court system is one of, you know, is an institution that actually should play to the U.S.'s advantage, right? And so, you know, like one of the U.S. strengths is it has the rule of law, right? It has this kind of, well, it's supposed to have this kind of predictability to what it does. And so, you know, good on that importer for saying, well, you know, what are the rules we have? We're at least going to play by our rules, and are we, you know, going to make sure we meet those? But, you know, I guess realistically, I think, you know, a lot of ordinary people are kind of caught up in this, right? And you know, the sad reality is these are big weapons being thrown around by big players, and we really just have to hope the fighting ends.
2: We've only got about a minute left, but how effective are tariffs when trying to create an even playing field for trade? I had somebody, an economist, once tell me, you know, trying to tariff your way out of a trade imbalance is like him walking into Home Depot with econ books and being upset that they won't even out their, you know, their lumber that he's bought for his house. But is there a better way to do this?
4: I mean, look, tariffs are not going to, they're not a reliable instrument for reducing your imbalances if that's the thing you care about.
2: Yeah.
4: Now, if there are particular, you know, products that are only coming from one place, maybe tariffs can give you an incentive to diversify away from that place. You need to make sure it's not going through other places, but yeah, it's hard.
3: So, Mike Haines, thank you very much. The book again called How to Win a Trade War. Thank you for coming in.
2: I heard that there is a musical ukulele version of this that I'm disappointed we didn't get to. Next time, you're going to have to come back.
3: I tried to crib it.
2: All right, thank you. Up next, a story for you, David, just for the summer. It's going to be great about how men are trying to extend.
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26: Welcome back to Bloomberg This Weekend. Lisa Mateo alongside Christina Ruffini. And you guys know millennials, right? You grow up watching these iconic TV dads. Do you remember Philip Banks, Fresh Prince of Bel-Air? Yes, Carl Winslow, Family Matters. They're like those quintessential American fathers.
27: I think they were like my age, and I think of them as so old. But here we are. This is where we are, right? Quintessential American fathers, but in our heads, older. And you got to a point, especially the TV dad, where you were allowed to be an older man. Well, that might be changing a little bit because millennial men are really thinking about what it means to look good at any age. As Chris Rouser writes for Bloomberg, quote, as my dad told me, when you retire, you don't just become a different person. You're the same guy, just in a new scenario. And I know I'd like to enter that scenario feeling and, yes, looking as good as possible. Chris joins us now. So first of all, how's your dad doing with his aspirations of millennial hotness? Or I guess he's older, but
28: my dad is not worried about his hot span, which is what we're talking about in the
27: hot
28: story.
27: Hot span is the phrase.
28: And
27: okay.
28: He read the story and was like, hot span, okay. And I was like, well, it's like, you know, for people like maybe like at middle age. But yes, he's doing great. He's very healthy. And that's one of the morals of this story, is like actually staying healthy through your retirement and beyond, like, will make you feel better and, like, incidentally look better.
27: How much of this is image, and then how much of it is functionality? Because I know a bunch of women who all of a sudden in their 40s are like, I'm lifting weights, but it's less because we want to look hot. I mean, we all want to look hot, but it's more like we want to be able to be mobile longer in our lives.
28: Correct.
27: And so talk us through the balance there.
28: Well, that's like a really interesting point that you raise. So this story is about men at midlife, because women at midlife have been so forward thinking about this for much longer, and also under societal pressures that men are only kind of recently in pop culture being put under. I know, like, yes, thank you. It's so nice to be here. Thank you.
27: It's terrible. You'll love it here.
28: So, like, because of the obsession with longevity science, which became health span, which is exactly what you're talking about, like saying be fit and healthy into your old age, so it's actually like a nice time to be alive. There has become this huge influence from like Manosphere podcasts and all this stuff for men to suddenly look at themselves and see themselves in pop culture aging through 40 and 50 and like having different expectations of how we move through the world, how we look and all that. And so there's a lot of medicine and money behind it as men are finally like, oh wait, I'm not supposed to give up when I get near retirement. I'm supposed to keep going. And I, myself, like, really was just like, had it in my head. I'm like, retirement is for margaritas. It's not for counting macros.
27: I love that.
28: And I will.
27: That needs to be in cursive on a sign somewhere, but yes.
28: Right. And I feel like I have to call out David Gura, because you guys talked about this story when it came out. A lot of medicine and money behind it as men are finally like, oh, wait, I'm not supposed to give up when I get near retirement. I'm supposed to keep going. And I, myself, like, really was just like, had it in my head. I'm like, retirement is for margaritas. It's not for counting macros.
27: I love that.
28: And I will.
27: That needs to be in cursive on a sign somewhere, but yes.
28: Right. And I feel like I have to call out David Gura, because you guys talked about this story when it came out.
27: Very uncomfortable talking about this.
26: Do you go to the gym? Do you work out?
29: I'm not going to answer any of these questions for you.
28: So funny. His face was like the emoji that's just two dots in a straight line.
27: Yes.
28: You guys were like, how do you feel about having to be hot?
1: But no reaction.
28: Like, I relate, right? Like, there's a guy at my gym who's, like, must be in his 60s. He looks like Tarzan. Incredible. And all my friends are like, I want to look like that guy when I'm that age. And I'm like...
1: But you're saying it's more than just a... Like, this is a lot of money. Like, how much money are these men spending? We're talking about plastic surgery. I mean, we're talking about a whole bunch.
28: Yes. So this story, I talked to people who do plastic surgery, who surgeons, and for people who receive plastic surgery, hair transplants is really big nowadays.
5: Yeah.
28: And then there's all the, like, peptide science, like, you know, the lifespan stuff that is kind of pretty experimental at this time, but there's a lot of concierge doctors that are coming up sort of just to prescribe you these hot, you know, like medications that are sort of like trendy right now.
27: It's the awareness of things that men can do in a way that, to your point, women have known about and have felt obligated to do for much longer.
28: Yeah.
27: And all of a sudden it's something men are having to spend money on.
28: Well, Ozempic was a big social unlock, right? Like Ozempic and all the GLP-1s, because you like you couldn't hide what like a radical change in your body. And celebrities also started talking about it. So then everybody kind of started talking about it. And it wasn't, there's nothing shameful about it.
27: No.
28: And then that extended to something like hair transplants where like, also can't really hide that, you know.
27: And also men are talking about it. Celebrity men are being very open about it.
28: Yeah, yeah. Right. Especially John Cena got a hair transplant. He was like, fans used to make fun of me and I just got tired of it and I got a hair transplant.
1: But then you look at like a Tom Cruise and Brad Pitt, like they look amazing.
28: Yeah. Well, we don't know.
1: Up to this, but you don't know.
27: I mean,
1: exactly.
27: Do some Googling. There are some changes that have happened with them as well. I mean, so what's the takeaway? Part of me karmically thinks this is great and you all should suffer along with us. And then honestly, part of me is a little bit sad because it is a lot to have to deal with. You know, you should be able to embrace the later half of life, health aside, and not care as much about your image. Is there a concern that this is going to make people miserable?
28: I hope not. Okay. I mean, the way I started this story was I was like, when I retire, I want to be like Galadriel and Lord of the Rings and diminish and recede into the West.
1: Oh,
28: and no one will see me again.
27: My brother's going to love that reference.
28: And think about whether I'm desirable or anything like that. And then by the end of the story, I talked to so many people who had been really taking care of themselves through their, you know, men and women, through their 60s into their 70s and beyond. And the people who made decisions to start taking care of themselves for whatever reason, often for health, sometimes for looks, sometimes for both, those people were so much happier. And, you know, and one of the doctors that got into this concierge medicine practice I talked to, Dr. Wesley Spiro, he was like, I used to be an emergency room doctor and I was dealing with people who would come in with type 2 diabetes and renal failure in their 60s and 70s because they didn't know. Like, they didn't know that they needed to be taking care of themselves or that anything was wrong. And it wasn't like, I want to look like a Marvel superhero when I'm 70. It was like, I just want to be happy
27: and walk best around version of myself.
28: And be the best version of myself. And so, actually, I'm hoping that this eye-opening stuff with surgery or without is actually going to help us all be in kind of a better place.
27: Literally or metaphorically eye-opening. Chris Rosser, thank you so much. It was fascinating. Please come back.
5: What do we think, guys?
7: Thanks for including me in that.
5: Is this? I don't know if we can see.
7: I can go away and still.
5: I drew the little emoji.
7: It's called the neutral face emoji. I think is the official.
5: Do you have a neutral face? I have a terrible neutral face, but
7: generic David Gura face is the neutral face.
5: Meaner. I don't know.
7: Listen, I appreciated both of you.
5: I wish I had a neutral face. This is one of my bigger problems in life.
7: I'll allow that Chris saw me in the pantry here at Bloomberg after that moment and remarked on what my face.
5: He was very disappointed you weren't here in person. He clearly came prepared to discuss your expression with you.
7: All right. Thank you both. Coming up here on 8 a.m. in New York, the next hour of Bloomberg This Weekend on Bloomberg Television, Radio, Bloomberg.com, the Bloomberg Business App starts right now.
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27: Coming up on Bloomberg This Weekend, President Trump flexes his power over the Republican Party, knocking out the senior senator from Louisiana in the primary.
14: Our country is not about one individual. It is about the welfare of all Americans, and it is about our Constitution.
27: Is it a warning sign for Republicans who cross the president?
15: And we're days away from NVIDIA earnings after CEO Jensen Huang traveled to China with the president. What we can expect after China said it's focusing on developing its own AI processors instead of importing.
27: Plus, pain at the pump. Gas prices are up about 50% since the start of the war, but it's not just American drivers ponying up. We look at the political cost.
7: Welcome to Bloomberg This Weekend. It is 8 a.m. in New York. We're here in Bloomberg's World Headquarters. I'm David Gura.
5: I'm Christina Ruffini. We are here, of course, with Lisa Mateo, bringing you Lisa Mateo. It's early, guys.
7: It's been a weekend.
5: Bringing you all that news from this very long week, breaking news reports, analysis, everything else live this morning, every weekend. We are here from 7 to 10 a.m.
7: A lot that we're following this morning. We're breaking with tradition, Bloomberg This Weekend, tradition which has been so foreign policy focused.
5: It has been. For those of us who haven't been with us from the beginning, that is because the Iran war launched the morning that we launched our show.
7: And a kind of Nightline-esque
5: 100%.
7: Thing. You know, it was like we had designs on talking about domestic policy and the like, but lo and behold, the war broke out. Anyways, this morning, again, our focus is kind of on domestic politics.
5: We're finally circling
7: Squirrel
5: back.
7: In Louisiana.
5: And we're going to talk a little bit about what the president has been doing with his trades and whether or not that's something he is allowed to do or should be doing.
7: All right, before we get to that, let's get to the headlines with Lisa Mateo. Lisa?
0: You got it. And President Donald Trump's nemesis, Senator Bill Cassidy, has been defeated in the Louisiana Republican primary.
14: Our country is not about one individual. Yeah. It is about the welfare of all Americans, and it is about our Constitution.
0: Cassidy is one of the few Republican senators who voted to convict President Trump during his second impeachment trial over the attack on the U.S. Capitol on January 6, 2021. He finished third against Representative Julia Letlow and State Treasurer John Fleming. And Letlow was endorsed by President Trump and thanked him last night.
3: He endorsed me in January. I knew this was going to be a tough race. But tonight, Louisiana sent a clear message that they want a candidate to represent them in the Senate who will always put America first and never turn her back on Louisiana voters.
0: Letlow and Fleming have advanced to a runoff that takes place on June 27th. Over to Alabama now, where thousands attended protests in Selma and Montgomery for voting rights. They spoke out against Republican efforts to eliminate majority-minority congressional districts in the South. Senator Cory Booker of New Jersey stressed the importance of having their voices heard.
4: This is one of those moments where we understand that our blessings come with obligation. There is no liberation without obligation. Because if we in our generation do not now do our duty, we will lose the gains and the rights and the liberties that our ancestors afforded us.
0: The rally in Montgomery drew about 5,000 people. Well, a rare virus strain with no approved vaccine or treatment may be spreading more widely than detected. The World Health Organization has declared an Ebola outbreak in the Democratic Republic of Congo and Uganda, a public health emergency. That's after more than 300 suspected cases and 88 deaths. The WHO said the outbreak does not meet the criteria of a pandemic emergency and advised against the closure of international borders. And at least four people were killed in one of the largest overnight Ukrainian drone strikes on Russia since the start of the war. Russian local authorities say the attacks damaged unspecified infrastructure and several high-rises. State agency TASS is reporting Russian defenses shot down 81 drones headed for Moscow. David and Christina, over to you.
7: Lisa, thank you very much. Appreciate the update on those headlines.
5: Thanks, Lisa. This past week, as the president traveled to China, a group of executives from the world's largest tech companies went along for the ride, literally, gaining high-level access to officials in both the Trump administration and the Chinese government.
7: On Thursday, ethics filings made public by the president revealed he made thousands of purchases of tech stocks from some of the same companies. Digging into the numbers, Bloomberg's senior equities reporter Jess Menton, here with us on set in New York. Jess, great to see you. I'm drawn to a quote in your piece by Matthew Tuttle. I've talked to him before. He's kind of an ETF guy. And he says to you, this is an insane amount of trades. As you leafed through those 100 pages of filings, what stood out to you immediately about what was therein?
6: And this is a story I worked on with Bill Ellison in our Washington, D.C. bureau, as well as other reporters in D.C. And so when you're looking at this amount of trades, over 3,700, typically you wouldn't see that for someone's personal account, even though it is, of course, President Donald
7: Leader
6: Trump's.
7: Leader of the free world.
6: Exactly.
5: And the other part that flagged to me was that that's like over 40 per day.
6: And also, even if you include just trading days, it would be even higher than that, probably in the 50s, 60s. And so when you're talking to people who are running RIAs. And I want to be clear here, because you don't know exactly behind this, even if it is an RIA that was making those transactions, because the Trump organization said that they have an independent third party that's managing this and that it is an automated process. But when you're speaking with people who are managing money, especially decades on Wall Street, for even high net worth individuals, you normally don't see that frequency and that type of volume of transaction, even just in a quarter alone. Typically, they have things set in place to where you wouldn't have to make that many transactions because your portfolio is supposed to be more bulletproof, despite what happens if there are gyrations in financial markets.
7: Before we dig into this more, read a statement here from the White House. They dismissed questions about potential conflicts. David Ingalls saying that Trump only acts in the best interest of the American public. He added there are no conflicts of interest. We have a spokesperson for the Trump Organization saying the president's holdings are independently managed, as you mentioned, by a third-party financial institution that have control over all of these investment decisions with trades executed through automated processes. That aside, what kind of trades did we see here? We mentioned those tech companies at the top. What stood out to you in terms of what was actually traded?
6: Well, these are typically companies that the Trump administration is well known to have business dealings with, especially on the back of his visit in Beijing, especially with NVIDIA, is obviously listed in here, as well as Meta, Microsoft, Amazon, as well as you see other things with Costco and Dollar Tree. But what's interesting about this, and you go through the filings, it's hard to distinguish whether specifically for some of these trades, whether it's specifically toward a stock, whether it's municipal bonds, because we've seen other disclosures from this past year where, say, in the fourth quarter of last year, it was around 380 different trades. So you went from that at the
7: many
6: end of
7: fewer.
6: Last year. Many fewer, but still elevated,
7: yes.
6: Right? If you think compared to what people typically would do in high net worth individuals for those types of movements there. So it's hard to distinguish specifically if it was unloading specific stocks, whether it was NVIDIA or Meta. But even if when I'm speaking with people managing money, some of it doesn't quite make sense, because some of those stocks and how they've performed since the end of March, say Amazon on a stellar run, especially in April.
1: Yeah.
6: I mean, we've seen it up double digits at this point, but then Meta a bit more mixed. So say if you are talking to people managing money, why not just buy and hold something? And so maybe that raises a lot of their questions, because they're wondering, well, is it more like an algo? Is it multiple money managers and financial advisors? We don't necessarily know that just
1: yet. Okay, I'm going to step back and ask a series of stupid questions. Why don't we know who or what is exactly making these trades? Is this legal? Is it precedented? And there's information that doesn't show on disclosures. What is that?
6: Typically, when you see prior presidents, it's normally a blind trust and an independent financial
1: advisor. Right, I have it here. I think Obama did treasury bills and a diversified mutual fund, and Biden apparently didn't trade stocks.
6: Right, and Bill Clinton also had a blind advisor, as well as President Herbert Walker Bush. So what's interesting here, there was a Stock Act, I believe it was back in 2012, and it would be triggered particularly by a certain amount. And President Donald Trump is the first one to do that. So he started disclosing that. We started seeing that beginning in last August. So most of it's been...
1: So the rule is that you have to disclose it.
6: As far as if it triggers it by a certain amount. So
1: okay.
6: He's the first one to do that. And most of it's been more toward municipal bonds. I mean, we saw that toward the end of last year. This is a little bit more question, because we're wondering, well, is it still municipal bonds that they're doing? And you can't necessarily, when you're going through all of this, see specifically whether this is a derivative, whether this is a stock, whether this is a bond. So there are those questions about just the volume of those trades, what exactly is going on there, and if it is automated process, like the Trump organization was saying, but people still are wondering, because you don't normally see that in high net worth individual accounts.
1: And you can't see the exact timing, right?
6: Well, there actually is. On February 10th, there was a number of transactions with some of these big tech names, NVIDIA included, and then about a week later, obviously, there was different deals and things being made with NVIDIA, so that was something that raised some eyebrows among people on Wall Street, but again, we still need more information, because it doesn't necessarily dictate and lay out all of that in these regulatory filings.
7: I'm going to make an observation, a long-winded one, and then you can comment on it if you'd like. That is,
1: get comfortable. Here we go.
7: You have a president now who is meeting with these executives in a way that past presidents haven't, talking about these companies, in some cases getting the U.S. government involved in private companies in a way that we haven't seen either. I think of Intel in particular. Were I his independent investor operating in some capacity away from the president, he may not be directing me to make trades, but it is not difficult for me or for you or you to ascertain sort of what companies he's interested in, where you see movement as a result of that. It's just there's a novelty in the projection of what might be of interest to this president. And obviously, you're able to see the reaction as he talks about these companies in the market in real time.
5: I mean, if you're a stock guy, you see him getting onto the plane with all these execs. You just, like, start clicking through,
7: it's,
5: right?
7: It's not even telegraphed. It's just there. It's there, plain and simple, for you to see.
2: And you see, based on these meetings that he's had with all of these executives, especially on the back of what was going on with his visit in Beijing, and again, to make it clear, we don't know that President Donald Trump was actually making these transactions, right, to, or whether his sons were doing that as well, because we know his two older sons oversee a large swath of his financial portfolio. But they're making it clear by the Trump Organization that this is a third party and supposed to be an automated process. But to your point, David, when you're thinking about the meetings that the Trump administration has with these big executives, that's why some people on Wall Street more so are wondering, well, what do we not know? When you're the president of the United States, you have so much at your disposal. They're wondering, well, what information do we not have and what type of trades we're making?
7: Can I get one last question in on that point? So you brought up the fact that I think this, and somebody said this to you, Adam Saron said this to you, wondering sort of how these trades meted out in the end. Were they positive or negative? My question to you going forward is, what don't you know that you want to know going forward, and what are you going to be watching for here as we get to future quarters of releases?
5: And when's part two coming out?
2: Right, and Adam Sarhan of 50 Park Investments, I mean, he made that point because he said, I would like to see the account. Was this negative or positive by the end of this? Because when I brought up Meta's mixed performance, yeah, I mean, it doesn't quite make sense because it wasn't at least like that was a great trade.
5: Also, if you all did those sell tech stocks had a bad week after
2: right.
5: that trip.
2: And then the other thing Adam was pointing out, as well as many others, you can't really say anything illegal happened based on these filings. You have to be very careful with that because, again, it doesn't specifically disclose all of this was stock, whether all of this was municipal bonds. You have to be careful when you're looking at these regulatory filings. We're just seeing there's a massive volume of those trades, and that's what people are wondering. What's going on beneath the hood there?
5: Jess Menton, great job on the story. The whole team. Kudos to the whole team. I have seen this absolutely everywhere. It ran through Twitter like wildfire, and really good old school work. Congratulations.
7: Great to have you here on set with us in New York. Thank you for coming in. We are monitoring a volatile morning for global markets as President Trump ramps up pressure on multiple foreign policy fronts, tracking multiple flashpoints simultaneously in the Middle East.

0: package, the second package, as a bargaining chip. What is your take on that? And is that in itself a win for Xi coming out of that trip?
1: Yeah, that is absolutely a win for Xi. Even just putting that on the table obviously is provoking a lot of concern in Taiwan. And I think for U.S. partners across Asia, it really goes to show that the United States is not necessarily going to stick to its traditional alliances and is willing to at least consider reneging on the military support, the political and military umbrella that is provided to countries that rely on a U.S. counterbalance to China. So he may not follow through with that. And you would think that he would have actually made a deal in China if he was going to. But certainly it's not good news for Taiwan.
2: Missy, I'm curious, as you watched this trip unfold and heard all of the comments about Iran, of course, the prelude to these conversations that took place in Beijing was another summit between the foreign minister of China, the foreign minister of Iran. What you walked away from in terms of the role that China is playing now and is prepared to play in trying to ameliorate or solve this conflict in the Middle East?
1: Yeah, my impression was that China is not really interested in using a lot of political capital to end this war. You know, it's not clear, China has relied on Iranian oil. Obviously, China has an interest in maintaining global flows of commerce. At the same time, there's only so much leverage that China has over Iran, given that this is an existential situation for Iranian leaders. So my impression was that, China, I think, desires an end to this conflict, but, they're not willing to go to the mat on Washington's behalf, especially considering that in some ways this war does benefit China. It actually lays bare some of the military challenges that the United States has and arguably makes it harder for the United States to solidify this rebalancing to Asia and the kind of military shifts that the United States wants to do in order to counteract Chinese influence in the Pacific.
0: Pivot to Asia. We were just talking about it, Missy. I know you've covered several of these anticipated attempted pivots to Asia. I do want to ask you about the broader picture a little bit. So in April, you wrote with some of your Atlantic colleagues that the Pentagon was maybe not giving the president the full picture of the war. And then on Friday, we have the president getting into it with David Sanger from New York Times saying that the paper's coverage of the war was treasonous. My question is, that improved at all? Does the president know how the war is really going, and do the American people?
1: It's a really great question. The president, we've known since his first term that he doesn't consume intelligence or I think, other kinds of information in the same way as other presidents have. Every president has different preferences, of course, but in terms of the, lengthy, dense intelligence briefings that, that the PTB briefers have typically done, he doesn't have that same appetite for that information. We know that he's relied on these videos that the Pentagon has produced. At the same time, he has, I think, now been asking harder questions because the war isn't going well.
0: Yeah.
1: But, the Pentagon, I will say, the Pentagon, from my vantage point, in terms of their public information, does really seem to be trying to present a favorable picture of this war to an extent that is arguably misleading in many cases.
0: We've only got about 30 seconds, and I'm not just trying to put you on the spot, but I do want to get really quickly your take on these troop redeployments out of Europe. We had that initial announcement, and now it seems like troops might be coming out of Poland as well as Germany. How is this good for American security?
1: I don't think it is good for American security, at least in to the extent that it sends a message to Russia that the United States is not committed to Europe. Now, Europe is taking significant steps to bolster its own arsenal to, you know, get NATO in a different place, in a more prepared place. But the United States, it's more symbolic than practical, I think. And I do think that it remains to be seen whether it happens. I mean, the discussion of Poland shows how complicated this will be to permit troops out.
2: Missy, always great to speak with you. Missy Ryan of The Atlantic, thank you very much for the time on this Sunday. Appreciate it.
0: Thanks so much. All right, coming up with the rising oil prices.

0: comes rising gas. Will that spell double trouble for the presidents and Republicans in the midterms?
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13: Thank you for joining us live on Bloomberg This Weekend. I'm Lisa Mateo. Let's get you up to date on today's top stories. Residents in southern Lebanon continue to pick up the pieces, and bulldozers work to clear debris from the streets after Israeli strikes hit the city of Tyre. Lebanon's state news agency also said Israel issued warnings to residents of strikes in several towns in the south of the country. It comes as Israel and Lebanon agreed to extend their expiring Israel Hezbollah ceasefire for another 45 days to allow for negotiations on a broader peace agreement. Meanwhile, hundreds of Israeli demonstrators attended an anti-government rally in Tel Aviv. The conflict in Gaza and Israel's multi-front war in the Middle East has divided Israeli society over the leadership of Prime Minister Benjamin Netanyahu and his hard-right government. A fuel truck explosion at a gas station in Russia has left six people injured. Officials say a gas carrier truck delivering fuel to a local filling station exploded during the unloading process. The blast also shattered windows in nearby residential buildings. And a strike at the nation's busiest commuter rail line while it enters a second day.
14: What do we want? When do we want it? Now!
13: About 3,500 Long Island Railroad workers walked off the job yesterday seeking higher wages. Riders have been forced to find alternative ways to get to and from New York City and throughout Long Island. The MTA running shuttle buses and asking people to work from home if possible. David and Christina.
14: It's going to be a mess. That's my bet.
13: It is.
14: It's my
13: Monday.
14: Prediction.
13: Oh, Monday.
15: This is why I can walk to work.
14: You
15: that was my one thing when I moved to New York. I was afraid of all of this happening, and I walked.
14: But a lot of people rely on the LIRR, and I think, yeah, it sounds like it won't be resolved anytime soon. Doesn't sound like an advance of Monday. Lisa, thank you very much for that update. Well, average gas prices are now just 50 cents off their all-time highs back in 2022, just a week before a record-setting Memorial Day travel weekend.
16: AAA predicts 39.1 million people are going to hit the road in the coming days, and they're going to be paying a lot to do so. Bloomberg senior U.S. oil reporter Kevin Crowley joins us now from Houston. All right, Kevin, we just keep doing this. As the war drags on, the strait is still shut. Have we reached a ceiling? Are we nearing a ceiling? Do we see a ceiling, or do we think these prices are going to continue to rise?
17: It's a very good question. I mean, it keeps getting worse. I mean, the Brent settled at $109 a barrel this week. It's up 10%, and really, there wasn't really much progress at all. I mean, Trump's meeting with Xi Jinping, there was some hope in the market that that was going to bring some kind of tangible results to negotiation, China being the largest buyer of Iranian crude, but nothing, there was no real meaningful progress on that front whatsoever. Trump said that actually the truce with Iran was a massive life support. So it was a pretty tough week for the oil market, especially actually when you start looking at futures, the back end of the curve have been steadily creeping higher. So crude for delivery now at the end of the year is now up to $80 a barrel compared with around 70 or so a month ago. And that really sort of says that the market is starting to price this in now as, you know, it's starting to discount the hope for a short-term solution here.
14: Kevin, as politicians in particular look for some way of providing relief to their constituents, there's talk of removing this federal tax on gasoline, and I'm curious sort of how you see that being effective or not going forward. Does that provide some sort of temporary relief? Does it provide any relief at all? Give us kind of the policy perspective on what has become this kind of political artifact we've seen both parties talking about.
17: Well, yeah, that's right. Yeah, I mean, all politicians know the political dangers of high gas prices. I mean, Trump more than anyone, and so they want to provide some kind of relief. It's very difficult to do and very expensive. So the thing's been talked about the last week or so is removing the federal tax on gasoline. I mean, that's only 18 cents. Mm-hmm. Off average price of about $4.50, so definitely it would provide some form of relief, you know. But we've seen gas prices jump $1.50 since the war began, so it's really a fraction. Some policies around the world are starting to think about more serious things, like, you know, we've seen proposals for windfall profits taxes on oil companies, and then other policies such as export controls or price caps. Those would be more the extreme policies, and that's really what the oil industry is desperately scared of. Because that would stop them making the all-time profits that they're making, but it would also, they argue, would curtail supply and make things worse in the long run. So there is certainly starting to be some concern in the industry about whether the longer-term kind of policy impacts, you know, the longer this crisis goes on.
16: It does seem like some producers and exporters are looking at longer term alternatives, because we've been talking to our colleague Javier Blas and some others about how at the moment there just really is no alternative for the Strait in terms of capacity and pricing to get that oil through. Of course, Saudi does have that West-East pipeline, and now we've got the UAE is fast-tracking another East-West pipeline, but that's not expected to be operational by 2027. Obviously, these are expensive projects. They're ones that the threshold hasn't really met until now. But do you expect to see more of them? As the concern is, even if this blockade is remedied in the near term, it could bubble up again at any time, and people need another way to get this oil out.
17: Exactly. I mean, it's if you think about it, I mean, 20% of the world's oil and gas production is being held back by effectively a 21-mile waterway. I mean, I think the shipping chains, air channels are even smaller, 4 miles. And so you have 20% of the world's oil and gas production is stuck in this tiny little choke point. So, and now we've known this has always been a fear. The CIA has talked about this going back to the 1970s as a fear. So, and now it's actually happened. So yeah, definitely countries are not going to let this happen again. There's too much at stake. There's too much money on the table. These countries in the Middle East, like the UAE, depend on oil revenue to run themselves, and so they will pull every stop out to make sure this doesn't happen again. Yeah, so the UAE, they're going to double export capacity outside of the Strait of Hormuz. They reckon they can get that pipeline on by next year, which is very, very fast in pipeline terms. So these projects are not going to solve things in the short term, but they would certainly diminish the geopolitical impact of Hormuz in the long term. And that's something the Iranians are aware of. So they know they're not going to be able to pull this card forever.
16: I think I'm going to start couching me doing things slowly and say, well, it's very fast in pipeline terms.
14: Yes,
16: you know, it's only a year. It's very fast in pipeline terms.
14: I'll get that intro written. You know, you cover the undulations of the market day in and day out. You got to put on your cultural historian hat for an essay that you wrote for the weekend. And let me just ask you a bit about that. We talk about the way this might be changing the way countries in the Middle East approach how they get crude out of the region. I'm curious the effect it's having on the American populace, seeing this happen and prices go up so much as they may. And I'm going to read just a bit from your essay here. You write, in the latter half of the 20th century, freedom was bound inextricably to the motor vehicle. Imagery of the open road became the backdrop to songs about love and loss, corruption and chaos, risk and reward. Think of the iconic albums like Bob Dylan's Highway 61 Revisited, Bruce Springsteen's Born to Run. There is something quintessentially American, I'm breaking no ground here, about the car, about driving, about the open road. Do you think that the moment we're in, as this continues to progress, stands to change our relationship with the motor vehicle?
17: No, I think it enhances it. I think I think this movement shows how important the open road is and the freedom to move is for the American spirit. I mean, as a Brit coming here nearly 9 years ago now, I found it rather curious that, you know, the share of disposable income spent on gasoline has dropped massively over the decades. Even now, it's only, even after the recent price spike, it's only about 2%. And you know, gasoline is still around the same price as the price of milk, as a gallon of milk, which is held true for decades. You know, healthcare, childcare, insurance, college education, all these things have gone up way more than gasoline, but they don't pack the same political punch as gasoline. I mean, Obama was really worried about gasoline prices. Biden was obsessed with gasoline prices, and here we are in Trump. And you know, he knows the political danger of gasoline prices in the US. And it's interesting. It's like those things. It's like a pint of beer in the UK. It's like a gin of pork in China, or a bag of maize meal in Southern Africa. It's just one of those products that I think tells Americans about the state of the economy. And also, I think it's one of the most visible prices that you see around. It's on every street corner, and you know, in a very divided society, it's something everyone can agree on. But I think the deeper thing is that I think, yeah, the thrill of the open road, the need to move, has always been a part of the American spirit. You know, from westward expansion to, you know, the writings of Jack Kerouac and John Steinbeck, I think the freedom is and the freedom to move is so important. So high gas prices feel like attacks on freedom, and so it's not necessarily just the economic impact of the price of gasoline, right, but it's how people feel.
16: We're gonna have to leave it there.
17: That's why it has such a high political impact.
16: Kevin Crowley, thank you so much, and I know you're in Houston, so you'll be doing a lot of driving and a lot of freedom on those miles. Thank you for joining us.
14: A great piece for the weekend. Do check out Kevin Crowley. Thank you very much. This week, Bloomberg's Balance of Power heads to Georgia, head of that state's crucial midterm primaries. I have a preview with Joe Matthew and Kaylee Lyons in our next hour.
16: But But before leaving Washington, Joe stopped by Martin's Tavern, one of D.C.'s most famous watering holes, and it recently got the SNL treatment. He talked to the fourth-generation owner, Billy Martin. Take a listen.
18: Martin's, of course, is an institution here in Washington, and people have been coming here long before SNL ever got it in the cold open. And I'm fascinated by the product that you sell, because you sell history just as much as you sell food, right?
19: Oh, absolutely. You know, and that's one of the things is that, you know, over the years, you know, we don't put any pictures on the walls of the famous people that come in like some restaurants will do, because we want Martin's to be a comfort zone, a place where people can come and get a great meal. Mm-hmm. But as it happens, as it has, you know, over the years, many things have occurred here that has made us into sort of a great political place to come and hang out.
18: Well, it's a museum when you walk around here. I mean, elements of the New Deal were hammered out in the back cove there. There was a certain proposal made at this booth behind us.
19: Yes, John F. Kennedy proposed to Jackie Bouvier in our booth here.
18: The Rumble booth, also something that JFK used for a pretty important project.
19: Yes, we have a little seat there called the Rumble seat. It's a very interesting half booth, and couples love to sit there. I like to sit there many times by myself.
18: Okay.
19: John Kennedy drafted a lot of his inaugural speech there.
20: Ask not what your country can do for you. Ask what you can do for your country.
18: Right between them, the Nixon booth, which is not lost on us. The fact of the matter is, though, this is a neighborhood restaurant when it comes right down to it. You just happen to be in a very profound neighborhood.
19: Absolutely. And, you know, I think Martin's, we were one of the first places here. I mean, if you go back and look, when we opened it after Prohibition ended, you know, Georgetown was not the neighborhood it is today. Mm-hmm. And so it's been just a great time to watch how we have grown with the neighborhood. And Georgetown is. It's a very unique neighborhood with very rich history. But it's, you know, my father used to say, Georgetown's like a pendulum. It swings up and it swings down.
18: How about that?
19: And right now, wow, Georgetown is on the major upswing.
18: Yeah.
19: It's really happening here now.
16: Happening. All right. We are going to check in with Joe and Kaylee a little later in the show to talk about those primaries coming up.
18: Coming up at
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13: Temporary roadblock in the U.S. Senate. Senate parliamentarian Elizabeth McDonough, she said that the spending didn't comply with Senate budget rules. Republicans plan to try and rewrite the bill to comply. Democrats said they would continue to fight the project. It was a come-from-behind victory at the Preakness Stakes as Napoleon Solo won the 151st Triple Crown's middle race. The horse held 10-1 odds before the race. Napoleon Solo and his team earns a $1.2 million payout. The PGA Championship enters its final day in Pennsylvania. Alex Smalley tops the leaderboard at 6-under par. For our listeners on Bloomberg Radio, you can catch the live play-by-play coverage of the PGA Championship starting at 2 p.m. Eastern. The world's biggest and longest-running music competition has a new champion. Bulgaria has won the 70th Eurovision Song Contest with singer Dara's party anthem, Bangaranga. You heard that right. She beat out 24 other competitors during Saturday's grand finale in Vienna. It's Bulgaria's first Eurovision victory. But the contest, though, didn't come without controversy. Five countries, Ireland, Spain, Slovenia, the Netherlands, and Iceland, they all boycotted this year's global singing contest over Israel's participation. Israel came in second. David and Christina, have you heard the Bangaranga?
16: I haven't gotten to watch it this year. We've been a little busy with actual news. But I will say, you guys know that whoever wins, you host the next year.
14: I see.
16: And my friend texted me last night and said he has gotten us tickets to Bulgaria. So this time next year, I will be in Bulgaria watching Eurovision.
14: Noted.
16: Because why not? Thanks, Lisa.
14: Thank you, Lisa. Our next guest will graduate from college in just 4 weeks, but Theo Baker is not suffering from senioritis. that condition of pre-commencement carefreeness that I can only imagine is easier to contract among the palm trees on the California campus where Theo is still a student. His first book, How to Rule the World, an Education in Power at Stanford University, hit store shelves on Tuesday.
16: All right, it chronicles the prize-winning reporting Theo did for Stanford student newspaper, reporting that led to the resignation of the university's president, and the book is a gimlet-eyed look, yes, that expression comes from David Gura, at the academic institution that continues to be a training ground for the tech elite who play an outsized role in our lives.
14: Well, Stanford has made a Faustian bargain with Silicon Valley, Theo writes, one that has enabled its meteoric ascent and allowed for its corruption. Theo joins us now here in New York. Great to see you. Congratulations.
15: We have a book. We have a book.
14: Hoist it.
0: Amazing.
14: If you'd like.
0: Yeah,
14: there we go.
0: Thank you for having me.
14: You grew up in a milieu of powerful people. I'm going to allow that when I lived in D.C., I remember seeing you as a kid with your parents, Peter Baker and Susan Glasser, at a Center for a New American Security event. You were there in a blazer, you know, at probably the age of like 7 or 8. But you tagged along and met a lot of folks who are powerful people in the world of Washington. How is power different? How does it manifest itself differently on the campus of Stanford or in Silicon Valley generally?
0: Yeah, no, it's a great question. You know, I came out to Silicon Valley thinking I was going to do the exact opposite thing from D.C. I was going to go 3,000 miles away and be a coder and kind of fell into the family profession by accident. But, you know, I very quickly arrived and discovered that there was a sort of secret inside world afforded only to those identified as the next trillion-dollar startup founders. And so these teenagers are plied with yacht parties and slush funds and the sort of excess that, you know, feels like it's something out of a satire, and yet in reality is exactly the product of a system in which teenagers are a valuable commodity to monetize.
16: That's so interesting. You said when you got to Stanford, everything looked perfect. Why does that matter as well? And does that extend to the student body? Are they trying to look perfect, or is it more about existing in the perfect place and having the perfect resume and getting that perfect job?
0: Yeah. No, I mean, this is exactly the thing, that Stanford, which really is sort of Silicon Valley's feeder school, its training ground, this relentless focus on perfection, on appearance, is sort of, I think, the best way to explain the entire institution.
16: Are you all looks maxing, academic maxing? I don't know what else.
0: Well, look, if you learn how to say the right words, you can raise pre-idea funding, you know, where someone will give you $1 million and say, hey, if you make a company with it, call me. And so the reward to looking really good is accruing the sort of power that teenagers very rarely get to wield.
14: You write about the coziness the school has had to Silicon Valley, the importance of intellectual property, that professors there realize the worth of that. Many professors and administrators have availed themselves of that. Yeah. They were very rich members of the faculty at Stanford. Talk a bit about that coziness, if you would, the way that this institution, perhaps more so than many other academic institutions in the United States, is really part and parcel of a larger kind of industrial theme.
0: Absolutely. I mean, Silicon Valley wouldn't exist without Stanford. Much of it was created on the university grounds. In fact, if you just took the value of the companies that have offices on Stanford land, it's something north of $6 trillion in terms of total value. There's a professor who's known by the moniker of Professor Billionaire because he's made over $20 billion by investing in his students' companies. Right? And so understanding this no-boundaries relationship goes a long way to explaining how both the money and the power you know, that have seeped into Silicon Valley make their way onto campus, but also the sort of cutting corners mentality that has, you know, in so many ways infected a number of the students that I arrived with, you know, seeing them take on this tech ecosystem for themselves.
16: All right, we're talking about Stanford, we're talking about everything, but we also do want to talk about the reporting that you did that scrutinized the work of Stanford's now former president. First of all, when you sat down, because we both know your parents, I said, didn't you learn anything from your parents? Why did you want to go into journalism? And you said, you actually didn't. And then this started with a tip. So talk us through that.
0: Yeah, no, I'm a completely accidental journalist. I joined the student
16: paper. Happens to the best of us, buddy. I was a ballet dancer.
0: It's, you know, it's a terrible thing. And yet, you know, I fell in love, of course, over the course of freshman year with you know, the ability to actually find a story and do reporting that I thought mattered to my community. This reporting on Mark Tessier-Levine revealed allegations of research misconduct in several papers that he had co-authored over a significant period of time before becoming the president of Stanford. Ultimately, by the end of the year, as I report for the first time in this book, he was ousted by a unanimous vote of his own board of trustees, and several major neuroscience studies were retracted as a result.
14: You know, it's interesting, as you're reporting all of this out, the kind of pushback that you get from folks who knew him, knew of him, suggested that he had a sterling reputation. In effect, you should watch yourself as you're doing this, and that kind of manifests itself most significantly, I guess, in letters that you got from legal counsel saying these allegations are untrue, you shouldn't publish this, it's scurrilous. Here you are, like, not even 20.
16: Yeah, that's always
14: having
16: fun
14: to navigate this world. How did you find your way doing that. I think a lot of us think of the quaintness of a college paper, but you had a lot of might at your disposal. There were lawyers that you and the paper had as you went through this.
0: Yeah, thank God. You know, the Stanford Daily has been independent. It was as of 50 years before I arrived. So we had editorial control, and there were pro bono counsel, as you say, who volunteered their time to, you know, review our work and to keep us safe as we published, which obviously was essential to this work. Mark Tessier Levine hired Steve Neal, who was the chair emeritus of Cooley, sort of the dominant Silicon Valley firm. He had formerly represented Charles Keating Jr. And Elizabeth Holmes, and he began sending me letters soon after my 18th birthday about trying to stop my future reporting from coming out. But, you know, I'm grateful for the team, and you know, I'm grateful that these stories have emerged into the public record.
16: All right, so you're graduating in how many weeks?
0: Gosh, I think it's a little over 3 weeks now.
16: Okay, have you done all your homework? I know you're here on a Sunday.
0: I do have an assignment for Sleep and Dreams I have to turn in after this.
16: Wait, I'm not digging into that. Yeah, we're talking about the break.
14: For another time.
16: Look, it's a very hard time, it seems to me, to be a young person right now. And I just want to ask you broadly, are the kids all right? How are you guys doing? Do you feel like you're going to find your place?
0: Well, some kids are, some kids aren't. You know, but this has also been interesting, right? I came on campus right at the beginning of the AI rush.
14: Yeah.
0: And at Stanford in particular, this has been a crazy time. ChatGPT came out 2 months after we arrived. And now as we graduate, you know, some people have learned how to make a meteoric fortune off of this. Yeah. They have, you know, the guy who taught me how to shotgun a beer freshman year dropped out 6 months after he started his company. It was valued at over $1 billion. But for a lot of people, the ladder has been sort of drawn up, taking away these starter positions.
14: Got about a minute left. It's a book about Stanford and your experience there, both doing all of this reporting and just digging into the academic life there on that campus. Is there a broader lesson to be drawn about an institution like Stanford in American life today?
0: Absolutely. I mean, Stanford is the vanguard of so many trends that influence the rest of higher education. You know, many of the things that begin out there, including the sort of corporatized university, have filtered out to various degrees. So I think understanding what's happening, you know, in the middle of Silicon Valley's training ground, where so many of the great technologies that affect all of our lives are being shaped, is essential to understanding how the next Elizabeth Holmes or the next Sam Bankman-Fried comes to be.
16: Theo Baker, clearly overachieving just like the rest of his Stanford class. Very impressive. Get the book. Thank you so much for coming
14: on. Yes, Theo, great to see you. Thanks for coming on.
0: Thanks so much.
14: All right, come up here. NVIDIA will release earnings later this week following a bruising day for tech stocks on Friday. Our colleague Ed Ludlow is going to speak with CEO Jensen Huang. Ed's going to join us next ahead of that interview on Bloomberg This Weekend.
16: And of course, you can explore our other live interviews, streaming, and all our content for TV shows, documentaries, everything on Bloomberg.com, the Bloomberg Business app, and our new video hub, which you should check out. We'll be right back.

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6: Welcome back to Bloomberg This Weekend. I'm Christina Ruffini. That's David Gura. Yes, all right, we're going to talk about NVIDIA stocks. They're looking to bounce back tomorrow following a significant decline on Friday. The world's most valuable company lost an estimated $250 billion, a loss of about 4.4%.
7: Comes ahead of NVIDIA's earnings set to be released after the bell on Wednesday of this week. Bloomberg Tech co-host Ed Ludlow joins us now from his manse in San Francisco. Ed, great to speak with you. What can we expect in these earnings? What's Wall Street anticipating out of these earnings on Wednesday? What are we going to learn?
8: Yeah, they're expecting a lot. The NVIDIA story, generally speaking, has been about an unstoppable company, now the world's most valuable company, that is growing its revenues at about 75 to 80%, is highly profitable, has unprecedented margins in an industry where the economics are really brutal. And in artificial intelligence, but you know, the commonality between NVIDIA and all of the companies that buy its chips, either to train AI models or to run them, is that the demand for that is outpacing NVIDIA's ability to supply it. And that's always a pretty healthy position to be in. But as you alluded to, the kind of unknown is China. And the state of play for NVIDIA is NVIDIA has a base case assumption until this point where there is no revenues coming from China. You guys tell me, what was the conclusion of
6: so we've been talking about it all morning, Ed. It's still a little murky. Yeah. We don't know.
8: Yeah. And so the sell-off on Friday, that's the whole point. You know, it turns out you can get a last-minute seat on Air Force One and go as a president.
7: Seats are available. Get the jump seat.
8: But it doesn't guarantee you at the outcome that you wanted to going there.
6: But, I mean, NVIDIA wasn't the only one to see a dip on Friday. You also saw Micron, Intel, a bunch of these tech stocks losing more than 5%. Is this because those valuations are not realistic and the rubber is starting to meet the road there? Is this signs of a bubble, or is this just signs of the inputs and the factors you were just talking about?
8: Yeah, probably a little bit just giving back after many, many weeks of what a lot of people in the markets were calling a melt up, right? And so, like, you always have to think about relative performance. If you, I love to stare at squiggly lines on charts. I know that, like, you guys probably saved the Bloomberg This Weekend audience from that, and I commend you for it. But sometimes you just got to look at the
6: squiggly lines. We're an audio-first product, so they generally discourage us from using too many squiggly lines, because then we have to describe what people are seeing. But
8: I completely get it. So the squiggly line on Friday, as you quite rightly point out, was pretty sharply downward. But if you extrapolate out and look at NVIDIA in particular since the end of March, it's just been on an astonishing run. I think it was up sort of 47% through Thursday's close, and all these other stocks that are associated with it had like a year's worth of gains in just a few weeks. Broadly speaking, equity markets kept hitting records. The S&P 500, the NASDAQ 100 is my favorite index because it's a tech heavy one, and NVIDIA in the first 2 weeks of May accounts for most of that. You know, so I think part of it was just saying, okay, we were about to have earnings. What did we actually learn from China? We're not sure. Everyone's kind of scratching their head. Everyone on Friday took a breather.
7: We were on air yesterday as details of some of these deliverables came across the terminal having to do with agriculture and tariffs. Are we still awaiting perhaps word on China's appetite for these NVIDIA chips? We saw Jensen Huang supping noodles around Beijing and enjoying the local scenery and
6: drinks,
7: all of that. But is he and are they still optimistic that there could be some announcement here in the days ahead?
8: What the president said was that he discussed the issue of H200, which is a depowered variant of or a lower power variant of a prior generation of chip that NVIDIA makes, not its latest chip. And the president, as the president puts it, China's not interested really because they want to support their own domestic industry and their own domestic chips. And so, like, the reason that I was joking, but the reason everyone's saying, well, what was the net outcome of that trip is nothing's changed. You know, the U.S. had already licensed NVIDIA to be able to allow to export their chips from the U.S. to China on a technical basis. Jensen said in March, I've got orders from Chinese companies. But it isn't up to either of those people, the president of the United States, Jensen Huang. China isn't allowing them to do this yet. And so, again, it's a base case assumption of zero.
6: Ed, before we let you go, we've only got about a minute left, but you are heading to Vegas for the Dell Technologies World Conference. You're going to speak to Jensen Huang along with Dell CEO Michael Dell. What are you expecting and what should we be on the lookout for?
8: Yeah, they're very close business partners, very close personal relationship. Dell assembles servers. Servers go into data centers, and it's as simple as that. And, you know, historically, NVIDIA didn't sell its chips directly to the market. It needed Dell to sell to all kinds of companies. They're trying to make the idea of owning your own data center great again. You know, what we call on-prem, but don't rely on cloud computing companies. Build your own. And that's kind of a bit of what the story will be. But please tune in because I welcome audience questions. You know where to find me. I always love it when you guys submit your questions too.
7: Let me just pick up on this quickly.
6: I don't know if you want my questions,
7: no, we don't want
6: but probably
7: questions.
6: David's.
7: Anyway,
6: yeah.
7: But this is a thing now. We have Jensen Huang with another CEO. They sit down and compliment. This is something that they really like. NVIDIA likes to play up the point of partnership.
8: I'm just stating, I have no idea if it's a part of the deal, a part of the contract between one company and another, but Jensen appearing alongside one of his partners in an interview or on stage is something that's happened regularly for the last 3 years.
7: Ed Ludlow, great to see you. Again, Ed heading off to Vegas shortly for the Dell Technologies World Conference, making his return to Las Vegas. Watch and listen Monday beginning at 2:30 Wall Street time for his interviews with CEO Michael Dell and NVIDIA's Jensen Huang.
6: Thanks so much, Ed. All right, we're coming up on 9 a.m. We're going to speak live with New York Democratic Congresswoman Yvette Clarke in the next hour of Bloomberg This Weekend. We also have all those headlines we've been talking about. We're going to break them down and maybe have a guest appearance from a friendly friend.
7: Interesting. You are teasing this. I actually have no idea.
6: So it's going to be great.
7: Human, robotic,
6: chaos.
7: Animal.
6: I can't comment. Stick with us. The next hour starts right now. We'll be right back.
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9: 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The latest headlines, key analysis, big interviews, and the stories that hit home on your days off.
6: Welcome to Bloomberg This Weekend. We're coming to you live from Bloomberg's world headquarters in New York. I'm Christina Ruffini.
7: I'm David Guerra alongside Lisa Mateo. It is Sunday, May the 17th, a busy morning as we process what happened in Louisiana last night, this Republican primary. Bill Cassidy, senior senator from the state of Louisiana, losing in that primary, a significant development here as we kind of assess the importance of President Trump's backing as we look ahead to the general election.
6: That's right. I mean, big repercussions for a very strong incumbent. Obviously, he's a doctor. He's on the powerful health committee. But the other thing we've been talking about is in a primary, when you run to the right, that's probably okay. Coming out of that and into the general, given the polling right now on Americans' confidence and even some Republicans' confidence in that party's ability to handle the economy and all these overseas conflicts, could be potentially a liability. We're going to have to see as we get closer to that race.
7: That outcome and, of course, the ramifications of it going to animate a lot of our conversations here over the course of the next hour, which does focus more on politics than the previous two. In the meantime, let's get a check of the headlines with Lisa Mateo. Lisa?
11: And that's where we want to start. President Donald Trump gets revenge against the Republican who voted against him. Senator Bill Cassidy has been knocked out of the Louisiana Republican primary.
12: The people who voted for me want leaders who work for the good of everyone, not just for themselves. And as your senator, that's been my mission.
11: Cassidy was one of seven GOP senators who voted to convict the president on the charge of inciting an insurrection on January 6, 2021. He placed last in a three-way race against Representative Julia Letlow and State Treasurer John Fleming. And Letlow was endorsed by President Trump and thanked him last night.
13: When he endorsed me in January, I knew this was going to be a tough race. But tonight, Louisiana sent a clear message that they want a candidate to represent them in the Senate who will always put America first and never turn her back on Louisiana voters.
11: Letlow and Fleming have advanced to a runoff that takes place on June 27th. To Alabama now, where thousands attended protests in Selma and Montgomery for voting rights. They spoke out against Republican efforts to eliminate majority-minority congressional districts in the South. Reverend Dr. Bernice King talked about the SCOTUS decision.
14: It was not only a legal decision, y'all. It was a moral, it is a moral disgrace and a shameless assault on black political power. It strikes at the very heart of my father's and my mother's sacrifice. And it is a direct attack on generations of people.
11: Rally in Montgomery, well, that drew over 5,000 people. Well, a rare virus strain with no approved vaccine or treatment may be spreading more widely than detected. The World Health Organization has declared an Ebola outbreak in Democratic Republic of Congo and Uganda a public health emergency. That's after more than 300 suspected cases and 88 deaths. The WHO said the outbreak does not meet the criteria of a pandemic emergency and advised against the closure of international borders. And a strike at the nation's busiest commuter rail line while it enters a second day.
15: What do we want? When do we want it?
11: About 3,500 Long Island Railroad workers walked off the job yesterday seeking higher wages. Riders have been forced to find alternative ways to get to and from New York City, throughout Long Island as well. David and Christina, MTA running shuttle buses. They're also asking people to work from home if possible. It'll be interesting how it plays out tomorrow.
7: Interesting is one word for it. I go back to the conversation that we had yesterday with Michelle Caskey, who covers the MTA and the LIRR for us here at Bloomberg. And it sounds like these were very fraught, hard-fought negotiations until the end, and there was some hope that this would get resolved. Struck as I think back on that conversation by what she had to say about how difficult it's going to be to come to a resolution here and how long it would take to get the system back up and running.
6: Well, and it also relates to the talk we had in our last hour about how, you know, public transit in general in this country has always kind of struggled because this is a car country. Americans like to get in their cars, and outside those big cities, it's not something you grew up with. And I do think that hurts them when they try to push funding for these things. Even in cities when it's really popular, it's just not a part of American culture as it is other places around the world.
7: Quickly here, she did raise the possibility the federal government could step in. We have seen, I should say, no indication from any lawmakers that that's likely to happen here. Perhaps if this drags on long enough, that will change.
6: All right. Thank you, Lisa, so much. We want to go next to Representative Yvette Clark. She is the chair of the Congressional Black Caucus, and she's joining us now to talk about many, many things. Thousands of protesters took to the streets in Birmingham and Selma, Alabama on Saturday, rallying for minority political representation.
7: This follows a Supreme Court decision that weakens the Voting Rights Act. It struck down Louisiana's second majority black congressional district. Black people make up about a third of Louisiana's population, a state that has six congressional seats. Joining us this morning, as we said, Yvette Clark. She's of New York. She's the chair of the powerful Congressional Black Caucus, represents the 9th Congressional District, I should say, until recently was my congresswoman here in Park Slope. That has now changed. We've talked about redistricting in all kinds of ways. That is one casualty of it. She's no longer my representative. Let me have you react, first of all, to what we saw in Alabama over the course of the last 24 hours here, and draw a broader line here to the way that Democrats respond to that decision by the Supreme Court from a few days ago.
16: First of all, let me thank you for having me, Dave. It was a massive turnout yesterday, and I think it's only the beginning. All across the South of the United States of America, since the Catalate decision, we've seen a rapid fire redrawing of maps that eliminate Democratic seats, and more specifically, seats held by members of the Congressional Black Caucus. These are minority Black districts, where voters have had for the past 60 years the opportunity to draw maps that would ensure that they have representatives that reflect their lived experiences and that bring those experiences to Washington, D.C. to make sure that their interests are being addressed in the halls of Congress. Mm-hmm. This Calais decision is devastating. It really sets us back.
6: Sorry to step on you there. I was going to say, you said about 19 CBC members are at risk. That's about the third of the caucus. And at the moment, you have more members than you've ever had. So what are you expecting as this sets the stage for kind of more redistricting throughout the South? And how will you cope with that? And you talked a little bit about it, but what that means for representation.
16: Yeah, well, we expect that there will be more protests, that there will be more individuals across the country who recognize this is not a right versus left scenario as painted by the Supreme Court, who said that it's okay to have political gerrymandering, but that it is actually a racial dynamic here, where the vast majority of Black people still live in the South of the United States of America. And here we are, 61 years since the passage of the Voting Rights Act, stripping them of their ability to select candidates, again, that reflect their lived experiences. We also know that Black candidates are running across this nation in different seats and are being victorious in doing so. But the voices of the people are paramount in designing and prescribing policy in Washington, D.C. that will advance their lives. Unfortunately, this decision, though couched as though it's not racial, targets CBC seats in such a significant way that, as you stated, we could lose up to a third of the members that are currently seated today.
7: Congressman, what's your prescription for what needs to happen next here? So, as you mentioned, there might be more protests here in the near term. Is the solution legislative? Is it going to happen in the courts? I think that decision by the Virginia Supreme Court obviously was so devastating to Democrats who felt quite elated on the heels of that that vote in April, and it changed there on a dime. What happens next as you see it? What does Congress need to do here going forward?
16: Yeah, well, what happens next is that we continue to educate and inform the public of what is taking place and how it impacts a multicultural civil society in their legislative representation. We then also push to make sure that Democrats gain the majority in the House of Representatives and the Senate so that we can legislate. We have legislation, the John R. Lewis Voting Rights Act, that will, put us in a position to make sure that there's clearance and that there is this adverse impact on Black communities across this nation. And then we need to take a look at the Supreme Court. We really need judicial reform, because this court has been rigged to be extremist. And as a result of that, we're seeing the dialing back of very significant legislation that have been long held precedent in the United States. And we've got to make sure that the court has balance with, and that it is truly reflective of an impartial body that can rule on behalf of the American people.
6: So what does that mean? Do you think court expansion should be on the table? And do you really think that that's something that realistically would ever get passed in any kind of form?
16: We're looking at an all of the above strategy here. There are members who have already introduced legislation for an expansion of the court, but there are other ways that we are looking at holding the Supreme Court accountable. They have no ethics, regulations that they abide by. So there's a undue influence on this body as a result of that. And we know that there are a number of ways in which we can look at either expansion limits. There are a whole host of ways.
7: The bulk of a conversation that we had with Mike Lawler, the congressman from
6: upstate New York,
7: also New York, I should say, talking about the Republican message and strategy going into the elections. And I'm curious, how do you distill the Democrats' messaging going into the elections? Does it center wholly around affordability? Give us your sense of what the Democrats' unified message is here going into the election.
16: Well, we know that there's an intersection between what is taking place under the Trump administration and the impact to the American people. Yes, affordability is critical, and it's at every level, whether it's housing or healthcare, whether it is wages and or the cost of living. People are feeling the corruption of this administration. Right now, we're in a war that was not sanctioned by the United States Congress. How does that even happen in a constitutional democracy? And so, you know, we're going to really crafting a narrative that the American people are actually living. And we're going to make sure that they are well aware of every way in which we will counteract that and move this nation forward.
6: But in order to do that, you know, Democrats have to win in the midterms. At the moment, it seems like Republicans are really having the upper hand when it comes to the redistricting battle. Former Vice President Harris was at a conference this week, and she suggested kind of a no bad ideas brainstorm. We've got some sound we're going to play for you. Oh, I'm sorry. It's a quote. I'll read it to you guys. We talk about what we need to do and think about doing around the Electoral College. We talk about the idea of Supreme Court reform, which includes expanding the Supreme Court, which we mentioned. We invite a conversation about multi-member districts. Do Democrats and do black lawmakers in the face of this

0: actually dilute the population of Republicans in current districts. We're not going to leave any of these districts behind where we can be competitive, where we can ratchet up voters and get them out. And again, it's not a right versus a left. It's a right versus wrong. And I think there are a whole host of Republicans out there that are hurting, be they farmers in rural communities or folks who are living paycheck to paycheck. Folks are really feeling the pain of this administration. And we're going to appeal to make sure that we can regain this majority.
1: Let me pivot to the president's most recent trip. So he was in China, meeting with the Chinese president. You sit on the Energy and Commerce Committee, and as Christine and I were saying a little earlier in the show, we're waiting for details on whatever deliverables came out of the meetings that he had over the course of that trip and that summit that he had with President Xi. What did you observe as you watched that meeting unfold, and what are you waiting for? Sort of, I'd love to get your sense of the productiveness of the trip the president took to China.
0: I really don't have a readout on it, Dave, to be quite honest with you. It's very difficult when Donald Trump is shaping the narrative to know whether it's an honest shaping of the narrative or it's something that he's crafting for his own purposes. I know that President Xi is a very clever leader of China, and I know that he's not going to do anything that puts the United States in a position to be competitive with his nation. So we'll see what comes down the road. But at the end of the day, we know that we've got a number of issues with China, the way they operate, the way they steal our intellectual property, what it means. We'll see what it means in terms of opening the Strait of Hormuz, because part of what Donald Trump has said is that China has the relationship with Iran to speak to them in a way in which they can be of support to the United States. We'll see.
2: Mm-hmm. Congressman, before we let you go, New York Mayor Zohran Mamdani has abandoned his proposal to increase property taxes in the city, but he's still working on this pied a terre tax for people whose second homes are in the city and cost over $5 million. Do you think this is a good idea? And do you think this is something that's going to be popular, or could it be a liability for Democrats going into the midterms?
0: I think that he's very focused on the city of New York. And right now, the city has a $5 billion deficit. $5 billion plus. Mm-hmm. And so he's looking at every avenue that he can utilize to fill that gap. And I don't think it's far-fetched to ask those who have been the most privileged in society to give a bit more, particularly if it's their second resident in the United States. I don't know, how far he's gone in terms of conversations and negotiations with always under the threat of individuals divesting from New York. Mm-hmm. But at the end of the day, the status quo can't hold.
1: Great to speak with you on this Sunday. From New York's 9th Congressional District, Yvette Clark, the chair of the Congressional Black Caucus. Great to have your perspective here on this Sunday morning. Christine, I think we can kind of weave what we just heard there from the congressman with what we were talking about a little earlier in the show. The issue of redistricting looming so large here as we head to those elections in November.
2: 100%. And I aspire to have that pied a terre tax impact
1: okay,
2: my life.
1: That's fine.
2: All right. We're going to talk about the elections and redistricting and possible second homes, as well as President Trump's trip to China. Our political analysts and our panel is straight ahead on Bloomberg this weekend. Stick with us. We're going to wrap up the week for you here just shortly.

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8: Now, your three-day weather forecast on Bloomberg 92.9.
9: Mostly sunny today, breezy. We'll get up into the lower to middle 80s. Partly cloudy tonight, low in the lower to middle 50s. Mostly sunny again Monday, breezy and cooler. Highs in the 60s near the coast, lower to middle 70s inland. Clear to partly cloudy Monday night, low 55 to 60. Partly to mostly sunny, a late day shower or thunderstorm Tuesday, high around 90. I'm Scott Kaplan with your three-day forecast on Bloomberg 92.9.
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14: Welcome back live to Bloomberg This Week, and I'm Lisa Mateo. Let's update you on today's top stories. At least four people were killed in one of the largest overnight Ukraine.
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3: Ba-da-ba-ba-ba.
14: Iranian drone strikes on Russia since the start of the war. Russian local authorities say the attacks damaged unspecified infrastructure and several high-rises. State agency TASS reporting that Russian defenses shot down 81 drones headed for Moscow. Venezuela's government, it says it supported a close ally of Nicolas Maduro to face judicial proceedings in the U.S. The government did not say where it had deported Alex Saab, but did say its decision was based on several ongoing criminal investigations in the U.S. It comes less than 3 weeks after the Colombian-born business owner was pardoned by President Joe Biden as part of a prisoner swap. And the sailors aboard the aircraft carrier that was involved in that raid and then sent to the Middle East, well, they're back home. The USS Gerald Ford arrived in Norfolk, Virginia yesterday, completing the longest deployment by U.S. warship since the Vietnam War. Defense Secretary Pete Hegseth thanked them for their service.
15: Absolute resolve, epic fury. It's an incredible story, and the only story that should be told today is of the heroism and the skill and the professionalism of these sailors who went three times around the globe to defend that flag right there, which can only do what this strike group does.
14: And that deployment actually began June 24th as a peacetime cruise. So David and Christina, it's been quite a journey, and they are more than happy to be home.
16: Quite a journey. We haven't talked about it a lot, but there is this issue just about how much bandwidth the military has here, and to have three carriers, I believe, in the Middle East, just a huge amount of resources being expended currently.
17: And as Missy was talking about earlier, not only the men wear out, but the equipment wear out. This ship has had some maintenance problems. It had some plumbing problems. That's not a nice situation
18: to be
17: in.
18: Food
17: supply. It's at some point the rubber's going to meet the road, and we're going to have to make some strategic decisions here.
16: Yeah, so. Absolutely.
17: Thank you, Lisa. All right. President Trump is taking a victory lap this morning following breaking news that Republican incumbent Senator Bill Cassidy failed to secure one of the top two spots in his Louisiana primary. Cassidy has been in Trump's crosshairs since he voted to convict the president in his 2021 after the January 6th impeachment while he was a member of the House.
16: Well, President Trump took to social media this morning saying, quote, Bill Cassidy, after falsely using his relationship with me during his political career and winning elections because of it, voted to impeach me on preposterous charges that were fake then and now are criminally insane. President continues, his disloyalty to the man who got him elected is now a part of legend, and it's nice to see that his political career is over. Joining us now, former Republican congressional advisor Leslie Shedd and Democratic strategist Amesha Cross. Leslie, let me start with you, and let's go to Louisiana first and the outcome of that primary yesterday. Bill Cassidy, as Christina mentioned just a moment ago, very much in the sights of the president for a long while. His Health and Human Services Secretary training his sights on him as well, displeased with the way that Bill Cassidy, a doctor, has treated him over the course of the last many months. What is your takeaway from the outcome of that primary election in Louisiana yesterday?
18: My takeaway is this. I mean, the president can get involved in, you know, whatever primaries and elections that he wants to get involved with. He is incredibly popular with Republican voters, and he's going to use that power accordingly. I think whoever wins in this runoff, whether it's Fleming or Letlow, they will absolutely be the next United States senator from Louisiana. I don't think that is at all a question. But most importantly, I mean, I've got my popcorn ready. I am ready. I am very, very ready for the Cassidy YOLO era. You know, those Cajuns are quite feisty already on their own. And when you've got a Cajun who's got nothing left to lose, you just know it's going to be really entertaining.
17: Yeah, Leslie, I'm just going to come to you in just a sec, but I do want to get your take. Like, speaking of men in their YOLO era, we were talking earlier, David was mentioning Tom Tillis, who had some very strong tweets out, I think it was last night was when I saw them, criticizing this redeployment of troops out of Europe and some of the decisions made at the Pentagon. But does that have any impact on the Republican base? Is anybody besides Democrats and maybe a couple independents listening to these guys?
18: I mean, it depends, right? It depends on the argument. It depends on the topic. On something like U.S. troops in Europe and people's dislike of Russia, I think that is something that a broad swath of Republicans and Democrats, of Americans as a whole, would tend to agree with. So I do think in instances like that, it's very helpful. He's calling out a question. He doesn't fully understand why it is that they've suddenly decided to not deploy these troops to Poland, why it is we're pulling troops out of Germany. You know, it's Congress's job to get answers on that from the executive branch.
16: Amesha, explain something to me. We look at the president's polling. It is extremely low. The disapproval rating, extremely high. And yet, as we saw in Indiana, as we saw in Louisiana last night, candidates who embrace him or who are embraced by him are seemingly doing very well in these elections. What do you make of that seeming disconnect or discord between two things?
19: Well, I think that those are very different types of races.
16: Yeah.
19: First and foremost, this is not midterms yet. In addition to that, those are both states that voted for Trump by double digits, not once, twice, but in many cases, three times, if we're talking about Louisiana. At the end of the day, Americans writ large are very upset about the cost of gas. They're upset that the cost of food continues to increase, lack of child care, you name it, health care expenses shooting through the roof. However, in some of our much more red states, mm-hmm. Trump knows his base. He speaks to his base. These people are immovable. And I don't think that that's going to change. What we are and should be paying attention to more so is those independent voters, how they're going to come out. Younger voters. Trump did have a stronghold on younger voters in the last election cycle, which surprised a lot of people. Mm-hmm. But I think that that tide is turning as well.
17: Is this midterms really about turnout? I mean, midterms are always about turnout, but it seems to me, especially some of those demographics you've been talking about, we've been talking about, that surprisingly went for Trump the last time. Do Democrats just need them not to show up, or do they have to win them over?
19: No, Democrats need them to show up, and they need to win them over. And in large part, it's also because of the strict redistricting efforts that you talked about in the last segment. Democrats are going to need every single vote. Yes, I think that there is some enjoyment with the fact that Trump just keeps getting everything wrong. He ran on no more endless wars, just, you know, walked us into one that could last the next two generations, especially with the reverberating effects. But with that being said, Democrats need the base to come out, but they also need to expand the base. We know that in 2020, a lot of voters showed up who had not shown up since the Obama election. We need those same people to come out again. A lot of it will be driven by frustration for some of the economic things we just talked about. But the other thing is you have to have somebody that you believe in, a candidate that people want to support. I think Democrats have shown in a lot of the off-year elections thus far that affordability is the name of the game. They need to run with promises and tactics to move affordability forward.
16: Leslie, we talk about affordability, and this is a president who doesn't seem to want to engage with it. Before he left for China, he had that kind of astonishing remark about how that's not front of mind for him as he looks at this war continuing to widen and last a lot longer than he initially said it would. He's not talking about affordability, even if representatives of his party say that that's going to be the marquee issue for Republicans as well. Is that bleeding through? Is it going to pose a challenge for him? As I ask you this on the heels of that trip to China, where a lot has been kind of thrown up in the air, including the relationship between the U.S. and Taiwan.
18: Well, look, I'm certain that Democrats are going to cut up what the president said and use that against him and other Republicans in ads. But you really have to ask yourself, right? Don't you want a commander in chief, the commander of the U.S. military, to only take U.S. national security interests in mind when he is talking about using military force? That's what he was saying here. That's what he meant. The president has taken substantive actions in order to try to make life more affordable here. He's been lowering taxes. In general, a lot of prices of things, including eggs and other staple grocery items, have dropped. My favorite thing that he's done so far, the Trump accounts, this is something that can help to create generational wealth for young Americans. So the campaign season is just now getting started. We're 6 months away. That is a lifetime when it comes to campaigns. And I think that once we get out there with ads, with messages, with just reminding voters of all of these things that Republicans are doing, it's going to help. And keep in mind, Democrats have no agenda to run on whatsoever. What are they for? It just seems like they're against the president and anything that he is for, even if it was something that they supported before, but now they're against it.
16: Misha, jump in here.
19: Well, Democrats are for health insurance and health coverage that will carry Americans through and won't have to worry about trying to afford prescription drugs versus keeping the light bills on. Democrats are for access to child care. Democrats are for ensuring that regardless of where you live in this country, that you will be able to afford housing. Democrats are for not reducing food stamps. We know that those SNAP cuts across the country have led to hundreds of thousands of people with young kids not being able to feed them. We also know that Americans are crushing under the weight of the affordability crisis, a crisis that the president refuses to acknowledge even exists and has said just over the past few days that he doesn't really care. He doesn't care that Americans can't afford to live. He doesn't care that Americans are pushing against this war. He doesn't care that it's extremely unpopular. He doesn't care about the crisis that Americans are dealing with every single day. This is a president who has enriched his family. This is a president who's enriched his cronies. This is a president who developed a tax strategy that would put money in the pockets of the wealthiest Americans, meanwhile crushing out the middle class and eradicating the poor. I think that Democrats definitely have something to run on, and we're watching them do it every day.
20: But I do want to push back a little bit and ask you the question that I ask almost all Democrats. I mean, we just had Representative Clark on, and I asked her, okay, so what do you do in response to these things? And she said, well, we're going to protest. We're going to make our voices heard. What I hear from even some senior level Democrats is they do not sense a cohesive plan among Democrats. What are you going to do about this? Can you do anything about this? Even if you take back one of these chambers, can you really stop the agenda of this president?
19: Well, I think we have to think outside the box here, because this is more than just the agenda of the president. These voting rights restrictions that we've seen taken in place, the majority of those started at state level. This is the agenda of also state legislatures. Democrats have to move beyond just four-year elections and also focus on what's happening in the states. And I also think that for Democrats, they have to, and it was mentioned, I think, in your last segment, they also have to look towards what court packing could look like. During the last administration, the Biden administration, he was strictly and staunchly against court packing. The Supreme Court has showed us what they can and what they will do, up to and including erosion of civil rights. And as a black person, I, for one, am extremely bothered by what we're seeing there, but also that the same fight that my grandparents lived through in Mississippi is the fight that we're fighting right now.
16: Leslie, I want to ask you about this issue of the president enriching himself. And I'm going to raise the reporting that we were talking about a little earlier in the show that our colleagues report on the ethics release that the president made a little earlier this week, showing he made 3,700 trades in the first quarter, just a huge number, even outside the office of the presidency. A number of people who are investors, professional investors on Wall Street, saying that's just an incredible amount of trades to have made in a one-quarter period. Does it make you, as a Republican, at all uneasy to see that, the president maintaining, the White House maintaining, the president doesn't have direct control of his investments, but this is an extraordinary amount of trading happening, yes, involving a lot of companies with whom the president deals, interacts with on a regular basis?
18: So you think the president of the United States is what, like checking his Robin Hood app in between his meetings with the King of England and getting briefed in the Situation Room. Look, it's no surprise. The president is wealthy. Everybody knows that. I've worked for wealthy officials before. And just like other wealthy people, they own stocks. And you know what else they do? They have experts that manage their money, that are making these stock trades, that are helping them decide. That's how they get wealthy, and that's how they stay wealthy, not by managing these things on their own. This is incredibly common. The idea that the president is like trading stocks is some kind of a sign of corruption. It's just, it's a silly argument. I've been dealing with them for years. When you deal with other, you know, officials that have money, it's ridiculous.
20: So you don't have any problem with members of Congress or people in the executive branch being able to trade stocks?
18: No, not at all. In fact, I used to work for one of the quote unquote most prolific stock traders in Congress. And I can tell you right now that like he doesn't know how to trade a stock. He has no idea what's going on in that portfolio. Stocks get traded. This is something that people that have money do. It's how they make their wealth. It's how they grow their wealth by not doing this themselves, by having experts manage it.
16: Leslie Shedd, former senior advisor, senior staffer, current political advisor. Thank you very much for joining us on The Snyder. Thanks to Amisha Cross as well for joining us here in New York. Great to see you on set. And Christina, as I said, I think the interesting thing about this, no, the president probably doesn't have his Robin Hood app out, but he does wield an incredible amount of power to influence our perception of these companies, how they're doing both directly and indirectly. Having Jensen Huang sit on the plane is surely a sign that he is embracing the efforts of NVIDIA.
20: And as you said, it doesn't take insider knowledge. It just takes looking up at the array of cable news and outlets and reading a newspaper or looking at your phone to see who's in favor, who's not, and who you might want to invest in.
16: Who's in the sun. All right, as we continue on politics this weekend, a look ahead to another key primary race in Georgia with Democratic Senator John Ossoff facing re-election. We'll speak with Joe Matthew and Kaylee Lyons next on Bloomberg This Weekend, on Bloomberg Television, Bloomberg Radio, at Bloomberg.com, and on the
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14: Thank you for joining us live on Bloomberg This Weekend. I'm Lisa Mateo. 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And the world's biggest and longest running music competition, it has a new champion. 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Dara beat out 24 other competitors during Saturday's grand finale in Vienna. It's Bulgaria's first Eurovision victory. Well, the PGA Championship, it enters its final day in Pennsylvania. Alex Smalley tops the leaderboard at 6 under par. 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And it was a big come-from-behind victory at the Preakness Stakes as Napoleon Solo won the 151st running of the Triple Crown's middle race. The horse held 10-1 odds before the race. Napoleon Solo and his team earns a $1.2 million payout.
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14: 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Crown.
21: All right, thanks, Lisa.
16: We've got a mini Super Tuesday coming up this week when voters will head to polls for key primaries in Alabama, Idaho, Kentucky, Oregon, Pennsylvania, and Georgia, a state that's become a critical battleground.
21: There's been a surge in turnout for early voting ahead of this high-stakes election, and that's where Bloomberg's balance of power is going on the road. We caught up with our BOP hosts, Kaylee Lyons and Joe Matthews, earlier for a preview of the showdown in the Peach State. Let's start with the Republican Senate primary there to compete against Senator John Ossoff. There's five people running, including two members of Congress. How do these primaries work, and who do we think is going to take the edge here, or do we know?
24: Well, that's the difficulty here, Christina, because President Trump hasn't endorsed in this race, and it's one of the things that's making it very messy for Republicans. As you say, there are two current Republican congressmen running, Mike Collins and Buddy Carter. There's also a former University of Tennessee football coach in Derek Dooley, who has secured the endorsement of the Republican governor of Georgia, outgoing governor, that is, Brian Kemp. But the fact that President Trump hasn't weighed in here materially means that there has been a lot of money that is spent amongst these candidates kind of going after each other. And that's one of the things that Democrats at least see as an advantage for them in this seat that they are trying to hold John Ossoff's in 2026, because he's just cruising right now and has a lot of money that he can wait and use and dispose of in the general election. As of his last filing, he had more than $30 million on hand, and that's all cash that he does not yet have to deploy until he has a firm Republican challenger. And I would note, we may not know that at the end of this week or by the time Joe and I wrap up our time in Georgia. It's very likely this could go to a runoff on June 16th.
21: Mm-hmm. Joe, why do you think the president hasn't endorsed in this race? A couple things stand out to me. I mean, he likes to endorse winners, and he may be waiting to see if someone pulls ahead to then endorse them. Also, he has a complicated relationship with Brian Kemp. Does he want to stay out of backing the guy who wouldn't certify his election?
25: Well, yeah, of course.
21: Who did certify? Excuse me, who did certify. I apologize. Yeah.
7: Yeah, exactly. Well, you know, but this isn't the only race. We're actually looking at Texas as well, Christina, where we have not seen the president weigh in on another one that's going to a runoff, including an incumbent Republican Senator, John Cornyn, who could have been the majority leader at one point in time. So he's picking his battles sometimes in strange places. And I'll remember or remind you that sometimes he likes to endorse both candidates. Maybe tonight, maybe Monday night, we'll see the president weigh in. And it may or may not matter in this particular case. And I'll remind everybody, if you keep your eyes on the race for Senate, he's got an old foe in Brad Raffensperger, famously on the perfect phone call in which the president asked him to find enough votes to win the state. He's still in the mix in Georgia. We're going to try to find him while we're there.
21: We're talking about Louisiana. We're talking about Georgia, where you guys are headed. The others have flown slightly more under the radar. Are there any other races that you're watching particularly? And are there any other races where you're seeing this play out again, where Trump has not endorsed in places you expect that he would have?
24: Well, one that we're going to be watching this week while we're in Georgia, we're also going to have our eye on Kentucky, specifically the seat of incumbent Congressman Tom Massey, who has basically made himself an enemy of President Trump because he often hasn't voted his way in the House of Representatives. He is frequently a thorn in the side, not just of the president, but of the Speaker of the House, Mike Johnson, as well. And Donald Trump has put a lot of energy and money and effort into primarying Tom Massey. And this has become kind of an example of the rift we see in the Republican Party right now. And the outcome of that could tell us a lot about the sway that Donald Trump still is able to hold over the base of the party, because Tom Massey is pretty well-liked in Kentucky. He has the endorsement of one of Kentucky's senators, Rand Paul, who has been out on the campaign trail campaigning for him. If he goes down in this primary, that's going to showcase the power of President Trump's, not endorsement, but of what happens if you get offsides with the White House.
7: Of course, he did endorse in the governor's race in Georgia, and that's one thing that we should point out. It's an instance in the Lieutenant Governor Burt Jones, total and complete unyielding endorsement, as the president said on Truth Social, is now falling behind a healthcare CEO by the name of Rick Jackson. So that's something that we're going to look at pretty closely. If you want to get your head around this, though, Kaylee framed the Senate race really well. They both have something in common, in that there are massive fields of candidates on at least one side. In the case of the governor's race, you know, you're going to see it probably on both sides, actually, with the former mayor of Atlanta, Keisha Lance Bottoms, in a questionable lead. But when it comes to that Senate race, John Ossoff is on his own here, and you're going to have Republicans likely going into a runoff here that will maybe meet again and talk about. This won't be decisive, though, I think, is the idea on Tuesday night.
21: Why has the party allowed that? I mean, it does seem like they're eating their own momentum and burning money that they could be using to go after Democrats, not just in this race, but in other races as well. Does the national party not have enough command and control over these primaries to say, hey, that's our guy, the rest of you guys step aside, we need to focus on winning this race?
24: Well, I think it's a question of how we're defining the party here, Christina, if it's a matter of the party or the president. Because you take a look at Texas, which Joe mentioned President Trump has not endorsed, and Republicans have had to spend a lot of money protecting or trying to protect the incumbent Senator John Cornyn. That is what the NRSC wants, is Cornyn to be the one who faces James Tallarico in the general election. And Senate leadership and leadership at the NRSC has made it clear that that is their guy. The problem is President Trump has not made him his guy. He doesn't necessarily come out in favor of John Cornyn, even though he also hasn't endorsed Ken Paxton, Texas's attorney general. So there's obviously a massive question as to how the president and party leadership elsewhere is lined up on this, and whether or not they are deploying capital in a smart way, keeping in mind it was, what, $13 million spent just to unseat state senators in Indiana?
21: I mean, that's crazy.
24: Who didn't go along with redistricting. we have to keep these figures in mind.
7: Well, it's a message to a lot of Republicans out there. They're very aware of what happened in Indiana, and as we continue this effort to redistrict, now we're rolling through South Carolina.
24: And Georgia.
7: We could add other seats. Yes, and by the way, Georgia, that is going to be a big story while we're there. Be careful if you want to cross the president on this, as we're learning.
21: And talking about those two strains, possibly three strains, let's focus on two strains of Republican messaging. We had the chair of the RNC on our show last week, and we were going through some of these polls that show Republicans are losing ground when asked if Americans have confidence in them handling the economy, handling affordability, handling Iran. And we said, are you advising candidates going into the midterms to distance himself from the president? He said, no, we are embracing the president fully. We are running towards the most successful administration in history. Are you seeing on the ground any candidates walk that line a little lighter than the chair might like to admit? Because it is a very hard message right now as Americans are feeling these kitchen table issues so acutely to endorse an administration that a lot of Americans see as not being beneficial for their bottom line.
7: I would jump in on that to say wait till after primary season.
21: Yeah.
7: They're going to need the president to get through primary season. Once you've actually got the nomination, somehow you find a backbone, and depending on what the issue is, you're going to see some real debate potentially in Washington, and it might even begin with war powers. Let's say this conflict is still underway, but also debt and deficit and some of the policy changes that the president has called for. Kaylee, once we get into the race for the general election, everybody's running to the middle. This could feel different, right?
24: Yeah, general election politics are very different, and that may be why, in some ways, you already are starting to see a little bit more resistance to things President Trump is pushing for on Capitol Hill, whether it be a federal gas tax holiday, which the president has suggested that he's wanted and received somewhat of a cool welcome, or housing affordability legislation that the House is trying to change the Senate's version. It's unclear how that's going to go forward. So you are starting to see, Christina, to your question, some of the distancing emerge, maybe, but Joe makes an excellent point that the closer we get to the election, it's more likely you will see more of it.
7: Geography plays into it, too. Christina, if you're talking to a New York Republican, they're going to give you a pretty different answer than a Georgia Republican.
21: Fair enough. And geography will, of course, be playing a role in your show as Joel and Kaylee go on the road for Balance of Power this week, live from Georgia. Thank you both so much.
16: Again, that Balance of Power road shows me live from Atlanta starting Monday at noon Wall Street time through the Tuesday primaries and on Wednesday as well.
21: All right, we're going to have our own very special edition of BT Dubs. That's coming up next after the break.
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16: Welcome back to Bloomberg This Weekend, or BTW. You just missed a wild game of rock, paper, scissors.
15: Apparently, we don't know how to play rock, paper, scissors. We disagree.
16: Well, that's for the post show. Maybe we'll post that on Instagram or something.
15: All right, we do have...
16: Sorry, am I digressing?
15: No,
16: I'm David Gura. This is Christina Ruffini.
15: I'm Christina Ruffini. Lisa Mateo's here with us.
16: Yeah.
15: She's going to talk us through the stories you might have missed this week, and I was told to bring a special guest. I don't know what this first story is, but Brutus is going to join us. Brutus! Come on, Brutus! Don't embarrass me on television!
17: Yay!
15: Good boy!
16: Oh,
15: there he is.
16: Oh, my God.
15: We did practice this. Brutus, come here. All right.
17: And
15: Lisa, what you
17: work.
15: Got?
16: It's more fun just to go around in circles.
15: And he's off. All right, Lisa, start reading. I'll get the dog.
16: That went exactly the way that we choreographed.
17: All right, so here's the reason why we're doing this. No, he's not.
16: Me,
17: he's around this way. It's from the Washington Post, okay? It says, can having a dog help you live longer?
16: Oh, if you have to chase him around like this, I'd say
17: yes. I see this happening to you.
15: It's a give and take.
17: So here's what the science says, okay? So they provide, like, faithful, unconditional love, right? But it's more than that. There are studies that show that dog owners appear to live longer because of these cute little creatures right here. Because one, you have to walk them, right? So that keeps you going, keeps your heart going, anything like that. Two, you have to walk them at least twice a day. How many times does Brutus get walked?
15: Twice, and he gets a very long walk. We go for an hour after.
16: You're doing this yourself? You're not paying a person to do this?
15: I pay someone during the day, and then I take him for an hour.
16: New York.
15: Yeah.
16: New York.
17: Go. Because some people just open the back door and let the dog out.
15: Yeah, well, it's not really an option in the city.
16: Right into the air shaft.
17: But don't they say it's also helping you, like, fight loneliness. Like, you meet different people, right? Don't you have, like, dog friends? You have to.
15: Yes, you do. Actually, I have two new New York friends that I met because our dogs met in the park and hung out.
16: It's like a little meet.
15: I've dated a guy I met in a dog park because your dogs hang out. It is a very nice way to be social.
16: Do you remember his name or just know the dog's
15: name? People, honestly, I can only remember the dog's
16: strange.
15: Name, but that's not important to embarrass me on television.
17: And how old is little Brutus?
15: Brutus, there was a loud noise, so that's why he's shaking a baby sweater. Brutus is 5.
17: And he has a bow tie.
15: And he weighs 5.5 pounds.
16: He borrowed this from Tom Keene.
15: He did. He knew that we do bow ties here at Bloomberg.
16: Yes. So
15: he's got a font. Oh, my control room. Give him a font.
16: Brutus.
15: Thank you, guys.
16: Special correspondent, yes.
17: I love it. So science says Brutus is just good for you, Christina. Gotta do it.
15: Verdict's still out.
16: Verdict's out.
15: I'll let you know.
17: We love him.
15: What else you got, Lisa?
17: All right, so since this is a weekend show, we found this story, okay? Wall Street Journal, why do people tip less on the weekend?
16: Why do they?
15: That's interesting.
17: Interesting. So the study shows, so they analyzed credit card data. That's how they found out about this. So it shows that they tip servers about 1 percentage point less on Saturdays and Sundays. That translates to about $20 a shift. The reason why? There's a few reasons. First is restaurants are busier, right? So you might get some impersonal service.
16: I see.
17: So maybe
16: bad
17: they're not paying
16: even.
17: Attention, bad service possibly, so you don't tip as much. The second is because people are spending money elsewhere.
16: I see. You're going out afterwards.
17: So if you're going out, then you're like, maybe I don't have enough to kind of tip as much as I want to.
15: Or if you go to multiple venues, maybe you're like, okay, I tip the waitress at the 20%, but the bartender, you're like, all right, well, I'm running out of cash. Yeah.
16: Especially with those $20 cocktails, $12 cocktails.
17: $12, yes, that's a better price.
16: Yes.
17: And also, they also say because Sunday church services, they did all the credit card down.
16: What?
17: Because you're
16: what?
17: Going to church and you're donating.
16: You got to tithe. You got to give your money in the collection basket.
17: You do. So, and then they go out to eat and they're like, I might not have as much left. So that's what happens. So,
16: wow.
17: I don't know.
16: I learned something there.
17: I do it the same across the board no matter what.
15: It has to be so bad for me not to circle 20%. Like,
16: really?
15: It has to be, 20%. Yeah, it has to be noticeably bad. At a restaurant, I'm not playing this flip around the iPad because you checked out my groceries tip thing. Like, the tip mission creep is a whole other story that we can talk about. But at a restaurant,
16: for another time.
15: Brutus is also Brutus is a very good tipper.
16: Are you Brutus?
15: He is. He's a good boy.
17: Brutus is a definite tipper. All right, remember those high ticket prices,
16: New
17: Jersey Transit World Cup, okay? They were cut from $150 to $98. So now this is from The Athletic.
15: Slightly better, okay.
17: Slightly better, yes. New York, New Jersey World Cup host committee hires yellow school buses.
16: Get
17: to
16: ready,
17: slash
16: world,
17: match
16: for real American
17: costs.
16: Comfort and luxury.
17: Beep, beep. Okay, so they slashed the cost of the FIFA World Cup shuttle bus service.
15: It's not good
17: to
15: for branding America.
17: 75%. So because because they're using these yellow school buses, yeah. it's allowing them to cut the prices a little bit. So the fare for the buses, because they do have regular buses, it goes from $80 only $20.
16: Wow.
24: I will say, people in other countries, there's videos online, they get so excited to see the yellow school buses because that doesn't exist elsewhere. They just take public transportation, like a double-decker bus.
16: Yeah.
24: So maybe people will be excited to ride on a yellow school bus.
16: Well, here's the secret world. They're not that great. They're uncomfortable, and now they fit three people to a seat, and you have to wear a seatbelt.
24: And they have very bad shocks. I just remember, like, bouncing as a kid. But
17: well, here's the thing. The kids still need the school buses, so they have to kind of evaluate how, yes, oh, okay. they have to figure out that whole thing of when you can use them because the kids are still in school at the beginning of,
24: this
17: you know,
24: does not seem like we're going
16: to watch these games on television.
24: 100%. We can
16: in
24: put them up.
16: In my home or in a local water.
24: We'll do a viewing party here. We'll put it up on the big screen, get some popcorn.
17: Oh, but for those of you who did buy the $80 ticket for the buses before, you will get a $60 refund.
16: You so let us know how quickly that comes through. How I'm then, very curious about
17: it'll
16: that.
17: Be mailed in the check in the mail.
16: One more? You got one more?
17: One more. Okay, so Princeton mandates exam proctors after fears of widespread AI-fueled cheating. This is the Wall Street
16: Journal. Of course they did.
17: I did not realize that they don't have proctors when you take exams. This is like
16: the world has changed.
24: Is this one of those ethics code schools where they just trust
17: so
24: each
17: now,
24: other?
17: Yes, yeah, they okay. have the honor code. So that's now like, yeah. you have to have a person in there as you take the exam. This is something new for Princeton because of AI, because more kids are cheating and other kids are getting tired of it and they don't want to tell on each other. So they say, you know what, have the proctor there and have the proctor do the job.
16: Just watching the Scantron behind
24: I'm having
16: you, remembering
24: post-traumatic
16: the good old days
24: stress disorder from
16: bubbles.
24: These Scantron bubbles. Yeah,
16: but they don't do it anymore. My children take all these tests online. All yeah. of the standardized tests at the
17: really?
16: End of the year are online.
17: They
16: yes,
17: do.
16: Everyone.
24: I do wonder if, as AI and AI cheating becomes more prevalent, they will go back to analog. I think about places I've
17: the
24: covered elections where they do it all by hand so that you can't have computers involved. It's going to be the same thing. Get out the blue books. Get out your number two pencils. Get those
16: the
24: bubbles
16: way that Christina writes her intros for the show by hand.
24: Listen, guy who made me say gimlet eye today in the intro, we let you write. Never
16: right.
24: again. Never again. All right, Lisa, thank you so much. David, thank you. I think so.
16: Yeah, thank you all for joining us. Bloomberg This Weekend. You can join our colleagues in Asia this evening when global markets kick off trading at 7 o'clock Wall Street time. I'm David Gura.
24: I'm Christina Ruffini, along with Lisa Mateo and Brutus. We'll
17: Yay!
24: See you back here next weekend.
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3: From ABC News, I'm Wayne Cabot. The Truth and Justice Commission is the name President Trump is giving to what would be a taxpayer fund to compensate Trump allies, including those who stormed the Capitol to contest Trump's loss in the 2020 election. How would it work? Here's ABC's Catherine Folders.
10: Sources tell ABC News President Trump is in the final stages of negotiating a deal with his own government over a $10 billion lawsuit he brought against the IRS. The president expected to drop the suit as soon as Monday in exchange for the creation of a so-called Truth and Justice Commission, which would oversee a fund of more than $1.7 billion to pay the president's allies.
3: He can't do that, says Jamie Raskin, lead Democrat on the House Judiciary Committee on ABC's This Week.
18: This is completely unconstitutional, and Congress has got to move to stop it, not just the courts.
3: Republican Senator Thomas Massie, Kentucky, agrees that the president can't just create a fund like that, but says he has a point.
19: It's almost impossible to sue the federal government if they infringe on your First Amendment, your Second Amendment, or your Fourth Amendment. And so we should change those laws so that to give people standing when they've had their rights violated, because people have been wronged. We need to make it easier to get that money.
3: The U.S. war in Iran.
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28: High pressure in control as we head through the afternoon with lots of sunshine, just a few clouds around. It'll be breezy and warm. Temperatures will get up into the lower to middle 80s. Partly cloudy skies tonight. Got a backdoor cold front dropping down from the north. We'll drop into the lower to middle 50s. Mostly sunny skies on Monday. Breezy, cooler with that front settled to the south. Temperatures only getting up into the lower to middle 70s inland. Coastal areas will likely stay in the 60s for most of the day. Clear to partly cloudy Monday night. That front starts lifting northward again as a warm front will drop into the middle to upper 50s. For Tuesday, partly to mostly sunny skies, it'll be hot. Could see a shower or thunderstorm in the afternoon. Temperatures will get up into the middle to upper 80s near the coast, lower 90s inland. I'm Scott Kaplan, and that's your Bloomberg three-day forecast. Now back to the latest headlines from ABC News.
3: No need yet to close the border, but the World Health Organization has declared an Ebola outbreak in Congo and Uganda a public health emergency, international concern, more than 300 suspected cases, 88 deaths reported. The outbreak caused by a rare virus which has no approved treatment or vaccine. Commuters in New York City and Long Island are dreading tomorrow, unless somehow a strike on the Long Island Railroad is settled today. ABC's Morgan Norwood at Penn Station, New York.
5: The walkout starting just after midnight Saturday after months of negotiations between the MTA and unions representing some 3,500 rail workers collapsed.
6: We're just looking for an agreement that ensures our members' standard of living. That's all this is about.
5: The main sticking points, pay raises between 4.5% and 5%, along with health care costs.
3: The day that John Lennon was shot in 1980, he and Yoko Ono gave an interview to a San Francisco radio crew from their home in the Dakota Tapes in a new documentary that debuted yesterday at the Cannes Film Festival. He is defending his decision to fill in some of the visuals using Meta's AI software.

0: Many Beatles fans say they are not willing to just let it be. The documentary is called John Lennon, The Last Interview. I'm Wayne Cabot, ABC News.
1: And I'm Monica Ricks in the Bloomberg newsroom. Here are some of the stories we're watching. The Trump administration has allowed a waiver on Russian crude sales to lapse, even as the war in Iran continues to choke oil supplies and drive up fuel costs. Bloomberg's Ed Kalegi reports.
2: The expiration effectively ends for now a brief period where the administration eased sanctions on some Russian oil, enabling purchases that would otherwise be barred. The Trump administration issued an initial waiver in March and a second in April, both applying only to a subset of Russian oil that had already been loaded onto tankers. The waivers have been controversial, especially with European allies, who see sanctions as essential to starving Russia of crude revenue and depriving Moscow funding for its war in Ukraine. Ed Kalegi, Bloomberg Radio.
1: The Information reports BlackRock is now looking to invest $5 to $10 billion in SpaceX's initial public offering next month. SpaceX has confidentially filed for its IPO and seeks to raise as much as $75 billion at a valuation exceeding $2 trillion, which would make it the largest IPO of all time. The company could file publicly as soon as Wednesday. Minutes from the Federal Reserve's April meeting are among the highlights in this week's economic calendar. Bloomberg's Karen Moscow takes a look.
3: Pending home sales are out on Tuesday. Then Wednesday, we get the minutes from last month's FOMC meeting, which was Jerome Powell's final meeting as Fed chair. It'll likely show growing support within the committee to drop its easing bias. Thursday, we get housing starts and building permits and the weekly report on initial jobless claims. And Friday, it's consumer sentiment from the University of Michigan. Karen Moscow, Bloomberg Radio.
1: Concerns about the economy experiencing an artificial intelligence bubble could also be addressed this week when AI chip-making giant NVIDIA posts its earnings on Wednesday. NVIDIA is expecting to post revenue of $79 billion over the past 3 months, which further pushes its market value towards $6 trillion. The market will be focused on revenue from AI data center customers and how severely rising component costs are affecting NVIDIA's margins. And Samsung says negotiations with its largest labor union will resume Monday to try to avert a strike that the nation's prime minister has warned could wreak havoc on the economy. The union wants to expand performance-based pay, including the allocation of 15% of operating profit to worker bonuses. Global news 24 hours a day and whenever you want it with Bloomberg News Now. I'm Monica Ricks, and this is Bloomberg.
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10: I'm Michelle Hussein, and you're listening to some highlights from the Michelle Hussein Show podcast on Bloomberg Radio. Today, I'm speaking with Kishore Mahbubani, a former Singaporean diplomat turned academic.
11: Never before in human history have we had two powers of the size, the scale and reach of United States and China confronting each other in the way that they are today. China has become a tiger.
10: Kishore Mahbubani, diplomat, academic, who has seen the rise of China from his native Singapore. You said what's happening now is like the Cold War, only America now is behaving as the Soviet Union was. It's a very unflattering comparison.
11: The goal of my writings is not to say that China should win or United States should win. It's to say that China and US should step back and reflect whether it is in their interest to engage in such a zero-sum contest.
10: From Bloomberg Weekend, this is the Michelle Hussein Show. I'm Michelle Hussein. By now, you've probably seen a fair amount of news emerge out of Beijing. The pictures of that summit between Donald Trump and China's Xi Jinping. It's important because face-to-face, one-to-one meetings like that don't happen very often. And yet, there's a much bigger story to tell than that of these two men, or any two leaders of these two countries, actually. The real story is an epic tale, one that has been unfolding for about 30 years. And it's about supremacy, a battle to be the world's number one power, which is why we wanted to dive into the US and China for this weekend. The story beyond the handshake, the readout, the Truth Social posts. And we thought we should discover it through the perspective of someone who's neither American nor Chinese, someone who has witnessed the rise of China and its relationship with the United States from a country that is tiny in comparison, Singapore. It's Kishore Mahbubani, who was for three decades a Singaporean diplomat, rising to become its ambassador at the United Nations. He's from Singapore's minority Indian community. And although I've known him for years, I never realized the circumstances in which he grew up in the 1950s and 60s, how hard life was in Singapore at that time. He's written many books, but his most recent is called Living the Asian Century. It's also his most personal. As you listen, you might well want more on the people, the places, the moments in time we talk about. And for that context, have a look at Bloomberg.com/Michelle, because that's where you'll find this episode in written form with my reflections and the pictures that add to the story. So here's Kishore Mahbubani in his own words, talking first about why the US and China matters so much right now.
11: It is by far the most important contest of our time. And I think what most people don't realize is that never before in human history have we had two powers of the size, the scale and reach of United States and China confronting each other in the way that they are today. Because the United States is a remarkably powerful country, much more powerful than any other great power has been in human history. And of course, when the Soviet Union collapsed, the United States was left alone as the sole superpower in the world, and few expected China to come up so quickly. But now China has clearly achieve near parity with the United States in the scope and scale of its power too. And therefore, you notice when President Trump launches tariff wars on all the countries in the world, only one country stood up to the United States, and that was China.
10: In this contest, then, do you see it as bigger than the economics of it, the desire on the part of the United States to maintain its position as the world's biggest economy? Are you talking about power as something broader than that, a quest to become the world's only superpower?
11: Well, you know, geopolitics has been around for about 2,000 years or so. And so there are certain habits of behavior that all great powers share in common. And the number one power of the time always wants to preserve its number one position and not give it up gracefully and say, okay, my turn is up. Why don't you take over? It's not like in the world of business where IBM will give way to another company, for example. But in geopolitics, it's a zero-sum game, sadly. And so even though Washington, D.C. today is a very badly divided capital politically, but when it comes to China, there's a near universal consensus that it is in the interest of the United States to stop the rise of China. And that's why the actions against China remain consistent. Whether or not you have President Trump or President Joe Biden, it makes no difference. It's not about personalities. It's about the logic of geopolitics.
10: And would you say that that is a foolish desire to stop the rise of China, because this is the way the world is going, that China is on a path to become the dominant economic power and the demography is on its side?
11: Well, no, I would say it's not wise policy of the United States to stop the rise of China, because China can no longer be stopped. And the only way to stop China is to ask the Chinese government to stop improving the livelihood of its own people. Right? That's the only way that China will stop growing. But China

0: improving the livelihood of his own people, right? That's the only way that China will stop growing. But China still has a long way to go. Its per capita income is way behind that of the United States. There's a long way to go. So clearly the Chinese people want to improve their lives and the Chinese economy will keep growing. Of course, there'll be ups and downs like in any other economy. But equally importantly, and this is the key point, we live now today in a small, interdependent, fragile planet Earth. And our overall priority as humanity should be to try and preserve planet Earth before we lose it to climate change and other forces. So there is therefore a larger imperative need for the US and China to collaborate to deal with many common challenges in the world rather than to engage in a zero-sum game with each other. I've used a different analogy in a former book of mine, The Great Convergence, saying that the world has shrunk. The 193 countries are no longer 193 separate boats. The 193 countries are 193 separate cabins on the same boat. If your cabin on the same boat, there's no point protecting your cabin if the boat is sinking. So therefore, there's a common interest for US and China to come together and take care of the planet Earth, because that's far more important than whatever you gain to make in this geopolitical game or one-upmanship.
1: Take me back to 1993 and a moment between the two countries that you saw for yourself as a Singaporean diplomat at the APEC summit of that year. What did you see and why did it matter?
0: Well, this was the first meeting ever between the new president of the United States then, Bill Clinton, and the leader of China, Jiang Zemin. And you may recall that in the 1992 election, Bill Clinton famously stood out from George H.W. Bush by saying, "Unlike President Bush, I will not coddle the butchers of Beijing." So there was a lot of tension in the air, wondering whether or not Bill Clinton would launch an attack on President Jiang Zemin. And indeed, President Jiang Zemin himself was a bit nervous because when he read out his own speech, he read it so fast that the Taiwanese delegate said to him, "Slow down, the interpreters cannot follow you." So there was a lot of nervousness in the air. And amidst all this nervousness, when we had a short break for coffee, the first person President Bill Clinton approached was President Jiang Zemin. And I saw with my own eyes Bill Clinton coddling Jiang Zemin in a way that he said that he would never do.
1: Because that...
0: So it was quite a remarkable... And everyone in the room...
1: Noticed it.
0: ...was watching with incredible sort of relief and happiness that what could have been a painful, confrontational meeting turned out to be a really remarkable breakthrough in US-China relations.
1: And the Butcher of Beijing reference was one to Tiananmen Square a few years before.
0: Exactly. He was referring to what happened in Tiananmen Square in 1989.
1: And what did that moment, which you witnessed, then lead to? What did it unlock in the years ahead?
0: Well, I think it enabled the renormalization of US-China relations, because as you know, Tiananmen set the US-China relationship back quite badly. And as you know, before then, of course, during the Cold War, because the United States needed China as a counterweight against the Soviet Union, the United States would always bend over backwards to accommodate China. And I can tell you an even more horrifying story. In 1981, there was something called the International Conference on Cambodia, where there was a disagreement between China and the ASEAN countries about whether or not the government of Pol Pot should be allowed to go back to Phnom Penh after the Vietnamese troops left Cambodia. And China took the correct position under international law, which is that when a foreign invader leaves, Pol Pot comes back. But ASEAN countries said, no, this cannot happen because no country will accept the return of Pol Pot. And fortunately, the United States intervened.

0: So we thought the United States would, of course, side the ASEAN countries who were calling for free elections. Instead, to our absolute horror, the United States said, don't stand up to China. We need China for our standing up to the Soviet Union. So that was one of the most amazing things I saw in my life. But that showed you how far we had come between 1981, where China was being accommodated all the time, to the end of the Cold War, and then China was suddenly an irrelevant partner then.
1: More from my conversation with Kishore Mahbubani coming up. I'm Michelle Hussein, and this is Bloomberg.
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18: I'm Michelle Hussein, and you're listening to some highlights from the Michelle Hussein Show podcast on Bloomberg Radio. Today, I'm speaking with Kishore Mahbubani, a former Singaporean diplomat turned academic. Take me back to 1993 and a moment between the two countries that you saw for yourself as a Singaporean diplomat at the APEC summit of that year. What did you see and why did it matter?
0: Well, this was the first meeting ever between the new president of the United States then, Bill Clinton, and the leader of China, Jiang Zemin. And you may recall that in the 1992 election, Bill Clinton famously stood out from George H.W. Bush by saying, "Unlike President Bush, I will not coddle the butchers of Beijing." So there was a lot of tension in the air, wondering whether or not Bill Clinton would launch an attack on President Jiang Zemin. And indeed, President Jiang Zemin himself was a bit nervous because when he read out his own speech, he read it so fast that the Taiwanese delegate said to him, "Slow down, the interpreters cannot follow you." So there was a lot of nervousness in the air. And amidst all this nervousness, when we had a short break for coffee, the first person President Bill Clinton approached was President Jiang Zemin. And I saw with my own eyes Bill Clinton coddling Jiang Zemin in a way that he said that he would never do.
18: Because that...
0: So it was quite a remarkable... And everyone in the room...
18: Noticed it.
0: ...was watching with incredible sort of relief and happiness that what could have been a painful confrontational meeting turned out to be a really remarkable breakthrough in U.S.-China relations.
18: But while saying that neither country should be treating it as the contest that they are, I think overall you're much more critical of U.S. policy towards China than the other way around, aren't you? I read that you said that what's happening now is like the Cold War, only America now is behaving as the Soviet Union was during the Cold War, that when the Soviet Union behaved unilaterally, ignored international opinion, and that was a time when America acted multilaterally and marshaled global opinion to its side. Mm. It's a very unflattering comparison.
0: Well, that comparison has been made by other scholars too, that in the contest between United States and Soviet Union, American society was flourishing, but Soviet society wasn't flourishing. But today, in the contest between United States and China, the bottom 50% of the American population, they haven't seen their standard of living improve in several decades. And indeed, as you know, the indicators of people at the bottom are very bad in the United States. And therefore, the logical thing for United States to do is to first focus on uplifting its people rather than to try to engage in a zero-sum geopolitical contest with China. But I can tell you, in geopolitics, unfortunately, common sense doesn't work. Because this desire to be number one is so somehow the deeply ingrained into the human brain that's very hard to persuade the policymakers, hey, step back and think, what is a better approach to take? The goal of my writings is not to say that China should win or United States should win. The goal of my writings is to say that China and US should step back and reflect whether it is in their larger long-term interests to engage in such a zero-sum contest.
18: And the standard of living of the Chinese population has risen immeasurably in recent decades. There are, of course, though, rights that they do not enjoy compared to Americans. Freedom of expression, the right to choose their own leaders.
0: Well, you're right. I mean, China has rescued 800 million people out of poverty. That's 2.5 to 3 times the population of United States. And that's an amazing achievement. But you're right, the Chinese don't enjoy many of the rights that Americans enjoy. But Chinese society has got its own political DNA, which has been embedded in the Chinese society only for 3,000 years. And over 3,000 years, the big lesson that the Chinese people have learned is that when there's chaos in the center, in the capital, the people suffer. But when there's political stability and control in the center, the people prosper and flourish. And when people say that the Chinese people are not free, I ask a very simple question. If the Chinese people are not free, why is it over 130 million Chinese people leave China each year? And then, amazingly, using their own 2 feet, return to China every year. Now, if China was this harsh, dark, communist gulag that is portrayed in the Anglo-Saxon media, the Chinese people are irrational. They shouldn't be resettling in China. But the Chinese who are returning to China are the ones who have experienced life overseas. So China, to put it simply, is a different civilization from Western civilization. So the kinds of society that the Chinese people want at the end of the day will be different from Western society. And that's something that we got to learn to live with in the new multi-civilizational world.
18: I hear what you're saying. And I'm also at the same time thinking of the evidence that emerged a few years ago about those re-education camps in Western China, in Xinjiang province, where Chinese Muslims were detained, some as young as in their teens, right up to people in their 70s, because the state felt they needed re-educating about their beliefs.
0: Well, there's no question that China's internal arrangements are not the same as those of Western society. But, you know, when the West raises concerns about the Muslims in China, the one comment that the rest of the world makes is that in general, the West doesn't like Muslims. In general, the West doesn't like Chinese. But for some strange reason, they love Chinese Muslims. And it's because it's a political tool to be used to embarrass China. Unfortunately, that political tool no longer works because the whole world is saying, if you in the West are so concerned about the conditions of Muslims who are oppressed, what have you said about Gaza? What have you done about Gaza?
18: You have seen international relations through your work as a Singaporean diplomat over many years. But I want to ask you about your life story too, because I think you have lived history in a really interesting way, in that you came of age in Singapore just at the moment as it was getting its independence from Malaysia after British colonial rule had come to an end. And when I read your book, Living the Asian Century, I was really struck by the hardship that your family experienced and that you experienced, that when you started school in 1954, you were seriously underweight and you had to be put on a special feeding program in school?
0: Well, looking back now, this is a strange thing to say. I feel that it was almost a privilege to have grown up in a poor third world society. And you're right, I was put in a special feeding program at the age of 6 because I was technically undernourished. And I lived in a house with no flush toilet until I was 13 years old. One of the biggest changes in my life was when the flush toilet appeared, because I felt that my sense of dignity improved dramatically. And also, my family was very poor. My father went to jail. The debt collectors came to our house to try and auction off the furniture in our house. So I went through a very rough third world childhood. My mother was the one who took the brunt of all this pain and difficulties. And not once did she crack. And every time in my life I go through a difficult patch, and when I feel depressed, I just think of my mother and I say, my mother never cracked under much greater pressure. How can I ever crack? So that resilience that my mother gave me was an amazing gift in my life.
18: She had had a narrow escape from communal violence in what is now Pakistan at the independence of India in 1947. Your father had obviously had a very difficult early life, sent from what was then British India to Singapore and starting to work manual labor at the age of 13.
0: Yes, both my parents, none of them ever went to university or not even to high school or even secondary school, by the way. And my father, unfortunately, was orphaned at a very young age, and at the age of 13 was sent to the British colony in Singapore and ended up quite naturally without adult supervision, engaged in several bad habits like smoking and drinking and gambling. And so my mother, who had an arranged marriage, she had no idea that she was marrying an alcoholic gambler. And that, of course, was the root of our problems. And my mother, too, as you said, had a close shave because she was in a train leaving Pakistan in the middle of the night in the desert when her last compartment got decoupled. And if a mob had come along, she would have been killed.
18: Yeah.
0: But she survived. So I guess our family has had lots of close shaves.
18: More from my conversation with Kishore Mahbubani coming up. I'm Michelle Hussain, and this is Bloomberg.
19: Hey, wouldn't it be great if life came with a remote control? 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
23: ABC News, I'm Wayne Cabot. Criticism coming in from both parties on President Trump's reported offer to drop his lawsuit against the IRS in exchange for $1.7 billion taxpayer dollars for a fund to compensate allies, including those who stormed the Capitol. Jamie Raskin, lead Democrat on the House Judiciary Committee on ABC's This Week.
24: This, of course, is a political grievance fund that Donald Trump can use to pay off his friends. If these people have a valid cause of action, they should bring it to the court like every other American does.
23: Republican Senator Thomas Massie agrees the president can't just create a fund, but says he may have a point.
2: We should change those laws so that to give people standing when they've had their rights violated, because people have been wronged.
23: Overnight, Ukraine sent hundreds of drones into and around Moscow, the largest attack yet. A 27-year-old Bulgarian is the winner of the Eurovision contest. This is ABC News.
3: And I'm Monica Ricks in the Bloomberg Newsroom. Here are some of the stories we're watching. The Trump administration has allowed a waiver on Russian crude sales to lapse, even as the war in Iran continues to choke oil supplies and drive up fuel costs. Bloomberg's Ed Kalegi reports.
5: The expiration effectively ends for now a brief period where the administration eased sanctions on some Russian oil, enabling purchases that would otherwise be barred. The Trump administration issued an initial waiver in March and a second in April, both applying only to a subset of Russian oil that had already been loaded onto tankers. The waivers have been controversial, especially with European allies who see sanctions as essential to starving Russia of crude revenue and depriving Moscow funding for its war in Ukraine. Ed Kalegi, Bloomberg Radio.
3: The Information reports BlackRock is now looking to invest $5 to $10 billion in SpaceX's initial public offering next month. SpaceX has confidentially filed for its IPO and seeks to raise as much as $75 billion at a valuation exceeding $2 trillion, which would make it the largest IPO of all time. The company could file publicly as soon as Wednesday. Minutes from the Federal Reserve's April meeting are among the highlights in this week's economic calendar. Bloomberg's Karen Moscow takes a look.
6: Pending home sales are out on Tuesday. Then Wednesday, we get the minutes from last month's FOMC meeting, which was Jerome Powell's final meeting as Fed chair. It'll likely show growing support within the committee to drop its easing bias. Thursday, we get housing starts and building permits and the weekly report on initial jobless claims. And Friday, it's consumer sentiment from the University of Michigan. Karen Moscow, Bloomberg Radio.
3: Concerns about the economy experiencing an artificial intelligence bubble could also be addressed this week when AI chip-making giant NVIDIA posts its earnings on Wednesday. NVIDIA is expecting to post revenue of $79 billion over the past 3 months, which further pushes its market value towards $6 trillion. The market will be focused on revenue from AI data center customers and how severely rising component costs are affecting NVIDIA's margins. And Samsung says negotiations with its largest labor union will resume Monday to try to avert a strike that the nation's prime minister has warned could wreak havoc on the economy. The union wants to expand performance-based pay, including the allocation of 15% of operating profit to worker bonuses. Global news 24 hours a day and whenever you want it with Bloomberg News Now.
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18: I'm Michelle Hussein, and you're listening to some highlights from the Michelle Hussein Show podcast on Bloomberg Radio. Today, I'm speaking with Kishore Mahbubani, a former Singaporean diplomat turned academic. As you say, in Singapore too, when you were growing up, it was a poor neighborhood. Few of your peers even finished school, let alone went to university. And that description in your book of living without a toilet, it's so striking compared to what Singapore is today, that each morning the night soil men went around the neighborhood. They opened a small door in the wall of every house, pulled out a metal can filled with 24 hours worth of feces and urine from the occupants of the house.
0: The sights and smells of that experience never go away. But what's amazing is that Singapore's per capita income at independence was around $500, the same as Ghana in West Africa. But today, Singapore's per capita income is $94,000, among the highest in the world. Mm. And no country in the world has gone from $500 per capita to $94,000 per capita in 60 years or less than one human lifetime. Now, that's one of the most remarkable stories of human history. And again, that's been one of my great privileges to travel this remarkable journey upwards with my fellow Singaporeans.
18: It didn't feel that way in 1965, did it? I think you were 17, still in school. Singapore left the federation it was in with Malaysia, and there's a sense of despondency everywhere about how it can possibly survive on its own.
0: Well, I remember the day vividly, August 9, 1965, when Singapore was expelled from the Malaysian Federation. And no one in Singapore celebrated our independence because we thought Singapore was doomed. And there was a simple reason why Singapore was doomed, because Singapore was a city. And when a city is cut off from its hinterland, which Malaysia was the hinterland for Singapore, it can die. It's like taking a heart out of a body and expecting the heart to survive without the supply of blood and other materials to the heart. So it was a very difficult time, and no one expected Singapore to succeed in the way that it did. But of course, their success was due to three remarkable geopolitical geniuses, Lee Kuan Yew, Goh Keng Swee, and Rajaratnam. One of the greatest privileges in my life is that I got to work with all three of them, and they were probably the three best tutors I ever had in my life.
18: Not just in diplomacy, broader than that?
0: Much, much broader. They were big, deep thinkers, and all three of them took a long-range view of history. So the reason why Singapore was economically successful, of course, Mr. Lee Kuan Yew played a very important role, but the economic architect of Singapore's miracle was Dr. Goh Keng Swee. And when I sat with him, he would tell me about how the Japanese succeeded, what happened in the Meiji Reformation, the lessons the Japanese learned from the rest of the world, and how Singapore must try to emulate Japan and therefore succeed. So, I mean, his understanding of history was amazing.
18: You know, I interviewed Lee Kuan Yew once. I was really early in my career. I was in Singapore and the BBC sent me to interview him, and he was perfectly civil, but I think he probably felt quite insulted that someone so junior had been sent to talk to him, the senior minister and founding father of Singapore.
0: But Mr. Lee Kuan Yew was acutely aware that you were with BBC, and he knew that by talking to you that he would get his views and opinions to a very large section of the human population, and so he would have been happy to talk to you.
18: Tell me then, in this picture that you've painted of rising China, a rise that can't be stopped, it is a country that in its own way has these moments where it destabilizes neighbors. For example, closing airspace around South Korea's borders, as has been the case recently, doing things that upset or worry the Philippines or Taiwan, of course, Japan at times. How do these states in the region, including Singapore, fare in that Asian order?
0: Well, I think we have to understand that China's rise has been remarkable and dramatic. And to explain how dramatic it is, just imagine when you and I began this conversation a few minutes ago, there was a cat sitting next to me. And suddenly, after 15 minutes or 20 minutes, I turn around and I notice the cat has become a tiger. Now, I was very comfortable sitting next to a cat. I'm very uncomfortable sitting next to a tiger. Now, China has become a tiger. You have to accept that it is now the second most powerful country in the world and still rising strongly. And so we have to learn to live with a much stronger power in our neighborhood. And the idea that any power can be benevolent, the term benevolent great power is an oxymoron. All great powers will protect their interests. The neighbors of China, therefore, have to adjust to Chinese power. But this doesn't mean you kowtow to Chinese power, but you learn to manage it. I can tell you that the neighbors of China also have long histories. And to give you an example, the last country with whom China had a major war was Vietnam. And in 1979, about 1 million soldiers were fighting each other in that war. And the Vietnamese were occupied by China for 1,000 years, right? But the Vietnamese have an expression, a very important expression. They say that to become a leader of Vietnam, you must be able to stand up to China and you must be able to get along with China. And if you cannot do both, you cannot be a leader of Vietnam. So countries in this region, therefore, are pragmatically adjusting to the emergence of China. But I can tell you, in our private conversations, we do tell the Chinese quite frankly what our concerns are, and they do listen to the concerns. But the important thing is that, remember that we are in Asia. In Asia, you must always save the face of the person you're talking to. Please don't insult China publicly in the way that European leaders do, in the way that American leaders do, because that's not how you get to work with China.
18: Well, I mean, many countries, many leaders are learning that that's also the way you work with President Trump.
0: Well, I think President Trump is definitely different from his predecessors. But I also have to emphasize that all American presidents put American interests first over the interests of other countries. That's just a fact of life. And for example, when I was in the UN in 2003, so many countries advised President George W. Bush not to go to war in Iraq. So many countries, including some of the best friends of the United States, including France, including Germany, including Egypt, including Saudi Arabia. And, you know, United States didn't listen. So it is not the case that you had American presidents in the past who would sacrifice American interests. No, they won't. And this is a reality when dealing with great powers.
18: So what do you think are the implications of these weeks of war with Iran? What do you think is the effect of this on China? Is there a reshaping that is taking place or is now going to take place because of the war with Iran?
0: Well, I've said this to my American friends several times, and it's also a theme of my book, Has China Won? Every war that the United States fights, especially in the Middle East, is a gift to China. So in the 10 years when the United States was bogged in Iraq, after the illegal invasion of Iraq by President George W. Bush, China had its fastest growing years. It was left to grow peacefully from 2003 to 2013. So in the same way, if the United States gets bogged down in another war in Iran, again, it buys time for China. And this is the difference between Chinese leaders and American leaders, is that Chinese leaders, as Henry Kissinger told me, always work out a comprehensive long-term strategy before embarking on a venture. And the Chinese do have a comprehensive long-term strategy for managing the challenge that the United States is posing to China. By contrast, the leaders of the United States, and I don't mean Republicans only, by the way, it's both Democrats and Republicans, have not worked out an equally comprehensive long-term strategy for managing the return of China as a great power. And I try to be helpful to both sides by saying, why don't you take a step back and understand the other side? Because as Sun Tzu said, the Chinese strategist, know thine self, know thine enemy, fight 1,000 battles, win 1,000 battles.
18: But Chinese leaders can act that way because they don't have to ever deal with an election.
0: That's true. But in the Cold War, a democratic United States that had elections every 4 years defeated the authoritarian Soviet Union. So the constant elections in America were in no way a handicap. In fact, as the architect of the success of the United States in the Cold War was a man called George Kennan, whom I met once. And George Kennan said way back in 1949 that the outcome of the Cold War will be determined not by the number of bullets or warships or aircraft carriers or jet fighters you have. It'll depend at the end of the day which society creates a spiritual vitality that leads to its people flourishing and growing. So if George Kennan were alive today, he would advise the United States, don't try to get more aircraft carriers. Try to focus on improving the livelihood of the bottom 50% of American people. And if you succeed in doing that, that's how you win the long-term contest against China.
18: Professor Kishore Mahbubani, thank you so much.
0: Pleasure. Thank you for having me.
18: Thank you for listening to some of the highlights from my podcast. To hear the full conversation, please subscribe to The Michelle Hussein Show, wherever you get your podcasts. I'm Michelle Hussein, and this is Bloomberg.
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12: This Sunday, trade-offs. President Trump meets Chinese President Xi Jinping in a high-stakes summit with trade, security, and the future of the world's two largest economies on the line.
13: You're a great leader. Sometimes people don't like me saying it, but I say it anyway because it's true. I only say the truth.
12: As China expands its global power, what did the president actually gain? Plus, cost crisis. The economic fallout from the war with Iran is hitting home as inflation climbs to a three-year high and the issue becomes a midterm flashpoint.
14: I don't think about Americans' financial situation. I don't think about anybody. I think about one thing. We cannot let Iran have a nuclear weapon.
17: Donald Trump and Republicans don't give a damn.
13: Short-term pain. It's going to be short-term pain. But the pain is much less than people thought.
12: Are Americans paying the price? My guest this morning, Republican Senator Lindsey Graham of South Carolina and Democratic Senator Chris Van Hollen of Maryland. And legal pressure.
13: No, he's a dirty cop. He's a crooked man.
12: Former FBI Director James Comey joins us exclusively as he faces a second indictment from the Trump administration. Joining me for insight and analysis are NBC News Chief Capitol Hill Correspondent Brian Nobles, Adrian Elrod, former senior advisor to the Harris campaign, and Lonnie Chen, a fellow at the Hoover Institution. Welcome to Sunday. It's Meet the Press.
20: From NBC News in Washington, the longest-running show in television history, this is Meet the Press with Kristen Welker.
12: Good Sunday morning. Overnight, the latest target of President Trump's retribution campaign going down in defeat. Two-term Louisiana Republican Senator Bill Cassidy losing his bid for re-election to a Trump-backed challenger who advances to a runoff. This after Senator Cassidy voted to convict Mr. Trump in his impeachment trial during the first term. We'll have much more on that coming up. But first, the president returned to Washington after his two-day summit in Beijing with Chinese President Xi Jinping. In his historic meeting, the president said strengthen ties between the two nations, but which did not produce a major agreement on trade or a commitment from China to help end the war with Iran.
27: Did President Xi make any firm commitments to put pressure on the Iranians to reopen the Strait of Hormuz?
13: I'm not asking for any favors, because when you ask for favors, you have to do favors in return. We don't need favors.
12: Meanwhile, tensions intensifying in the Middle East. A fragile ceasefire still holding, but the Strait of Hormuz remains closed, and major questions remain about what comes next. Here at home, the economic impact of the war is putting new pressure on American households, with inflation hitting a three-year high this week and gas prices remaining above $4.50 a gallon. President Trump making this striking admission earlier in the week.
28: When we're negotiating with Iran, Mr. President, to what extent are American financial situation motivating you to make a deal?
13: Not even a little bit. The only thing that matters when I'm talking about Iran, they can't have a nuclear weapon. I don't think about Americans' financial situation. I don't think about anybody. I think about one thing. We cannot let Iran have a nuclear weapon. That's all.
12: And joining me now is Republican Senator Lindsey Graham of South Carolina. Senator Graham, welcome back to Meet the Press.
2: Thank you very much.
12: Thank you for being here after an historic week.
2: Yeah.
12: Let's start right there with the president's summit in China. One of the biggest issues discussed was Taiwan, just for our viewers. It's a self-ruling democracy that China has vowed to control.
2: Right.
12: Now, Congress voted to approve billions of dollars in arms sales to defend the island. But in an interview after the summit, President Trump would not commit to supporting Taiwan. I want to play you a little bit of what he had to say.
3: You're waiting on approving billions of dollars of weapons for Taiwan.
5: That's right.
3: Is that moving forward?
5: Well, I haven't approved it yet. We're going to see what happens.
3: What are you looking for?
5: I may do it. I may not do it.
3: Yeah, what's your hinge point?
5: Well, I'm not going to say that, but I may do it. I may not do it.
12: Senator, can Taiwan be secure without U.S. support?
2: Well, I think it's in our interest to make sure they can be secure. The country, for a long time, has a one-China policy. Now, what does that mean? We don't recognize two Chinas. We recognize one China with two systems. It's been the policy of the United States to help provide military aid to Taiwan. We have economic integration with Taiwan. So I want to continue that policy. Strategic ambiguity. What would we do if China invaded Taiwan? Well, we have strategic ambiguity. Trump said, President Trump, it would be up to me and me alone, and he's right about that. What can I do as a member of Congress? We'll be introducing with Senator Sullivan from Alaska hard-hitting pre-invasion sanctions that would put tariffs and sanctions on China if they did invade Taiwan. I want China to know, if you invade Taiwan, try to take Taiwan by force, here's what happens to your economy, the full weight and measure of sanctions and tariffs from the United States will kick in on day one. That's what I want to do to deter an invasion. As to the weapon sales, if the president decides not to approve the package, I'll leave that up to him, but I hope he will be able to tell the country by saying no to the weapons package, I got an agreement with China that makes Taiwan more secure. We'll see what happens.
12: You want him to send the weapons, though, and does he support the sanctions package you just talked about?
2: Well, I haven't talked to him about it, but I think there'll be overwhelming support in Congress to let China. If we'd done this with Russia, if you invade Ukraine, here's what happens to you on day one. I don't think they would invade it. So let's make it clear to China. If you try to take Taiwan by force, here's what happens to your economy on day one. I'm hoping the administration would support that. In terms of weapon sales, it's up to the president. I would encourage him to make Taiwan strong so we can deter aggression. If you give an inch on China, they'll take them on Taiwan. I think they'll take a mile. But we're not looking for war. We're not looking for conflict. I want to keep the status quo.
12: Just to follow up on that point, President Trump warned other countries last year that when it comes to Iranian oil, quote, if you buy it, you're not doing any business with the United States. As you know, oil, quote, if you buy it, you're not doing any business with the United States. As you know,
2: well, to prop up Putin, it doesn't help Ukraine, can be tariffed. He put a 25% tariff on India, President Trump did, for buying Russian oil. There'll come a moment here where China is going to have to be held accountable for what they're doing. And without China buying Iranian oil, their economy would collapse. So where are we with Iran? I think we've hit a wall when it comes to negotiations. Here's what the president said just a couple of days ago. Basically, I can say this with I'm not going to be much more patient. Any sane person would make a deal, but they might be crazy. The president's had it with moving the goalpost. You get a deal, the next day they wake up in the president's word, it's like we never had the conversation. So what happens next? I think we hit a wall on deal making. I would encourage the president to look at reducing Iran's military capability even further. They've been dramatically weakened, but there are still targets that could weaken them more militarily. And I would also keep the embargo on to weaken their economy. And I'd let the Iranians know, if you keep terrorizing the region, Karg Island, which is your source of revenue, will be in play. I think that would be the smart next play. You can't pursue a deal more than the people on the other side want a deal.
12: Let me hit a wall.
2: Yes, ma'am.
12: Are you saying, Senator, that you think it's time for President Trump to resume military action against Iran?
2: I think you can't get a coherent answer from Iran because they can't be coherent. I think they're so disheveled now. They're so weakened. They agree to things, and the next day they back up. President Trump's very frustrated. So what to do next? I think it's going to be very difficult to get a deal with the current regime. Is there any evidence they've changed? I talked to the CIA director yesterday. Is there any evidence that the crowd in charge now is any less committed to destroying Israel, going after us, the great Satan, purifying Islam? I think the answer is no. So weaken them further, and you may get a deal later. But you're not going to get a deal with this crowd until you hurt them more.
12: So you're saying it sounds like

0: you do support more military action at this point. Do you think that's something that will happen? Do you think it could happen in days, weeks, months?
1: I think the status quo is hurting us all. The longer the strait is closed, the more we try to pursue a deal that never happens, the stronger Iran gets. So according, my analysis is there's nothing to suggest that the people in charge now are any different in terms of the regime's goal to terrorize the world, destroy Israel, come after us. So what do you do next? You weaken them further.
0: Yeah.
1: Now, what President Trump has done has been amazing militarily, but there's still more targets to be had, and there's things we can do to hurt their. The energy infrastructure is their soft underbelly. If you go back to the fight, I'd put energy on top of the list.
0: So you're calling for strikes on the energy infrastructure, Senator?
1: I'm calling to hurt this regime. If you do the same old thing, you're going to get the same result. Hurt them more, maybe they'll make a deal if you hurt them enough. But right now, I think they're trying to wait us out. I think they're playing games. And in the words of the president, I think they're crazy.
0: Senator,
1: I think he's right.
0: Senator, the goal of this, one of the key goals from President Trump, was to get their Iran's
1: right.
0: nuclear capabilities, to wipe that out. How does the United States retrieve Iran's nuclear material without sending in ground forces?
1: Well, hopefully you can do it diplomatically.
0: But don't you need to send in ground forces if you want to retrieve it, which is what we've
1: right.
0: heard Prime Minister Netanyahu talk about?
1: He wants to get the nuclear dust. There's another way to do it, and I talked to him about it yesterday. Draw a circle around where we know it's at. Call it the circle of death. Anybody goes inside this circle is going to die until we can find a way to deal with this. The goal is to make sure they can't retrieve it. They can't make a dirty bomb. They can't further enrich. Their enrichment capability has been obliterated at least for a couple of years.
0: All right. Let me turn to the economy and the economic effects of the war, which are being felt here
1: sure.
0: at home. Inflation has climbed to the highest annual
1: yeah.
0: rate in 3 years. Gas prices are at a four-year high. Grocery prices are climbing. President Trump was pressed on how all of these factors impact how he views his negotiations
1: yeah.
0: with Iran. Take a look.
2: Financial situation, I don't think about anybody. I think about one thing. We cannot let Iran have a nuclear weapon. That's all.
0: Do you agree with the president that he shouldn't be taking Americans' financial situation into account when dealing with Iran?
1: That's his Churchill moment. When Churchill came into power, he promised blood, sweat, toil, heartache until we deal with the Nazis, who are an existential threat to the British way of life. And if Hitler had taken charge of the planet, it would have been the darkest hour in humanity. I believe Iran wants a nuclear weapon. They would use it. So does President Trump. They would use it as part of their religious agenda. They would destroy the Jewish state. They would eventually hold us hostage. So his audience, the Iranian regime, do I worry about gas prices? Yes. But President Trump's right. The biggest threat to the stability in the world is a nuclear-armed Iran. And whatever price we have to pay, we will pay. What did Churchill say? Whatever price we have to pay to beat Hitler, we will pay. Same with Iran. The good news, we're inside the 10-yard line. I think if we go back to military activity, weaken them further, then we can end this thing pretty soon.
0: Senator, you take me to my next question, because 70% of Americans in a new poll say President Trump is doing a bad job on the economy,
1: yeah.
0: the number one issue for voters,
1: sure.
0: as you know. Bottom line, is it worth losing the midterms if the result is a non-nuclear Iran?
1: It's worth losing my job. If I had to give my job up to make sure Iran would never have a nuclear weapon, I would do it.
0: Would you give up the House and the Senate?
1: I would give up politically. The most important thing I can do with the job I've been given is to protect the American people. Now, you don't have to agree with me, but I've been this way for 20 years. I believe there are religious Nazis in Iran. If they had a nuclear weapon, they would use it. They've been trying to get one. They've been cheating. Obama and Biden were jokes when it came to containing Iran. Trump is doing something people should have done a long time ago. But here's the good news. Gas prices will come down when you put Iran in a box. Saudi-Israel peace will become possible when you put Iran in a box. The upside of dealing with Iran is enormously good, but you got to deal with them.
0: Senator, let me ask you about the news overnight. Senator Bill Cassidy losing his primary in Louisiana. You worked closely with
1: yeah.
0: Senator Bill Cassidy on a range of different issues, including a plan to replace Obamacare. He, of course, voted to convict President Trump back
1: yeah.
0: in 2021 in the impeachment trial. Now he's lost his seat. Are you glad that Senator Cassidy is no longer going to be your colleague, Senator?
1: No, I like Bill. I thought he was a great senator, but he made a political decision. He voted to impeach President Trump, which would have ruined his political life. He could never run for office again. Massey's in on the ballot Tuesday. He votes against Trump all the time. What's the headline? Trump strong. Those who try to destroy Trump politically, stand in the way of his agenda, are going to lose. Bill made a decision. What would LBJ

0: to destroy Trump politically, stand in the way of his agenda, are going to lose. Bill made a decision. What would LBJ do? Is it natural for a politician to go after people who try to destroy their political life? So Bill Cassidy's lost because he tried to destroy Trump. Massey's going to lose because he's trying to destroy the agenda. You can disagree with President Trump, but if you try to destroy him, you're going to lose because this is the party of Donald Trump.
1: Very quickly, does his defeat send a message, if this is the party of Donald Trump, that there's no room in the party to break with President Trump?
0: No, I just talked to him a few minutes ago. We have a difference.
1: President Trump, you
0: talked to him. Yeah, just a few minutes ago. There's no room in this party to destroy his agenda or to destroy him and his family as a Republican. Democrats do it all the time. If you align with Democrats to stop his agenda like Massey does, you're going to lose. If you align with Democrats to drive him out of office like Cassidy did, you're going to lose. I disagree with Trump on President Trump on occasion. He endorsed me. It's been enormously helpful to me. Thank you, President Trump, for endorsing me. It's helped me in my primary. It's just a reality, and it's a good reality. I think President Trump's doing a hell of a good job, and if you try to destroy him, you're going to get destroyed. That's the takeaway.
1: All right, Senator Lindsey Graham, thank you so much for being here in person to discuss a very busy week. We really appreciate it. When we come back, Democratic Senator Chris Van Hollen joins me next.
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3: Welcome back. And joining me now is Democratic Senator Chris Van Hollen of Maryland. Senator Van Hollen, welcome back to Meet the Press.
4: It's great to be with you, Kristen.
3: It's great to have you back. We really appreciate your being here. Let's start with President Trump's summit in China. He returned without securing a commitment from China to help broker an end to the war in Iran. I'm curious, do you think that the U.S. needs China's support in order to bring an end to the war with Iran?
4: I don't think we need China's support. I think the fastest way to end the war in Iran is just to stop digging a hole even deeper. And that's what we should do right now. After all, Donald Trump was the candidate who said he was going to keep us out of wars and he was going to focus on bringing down prices. And of course, he's done just the opposite. Gas and other prices are going through the roof. He says he's not thinking about American finances, and he's gotten into this in this war that's making us less safe. So, no, we don't need China to get us out. We just need to end it.
3: Well, you've made it very clear you agree with the premise of the war, which is that Iran should never obtain a nuclear weapon. Based on what you're saying, that it's time to just get out of Iran, do you think diplomacy could actually bring about another Iran nuclear deal at this point, Senator?
4: Well, I know if we had people who were willing to negotiate, we could get it done, because we got that done when President Obama was in office. We had the JCPOA. The JCPOA prevented Iran from getting a nuclear weapon. It dramatically contained its nuclear enrichment program, and it had the world's most intense inspection regime so that if they cheated, we could catch them like that. And of course, just last year, Donald Trump told the country that he had obliterated Iran's nuclear enrichment program, taken care of it, and his head of DNI, Tulsi Gabbard, testified that they have no evidence that Iran wants to resume it. So the president got dragged into this war. Prime Minister Netanyahu said that he'd been waiting 40 years for somebody to go to war with him in Iran. He found a president stupid enough to do it. I blame Donald Trump for that decision, but here we are.
3: All right, let me shift gears now, Senator. I do want to ask you about something that unfolded this week on Capitol Hill. This was your heated exchange with FBI Director Kash Patel. It was during a Senate hearing this week where the two of you sparred over reporting about Patel's alleged drinking habits. We have to stress that Patel has denied all of the allegations against him. But I do want to play a section from that hearing and get your reaction on the other side. Take a look.
5: So there have been no occasions during your tenure when FBI personnel were unable to promptly reach you?
6: Absolutely not. You can ask my entire workforce. They hear from me at every single hour of the day, as do these great gentlemen here, as do the men and women of the interagency and state and local law enforcement in the White House.
5: And so there have been no occasions when your security detail had difficulty waking or locating you. Is that right?
6: Nope. It's a total farce. I don't even know where you get this stuff, but it doesn't make it credible because you say so.
3: Do you believe that the FBI can function effectively with Director Patel in charge?
4: Oh, I don't. But it's not simply because of this issue, the fact that there's so many reports that indicate that his drinking has meant that he's incapacitated at many times. As I said, Kristen, I really don't care what he does on his free time, so long as he's not putting the public at risk, so long as he's not compromising his important mission as director of the FBI. But beyond this, we also have the fact that he is completely weaponized the FBI. He went after agents who were helped investigate the January 6 rioters. More recently, he went after agents who were part of the investigation of Trump's taking classified materials to Mar-a-Lago. They didn't decide to do that. They were following their orders. And by the way, many of them were part of the counter-espionage unit with respect to Iran. So he fired them at the very moment we need them most, when we have this conflict with Iran. So I think he needs to go for a whole host of reasons.
3: Well, Senator, you took the alcohol use disorders identification test. You challenged Director Patel to do the same. Do you have any indication that he's actually going to take that test, or do you think that that was a challenge that to some extent you did just to prove a point?
4: Well, he said in public testimony that he would do it. He's also under oath automatically in the sense that lying to Congress is a crime. So he said he's going to do it. My sense from Patel's conduct overall is he may or may not do it, but I unfortunately won't be able to believe the results, because in that hearing, he did lie several times.
3: Mm. All right. Well, I do want to turn to the redistricting battle, where Democrats have faced, as you know, Senator, a series of recent setbacks in the courts. Do you believe that Democrats are in danger of losing their fight to win back the House?
4: I do not. I think the Democrats will win back the House because there's so much momentum. People are extremely upset, as they should be, with the fact that, you know, Trump has handled the economy in a terrible way. Prices are going through the roof. Life is unaffordable for millions and millions of Americans. He started a war that he promised he wouldn't. And so I think the momentum is very much there. Now, obviously, these decisions, including the more recent, you know, attack on the Voting Rights Act, which was a hugely, infamously bad decision, provide some setbacks. But I think the political winds, Kristen, are blowing strongly enough that Democrats will win back the House.
3: Senator, Maryland is actually considering redrawing its state maps after the Democrat-led state Senate previously rejected measures to redistrict. And these new maps would, in fact, eliminate the state's lone Republican representative. Do you support redrawing the lines before the midterms? What do you say to the charges? It's hypocritical.
4: Oh, I do, if it's possible. Look, here's my view, Kristen. I've always supported nationwide nonpartisan redistricting. We should put on a blindfold and we should draw congressional districts in nonpartisan ways. But Republicans have blocked that legislation at the federal level. Meanwhile, Trump has ordered Texas to engage in redistricting, which they did. So I am very much opposed to unilateral disarmament. I want to thank California for what they're doing, the Virginians for what they did despite their Supreme Court decision. And Maryland and other states should do what we can, because the future control of the House is at stake right here. And we need to do everything we can to prevent a continuation of what is a complete rubber stamp. All right. For Donald Trump. You heard Lindsey Graham. He said this is the party of Donald Trump. It is. It's a personality cult. And we need checks and balances, not a personality cult of rubber stamps.
3: All right. Senator Chris Van Hollen, thank you so very much for being here.
4: Thank you.
3: And when we come back, former FBI Director James Comey joins me next.
0: Man, I love this place. I've been surfing here since I was a kid. Now, seeing my grandson out on the water, it means everything to me. Watching him and taking in the blue waves, the sea breeze, the blurry horizon.
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16: Professional.
3: Welcome back. And joining me now is former FBI Director James Comey, author of the new novel, Red Verdict. Director Comey, welcome back to Meet the Press.
17: It's great to be with you.
3: Great to have you here. Congratulations on your novel. We'll talk about it in just a moment. I do want to start with this extraordinary moment in which you find yourself, you're facing a second indictment by the Trump administration, trial in just a few weeks, potentially. I know you're not going to comment on the specifics of the case, but I want to ask you a big picture question. The charges against you stem from this Instagram post of seashells that spelled out 8647. You see it right there. The indictment says it was, quote, a serious expression of an intent to do harm to the President of the United States. Has being under this microscope changed the way you live your life, Director Comey?
17: It's made me want to spend more time as a grandfather, pushing my grandkids on a swing and not talking to awesome people like yourself. But it hasn't changed how I see the world or my life.
3: Well, I interviewed the acting Attorney General, Todd Blanch, earlier this month, and he said, quote, this is not just about a single Instagram post. This is about a body of evidence that the grand jury collected over the series of about 11 months. Do you know what he's talking about, evidence over the series of 11 months?
17: Yeah, I saw that. As you said a few minutes ago, I don't talk about the case because the federal court rules require you not. I would urge the acting attorney general to bone up on the rules.
3: So, but do you know what he's talking about with
17: the... I don't want to comment on it because then some would say I'm commenting on the case. He ought not to be talking about it. I can't talk about it. That's why we have a judicial process in a courtroom.
3: Fair enough. In an interview with Stephen Colbert last year, you did address what you were thinking when you and your wife were walking on the beach. You said you saw the shells in the sand. I want to just play a little bit of what you told Stephen Colbert.
17: She looked at it and said, why'd someone put their address in the sand?
16: All right.
17: And then we stood at it, trying to figure out what it was. And she'd long been a server in restaurants. And she said, you know what I think it is?
16: Yeah.
17: I think it's a reference to restaurants when you'd 86 something in a restaurant.
16: Right, it's off the menu.
17: Yeah. I said, no, I remember when I was a kid, you'd say 86 to get out of a place. This place stinks, let's 86 it. And so I said, I think it's a clever political message. And she said, you should take a picture of it. I said, sure. And then she said, you should Instagram that. And boom.
3: Just big picture, Director Comey, what do you say to those who would argue the former director of the FBI shouldn't be putting political posts on Instagram or social media?
17: Yeah, I'm a private citizen. I saw a shell in the fall of 2024 where someone wrote an endorsement of Kamala Harris in a big seashell. I took a picture of it, thought it was very clever, and I think I wrote, Ariel understands the assignment, a reference to Little Mermaid. I'm a private citizen. Again, I'm not going to talk about that particular post, but I use Instagram the way any awkward, nerdy dad would.
3: Well, in the past, you've said you have faith in the legal system. As you face this second indictment, are you confident that you will be cleared one way or another?
17: I have complete faith in our judicial system. It's the genius of our founders. It's the, frankly, the only leg of our three-leg stool that is still standing in the U.S. government, but it's standing tall and straight. It is the guardian of the rule of law, and I believe in it. And so let's make use of it.
3: And you've publicly posted you haven't done anything wrong, you haven't done anything illegal. So are you confident that at the end of the day you'll be cleared in one way or another?
17: Yeah, all I can do without making my lawyers angry at me is repeat what I said in my initial statement. I'm not just not guilty. I am innocent. And so let's go.
3: All right. You have, if we look back, been in the crosshairs of politicians in the past. This is not new, from Hillary Clinton, the email investigation, the Russia probe. Looking back, Director Comey, is there anything you would have done differently over the past decade?
17: Anything? Yeah, lots of things in my life as a father and a grandfather and as FBI director. There are all kinds of things that I screwed up. The major decisions that people often talk about, I still see them the same. But yeah, I would be better in all kinds of ways if I had a magic wand.
3: Yeah, well, let me be more specific, because you've wondered out loud whether your decision to reopen the Clinton email investigation 11 days before voters went to the polls may have helped elect President Trump back in 2016. Knowing what you know now, would you have made the same exact decision again?
17: I think so. The only thing I've wondered is whether I should have dumped that very difficult decision on the Attorney General on October the 28th. She declined to speak to me, but I could have just sent her a memo saying, here's what I think we have to do. But I decided then, and honestly, 10 years later, it feels the same. That would have been a chicken blank thing to do. It was a decision that I had to make because I had testified all summer that the investigation was done, and now it's not done. Do I really conceal that from the American people, from the Congress? I can't. And it would have been a chicken thing to do to dump it on the AG. But sometimes when people are unhappy with me on the street, I think, I should have left it for Loretta Lynch.
3: Well, 10 years later, now that you've had all of this time to think about it, do you think that decision did play a role in the election of President Trump?
17: I hope not. My goal all of that year was to stay out of politics. And having seen two elections after that, where, as I said, the difference the FBI made was late deciding voters broke for Trump in 16, but then they did again in 20, and then they did again in 24 when I was home in my pajamas for both elections. So I don't think so. But again, we made the decision because it was the least bad option. Both options sucked, honestly, but this was the one most consistent with the values of the department. So as painful as it is, I'd have to do the same thing again. Mm.
3: President Trump was indicted twice by the Justice Department. As you know, in public posts, he's now justified going after his political enemies because of how he believes he was treated. Do you view the prosecutions against you as political payback?
17: Well, I can't talk about the Shell case.
3: Talk about
17: before
3: the first
17: they got dismissed. Absolutely. And we made a motion to have it dismissed as a vindictive prosecution. The President of the United States cannot use the Justice Department to target people because he wants to retaliate against them. We just can't operate as a republic if that happened, to target people because he wants to retaliate against them. We just can't operate as a republic if that.
16: The station you're listening to is experiencing technical difficulties. We have,
3: quote, it's not Todd Blanche that returned an indictment against James Comey. It's the grand jury, part of the judicial process. Does the fact that a grand jury issued this latest indictment undercut any argument that this latest indictment might be political retribution? Not that you have made that argument here, but for those who would make that argument.
17: And I'm so tempted to answer that. Can I answer it about the last case, which is now gone?
3: Please.
17: Same argument was made. A grand jury returned an indictment. Still doesn't change the fact that it can be a vindictive prosecution. And there, of course, a magistrate judge found misconduct of a variety of kinds by the late-breaking appointed U.S. attorney, Lindsay Halligan. And so it's important. The grand jury is an important part of the process, but there's more to follow.
3: As you know, the FBI director is meant to serve a nonpartisan 10-year term. I don't have to tell you that. You're very familiar with that. Do you think the next president should keep FBI Director Kash Patel in his position through his 10-year term?
17: Next president should make an evaluation about whether whoever's in that job come January of 2029 is performing it in a way that's consistent with the American people's expectations for that organization. Continuation for the current director, but I don't know. The president, whoever the president is then, will have to make that evaluation.
3: Let me ask you, because would it undermine the independence of the FBI if the next president doesn't allow Patel to serve out that full 10-year term?
17: Well, again, the values are independence, competence, and honesty. And if, by some stroke, Mr. Patel is reflecting all those values in another 2 years, then maybe the next president will want to keep him. But I think you have to have a competent, honest, and independent person leading that institution, else its other contributions to America are lost.
3: You've laid out the qualities that you think are necessary to be FBI director. Do you think Kash Patel has those qualities? Has he showcased that?
17: Not for me to say. An expression from law school keeps popping in my head, recipes loquitur, which is Latin, I think, for the thing speaks for itself. So I'll let others make that judgment.
3: Okay. Acting Attorney General Todd Blanche says that during the second Trump administration, so far, more than 200 people have been forced out of the Justice Department. That includes your own daughter, who was a federal prosecutor in New York. Do you have confidence in the Justice Department to serve the people of this country right now?
17: I do not, looked at from the top level. The people running it, if you're bragging about forcing out career prosecutors and agents because the president doesn't like a lawful investigation they conducted, something is seriously broken at the top. But I have great confidence in the people down below who are just trying to hang on. And I'm urging them, hang on 2.5 years, and then we can rebuild these institutions. But we need good people in those roles. America does.
3: All right. Director Comey, let me turn to your novel, Red Verdict. Here it is. Great book. It's the latest in your series, quite frankly, of legal thrillers. It's number 4. You write scenes based on your decades of experience inside the DOJ. Do you think your novels still reflect the reality of the people serving in the Justice Department today?
17: Yes. Again, I'm going to exclude that top layer and sort of skim that off. Down below, yes. People join the Department of Justice, the FBI, which is part of the Department of Justice, because they want to do the right thing. And in the overwhelming main, they do. My characters are flawed because they're humans, as I am, but they are good people trying to do the right thing. That's what I love about this writing, and I hope readers, first, the stories are really cool and capture you, but most of all, the characters show something that is real and that ought to reassure all of us.
3: Well, one of the characters, the central character based on your daughter, you have said, I wonder, what do you hope this next chapter will look like for your daughter, for you, for your family in your actual real life?
17: Well, next chapter for me will be more books, and then once a year I will do interviews, so maybe we'll see each other again. But for people like my daughter, my son-in-law, who resigned from the U.S. Attorney's Office in Virginia the day I was charged, they represent hundreds of quality people. I think they're I don't want to tell them what their employment situation should be, but I hope they flow back, and I think lots and lots of great people will flow back with the opportunity to rebuild the department, which was what happened after Watergate. Great young people came back to save us, and they will again.
3: All right. Director James Comey, thank you so much for being here. We really appreciate it.
17: Thanks for having me.
3: Thank you. Great to talk to you. When we come back, President Trump back from Beijing after a high-stakes meeting with Xi Jinping, 54 years after Richard Nixon opened the door to China in an historic visit that changed the world.

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0: Welcome back. 54 years ago, Richard Nixon made history, becoming the first sitting U.S. president to visit China, meeting with Mao Zedong and ending a quarter century of isolation between the two countries. The trip helped reshape the global balance of power and ultimately paved the way for full diplomatic relations in 1979. Speaking with Meet the Press more than a decade after leaving the White House, Nixon reflected on that moment.
13: I would say that as people look back on the Nixon administration, they're probably most likely to remember 50 years from now, 100 years from now, that it made a difference on a very major issue. We changed the world. If it had not been for the China Initiative, which only I could do at that point, we would be in a terrible situation.

0: in the day, with China aligned with the Soviet Union and with the Soviet Union's power. The China Initiative hasn't brought peace to the world. We can't be sure what will happen, but without it, we would be in a terrible shape.
1: The panel is here. NBC News Chief Capitol Hill Correspondent Ryan Nobles, Democratic strategist Adrian Elrod, and Lonnie Chen, a fellow at the Hoover Institution. Welcome to all of you. Thank you for being here on a jam-packed Sunday. Ryan, I have to start with you. These results overnight, dramatic. Louisiana Senator Bill Cassidy going down in defeat, losing his seat to Trump-backed challenger Julia Letlow, who fell short of winning outright. She would have needed 50% plus one in order to win. So she goes to a runoff with Fleming. What does this moment say about the grip that President Trump has over the Republican Party? You heard Senator Lindsey Graham say it's clear this is the party of Trump.
2: Whether it's impossible to be a Republican in American politics right now and not be 100% in lockstep with Donald Trump. And that's been proven time and time again. Bill Cassidy, when he cast that vote to convict President Trump in the wake of January 6th, he basically sealed his political fate. And there was no chance that Donald Trump was ever going to forget about that. But I have to imagine that there are a lot of Republicans that are running in very tight midterm elections and swing districts across the country that have to question the decision-making process of the Trump political apparatus to spend so much time and energy removing Republicans who vote with Donald Trump 90 to 95% of the time. It's a lot of expense, it's a lot of time, and the same applies to what's happening in Kentucky here on Tuesday with Tom Massey. Donald Trump is on a revenge tour. He often wins those revenge tours, but what does it mean for the future health of the Republican Party?
1: Lonnie, pick up on that point. The Massey race, the most expensive primary in history, and the fact that, as Ryan is saying, he votes with Trump over 90% of the time. So did Cassidy, by the way.
3: Yeah, but it's not enough, right? Yeah. There's two things I'm reminded of here. One is how national our politics have become. It used to be the case you'd like your member of Congress. There was somewhat disassociated from your opinion of the national party. You like your member of Congress. You don't like Congress in general. We know all these trends from political science. That's not the case anymore, right? Politics is nationalized, and there's no greater national figure in Republican politics than Donald Trump. The second thing I would say is Donald Trump is the sun, the moon, and the stars for Republican voters. He generates a massive gravitational pull. And the reason why his political apparatus is spending so much time trying to oust Republicans who vote with him 95% of the time is because they can find Republicans who vote with him 100% of the time. And that margin is worth it for that political apparatus to be able to have members of Congress who are totally aligned with President Trump. I think the warning signs are there for Massey for Tuesday night. The survey research suggests that that race has basically flipped against Massey over the last couple of weeks. I think people in Kentucky like him. They like Donald Trump more.
1: Yeah, it seemed like he was going to hold on. It certainly has gotten a lot tougher based on the recent polling. Adrian, let me have you weigh in. This redistricting battle. In the wake of these legal defeats that Democrats have suffered, according to Dave Wasserman of the Cook Political Report, Democrats, he said, initially needed three seats to win back the House. Now he projects it's more like 10. Has this become out of reach? You heard Senator Van Hollen say, no, not at all. But what are your conversations?
4: Yeah, Senator Van Hollen is exactly right. I mean, look, what happened in Virginia was certainly a setback for Democrats. But Kristen, we're going to win at the ballot box, and we have been winning at the ballot box. I think the stat is 267 out of 297 special elections that have taken place since November 2024. Democrats have either flipped those or significantly overperformed Republicans in those seats. So we are showing that we can win. Trump is underwater on almost every issue, from the economy, obviously affordability being a huge part of the economy, the war in Iran, gas prices. He is substantially underwater. So we are winning at the ballot box. And look, we're taking the fight to the states. I think this only underscores the importance of Democrats making sure that we have more state legislative wins, that we win more governor's seats, so that we can fight tooth and nail on this redistricting battle going forward.
1: Well, Ryan, pick up on that point, because Adrian's talking about the economy's going to be front and center. And here we have these comments that President Trump made as he's departing for China, this historic trip. He's pressed on the extent to which Americans' financial situation factors into his negotiations with Iran. He says, I don't think about it. How much is that playing on the Capitol Hill to the campaign trail with Republicans? What are they saying?
2: And you heard Senator Graham double down on that point with you today. Listen, President Trump's making a bet That bet is that the American people believe a nuclear-free Iran is worth the cost of $5 a gallon of gasoline. Mm. And in many ways, he's making the same argument that many presidents have made in the wake of 9/11, during World War II, that Americans understand the cost of national security. I just don't think there's a lot of evidence that the situation in Iran carries the same level of weight that some of these other international conflicts have. And that if you look at the polling, 77% of Americans believe that the war in Iran is costing them financially. And if the economy is the dominant issue in the fall election, that is a very serious bet for the president to make. And if things don't improve quickly, and I mean in the next couple of weeks, and those prices don't start to come down, it's hard to imagine how Republicans don't pay that price in the fall.
1: Well, Lonnie, a recent poll shows 77% say President Trump's policies have actually worsened their economic situation. Is there enough time for it to turn around, even if the war were to end in the next few weeks, say?
3: I think the impressions are pretty well baked. I mean, if you look at, for example, the public's perception of the president's handling of cost of living issues, there's been a 20-point swing between last year and this year. That's pretty tremendous. I think the key issue here is Democrats have a lot of energy going into this election, but they also have the challenge that their image is limited. I think a lot, it's capped. I think a lot of Americans question, for example, Democrats' positioning on cultural issues. They question whether Democrats are really better able to handle the economy. That's going to go up against this general trend we see in midterm elections where presidents have a tough time, and the president's image in this particular situation on cost of living issues, the top issue, is severely underwater. So those are the trends we're going to see. I think the redistricting thing has really helped Republicans. The likelihood that they retain the House is a lot higher now than it was before, and I still think the Senate stays Republican.
1: Adrian?
4: Look, I respectfully disagree. I mean, look, the Democratic Party's brand certainly needs some work. And I think once we get past the midterms and we start focusing on the presidential campaign in 2027, 2028, we've got a number of amazing governors who are running. We've got some really strong candidates who are going to come forward, be front and center, and really have an open debate about the future of our country. And I think you will see the Democratic Party brand emerge and improve when that happens. But at the same time, look, when we're looking at the numbers in the House, it seems almost impossible that Republicans would hold on to it. I mean, Democrats are only down a couple of seats right now. And with redistricting, sure, it's a setback for us. But again, on the issues, Kristen, we are going to win on them. We have been, and we will win at the ballot box again in November.
1: Ryan, final 30 seconds. What are you going to be watching for on Tuesday night? Six states go into the polls.
2: Listen, I'm not convinced that Tom Massey can't win on Tuesday.
1: Okay.
2: And I think there's a possibility that he bucks a trend. But if he does, I don't think we should overanalyze that. I think he's a unique politician in a unique district. And it doesn't necessarily mean that Donald Trump doesn't still own the Republican Party.
1: Well, it is going to be an exciting night. That is for sure. Thank you all for joining us. Really appreciate it. And a quick and important programming note. Please join me along with Hallie Jackson and Steve Kornacki and Ryan Nobles as we break down the results of Tuesday's primary elections on NBC News Now, starting at 6:30 Eastern. You don't want to miss it. It's going to be a very exciting night. That is all for today. Thank you so much for watching. We'll be back next week, because if it's Sunday, it's Meet the Press.

0: Meet the Press is produced by NBC News. This is Westwood One.
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3: From ABC News, I'm Mike Dubusky. New reaction today to a proposed fund made up of taxpayer dollars that President Trump is planning to create to pay out victims of so-called government weaponization. Representative Jamie Raskin, the top Democrat on the House Judiciary Committee, spoke with ABC's This Week.
4: This, of course, is a political grievance fund that Donald Trump can use to pay off his friends. If these people have a valid cause of action, they should bring it to the court like every other American does.
3: The fund.

0: fund, which would be created in exchange for the president dropping his lawsuit against the IRS, is also drawing condemnation from Republicans like Senator Thomas Massie of Kentucky.
1: We should change those laws so that to give people standing when they've had their rights violated, because people have been wronged. We need to make it easier to get that money, but that's action that Congress needs to take. I don't think you can do that. You can't just take $1 billion or $10 billion unilaterally with the executive branch. Congress has the power of the purse.
0: President Trump now taking aim at Massie on social media, calling him the worst Republican congressman in history and urging Kentucky voters to vote him out ahead of Massie's primary election on Tuesday. Speaking of primaries, Republican Senator Bill Cassidy of Louisiana has become the first U.S. senator to lose a primary since 2017. President Trump calling Cassidy a disloyal disaster, and Cassidy responding after his loss last night.
2: People of character and integrity don't spend their time attacking people on the internet.
0: The Long Island Railroad, North America's largest commuter rail system, remains shut down amid a strike. New York Governor Kathy Hochul now urging both sides to get a deal done.
3: I did not want a strike. The MTA did not want a strike. The MTA has put fair offers on the table. In fact, many of them.
0: Hochul also asking commuters to work from home tomorrow if they can. You're listening to ABC News.
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0: Russia's military overnight reported one of the biggest rounds of Ukrainian airstrikes since the start of the war. Three people were killed in those strikes, all in the areas surrounding Moscow. The death toll rises as the search for the remains of those missing divers in the Maldives continues. Details from ABC's Whit Johnson.
6: Maldives officials say a Coast Guard diver died Saturday from decompression sickness. He was among the crews trying to reach the group of divers presumed dead after exploring an underwater cave. Late Friday, the body of one of those divers was recovered. In response to this latest death, a European task force of highly skilled divers is now being called in to assist with the ongoing recovery efforts.
0: Three Finnish divers arrived in the Maldives today to draw up a fresh plan in the search. A 56-year-old Sherpa from Nepal scaled Mount Everest for the 32nd time today, a new record. Nepal's Department of Tourism congratulated Kami Rita for the historic milestone and for his contributions to promoting mountain tourism. More than 8,000 people have climbed Mount Everest to date, many of them several times since it was first scaled in 1953. And it was a big night for Bulgaria.
7: Welcome to the Ryan.
0: Bulgarian singer Dara winning the Eurovision Song Contest with Bangaranga, a pop song about self-empowerment. This year marks 70 years of Eurovision, first ever win for Bulgaria. I'm Mike Dubusky, ABC News.
8: I'm Shana Bream. As the conflict in Iran nears a new milestone, here at home, a day of faith, music, and prayer on the National Mall, all part of the 250th birthday celebrations.
9: God has blessed America for 250 years. But the faith of our founders didn't just shape the character of our civic institutions. It steeled the American spirit.
8: We'll sit down with House Speaker Mike Johnson, who will lead the moment of rededication later today, and discuss the president's trip to China.
10: This has been an incredible visit. I think a lot of good has come of it. We've made some fantastic trade deals, great for both countries.
8: As well as the ticking clock for Congress to fund ICE and CBP, all before the Memorial Day recess. Then,
11: what they have done with this decision by saying the politics of redistricting is okay is they are backdooring racism through politics.
12: We need dramatic electoral reform. We need dramatic campaign finance reform. We need dramatic.

0: and judicial reform.
1: These are institutional arsonists. It's a dangerous thing, a dangerous gambit. You don't just blow up the system when you lose.
2: We'll ask our Sunday panel about the Democratic Party's ideas for an expanded playbook. 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
2: 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Fox News today at Rededicate 250 on the National Mall. As folks start arriving for a day to give thanks ahead of the nation's 250th birthday, they are expecting thousands here today. More on that in just a minute, but we begin with a look at some of today's top stories. An upset in Louisiana as incumbent Senator Bill Cassidy has been knocked out of his state's GOP primary. President Trump celebrated the news on his Truth Social account, citing disloyalty for Cassidy's impeachment vote back in 2021. Congresswoman Julia Letlow and State Treasurer John Fleming are set for a runoff election in June. We're going to have a live report from Baton Rouge later on in the show. And Venezuela says it has extradited billionaire tycoon Alex Saab to the U.S. on Saturday. Saab, a close ally of deposed President Nicolas Maduro, faces federal charges for international money laundering and bribery. And check it out. Hundreds of family members and friends welcoming home more than 4,500 sailors from the aircraft carrier USS Gerald R. Ford in Norfolk Saturday after a record 326 days at sea. The carrier traveling from the Mediterranean Sea near Israel to the Caribbean for that operation that led to Maduro's capture in Venezuela. And finally, the Red Sea for Operation Epic Fury. In a moment, we're going to bring in House Speaker Mike Johnson to talk news of the day. But first, let's go to Fox News correspondent Alex Hogan at the White House. Hi, Alex.
4: Hi, Shannon. With so much focus on Taiwan after President Trump's historic visit to China, Taiwan's president today reacting to that visit, saying that Taiwan will not escalate the conflict, although at the same time, it's not going to give up its sovereignty or free way of life, nor will it be sacrificed or traded away. Meantime, with this delicate ceasefire between the U.S. and Iran still underway, President Trump says that hostilities could resume if Iran fails to reach a deal.
5: U.S. Senate Republicans this week blocked the latest Democratic-led effort to end the war in Iran until it's approved by Congress, while three Republicans have now joined Democrats in efforts to rein in the president's war power. The attempt failed on a vote of 50 to 49. The ceasefire in the Strait of Hormuz remains on shaky ground. Here at home, Americans say they're feeling the weight of the war at the pump.
6: We need to get a handle on this, and the U.S. needs to figure this out.
5: President Trump calling prices short-term pain. He made the comments during his historic two-day visit to China. The president touting the visit as a success, pointing to Chinese commitments to purchase American goods like soybeans and 200 Boeing aircraft. China's Commerce Ministry Saturday announced the U.S. and China have agreed to expand agricultural trade. Still, critics argue the president failed to nail down enough concrete agreements.
7: I don't think the United States particularly got anything out of this. China got the ability to show to the president lavish praise on him, but they're dogged in pursuing their strategic interests.
5: Taiwan dominated conversations, although President Trump says America's stance remains the same.
8: I'm not looking to have somebody go independent and, you know, we're supposed to travel 9,500 miles to fight a war. I'm not looking for that. I want them to cool down. I want China to cool down.
5: Meantime, shortly after returning home, President Trump announced that early Saturday morning, U.S. and Nigerian forces carried out a mission to kill members of ISIS, including ISIS commander Abu Bilal al-Manuki. The U.S. military's Africa Command calling him the most active terrorist in the world, saying he had a history of helping plan attacks and abductions.
4: The administration says that this strike took months of planning. Shannon.
2: All right, Alex Hogan at the White House. Alex, thank you very much. Joining us now, Speaker Mike Johnson. Speaker, always good to have you back on Fox News Sunday.
9: Shannon, great to be with you. What a great day this is going to be out on the National Mall. Great.
2: Yeah, and we have some sound issues, so we're going to use our fancy mics to make sure that we can hear each other. It is very old school. Okay, so the overall assessment from the China trip seems to be, like, no harm done. The president talks about agriculture and other agreements that we have with China, but no joint statement. China doesn't always live up to the promises that they make. What more would you like to see as fallout from this particular trip?
9: Well, the president was I think, pleased with the outcome of the visit. He thinks it was a big success, and the people that were on that trip agree. We have laid the groundwork, I think, for a new trade agreement, which I know Scott Bessent, our Treasury Secretary, and the President have been working on in earnest. We're very hopeful about that. I will say it makes a big difference who serves in the White House, right? You have a commander-in-chief who is not afraid of China as a threat. He's facing this head-on, and he's made it very clear to everybody around the world, America cannot be taken advantage of any longer. It's an America-first agenda, meaning American workers and American companies and manufacturers first. And I think Xi respects that. And so we'll see what comes out of it. We're very hopeful.
4: What do you make of those critics who say, though, listen, the U.S. is in a tougher economic position, that China has an upper hand, that they feel strong. They felt strong coming into this conversation. And because of some of the tough economic issues and other things that we're having here, that the president wasn't at the highest level of leverage he could have been.
9: Well, I don't know. I think that was a central part of the conversation, because much of this economic trouble that we have right now, of course, is related directly to the Strait of Hormuz. And the president and Xi had a good discussion about that situation, and we're hopeful that they'll help. They have a direct interest in commerce being open in the Strait of Hormuz as much as we do. In fact, every country around the world, so we've got to get that sorted out.
4: Well, and the president said that President Xi actually offered to help, and he said, no, thank you. He told her, Brett Berry said, if somebody helps you, then they always want something on the other side. So he doesn't want to take the help. But there's also this issue of reports that China is backdoor helping Iran. What more should we be doing to address that?
9: Well, that would be a concern if it's true, and I think we're trying to sort all that out. Iran is the largest state sponsor of terrorism. Okay, they have wreaked havoc around the world. They've killed hundreds of Americans over the last few decades. We've got to make sure that we get that sorted out. And every freedom-loving person around the world and all of our NATO allies and, of course, the Middle Eastern neighbors over there in that region have a direct interest in that. So we should all work together to get it done.
4: So let's talk about this issue of Taiwan. Obviously, China said it was front and center for them. That was what they wanted to talk about. They see it as kind of the biggest friction point between the U.S. The president said everybody needs to cool it. Nobody needs to start anything. We're hearing from Taiwan's president this morning saying a number of things, saying continued arms sales from the U.S. are necessary for them to maintain their position. Wall Street Journal editorial board after the trip said this: the test for Mr. Trump now will be whether he releases a long-awaited U.S. arms sale to Taiwan. Mr. Xi wants a veto over those sales, but Taiwan needs U.S. weapons as a deterrent as it works to reach its goal of spending 5% of its economy on defense by 2030. So couple that with the comments we heard from Taiwan's president this morning.
9: Well, look, we've been wary of China's objectives there for quite some time. Of course, the U.S. military and every president has been watching this closely, and we continue to do so. I saw the statement from Taiwan. I thought that was a reasonable thing for the leader there to say. They've got to flex their muscle a little bit and declare again that they are an independent country and they must remain so. We have an interest in that, as, again, do all freedom-loving people around the world. China cannot just go take over land, and we're going to stand strong and resolute by that. I know the Congress will.
4: Okay, well, speaking of Congress, I want to read something from one of your Democrat colleagues, because they say Congress needs to be doing more with respect to this conflict. Congressman Jimmy Panetta, he's a Democrat out of California, says Congress must reclaim its constitutional authority over the Iran war. Speaker Mike Johnson has abdicated Congress's role and failed to exercise any oversight this administration, saying that's given President Trump free reign to conduct a military campaign in Iran. He says it's based on an incoherent and inconsistent strategy. What should Congress's role be right now?
9: Jimmy's a friend and colleague, but he's clearly wrong on this, okay? This is not time for War Powers Act. Operation Epic Fury has been declared concluded, and it is, and now we're into a new project, and that is to get the Strait of Hormuz open. This is about diplomacy and negotiation. You don't have kinetic warfare right now. You don't have missiles flying around, and so we've got to allow the administration time to finish this and sort it out. And
4: how much time?
9: Well, we'll see. I mean, this is a day-by-day development. The president has his hands on this every single day. The Pentagon, the Joint Chiefs of Staff, everybody is involved. They're pushing it as aggressively as they can. The challenge has been in Iran, as I explained to everybody all the time, is we took out about four layers of leadership there. So they've needed some time to sort out who has the authority to get this straight. But I'm very optimistic about it. I've talked to allied nations around the world. They want to assist in this as well. Getting commerce open so gas prices come back down to planet Earth, and we get back to the economic issues and the conditions that we've set in place, the Republican-led Congress, to allow all boats to rise, so to speak, in the economy. We're excited about that.
4: What do you say to your Democratic counterparts who say by taking out those leaders, levels of leadership, that we've ended up with a more radical group now who really doesn't seem to be interested in actually negotiating an end to this?
9: Well, I think it's premature to evaluate what we have now. That's the problem. We're not sure exactly who is in charge. There is a new Ayatollah, but he's not been seen since the conflict began. So we'll see how it's sorted out. I know that there are negotiations going on in earnest. I know that the president is on this every single day. We're pushing it as aggressively as we can, because we know that gas prices, we're acutely aware of the what that means to American families, and we got to get that settled out. And I can tell you that the entire administration administration and all of us in Congress, Republicans, are working on that.
2: Okay, I want to get to redistricting, because this case that came from the Supreme Court was out of Louisiana, of course. Yeah. So it's now opened the door for a number of states, many of them in the South, to talk about redistricting. Here is the reaction to all of that from some of your Democrat colleagues.
0: This is a great turnaround and a turn back to Jim Crow era politics of the 50s.
10: We're looking at losing possibly 19 members of the Congressional Black Caucus because of this, frankly, racist redistricting efforts targeted towards disenfranchising black voters across the country.
2: So what is your message to black Americans, black voters, about this redistricting?
9: The Supreme Court issued a long-awaited opinion, I think.

0: this redistricting?
1: The Supreme Court issued a long-awaited opinion, and I think it was long overdue, and they stated the obvious, that drawing congressional lines must be fair. You cannot draw lines on the basis of race, and that's what was done in Louisiana. So they declared it to be an unconstitutional gerrymander, and it was. This is brings back fairness and certainty to the system, and I think a lot of states are looking to make sure that their maps are not unconstitutional like Louisiana's was.
0: Okay, we have another big legal issue of Louisiana. We'll talk about with you right after the break, and also this, when we return with the speaker, issues of faith, and also a preview of today's events on the Mall, and his reaction to Louisiana's Senate primary results, big ones from last night.
2: Morning people wake up for peace and quiet. McDonald's breakfast people, we wake up for the sweet rush of getting that warm, delicious breakfast right before it ends.
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5: 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Rates may vary.
0: President Trump proving overnight with the polling shows that his leadership of the Republican Party remains unchallenged as primary voters in Louisiana rejected incumbent Senator Bill Cassidy's run for another term. The president actively campaigning against him after Cassidy's vote to impeach will convict on the impeachment in the wake of January 6th. Fox News senior correspondent Jonathan Siri joins us from Baton Rouge. Hello, Jonathan.
6: Good morning, Shannon. With President Trump's endorsement, Congresswoman Julia Letlow far outpaced her competitors with 45% of the vote. That was still short of the majority that she would have needed to avoid a runoff. She will face Louisiana State Treasurer John Fleming on June 27. But the defeat of two-term Senator Bill Cassidy sends a clear message. President Trump remains a dominant force among Louisiana Republicans.
7: For the longest time, I've heard you cannot turn your back on the people who you represent. Again, this is not my seat. It's the people's seat. And unfortunately, I believe he forgot that when he took that vote that he should not have. And Louisiana did not forget.
6: Cassidy was one of seven Republican senators voting to convict President Trump during his 2021 impeachment trial following the January 6th Capitol riot. On social media, President Trump reacted to Senator Cassidy's defeat, writing, "His disloyalty to the man who got him elected is now a part of legend, and it's nice to see that his political career is over."
8: When you participate in democracy, sometimes it doesn't turn out the way you want it to. But you don't pout. You don't whine. You don't claim the election was stolen. You don't find a reason why.
6: New rules led to some confusion among voters in Saturday's primary, which moved to separate Democrat and Republican ballots after decades of a single open primary ballot. Now, Shannon, the Democratic primary for U.S. Senate is also heading to a runoff, but Republicans are favored to win the general election in a state President Trump carried with more than 60% of the vote in 2024. Shannon?
0: All right, Jonathan Siri in Baton Rouge, thank you very much for the update. We are back now with Speaker Mike Johnson, that, of course, being your home state. Care to comment there on this going to a runoff? I mean, clearly the president has the bully pulpit, and he made his wishes known, and now we go to a runoff.
1: We do. I was there to vote yesterday, and I can tell you all my friends in Louisiana had a difficult choice. We had great candidates on the ballot. This morning congratulated my two close friends, Julia Letlow and John Fleming. Julia is like a sister to me and a colleague here, and John was my predecessor in Congress and the first person to endorse me for this race. So great choice there. We'll see how it shakes out. But it's true that President Trump has a huge influence in our state, as he does still across the country. And you see that over and over in all these elections. It's the most powerful endorsement in the history of politics, and it continues to be shown.
0: One of the headlines this morning said that this win and the ousting of Senator Cassidy shows that there's no room for dissent within the GOP. What do you make of that?
1: Well, I don't know. You see dissent here every day. I mean, I deal with it all day long with the smallest margin in U.S. history, working through people's philosophical differences and preferences. But, you know, this is a vibrant party. It's a strong party. We're in great position to win the midterms, defy history and win the midterms. And we're excited about that, working every day to make sure that happens so we can keep this agenda going to bring America back.
0: So CBS News had some polling out this morning showing 76% of people are concerned. 67 say they are stressed about their own personal financial situation. You know that generally the incumbent is punished in the midterms, and people are feeling very uncertain about how they're doing personally. How do you campaign against that?
1: Well, this relates to the last segment we were talking

0: about the Strait of Hormuz, really all points lead back to that. Gas prices are too high because of that, and then that has an effect on how goods are transported to the grocery store and all the rest. So as soon as we get that straightened out, we will get back to the kitchen table issues, the economic issues that we put in place to make the economy grow. The Working Families Tax Cut, the Big Beautiful Bill, all the legislation we passed put in pro-growth policies that will lead to bigger paychecks. We already had the largest tax refunds we've had in a long, long time because of our policies. And so we're really excited, anxious for that to be resolved so that people will feel that. And I think they will before they go vote in the midterm.
1: All right. I want to ask you about this other legal big case that came out of Louisiana, which is you guys essentially down there have been fighting the use of the abortion pill or mifepristone, because Louisiana has basically outlawed nearly all abortions, but people can get this through the mail. It went to the Supreme Court about whether it would pause an order that meant you had to at least have an in-person visit. The court's not going to do that while the case plays out. There were objections by Justices Thomas and Alito saying essentially by allowing these pills to flow into states where abortion is not widely available, it's going around the Dobbs decision. And there are calls for the administration to do something more about it.
0: Thomas and Alito are exactly right. It's an end run around state laws. And you have a number of states who have acted it through our small D democratic process to address that issue. And by mailing the drugs to women across state lines, you go around the state laws. And they're exactly right. It's a serious problem. Abortions have increased in number since Dobbs overturned Roe. And that's a great concern to us. The mailing of this drug is a very dangerous thing. You're sending it to young women without physician oversight or assistance. And people are being harmed in more ways than one. And so I think it's a big issue. I'm encouraging the administration to assist with that. And I think there's a lot of evaluation on how they can handle it.
1: Yeah, I know there's pressure that the FDA could be doing more potentially to oversee how that moves through the system.
0: Yeah.
1: Okay, I want to ask you, we're obviously here at this faith event. Not everyone is happy about that. So let me give you a chance to respond to Americans United for Separation of Church and State. They say if the president really cared about this, he would be celebrating separation of church and state as a unique American invention that has allowed religious diversity to flourish. But they call this a Christian nationalist crusade that is just a very narrow view and version of Christianity that really doesn't serve Americans. And they say this is a public event on public land.
0: This is a recognition of the deeply embedded history and religious and moral tradition of the country. This is an appropriate thing for us to do on the 250th anniversary, and the people who are upset about it oppose that. They want to erase the history of America and pretend as if we're not a nation that was dedicated originally to God. If you walk into the House chamber this afternoon with me, Shannon, you will see In God We Trust, inscribed in the marble right above the head of where I stand as the Speaker of the House. Congress put that there as a recognition of who we are. We are one nation under God, and to come here and gather for a happy, hopeful celebration to rededicate ourselves in that way as one nation under God is a healthy and appropriate thing. The people who are the naysayers and who have created this new term of Christian nationalism as a pejorative, a derogatory term, are trying to silence the influence and the voices of Christians, and I think that's wildly inappropriate.
1: We have a little sneak peek at some of what you'll say here as the featured speaker tonight. You say that facing imminent battle and almost certain death, our founders held a day of humiliation, fasting, and prayer to ask for guidance at the dawn of their fight for freedom. So you say that there's plenty of evidence that the framers and the founders were about faith being part of this American experiment.
0: Of course. The father of our country, George Washington, in his famous farewell address, he said, of all the dispositions and habits which lead to political prosperity, religion and morality are indispensable supports. And John Adams, the second president, said, our Constitution is made only for a moral and religious people. It is wholly inadequate for the government of any other. Doing this today is a great celebration and important thing for the country. We're excited to be a part of it.
1: Well, we will see you there on the stage a little bit later tonight. Mr. Speaker, thank you for stopping in here first. Good to see you.
0: Thank you so much.
1: All right, up next, our Fox News Sunday panel on Vice President Vance's warning to blue state governors about fraud as we continue our special coverage here on the National Mall at Rededicate 250.
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7: This needs to be fraudster against non-fraudster. This needs to be good government versus bad government. So I will extend the hand to anybody, whether they've got a D next to their name or an R next to their name. If you want to help the Trump administration fight fraud, you are going to find a willing partner.
1: Welcome back to this special edition of Fox News Sunday from Rededicate 250 here on the National Mall. So you just heard from the vice president calling for a bipartisan fight against fraud. Let's talk about it with our Sunday group, director of the Ronald Reagan Institute, Roger Zakheim, co-host of Fox and Friends Weekend, Rachel Campos Duffy, who is also the author of the brand new book, It's Beautiful, All American Patriotism, and former pastor and congressman, now a diplomat with the State Department, Mark Walker. Panel, welcome. It's good to have all of you here.
8: Thank you.
9: Great to be here.
1: Okay, so you heard what the vice president said. He was in Maine, and the governor there said this, Janet Mills. She says, as district attorney, attorney general, and as governor, I have always cracked down on fraud, often by working hand in hand with the federal government. When the federal government requested more information about how we address fraud, we provided a comprehensive and thorough response. So, Mark, you've worked here on Capitol Hill.
9: Sure.
1: Is there enough bipartisan will to do something about this?
9: I hope so. I think the American people want every representative to come here and work on fraud. 3 weeks ago, the Farm Bill was passed, $390 billion, $315 billion of that goes to social net programs. We want to make sure, you know, Democrats have gotten where they're measuring their success on how many people they can put on the government programs as opposed to how many people should be transferred off to a better life.
1: Well, and Republicans say they want these programs to be there for people who need them. Yes. America is charitable. We care about people. But the fact is, if there are fraudsters on there, it makes it tougher for the people who actually need these programs to benefit from that. And by the way, we're going to put up a scroll. This is something from DOJ, places they say they've cracked down in just the last week. I mean, it's healthcare fraud, it's tax fraud, it's all kinds of things. But Rachel, the goal is to make sure people who need it get it.
8: Of course. Every time somebody, there's some big Medicaid fraud and zillions of dollars get siphoned off somewhere else, that means somebody who really needs it isn't going to get that money that they need to survive. Who can deny what happened in Minneapolis? I mean, we had a YouTuber who went down there and investigated. And instead of the local and state government saying, oh, my gosh, this is happening. You know, the house is on fire. Let's fix this. Let's find all the people who've done bad stuff. They sort of closed ranks and they said, we don't want to hear this. And this is racist somehow. And in fact, we learned that the people who were in the government and were seeing this were afraid to come out and say anything about this fraud because they were afraid of being called racist. So absolutely, every time you see this kind of fraud, you're taking away from a child who actually needs it. And I think it's very dangerous. You're seeing the reports now from the left. They're sort of pushing back on this and saying you're trying to take away social safety programs for the poor. No. Taking the fraud out, some of it going to foreign countries and even terrorist groups, that's keeping it for the people who need it.
1: Well, and interestingly enough, we've seen after what was uncovered there in Minnesota, yeah, that Governor Walz has now said he is partnering with the feds and they're trying to work on some things to do together. There have been some skeptics, but he says we're doing these raids. We are trying to help make sure that the fraud is rooted out. Now, truthout.org says it's campaign season. Republicans are eager to wave the flag of waste, fraud and abuse. It's a way to distract the public from rising gas prices, tariffs and an unpopular war that is definitely not over. Gets to the point Rachel was making. They say for the GOP, going after programs that help everyday people meet basic needs is good politics. Roger, they say this is just about campaign.
10: Politics at play everywhere, but the reality is 2/3 of our spending goes to entitlement programs, Medicare, Medicaid, and Social Security. It's an automatic vote. In other words, the members of Congress, like the Congress is my left ear, never get a chance to vote on these increases. They're on autopilot. And so what has to happen is that we need to have accountability. And here's an opportunity for the vice president. Not great being a vice president. You always got the best job. The portfolio of vice president ain't like the Secretary of State. Here is an opportunity to distinguish himself, to have some accountability and make sure the safety net is actually getting to the people who need it, as opposed to going to people who are exploiting the system.
1: Yeah. Well, it is an election year. It is a heated one. We're midterms. And so former Vice President Kamala Harris, who was the presidential nominee for Democrats last time around, has got some ideas. And she says there are no bad ideas. Here's part of what she's proposing.
11: And let's invite then approaches and ideas that are about, for example, Supreme Court reform, including the notion of expanding the court. Let's invite a discussion about how do we And if so, how do we push for statehood for Puerto Rico and D.C.? How are we thinking about the Electoral College?
1: And just a couple of weeks ago, longtime Democratic strategist James Carville had this to say about some of these ideas. He says, don't run on it. Don't talk about it. Just do it, Rachel.
8: Yeah. I mean, listen, when the left talks about these kinds of structural changes, you better take them seriously. By the way, with Puerto Rico, be careful. The governor is a Republican. So this could like be like the Virginia redistricting situation where be careful what you wish for. It might not work out in your favor. But absolutely, we need to take that seriously. And I think the answer and what we're seeing from what happened with Virginia and other states with redistricting is the local politics really matters. Republicans need to refocus on winning prosecutor races, school board, city council. That's where all the real power is. Often it's not really in Washington, D.C., but take them very seriously. Get the SAVE Act passed. Do what you need to do if you're a Republican, because they are not joking when they talk about these structural changes. Roger?
10: Listen, the Democrats should focus on the power to persuade, and they're not persuading.
8: That's
10: so
8: right.
10: They're trying
8: That's
10: to true. Make these institutional reforms. It didn't work for FDR, right? Core packing has been established as something that has failed. And here, if you can't win over the people, they tried to change institutions. I think it's a failed strategy. And I'm looking for centrist Democrats, wherever they are, to come after this because the progressive agenda wants to change things radically.
1: Mm-hmm. Okay. Yes, quick.
9: Well, yes. Kamala Harris needs to reimagine her presidential campaign. And for Carville and crew, it's gone from it's the economy stupid to change the Constitution. We have a population base. It's called the U.S. House. That's why California has 53 reps and Wyoming and Alaska and others have one.
1: Mm-hmm. Okay. I want to make sure we get to Faith because that is what today is all about here on the National Mall. Overnight, Friday into Saturday, we got news from the White House on an operation in Nigeria where we have all been reporting on the oppression of Christians down there. Pete Hegseth tweeting this, and I say that because it didn't come from the SecDef account, so... Just to be clear, it comes from the Pete Hegseth account. He says this. It says, U.S. forces in coordination with the armed forces of Nigeria killed Abu Bilal al-Manuki and other ISIS leaders. He says, for months, we hunted this top ISIS leader in Nigeria who was killing Christians, and we killed him and his entire posse. Mark, I know this is the space you're working in now.
9: Yeah, the last year we've been studying this, Shannon. 75% of all Christians who are martyred in our world today come from the continent of Africa. 90% of that number comes from the country of Nigeria. There are 100 million Christians in Nigeria that celebrate this decision. And to think that Joe Biden took Nigeria off the CPC list, the country of particular concern, fortunately, President Trump put them back on there as we move forward.
1: Well, and President Trump said on Truth Social yesterday, no games. Watch what's next on your favorite subject, President DJT. He's warning the folks down there. He's not messing around.
8: No, he shouldn't. I mean, if you've seen the images, the videos of what's going on, I mean, the other thing about this story, Mark, you'd appreciate it, it's like the faith of these people. Oh. They know that just going to church could get them and their children killed, and they still go to church, they still go to mass. It's an incredible witness, but absolutely we should not tolerate it. But Christian persecution is around the world. We're seeing it in Lebanon, we're seeing it in China, we're seeing it across the world, and even in our own country.
1: Well, and Roger, this administration has said they really want to spend a lot of effort and time and political capital on fighting anti-Semitism, too. We see this with the Department of Education. They've got a task force. They say they want to fight for religious freedom for everyone.
10: I'm glad they're doing it because it's needed. If you look at the statistics, they're mind-boggling. Jews make up about 2% of our population, and their victims, 70% of religious hate crimes are focused on Jews. 70%.
1: Do you feel like this administration is making a difference with the efforts they've got underway now?
10: First and foremost, they have to get after it. And this proclamation the president made to make a national Sabbath, focusing what President George Washington said over 300 years ago, or 250 plus years ago, that our nation is a nation that has to protect all religious freedom. And he said that to those in the congregation in Newport, Rhode Island.
1: All right, panel, thank you very much. It's great to see you guys in our nice close quarters here. We'll see you next Sunday. Next up, a pioneer in contemporary Christian music who's weathered some serious controversies along the way. I sit down with Amy Grantz, rewinding the past 50 years.
12: Well, I graduated from high school. I went to 4 years of college. And so I was always juggling a full-time school schedule with work. And so what I really thought was, I have zero social life.
13: There'd be no time.
14: 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Coming up, the latest market-moving headlines from Bloomberg. 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
16: We have Julia Letlow and State Treasurer John Fleming advance to a runoff. No negotiations planned today in the LIRR strike. New York Governor Kathy Hochul urging both sides to come together to work it out before the work week starts. This is ABC News.
1: She's often called the queen of Christian pop, a six-time Grammy winner with more than 20 Dove Awards, platinum records, and concerts around the globe. She may have even more eras than Taylor Swift. From teenage breakout to mainstream crossover to a new album in her 60s, we sat down with Amy Grant to talk about her decades in the spotlight.
17: She's got her father's eyes.
1: A teenage girl with a guitar crossover to a new album in her 60s. We sat down with Amy Grant to talk about her decades in the spotlight.
17: She's got her father's eyes. Her father's eyes.
1: A teenage girl with a guitar stacking up number ones in the late 70s and becoming one of the biggest names in contemporary Christian music.
18: You were a teenager who was very successful and thrust into a very important limelight at a very young age. What was that experience like for you?
19: My first record came out when I was 17. It was 1978. And there just wasn't a lot of fanfare. You know, if you did music, you worked hard. There was a lot of travel. You'd sing, travel to the next place. And I juggled that along with college for 4 years and then did it full time. But it was before social media. And I think, you know, just a grassroots following developed. Mm-hmm. And I think, you know, just a grassroots following developed. Mm-hmm. And I look back now and go, whoa, that was like, mm-hmm. But you don't really know what's happening when you're doing it. I graduated from high school. I went to 4 years of college. And so I was always juggling a full-time school schedule with work. And so what I really thought was, I have zero social life.
18: There'd be no time.
19: No. And sometimes I would like fly into some place and they'd send the youth pastor to pick me up. And I was like, oh gosh, what I don't need is a one-time date.
18: You know? Right, a setup on the road.
19: Yeah.
18: You were really a pioneer of CCM. Did you realize it at the time, or have you come to fully embrace that you were one of the people who put it on the map?
19: I didn't realize that. It's funny because I grew up in Nashville, which is such a great, amazing music community. But there was a church down on Music Row that had a bookstore coffee shop connected to it. And all through my high school years, every Saturday night, they had live music there. And so artists from California would come through. You didn't have to buy a ticket. You just show up. Everybody sitting cross-legged on the floor. And it was right in the studio section of Nashville. And so, you know, in my mind, I wasn't the pioneer of anything. I loved the music that came before me. I was always there when there was ever live music, and then I was just adding to the repertoire.

0: the crossover from church pews to the top of the Billboard charts.
1: What was that like to have different fans, in addition to the ones you already had, but a different audience, a different platform, to be thrust into kind of that secular hit place?
2: I never thought of my audience as being part of any one genre, only because I knew, as a music lover myself, I mean, I cut my teeth on the Beatles, Dan Fogelberg, Carole King, Joni Mitchell, Jethro Tull, Three Dog Night. I mean, I had my old, my sister's records. And then also, then other music started coming in. My parents listened to Bill Gaither, Larnell Harris, people that I'd heard at the coffee shop. And so, you know, I just assume everybody's listening to everything. I mean, clearly you were not.
1: I was not allowed to listen to all of the fun stuff until later.
2: Well, can
1: but
2: I tell you?
1: I was allowed to listen to Amy Grant.
2: Well, but I'll meet people that say I was only allowed to listen to you growing up, and all I've said was, I'm so sorry. There's so much great music, because life is filled with everything.
1: Yeah.
2: And how great to have songs about all of it. That's really, music is just our way to communicate shared experience.
0: Some of that crossover happened with her friend and frequent collaborator, Michael W. Smith.
2: He wrote a lot with the man that I was dating at the time and married, Gary Chapman. We were married for 17 years. Michael married a schoolmate of mine. Debbie and I went to a fantastic girls' school, Harpeth Hall. And so we had a lot of overlap.
3: Thy word is a lamp unto my feet and a light unto my path.
2: And then we just kept writing together and then touring together, and we get along so easily, and he just has always felt like a brother to me. I do remember touring an album in the late 80s called Lead Me On, and we toured that together. It was a very serious record. I'd been through a lot of personal challenges. Thank God there was no internet. But sort of rebounding from that, I was starting to have a family, and I just wanted to have fun. And so I've stepped into, you know, writing Baby Baby, Every Heartbeat, a lot of those things, because my life was just like lighten up.
0: '90s Heart in Motion went platinum 5 times, becoming her best-selling album and introducing her to an even larger audience.
3: Every heartbeat bears your name. Loud and clear, they say my claim, yeah.
0: But with that success came scrutiny.
1: When news of your personal life would filter out and going through divorce, I mean, how difficult was that for you?
2: What I didn't realize is when you end a marriage, it's just like, it was like a car wreck that threw everybody from the car. And the last thing I cared about was what anybody was discussing at their dining room table. I was trying to connect with my children, each of which were having their own hellish experience. My extended family, you know, all the years of investment with Gary's family. And I remember sitting on his parents' back porch, and by then I was married to Vince. I had a daughter with Vince. And Mary and I are sitting there rocking in the chair, and she leaned over and patted my leg, and she said, I'm not saying divorce is the answer, but sometimes it sure helps. And I, what a gracious thing to hear from my former mother-in-law. And maybe all of our lives, I know all of our lives would have been different had they not been so observed, just the unique pressures that come because of your life.
0: Well, much more with Amy Grant. She's not been immune from struggle. The life and death challenges she's faced in recent years brought new music, the inspiration behind her new sound. Next.

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19: Fox News Sunday coming to you today from the National Mall. We'll take you back now to our interview with multi-platinum singer Amy Grant. In recent years, she's faced a series of serious health challenges, from open heart surgery to an accident that left her with a brain injury.
20: So really turning 60 was woo.
19: Welcome.
20: Yeah, I know. Yeah. Hey, nobody gets out alive. But I found out through by accident. I went with Vince to a doctor's appointment. His father passed away at 65, and he was getting winded going up the stairs, and he was like, am I okay, you know? And so I went with him to get the results of his treadmill test, and the doctor said, buddy, you're fat and out of shape. And Vince said, tell me something I don't know.
19: But is my heart okay?
20: He said your arteries are clear, your heart's great. And then the doctor looked at me and he said, I want to see you. And I went and he put me through a battery of tests and called me first thing the next morning. And he said, you need surgery. You have an undiagnosed birth defect that is a ticking time bomb.
19: Did he have some intuition that something was wrong? Or had you discussed with him that he thought there was this need for this full battery of tests?
20: This is so crazy. Dr. John Bright Cage is now retired. And when he retired, he wrote me a letter and he said, two times in my life, I have felt compelled to reach into someone's private life and say, come see me. And I was one of those. Mm. And I just would have dropped dead. And I know. And so I'm so grateful. And so, you know, COVID happened, open heart surgery. Then two years later, I had a bike accident with a head injury. So that was months of quiet and then two surgeries recovering from that. And one was vocal surgery.
19: Did you feel a need to pour that into a song as a writer?
20: Well, The Me That Remains was the first song that I wrote for this project, which I didn't know was going to be a project. I

0: it remains.
1: And I started writing just as therapy, because writing's always been therapy for me. So I was really writing the me that remains to myself, to go, well, girl, you're going to lean in with something. Who'd you wake up looking at in the mirror today? Don't be so hard on her. That is what you've got. And then I, you know, one thing to it led to another. And then once I started writing, like, I felt like every week I was writing something. And reaching out to other writers, because my short-term memory was shot. You know, it's hard to write music when you can't remember what you thought of 30 seconds ago. But it was like all these limitations were just creating a new path forward. And so it was really, the whole thing was a therapeutic experience.
2: So let me ask you about this song as well. How do we get there from here?
1: Mm-hmm.
2: There's a lot of weight to that. How did that song come together?
1: In March of 2023, there was a shooting at the Covenant School in Nashville. And in the months after that, you know, the whole community is reeling. And several of us who are artists, songwriters, entertainers, we were asked to go to Capitol Hill to talk to Governor Lee, to talk with legislators from both sides of the aisle and just say, what can we do? And I'm watching everybody, like, protesting, shouting, getting more puffed up about their opinion. And the songwriter in me just said, it's not going to work until we're working together. And that, I was just sitting and looking in the fire, you know, later that fall, late fall. And I wrote the first verse and chorus and some version of that music. And one of the artists that day on Capitol Hill had been Ruby Amamfu. I didn't know her well, but I knew her a little bit. And I just said, hey, any chance you'd help me finish this song? And for like a year and a half, we were just like, it's like firing one over the bow. How about this idea? Hey, I've hooked some music. What about this? And there was no timetable. I mean, I wasn't writing for a record. This was 2023. And then in the spring of 2025, she reached out and said, I think I've finished this. I think I've hooked it. And I went, I'm going in the studio tomorrow. Are you available? And she said, I'm in town. And I said, come sing a

0: And so, you know, just the timing. And when we did the video, I was actually on a trip with childhood friends, and one was the grandmother of two kids that were at Covenant. And they have so struggled. The whole family has struggled. And they're the living. But her experience has made me see just this is a lifelong shadow that this event cast. And I just said, I want you to hear this. I don't want you to feel like I'm capitalizing on that experience, and please hear, you know. So I played her the song and the video that we just done, and it was released the day of the shooting. And so, you know, what we hope is that people feel hopeful. We have to talk to each other. We have to find a common goal. I mean, about anything, just a common goal.
1: What would you say is the role of faith in your life right now, and how is it expressed in this project?
0: Oh, my goodness. I mean, I see all of life through a lens of faith. We are all part of creation, made by God. And, you know, I mean, my prayer for myself and for everybody is that we fulfill the purpose for which we're made. And so if I do nothing else, I every morning speak the Lord's Prayer and the 23rd Psalm. Slowly, you know, just like you're inside of a solar system, and let the words kind of spin around you and go, where do I fit in all this? And yeah, and then it's interesting. I feel like the older I get, I use less faith language. But that has nothing to do with how everything is oriented in my mind. For God so loved the world, he sent his son. But I just think how we live our lives speaks the loudest. And what people want is to be seen and to be loved and to be accepted at where they are. And I just feel like, I feel like actions speak louder than words.
2: Grant's new album, The Me That Remains, is out now. Now to an update on a story we've been covering for months, the arrest and jailing of Pastor Ezra Jin in China. Last week, we talked to his daughter again and son-in-law about their hope that President Trump would bring up the pastor's case to President Xi. On Friday, the president gave the world an update on his conversations with President Xi about releasing a number of prisoners.
3: I did feel optimistic about the second one that's now under consideration, the pastor.
4: Mm-hmm.
3: Very optimistic, actually.
4: Yeah.
3: And I put him down. I made a point of it.
5: Dear President Trump, our family is beyond grateful for your leadership in pressing for the case of my father, Pastor Ezra Jin, your historic visit in Beijing this week.
6: We have no words. 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
2: So, of course, we will keep you updated on whether China does indeed release Pastor Ezra Jin and the other religious leaders who were arrested in that same sweep last October. That's it for us today here from Rededicate 250 in Washington. Keep it to Fox News Channel for continued coverage of this event. Thank you for joining us. I'm Shannon Bream. Have a blessed week. We'll see you next Fox News Sunday.
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18: From ABC News. I'm Mike Dabusky. The Department of Justice is finalizing a deal to establish a fund of taxpayer money, the idea being to use that fund for payouts to people who claim they were wronged by the government. The fund, which hasn't been formally established yet, would come in exchange for President Trump settling his lawsuit against the IRS. ABC's Catherine Falders.
19: Sources tell ABC News President Trump is in the final stages of negotiating a deal with his own government over a $10 billion lawsuit he brought against the IRS. The president expected to drop the suit as soon as Monday in exchange for the creation of a so-called Truth and Justice Commission, which would oversee a fund of more than $1.7 billion to pay the president's allies.
18: The fund has drawn criticism from both sides of the aisle, from those who fear it would only be used as a slush fund for the president's political allies. New questions about U.S. arms sales to Taiwan. ABC News foreign correspondent Britt Clenett is in China.
20: Concerns are running very high in Taiwan after President Trump said the sale of American weapons to the self-ruled island are a very good negotiating chip following his summit with Chinese President Xi Jinping here in China. Now, in an interview with Fox News, Trump also warned Taiwan against formally declaring independence from China.
18: Former U.S. Senator Mitt Romney is weighing in on Bill Cassidy's primary loss in Louisiana, calling the Republican senator's departure a loss for the country. Cassidy conceding the race last night.
21: Thank you for the privilege of representing the great state of Louisiana. Whoa!
18: A runoff election will be held between State Treasurer John Fleming and the Trump-endorsed candidate, Representative Julia Letlow. The World Health Organization has now declared the Ebola outbreak in Africa a public health emergency of international concern. So far, there have been 80 suspected deaths from the disease and nearly 250 suspected cases. You're listening to ABC News.
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18: Three people were killed and several more were injured after a person drove their car into a crowd of pedestrians in Oakland, California overnight.
1: Engine 20 on scene, multiple cars and patients at the accident. This actually a national command request will be for traffic patrol for southbound and 85th Avenue.
18: That from Broadcastify. Two of the injured are in critical condition. No word yet on what led to that crash. Further north in California, Central Valley authorities are now warning about an increased wildfire risk. The state's power authority is warning of power shutoffs depending on weather conditions through Tuesday to prevent fires.
3: We're monitoring the weather very carefully.
23: PG&E says with these conditions, it's likely they could have public safety power shutoffs in parts of the East and North Bays. But this time of year, officials say fires can happen anywhere. Paul Lowenthal works for the Santa Rosa Fire Department.
24: We see the red flag conditions.
23: Lowenthal says his crew has been getting ready for fire season for weeks now. He's reminding the public they need their help too.
24: Take care of their weeds, maintain defensible space.
23: Forecasts say a developing El Nino event this summer could trigger a harsher fire season than normal across California.
18: ABC's Tim Johns in San Francisco. Meanwhile, much of the Midwest could be in for some severe weather, including hail, strong winds, even tornadoes through the early part of this week. Nebraska, Iowa, and Kansas are under the greatest risk, with the most severe threat expected through tomorrow. I'm Mike Dabusky, ABC News.
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33: What we're seeing here is outright corruption.
32: President Trump expected to drop his $10 billion lawsuit against the IRS in exchange for a taxpayer-funded fund that could compensate his allies. Is it legal?
34: I don't even know how that's allowable to happen.
32: Breaking overnight, he voted to impeach Trump. Now voters have sent a sitting senator packing.
35: And let me just set the record straight. 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
32: Up next, the most expensive House primary ever.
36: Thomas Massie is a disaster for our party.
32: Can a red state Republican defy President Trump?
37: It's a question of whether you can have even the slight bit of a dissenting vote.
32: Kentucky voters will decide Tuesday. We're joined by Trump's target, Congressman Thomas Massie. Pomp and pageantry. But was there progress?
38: More from
39: all
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32: What comes next after the president's high-stakes China summit?
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41: The White House is an iconic structure.
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41: I don't know what Trump derangement syndrome is.
31: From ABC News, it's This Week. Here now, George Stephanopoulos.
32: Good morning and welcome to This Week. Right before he left for China, President Trump was asked if he was motivated to make a deal with Iran by Americans' financial situations. Not even a little bit, he shot back, adding this.
43: The only thing that matters when I'm talking about Iran, they can't have a nuclear weapon. I don't think about Americans' financial situation. I don't think about anybody. I think about one thing. We cannot let Iran have a nuclear weapon. That's all.
32: Never mind the president's repeated claims that Iran's nuclear program was totally obliterated by U.S. military strikes last June. This statement, packed with conviction, had Democrats cutting campaign ads, Republicans scrambling for cover. It also put into stark relief how much of Trump's second term has been devoted to improving the financial situation of his family. Since returning to office, the president and his family have earned well over $1 billion from overseas real estate projects, branded merchandise, cryptocurrency, and more. Companies connected to his sons, Don Jr. and Eric, have been granted tens of millions in government contracts. And political allies like Michael Flynn and Carter Page have secured lucrative settlements from the Trump administration. But this week could bring what critics call the most brazen move yet. My colleagues here at ABC News broke the story. The Department of Justice is finalizing a deal to establish a nearly $2 billion fund to finance payouts to Trump political allies who claim they were wronged by the government. It's how they propose to settle the president's $10 billion lawsuit against the IRS. It could be announced as early as tomorrow. Critics are already questioning its legality, and it comes as so many American families are struggling with their own financial situations. Jay O'Brien starts us off.
0: This week, in the $10 billion lawsuit President Donald Trump filed against his own government, sources tell ABC News an unprecedented settlement deal is now being finalized. Trump filed suit against his IRS this January over his tax records leaked to the press by a former contractor in 2019. But now sources tell ABC News the president is expected to drop that lawsuit in exchange for what is expected to be called the President Donald J. Trump Truth and Justice Commission, funded with $1,776 million of taxpayer money to be used to settle claims brought by anyone alleging they were harmed by what Trump and his allies call the weaponization of the justice system under former President Biden. According to sources, some of the nearly 1,600 people charged in connection with the January 6th attack on the Capitol could be among those seeking damages from the proposed fund. While a deal isn't yet final, sources say the proposed commission would likely be under no obligation to disclose details for operating procedures. Trump would also be allowed to remove commission members without cause. Democrats and even some Republicans raising alarms.
33: I mean, it's outright corruption. What we're seeing here is outright corruption. We're looking at $1 billion for a ballroom, $1.7 billion for a slush fund for the president's friends.
34: I don't even know how that's allowable to happen. That sounds like a question our colleagues across the street are going to have to resolve pretty quickly.
0: The possible settlement is likely to face legal challenges, and it comes as the judge overseeing the case began to raise serious questions about the lawsuit moving forward last month. Judge Kathleen Williams writing Trump's named adversaries are entities whose decisions are subject to his direction, adding this raises questions over whether the parties here are truly antagonistic to each other, something even the president himself has acknowledged.
36: In the country, it's interesting because I'm the one that makes the decision, right? And, you know, that decision would have to go across my desk. And it's awfully strange to make a decision where I'm paying myself.
0: And sources tell ABC News Trump separately pressed his own DOJ to pay him some $230 million in damages for investigations he faced during the Biden presidency and his first term. Those claims would likely be dropped as part of this proposed settlement.
1: It's astonishing how many different forms of corruption the president and his team can come up with.
0: Less than a year and a half into Trump's second term, ABC News has found the president and his family have earned at least hundreds of millions of dollars from an increasingly diverse set of revenue streams, ranging from overseas real estate projects, Trump's media and technology group, the parent company of Truth Social, branded merchandise from Trump Bibles to sneakers, and cryptocurrency. Top investors in the president's meme coin, from which the president and his family earned transaction fees, meeting at Mar-a-Lago last month, their second annual gathering.
36: And a poll was almost at 100% with all of the crypto.
0: And this week, new financial disclosure showed that in the first 3 months of the year, President Trump bought millions of dollars worth of stock in American companies that were directly involved in business deals tied to the administration, including NVIDIA, the world's most valuable company, also Palantir, Boeing, and Intel. Weeks after buying shares of Palantir, Trump touting the stock, posting, "Palantir Technologies has proven to have great warfighting capabilities and equipment. Just ask our enemies." The White House referring ABC News to the Trump Organization for comment, which said the accounts are managed by third-party financial institutions with sole and exclusive authority over all investment decisions.
2: And George, the White House has denied any connection between the president's family business deals and his official decisions, repeatedly pointing out Trump's assets are in a trust controlled by his children. On that potential settlement, a spokesperson for Trump's legal team didn't confirm the possible deal, but said the president, quote, continues to hold those who wrong America and Americans accountable. We have not heard back from the White House, IRS, or Treasury on that, George.
32: Okay, Jay, thanks very much. We did invite Acting Attorney General Todd Blanche to the program today. He declined. And we're joined now by the top Democrat on the House Judiciary Committee, Jamie Raskin. Congressman, thank you for joining us this morning. You've called this proposed settlement a fraud. Is it illegal? And are you confident the courts will block it?
3: Yeah. Well, let's start with this, Georgia. Only Congress has the power to appropriate money. And Congress never voted on creating this $1.7 billion political slush fund at the Department of Justice. And Congress would never pass that. There's no way he could get that through Congress. So this is just an invention on his part. But even if Congress wanted to do it, I think it's clearly unconstitutional on a number of grounds. To begin with, if you look at Section 4 of the 14th Amendment, it says that no money can be spent by the federal government for the purposes of paying for insurrection or rebellion. So to the extent that he wants to give $1 million to each of 1,600 pardoned rioters and insurrectionists, we think that that's an unconstitutional use of money. Now, we know that the president wants to keep setting up these political slush funds. He's done it with the Board of Peace. He's done it with the Venezuelan oil profits. I think he's got an account in Qatar where that money's going. He's done it with the billion-dollar ballroom. Originally, he said he was raising hundreds of millions of dollars for the purposes of the ballroom. Now he wants $1 billion directly from the taxpayers. All of this is outside of the Constitution. All of it is outside of congressional spending power. And so it is illegal. It is unconstitutional.
32: The New York Times is reporting that they plan to model this on a fund that has already been approved by Congress, one that President Obama drew on to provide payments to Native Americans. You don't believe that applies?
3: Well, if that's passed by Congress, that's a radical difference right there, because Congress never passed a slush fund for the oath, you know, the Oath Keepers and the Proud Boys and the rioters and insurrectionists. And we never would do that. So it's very clearly being made up by the president. But this is money that exists for other purposes. This is under the Judgment Fund. The Judgment Fund was set up by Congress in the 1960s for the purpose of paying actual court judgments against the United States. If somebody, say, a member of the armed services is injured by a military doctor and they bring a lawsuit and a judgment is entered against the U.S., that can be paid, or they could settle a case like that with a valid cause of action. This, of course, is a political grievance fund that Donald Trump can use to pay off his friends. If these people have a valid cause of action, they should bring it to the court like every other American does and use the system of due process and proving things by clear and convincing evidence or preponderance of the evidence, go and prove it. But the idea that Donald Trump can just pass it out like a pardon is absurd. Now, he's pardoned all of these people, despite the fact that they were convicted of violently assaulting police officers, conspiring to overthrow the government of the United States in seditious conspiracy and so on. He's got the power to do that, and they will pay the price for that politically, because nothing like that has ever happened in American history before. But this is completely unconstitutional, and Congress has got to move to stop it, not just the courts.
32: So that's what I was going to ask. You say Congress is going to move. House Democrats will start that. But will House Democrats also be filing lawsuits to take it to the courts?
3: Well, undoubtedly we will. But remember, we are the Article One branch. We have the power over spending. And so we have to assert our spending power to block this.

0: be too late. They are acting like an arm of the Republican National Committee under MAGA control. So Congress has got to stand up for the entire constitutional order.
1: We also saw the reports about the president's stock trades this week. If House Democrats take back control and win back the House, what will you be doing to look at the financial dealings of the president and his family?
0: Well, first of all, we have a systemic problem that goes beyond the president. It's with Congress itself. We've got to ban individual stock trading, which is just an invitation to mischief and corruption. Members of Congress have too much political inside information. If you want to put money in a mutual fund, great. People should put their money in mutual funds and let the outside third-party financial institutions operate it. In terms of Donald Trump, he's converted the presidency into a money-making operation. You can't even say that this is the exception where there's corruption. That is the rule for Donald Trump. The entire project of the Trump administration is to make him and his family as much money as possible. He's already made more than $1.5 billion being in office. I believe his net worth is now over $11.6 billion. We've never seen anything like this in the history of the United States. They wake up thinking about how they can convert the resources of the taxpayers into political slush funds for themselves and how they can make themselves as much money as possible. So, again, we've got to resurrect the real Constitution of the United States, which says in the Foreign Government Emoluments Clause that the president cannot accept a present, an emolument, which means a payment, an office or a title of any kind, whatever, from a king, a prince, or a foreign state. And they violate that every single day. The Domestic Emoluments Clause says the president is limited to his salary in office and cannot take any other money from the federal government beyond that, which is why that $2 billion lawsuit against the IRS originally was completely fraudulent. And there is no way that that could have gone through.
1: Congressman, thanks for your time this morning.
0: You bet.
1: And we're joined now by Republican Congressman Thomas Massie. Congressman, thank you for joining us this morning. You just heard Congressman Raskin right there saying the Democrats are going to move to block this funding if the deal goes through. Will you vote to block it?
2: Well, I think we should change the laws. It's almost impossible to sue the federal government if they infringe on your First Amendment, your Second Amendment, or your Fourth Amendment. And so we should change those laws so that to give people standing when they've had their rights violated, because people have been wronged. We need to make it easier to get that money, but that's action that Congress needs to take. I don't think you can do that. You can't just take $1 billion or $10 billion unilaterally with the executive branch. Congress has the power of the purse.
1: So to be clear, then, you would vote to block this funding and change the law in other ways?
2: I don't think there's going to be a vote to block the funding. I would change the law in other ways.
1: Well, the congressman just said there would be. I guess we'll find out if there is. Meantime, you're facing a primary on Tuesday. In the wake of Senator Bill Cassidy's loss in the primaries yesterday in Louisiana, the president has been up posting on Truth Social throughout the night and into the morning about you. Just a few minutes ago, he posted this. I want to show our viewers right now. Bad Congressman Tom Massie voted against tax cuts, the border wall, our military enforcement. Actually, he voted against almost everything that is good. The worst congressman in history. Kentucky, vote the bum out on Tuesday. We can't live with this troublemaker for another 2 years. He's a true negative force. Your response?
2: Well, I think that's going to help my fundraising at thomasmassie.com. Every time he tweets about me, it's good for, you know, some money coming in, because people don't like that. And, you know, how did this race become the most expensive race in the history of Congress for a primary? It's because three billionaires from outside of Kentucky have funneled millions of dollars in here. They're trying to buy a seat. And so it's not just the president's tweets. I could sustain those without a problem. It's because Miriam Adelson and Paul Singer have dumped money in here. In fact, Miriam Adelson has given so much money to my opponent that instead of paying for the ballroom, they're going to need taxpayer money for the ballroom now.
1: Well, you see, and you've actually said this week that your vote is a referendum on whether Israel gets to buy seats in Congress. What did you mean by that?
2: Well, the RJC, AIPAC, and Miriam Adelson and Paul Singer, they're all part of the Israeli lobby, and that's where all the money comes from. And it will be a referendum on foreign policy, whether Israel gets to dictate that by, you know, bullying members of Congress. And I'm the one they haven't been able to bully, so they're putting all the brunt and the force on me. But you can tell that I'm ahead in the polls and they're desperate. That's why they're sending the Secretary of War to my district tomorrow. That's why the president's losing sleep and tweeting about this. That's why AIPAC has dumped another $3 million into my race this weekend. It's because they're panicked and they really haven't been able to gain a lead in this race.
1: You say the president.

0: is desperate, but he's got a pretty good record of defeating people he wants to target in Republican primaries. We saw Bill Cassidy yesterday. We saw what happened in Indiana. How are you going to be able to overcome the president's opposition?
1: Well, I have the endorsement of the Right to Life organizations, the gun organizations. I had four members of Congress come here yesterday and campaign with me. So my situation is a little bit different. Plus, I've had millions of dollars come in from the grassroots, tens of thousands of donors to my website, thomasmassey.com, and it's still coming in, and that's how we're going to beat them.
0: The Senate is poised to pass, trying to pass, $1 billion in funding for the White House renovation that includes the ballroom, the security funding. The parliamentarian has ruled it out of order, but the Senate Republicans say they're going to fix that. If it comes to the House, will you vote for that funding?
1: No, I don't think we should. You know, we were originally told that the president's friends were going to pay for this ballroom. And again, one of those was Miriam Adelson. And I think she's poured so many millions of dollars in my race, they don't have enough money for the ballroom anymore from her account.
0: Congressman Massey, thanks for your time this morning. ABC News Live will have full coverage starting at 7 p.m. Eastern of Tuesday's primaries, including in Kentucky. And up next, we break down the president's mission to China.
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5: Sir President, who benefited more from the trip?
6: All I can say is that was a great success. It was fantastic. We made great deals. We did great trade deals. We had great relationships. And a lot of things have happened and you'll be hearing about them. But that was a tremendous success. I think it really was a historic moment.
0: President Trump touting his mission to China this week, but questions remain about the specifics of those deals and what the summit actually achieved. Here's Chief White House correspondent Mary Bruce.
7: President Trump wrapping up his highly anticipated state visit to Beijing this week with few tangible accomplishments. The two-day summit full of pomp and circumstance. As Trump heaped praise on Chinese President Xi.
8: You're a great leader. I say it to everybody. You're a great leader. Sometimes people don't like me saying it, but I say it anyway because it's true.
7: But any progress made on the policy front is unclear. Trump claiming the most significant takeaway from his trip was his relationship with the Chinese president.
8: It's all about relationship. I have a very good relationship with President Xi and with China. And it sounds like something that doesn't mean anything, but it's everything in deal making and problems we've solved.
7: The White House had hoped to pressure Xi to help reopen the Strait of Hormuz.
8: He said, I would love to be a help. If I could be of any help whatsoever, he'd like to see the Hormuz Strait open. He said he's not going to give military equipment. That's a big statement.
7: But Xi did not make any commitments publicly. Democrats slamming the president's visit against the backdrop of rising costs at home.
9: I think that, you know, Donald Trump has traveled to China on bended knee based on the fact that he has been consistently out-negotiated and now has gotten our country into a reckless and costly war of choice.
7: While the president touted, quote, fantastic trade deals, claiming Beijing agreed to buy American soybeans and Boeing planes, the details remain sparse. And Boeing's stock dropped sharply Friday after China failed to confirm purchase, and investors were underwhelmed. And after waging an aggressive trade war in the past year, with China often the main target of the administration's punishing tariff policies, Trump saying the issue didn't even come up on the trip.
6: We didn't discuss tariffs. I mean, they're paying tariffs. They're paying substantial tariffs, but we didn't discuss it. You know, before I came along, it was the opposite. We didn't discuss tariffs.
10: How come
6: it wasn't brought up?
7: Something that did come up, Taiwan. According to Chinese state media, Xi warned Trump not to interfere with the self-governed island China claims as its own territory. Trump now refusing to commit to approving U.S. arms sales to Taiwan, implying he could use it as a future bargaining chip.
8: It's a very good negotiating chip for us, frankly.
7: but claiming nothing has changed in U.S. policy towards Taiwan.
8: No, nothing's changed. I will say this. I'm not looking to have somebody go independent and, you know, we're supposed to travel 9,500 miles to fight a war. I'm not looking for that. I want them to cool down. I want China to cool down.
7: For this week, Mary Bruce, ABC News, Beijing.
0: Thanks to Mary. We're joined now by the U.S. Trade Representative Jamison Greer. Mr. Greer, thank you for joining us this morning. Let's pick up where Mary left off right there. How exactly is the president using this arms sales to Taiwan as a negotiating chip? What does he expect in return?
10: Well, just remember, the United States has sold arms to Taiwan for many years. It's also had many times when it didn't sell them. You know, President Obama, he had a pause on arms sales. President Bush did. Right now, the president's considering how to move forward on that. The reality is it's really important for the United States and China to have a stable relationship. These are two important economies. The issue of Taiwan arms sales is something the Chinese always raise, so the president is considering how to approach that. This is against the backdrop of our reduction of our deficit with China by 30% last year, keeping tariffs on them to control those imports and opening their market to American ag. I mean, all these things mix in with each other. But when the president makes decisions on national security, it's really based on American security needs.
0: But what would he want in return for holding off on the arms sales to Taiwan?
10: I mean, the most important thing that needs to happen is we need to have no change in the status quo in the Taiwan Straits. And the president was really clear about this. There's no change in American policy on Taiwan. There's no change there. We expect that situation to be stable. And if President Xi is going to change that, then obviously that's something that would be taken into account. The president's very focused on making sure that nothing happens there. This is why when he talked to the media afterwards, he said, I made no commitments to President Xi on Taiwan, and the president will keep his own counsel on the arms sales and when and if that happens.
0: We saw the president, we showed him in Mary Bruce's piece there, saying that tariffs didn't come up at all in the meeting with President Xi. But the Chinese Ministry of Commerce says that the deal was struck to reduce tariffs. So was the president telling the truth when he said that tariffs didn't even come up?
10: Of course he was telling the truth. Yeah, of course he was telling the truth. So the way this works, George, is before the leaders meet, people like me and Secretary Bessin and our staff, we meet with our counterparts on the Chinese side, and we work out among ourselves a lot of issues so that the presidents don't have to address it. And that's why they didn't address tariffs. The United States, under President Trump, has had high tariffs on China for quite some time. We are looking at we are establishing what we call a board of trade with the Chinese to talk about trade in non-sensitive goods. You've seen the president over the past year pick some goods where he didn't think tariffs were necessary, things that we didn't make in the U.S. or grow, you know, bananas, fruits, that kind of thing. He said he was going to take tariff off U.K. whiskey. So we're going to have conversations with the Chinese about stuff we should be selling them, ag and Boeings and medical devices, and the kinds of things we want to be getting from them, whether it's consumer goods or low-tech or other inputs that we don't have here. And we'll talk about the tariff treatment for those things, but, you know, I don't want to get ahead of any kind of final adjustments that might be made eventually.
0: Did the Chinese make any commitments to try and open the Strait of Hormuz?
10: So when the president went in, he did not go in asking them to take action in the Straits of Hormuz. He was very focused on making sure that they didn't provide material support to Iran. That's a commitment he obtained and confirmed. The Chinese have a clear interest in having those straits open. Again, I was in these meetings, and that's what the Chinese said. They want to make sure no one is there imposing a toll. The president isn't seeking to have joint military operations with the Chinese. I don't think any American presidents have ever done that. We're not seeking that. But obviously, we want to make sure that they're not getting in the way of anything we're doing to try to clarify that situation.
0: How do you respond to critics who say not much was achieved in this summit? What were the most tangible specifics to come out of it? What was the most tangible progress?
10: Well, I would say there are a handful of items. We'll have a fact sheet within the next few days to give more details. Some of these are really foreign policy related, where the president and President Xi both agreed that the goal on the Korean Peninsula remains denuclearization. They both agreed that they want to have the Straits of Hormuz open and clear with no tolling. The Chinese, one of the things they've already done is we had a number of meat exporting facilities in the U.S. that had been deregistered by the Chinese. The Chinese have already moved to re-register them, which means that they can export to China once again. This is beef. This is chicken. The Chinese have also agreed to review a bunch of our biotechnology traits, right, where we have certain goods that go to China that have to be approved, you know, scientifically. And we have the 200 Boeings that they've agreed to do. This is all on top of the 25 million metric tons of soybeans agreed to last October. So there are a variety of very concrete things that are already happening, already going into a place. And most importantly, as the president has said, we have strategic stability with China. This is something that under the Biden administration, there were no channels of communication that were effective. There was not a lot of concrete progress. That's a dangerous situation to have between the two largest countries on Earth in terms of economic and military power. And so that's a big win for the president to be able to go over there, have a lot of candid conversations with President Xi, and come to agreement on some of the biggest issues of the day.
0: Mr. Greer, thanks for your time this morning.
10: Thank you.
0: Next, John Carl's exclusive interview with the head of the organization seeing the president over the...
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13: Everybody wanted to have a clean, safe, and beautiful Washington, D.C., but if this president makes it a priority and personally says we're going to get it done for our 250th, then the word vanity gets inserted. The FDR did the reconstruction back pre-World War II. You know, Teddy Roosevelt tore some stuff down to build the West Wing. Were those vanity projects? No, they're still helping the nation today.
0: Interior Secretary Doug Burgum defending Donald Trump's renovations across the nation's capital, including his East Wing ballroom. Chief Washington correspondent Jonathan Carl sat down with a woman suing the president to try and stop that project. It's her first interview since her organization filed the lawsuit.
14: It came as a shock back in October when, without warning, construction crews tore down the East Wing of the White House.
15: The demolition at the White House. Sources now telling ABC News the entire East Wing expected to be demolished.
14: A first step in making the massive ballroom next to the White House.
16: They've wanted to build a ballroom at the White House. I think it'll be the finest ballroom of its kind anywhere in the world.
14: The destruction of the East Wing particularly shocked Carol Quillen, the woman who is now trying to stop further construction of Trump's ballroom.
17: I saw the White House is an iconic structure in this country. How could it just be torn down with no warning or notice or consultation?
14: Quillen is the president and CEO of the National Trust for Historic Preservation. She argues it was against the law to knock down the East Wing and to build a ballroom without congressional approval first. Trump has said he doesn't need that approval.
17: I think we can all agree what should happen here is that if our historic resources, the most iconic structure in the country, is going to be altered in an irreversible way, more people should weigh in than one man, the current resident of that building.
18: He's a renter, if you will.
17: He's a steward.
18: He's a steward.
17: Right? He's a steward. He's responsible for what he's inherited and passing that on to future generations. He's more than a tenant, I would say. He's a steward.
14: President Trump himself has called Quillen over the phone multiple times. She says to personally urge her to drop the lawsuit, a request the administration officially made in late April.
17: He has expressed to us the desire of the military to have this project.
18: And have you urged him to go through a process to get it done?
17: We have expressed our view that there's a legally required process. The judge has also expressed, look, there's a process. Go through the process.
18: His response to the lawsuit, the Justice Department's response, he says that what your organization is basing this on is Trump derangement syndrome.
17: I don't know what Trump derangement syndrome is exactly.
18: It would mean you are absolutely opposed to anything Donald Trump, I think, is how.
17: No, I don't think that's true. I'm not opposed to everything he does. I don't have a lot of strong emotion about him as a person. I just believe that any sitting president should follow the law and that we should all have an opportunity to weigh in.
14: The ballroom is just one of many ways President Trump plans to remake the historic center of the nation's capital. At the White House, he has installed a patio on the Rose Garden, adorned the Oval Office and the colonnade with gold. He plans to paint the Eisenhower Executive Office Building white. Plans first unveiled to a startled Fox News host, Laura Ingraham.
19: Are you not worried it's like a big white blob?
14: President Trump's most ambitious construction project is about 2 miles away.
18: It's on this plot of grass inside a traffic circle just outside the entrance to Arlington National Cemetery that Trump plans to build his arch. The size of the plan is staggering, 250 feet tall. That is 2.5 times the size of the Lincoln Memorial. It is larger, significantly larger than the Arc de Triomphe in Paris, and it is almost as high as the Capitol Dome.
14: The planned arch is so tall that this week the FAA announced it is conducting a review to see if it would interfere with air traffic in Washington. A group of Vietnam veterans is suing to stop construction because it blocks the view of Arlington Cemetery. The administration says it will enhance the visiting experience for Arlington National Cemetery for veterans, the families of the fallen, and all Americans alike. This week, it appears there was surveying activity at the site. The Washington Post reported that the Trump administration planned to start work there as an unrelated no-bid contract already underway at the White House. The Trump administration announced Friday a new plan at nearby West Potomac Park as the site of his planned National Garden of American Heroes, a proposal that raised questions about whether congressional approval is required. Elsewhere, the president says he's making overdue renovations, fixing long broken fountains at Lafayette Park. The cost of the project currently at $17.4 million, awarded without competitive bidding to a company that had done work at Mar-a-Lago.
18: And over here in front of the Lincoln Memorial, you have the iconic reflecting pool. And here is a project Trump has been very excited about. They drained the water from the pool, and they appear to be painting the floor of it what Trump calls American flag blue.
14: At first, President Trump said the project would cost roughly $1.5 million and would be done in 2 weeks. The tab now stands at nearly 10 times the original estimate, almost $15 million. Another no-bid contract to a company that had done work at a Trump golf club. And finally, President Trump says he has big plans for what he calls the Trump Kennedy Center.
18: There is no doubt that this building and this area out back on the Potomac River looks a little bit worn and beaten down. Could use a renovation. The sense is they might have much more in mind than a simple renovation.
14: The National Trust has also joined a lawsuit with several other groups to stop any Trump construction at the Kennedy Center without congressional approval. The administration says that work there will affirmatively fulfill the board's responsibilities to repair and improve the center.
18: Are you concerned that the Kennedy Center could go the way of the East Wing? That they could actually tear down?
17: One reason why the suit requests a preliminary injunction.
18: So you are concerned that they could literally knock good chunks of the Kennedy Center down?
17: We'd like that not to happen.
18: Yeah.
0: Thanks to John Carl. The roundtable's up next.
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22: ABC News, I'm Mike Dabosky. A proposed Truth and Justice Commission from the Department of Justice is drawing pushback from both sides of the aisle. The commission would oversee a $1.7 billion fund aimed at paying out people who claim to have been unfairly targeted by the government. It would come in exchange for President Trump dropping his multi-billion dollar lawsuit against the IRS for playing a role in the leak of his tax returns in 2019 and 2020. President Trump still not signing off on an arms deal with Taiwan. U.S. Trade Representative Jamison Greer speaking with ABC's This Week.
10: The United States has sold arms to Taiwan for many years. It's also had many times when it didn't sell them. You know, President Obama, he had a pause on arms sales. President Bush did. Right now, the president's considering how to move forward on that.
22: And an Ebola outbreak in the Democratic Republic of Congo has been declared a public health emergency of international concern. 80 people there suspected to have died from the disease. This is ABC News.
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7: I don't think about American financial situation. I don't think about anybody. I think about one thing. We cannot let Iran have a nuclear weapon. That's all.
8: That's right. That's a perfect segue. So make it again.
9: But you can imagine how many people stop the sound button I don't think about America's financial situation. So what's your response to that framework?
8: It's very simple. When people hear me say it, everybody agrees.
0: That's insane. You need to understand the context. How does that help?
10: This is the relationship between Donald Trump and the Republican Party that has plagued the Republican Party now for 10 years. Donald Trump defeated the Republican Party before he defeated the Democratic Party in 2016, and he has never actually cared about his legacy, meaning the Republican Party. And if anything, when Republicans lose without him, he thinks it proves how indispensable he is. So this clip hurting Republicans in the midterms,
0: It does seem that the president is relatively unconcerned with what's going to happen in November.
11: I think it's because he's so preoccupied with other things, George. And I think that comment is because he's so preoccupied. You know, Donald Trump did not run to be America's foreign policy president. And I think the problem with that quote is that the American people listen to it and say, well, wait a second. That's what we voted for you for.
0: Bring prices down.
11: Yes. Bring prices down, improve the economy, grow the economy, give us more money in our own pockets, make it a more prosperous nation. And you're doing what? Venezuela, Iran, Cuba, China. What are you doing? And I think the bigger problem with that quote is not the quote itself. It's whose mouth it's coming out of. Because you know this, George, when a candidate runs to do a particular thing and is known for that, you better deliver on that. No matter what other good things you might do, if you don't deliver on the central theme of your campaign, which for him was the economy was great under Trump in the first term and it's horrible under Biden, I'm going to make it better. He hasn't delivered on that. And that's where that quote's going to come back to haunt.
0: And it is striking, Donna Brazil. A recent poll showed up to 70%, maybe even more than 70% of America personally blame Donald Trump, in part because of the decisions he's made.
12: That's absolutely right, George. Look, I mean, the sticker shock when you go to the grocery store is just outrageous. I found myself this week going from California to, don't go to California unless somebody's driving you, because $7, George, I say I'm going back to my bicycle days. But even in Louisiana, $4 for gas, the sticker shock. And Chris and I always talk about the price of Jiffy.
11: That's right.
12: It's $1.19, man. I mean, we've gone from $3, $4, $2, $4 to $1.19. I mean, from milk to eggs, the price, people cannot afford it. Donald Trump is tone deaf. His party is tone deaf. Speaker Johnson, who said, well, we don't have the context. Then he you know, he talked about this week. Members of Congress are living off $174,000. Last time I checked, that's over what, $12,000, $14,000? Look, I understand that they have to make sacrifices when they live in Washington, back home in their district. But Donald Trump does not understand the pain, and it's not short term.
0: Donna mentioned Louisiana. One of the paradoxes of Donald Trump, he signed Louisiana last night. His hold on the Republican Party is strong as ever. The defeat of Bill Cassidy, even his overall numbers are plummeting.
13: Look, he's on a vengeance tour. This is what he is all about. He does not, in fact, care about the Republican Party. What he cares about is his power. So Bill Cassidy is just the latest. You know, we saw the five Republican state senators in Indiana who had thwarted him on redistricting. That can't be allowed. So he dumps money into these races. He's going to go next after Thomas Massie in Kentucky. He can't have anyone going up against his absolute authority. That's what he cares about. He doesn't care about the party.
10: What's interesting is he's not actually going to Congress, though, for anything. He's been in office now, you know, nearly 2 years into this term. What are the major legislative initiatives he has asked Congress for?
0: Well,
10: no.
0: Let's say the tax cut, the big, beautiful bill.
10: He's done all these executive orders on birthright citizenship, on immigration, on tariffs, all things that the courts have said, no, you must go to Congress. He hasn't then turned to Congress and asked for that authority.
13: He has no use for Congress.
12: And the farm bill is lingering while farmers are suffering all over this country. The president, even in China, he had an opportunity to make the case for American agriculture. We need that market. And yet the president comes back and say, well, it was successful, but he can't define what success really
0: is. What can the president do to turn this around before the midterms?
11: Pray. Because, George, look, even if he ended the war in Iran next week, which is highly unlikely, I don't think there's enough time for the system, the economic system, to get to a place where prices are going to go significantly down at the pump or at the grocery store. There's just not enough time. I'll give you one you're familiar with, George. Remember 1992?
0: Yes, I do.
11: George Bush, 41. The numbers were improving and improving into 1992 in the economy, but the voters didn't feel it yet. And Bush would be out there talking hard about how the numbers were getting better. And Bill Clinton would ask, do you feel it? And they didn't. And George W. Bush wound up with 38%, or George Bush 41, wound up with 38% of the vote, right? So, you know, I think that there's not a lot that Trump can do. And one thing on Bill Cassidy, and this is a message for all my fellow Republicans out there. Here's a guy who voted his conscience on impeachment. And then he spends the next 5 years sucking up to Donald Trump, including voting for the single most unqualified Secretary of Health and Human Services in my lifetime, who is laying ruin to the public health system. And Dr. Bill Cassidy was deciding vote to put him on in an attempt to get Donald Trump's favor. For every other Republican, you're not going to get his favor. It doesn't work that way. And Bill Cassidy, I think, paid a price last night. And guess what? I think he deserved it.
12: There was a lot of confusion in Louisiana. The confusion over whether or not Louisiana elections were canceled because of what the governor did in trying to, you know, redraw our maps. There was confusion because before we had an open jungle primary where Democrats and Republicans and independents can go in there and vote their choice. Yesterday was more of a semi-closed primary. That could have hurt Mr. Cassidy as well. Look, I say something as a Democrat, but as an American. Bill Cassidy is a good man, a man with integrity. I'm sorry that he lost his race. Louisiana should be sorry that he lost his race. But you know what? The Democrats have a good candidate. Hopefully we can win in fall.
0: Weighed against the Democrats going into the midterms is the redistricting. Now it looks like maybe 10 seats have gone to the Republican column.
13: So the Republicans have been nervous. Trump has been very nervous. He doesn't care what happens to the Republican Party, but he does have a sense that if he loses control of the House, that could make his life more complicated. So they've been rigging the game as fast as they can, whether you're talking about Texas or all of these other states that they intend to play in. But you can't take that and cancel out the political fundamentals. The wind is blowing very hard against the president and, by extension, his party. The numbers are appalling. His popularity numbers are in the toilet, and he's not doing anything to turn that around. I mean, you know, what can he do to turn it around? That's not even really the question. It's like, does he even acknowledge that he needs to in terms of his popularity?
0: Instead, Sarah, we're likely to see, as we reported at the top of the program this week, this deal come into the Justice Department to set up this compensation fund for what the president says is the victims of weaponization. Do you think they'll go through with it? What do you think the courts are going to do?
10: They certainly expect to go through with it. You know, this started during the Obama administration with third-party settlements, this idea that a friendly group would sue, they would settle it, and as part of the settlement, you would pay to a third party that was friendly to the administration. People were decrying that at the time, and like everything else, whether it's executive orders, sue and settle, third-party settlements, Donald Trump just turns it up to 11. And so here we have the logical extreme of that policy. You know, we were talking in the green room. I do think it's possible for someone to get a lawsuit on this, arguing that no, only Congress can appropriate money of this size and magnitude. And we've seen the courts really want to police that line between the president and Congress. No, presidents cannot run the government through executive order alone or these kind of intra-executive branch settlements either.
0: So Sarah's saying this is a degree in is not a degree in kind, it's a degree. Is that, do you agree?
11: Yeah, I do think the Obama administration started this, and I think there were a lot of people who objected to it on a principled basis at the time. But, and this is the problem for Democrats, is that you know, every time they do something like that, no one anticipated they'd have somebody who would take it to the degree that Donald Trump has taken it. And that's a very, very big problem for Democrats who are trying to make principled arguments. Well, when you go back and look at where did this start, it started under President Obama. Now, you could say Trump's made it much worse, and I agree with that. But it started there. And, George, you know, this is the destruction of politics as we know it and as we've known it over the past 50 years in this country. What's happened since post-Watergate and the way there have been certain norms on the corruption, on the self-dealing, all this other stuff.
0: Well, President Obama didn't sue the federal government and say that he's – and then create a settlement out of
11: it. It's a difference in kind, George. These third-party settlements, though, were settlements for groups that the administration favored.
12: Well, why don't they sue the federal government? Why set up a slush fund that Donald Trump basically pays out to his cronies and his lawless and say, I'm going to pay you because you suffer under another president? This is a slush fund. At a time when the American people are hurting, Donald Trump is saying, I want all of the money, all of the cash, so I can dole it out to my friends. I think about that reflecting pool. I mean, I've spent a lot of time at the Lincoln Memorial. I've organized events. And to spray paint a pool that belongs to the American people with a no-bid contract that starts at 1.5 to 15. And we haven't talked about Lafayette Park. Look, I live in Washington, D.C. 44 years, so I got you beat by a couple of days. And D.C. is a city beyond the monuments. Everywhere you go now, you got a picture of Donald Trump, beautification of the nation's capital, beautify Anacostia, beautify Brooklyn, beautify Crestwood, beautify all our neighborhoods. But to just make this about him and the arches that are about to go up, the American people should wake up and say, we're tired of this.
0: To your point, it does seem this is what the president is focused on right now if you read most of True Social.
13: This is a guy who sees his mortality coming at him fast. He wants to bring out all of these monuments. He wants to rename everything. He wants to pull it. But somebody needs to just slip him a copy of Ozymandias. Like, if you want to be remembered as a great man, this is not how to do it. You actually need to do something, accomplish something that will be remembered instead of, like, painting your face
11: George,
13: on it.
11: This is what he's comfortable doing. Let's not forget, this is a fish out of water in politics. And what he's most comfortable, what he goes back to talking about all the time, is the ballroom, the arch.
0: Yeah.
11: This is what he knows is development. Whoever thought we'd see a president of the United States talking about different marbles that would be used? I mean, that's not a true. I don't think President Clinton in his time in the White House was talking about marble.
10: This gets back to the partisan gerrymandering issue, which Congress, of course, could pass a law tomorrow banning partisan gerrymandering. But when you have states that are now being one party controlled, you have to have two healthy parties in this country. And we do not.
0: And that's the last word. We'll be right back. That is all for us today. Thanks for sharing part of your Sunday with us. Check out World News Tonight, and I'll see you tomorrow on GMA.
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19: Exact precision. So it is this week at Arana Mink Golf Club, just outside of Philadelphia, where each player in the PGA Championship field will endeavor to tune his game to the standard demanded by this famed venue.
22: Seems like they've made a lot of the harder holes even harder. There's a lot of bunkers.
23: Then the greens themselves have a lot of pitch. You have to hit it in the right areas. You got to control your distance extremely well.
24: You can make it as easy or difficult on yourself as you'd like.
19: The questions that Arana Mink will ask each player this week have been answered by every PGA champion for more than a century.
25: Player's 70th stroke of the day wins the coveted PGA Championship.
19: It's about knowing what notes to play.
2: Scottie Scheffler will have 3 feet for eagle.
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19: This is PGA Championship Radio on Westwood One.

0: We're so glad to have you with us here from the Ronnemann Golf Club, Newtown Square, Pennsylvania. It's the final round of the 108th PGA Championship with Alex Smalley in the lead at 6 under par. The sun is out. The temperature is up. It is the perfect setting to hand out one of the oldest trophies in sports, the Wanamaker Trophy, which has the names of everybody that's ever won it, much like the Stanley Cup etched right into its silver structure. I'm Brian Katrick, along with tour veterans Brendan DeYoung and John McGinnis. Out on the golf course, we have Amelia Duran, Dennis Paulson, Raymond Burns. Will McKenzie's been out there all morning. George Savarikas and Jason Sobel have been with us. It is a cast of thousands, and that's kind of what the leaderboard looks like right now, Brendan DeYoung. We've got one guy at 6 and seemingly everybody else at 4 under par.
1: Yeah, it's going to be a story of who can pop out of that logjam that we've got at the moment. Obviously, Alex Smalley still with the lead at the moment. I don't think that's going to be the case when he tees off. I think we're probably going to see somebody get past Alex Smalley. We've talked about it all week, the opening 9 holes. That's where you've got to make your score this week. You've got a lot of short irons in your hand, a lot of birdie opportunities early on. Who's going to be the guy that does that?
0: John McGinnis walked 18 holes this morning. There was a 63 out there this morning. Did you see that coming?
2: I knew that it was going to be scorable. The greens, I thought, are more receptive. I don't know how much water they got last night, but they got enough to prepare for this 90 degrees that they're going to get this afternoon with the breeze. This golf course, for all the things that the players have said about it, and quite frankly, a lot of that I think was unfounded, this golf course never got to the edge. Some hole locations, yes, but they could have sucked a lot more moisture out of this place. You know, they could have made it a lot firmer and faster than they did. They didn't do that. You know, we had the type of weather that we had at Shinnecock, you know, 7 years ago, 8 years ago, when the golf course got away from them. It was dry enough for that to happen. It did not happen here.
1: I think that's a wonderful point. At no point this week has it been unfair. It's been difficult. It's been tricky. It's never been unfair.
0: It's very scorable today. A couple of hot starts. Hideki Matsuyama, Cam Smith, Joaquin Neiman, all 2 under par very early in their rounds. Neiman birdied the first 2 holes. He's in trouble at the third. And we mentioned Kurt Kitayama going out there shooting 63. That was the lowest round here in this tournament until Xander Schauffele shot 62 back in 2024. Took all the major championship scoring records with him. And Xander Schauffele's in the mix today. He's going to play with Rory McIlroy. They're going. As a matter of fact, they're the next group off the first tee. Rory and Xander, a 205 pairing. Par 4 first. We're about 15 miles from Lincoln Financial Field, where the Eagles play. That's right next to where the Phillies and the Flyers and the 76ers all play. A great sports complex in downtown Philadelphia. But we've got the event here. This is the one everybody's watching.
2: Especially since their hockey team and their basketball team are playing right now.
3: Good afternoon, ladies and gentlemen, and welcome to the 108th PGA Championship. This is the 2:05 starting time. Now on the tee, please welcome, from Northern Ireland, the 2012 and the 2014 PGA champion, Rory McIlroy.
0: The voice of Nathan Carter, vice president of the PGA of America. He'll be the president this fall. He introduces Rory, and Rory gets a hearty welcome from these Philly fans. Raymond Burns is out there with the group.
4: Thank you, Brian. I'm standing in the first just off the first fairway here in the right rough here, watching Rory McIlroy back up. He's about to hit here in this final round of the 2026 PGA Championship. And this ball starts down the right-hand side of the fairway here. And unfortunately, this is just going to go into the rough here as I walk down and get a little look at the light, guys.
3: Please welcome, from California, the 2024 PGA champion, Xander Schauffele.
0: Yesterday, Xander shot 73. He was in this thing, and then he stumbled. And now he's kind of still in.

0: in this thing.
1: Oh, he's definitely still in this thing.
0: Even with the stumble.
1: 3 wood for him too, Ramey.
2: Yes, 3 wood here for Xander Schauffele. 3 under par for the championship. A couple of swipes at the backswing. On the right-hand side of the tee box here for Xander. Hoping just to peel one off the right side here. Ball is in the air. Looks like a good golf swing. Just watching a little bit longer than normal. Goes up the left-hand side, unfortunately, and that'll be in the left rough here. On the left-hand side, goes on the Schauffele.
3: We got one in the right rough. We got one in the left rough. It's not the worst thing. This pin's cut up on top of a little ridge there. They can bounce something up there to get it back to this whole location, but a lot will be lie-dependent.
4: Rory just took a wrong turn coming off the first tee.
1: He was headed down toward the bathrooms. That's what he has Harry there for. Harry grabbed him by the shoulder and turned him. He didn't even say anything.
4: We're going this way. It's like a kid at the grocery store. That's the reaction from the crowd at the 10th. Scotty Scheffler just hit a great approach into this green, just outside the length of the flagstick, about 7.5 feet. Scotty Scheffler trying to make his run. Let's go to the first.
3: Maverick McNealy coming down the hill. Very fast putt. Carrying a lot of speed, but he just rattles it into the flagstick. Perfect start tip for Maverick McNealy. Now within 2 of the lead.
4: He was in the final group yesterday. He's 2 shots back today. Alex Smalley is your leader at -6 from Aronimink Golf Club. 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

0: Alex Smalley is the leader. We're about 25 minutes away from getting the final group on the golf course. Another miss for Scottie Scheffler. Another great iron shot at 10. The birdie putt misses. He walks off at 2 under. That's 4 shots back, and half of Philadelphia follows him over to the 11th.
1: I was not expecting this golf course to be able to handle the workload that it's handled this week outside the ropes. It's been a fabulous venue. Hard to walk, but a fabulous venue for the fans, for everyone concerned. The cheeseburgers and hot dogs are free.
0: They've done that, the fan zone experience, like they did at the Ryder Cup. Cheeseburgers, sausages, chicken sandwiches, hot dogs. They have Mountain Dew and chocolate chip cookies. They ought to call this the BGA Championship, because this is my kind of stuff right here. The BKGA Championship. I'm digging it. Rory talking about his situation over here in the right rough. A little tougher than Xander's situation in the left rough with the flag on the right.
1: Well, either way, they have to land it short on that bottom level.

0: it's not. Yeah. They can't fly this for either one of them on top and expect it to stop.
1: We can hear just how thick that lie is. Those are Rory's practice swings. This looks tough here, Raymond.
2: Yes, the lie is sitting down. Brian, it's he's got to play this to the front part of the green here on the left-hand side. 127 coming over this right bunker as well as in play, right height, guarding the flag stick. 26 on this pin. From the wrong side, really, you have to hit this very hard. And the ball has come out. This is coming up a little bit short. On the right-hand side, he couldn't really do much more. It's going to just run up just off the fraction. The green starts to roll back, unfortunately, and it keeps rolling back. This might go the whole way back down this slope here. It stays. It just stays just about 8 paces off the green here for Rory.
3: Must have been a terrible lie for Rory McIlroy that took all of his strength just to get it up around the front of that green.
1: Raymond, what about Xander?
2: Xander's lie is sitting on top of the grass. It's a better lie. He's going from a much better angle from the left side of the fairway in this back right flag position. 112 yards. The ball is in the air. And it came out a little bit fat. It's just running up to the front portion of the green, about 30 feet for birdie here for Xander Schauffele.
1: He is 3 under par. 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Charles Tirrett, dress well. Alex Smalley, now inside 20 minutes before the final round tee time. A date with destiny for Smalley, 2 shots clear of this field, leading a major championship, trying to do it from wire to wire. Cam Smith is 2 under par today through his first 5. He's tied for second at 4 under par, along with Maverick McNealy, Matty Schmid, Nick Taylor, John Rahm, Aaron Rye, and Ludvig Åberg. Kurt Kitayama is at 3 under, but he's finished. He shot 63 today. Fantastic. One off the course record here at Aronimink. Justin Thomas is 3 under today and for the week, tied for 9th with Hideki Matsuyama, Chris Goddard, Justin Rose, Joaquin Neiman, Patrick Reed, Rory McIlroy, and Xander Schauffele. Those are all the top 10s right now. He's taking 3 under. Scotty's a shot out of it. Playing with David Pooge for the second day in a row, he's also a shot out of it. And at this point, those are the guys that can win. It seems like you got to be at least there to have a shot here with all this golf left to play. Let's get back out to the golf course and Amelia.
4: Maverick McNealy just birdied the first to get to 4 under par, but he's in the left green side bunker at the second from 88 yards. Splashes this out of the sand. It looks like good distance. It's going to be right of the flag, though. Patrick Reed, who's at 3 under, is just short of the green. It'll be about 25 feet for birdie. McNealy just outside of that, 30 feet for birdie at the second.
1: McNealy's 2 back. We go back to the first and Raymond Burns.
2: It's Rory McIlroy here from 55 feet here. Up the hill, up the slope from 8 paces off the front of this first green here. This has got a lot of right to left, almost off the green on the right-hand side. Have to hit this, and then it'll just come straight left about halfway of the putt. The ball is on its way. He's really thumped this one up the slope, and unfortunately, it's just going to make it up to the top of the slope. Probably got himself around a 10-footer for a par here on this first opening hole.
3: Yeah, that one comes up well short, and I tell you what, that wasn't too far away from coming back to his feet, but does stay on the correct level, and it's going to be underneath the hole there going up the hill for par.
0: These guys are kind of making a mess of this first hole, which has yielded a lot of birdies today.
1: And at this point, they've got 18 chances. Rory's down to 17 chances. You're not going to need them all. This is a full-on sprint, but as you pointed out, these are where the easy holes are.
0: Yeah, you don't want to make the easy holes hard.
1: So Xander Schauffele, PGA champion from Valhalla back in 2024, 263, the all-time lowest score in the history of major championship golf, 21 under, same. And Xander's got all the records, and he's one of the 62s. We've now had 62s at every major championship and the Players' Championship, except for Augusta. No 62s there yet. To Amelia.
4: Where Maverick McNealy is trying to start this opening Sunday round with consecutive birdies. Ball on the way on the second. That was from 30 feet. It's going to come up just short. We'll stay at 4 under and 2 back. Let's go to Raymond.
2: Xander Schauffele here for an opening birdie opportunity from 30 feet up the slope. Ball is on its way. Coming up over the top of the brow of the hill towards the hole, and a decent putt there for Xander Schauffele. He'll have about a 3-footer for a saving par here in this opening hole.
3: Just so hard to hit that.

0: That putt firm enough. It's a steep slope in the middle of the green there at number one. Last thing you want to do is get that 4 or 5 feet by and have to deal with that little comebacker down the hill. So these guys very cognizant there, just trying to leave it underneath the hole.
1: Donald Ross design here that they opened this.

0: 5 feet by and have to deal with that little comebacker down the hill. So this guy's very cognizant there, just trying to leave it underneath the hole.
1: Donald Ross design here that they opened this spot over here in 1928. Ron Pritchard helped renovate it in 2003. Gil Hansen, Jim Wagner did most of the tree removal and everything else in 2018. And the thought was, you took all the trees out, you may have taken all the teeth out of the golf course, and that is not what we have seen here this week.
2: The golf course, it's so much more subtle than what the players, what we all thought when we saw it, when we walked onto this property. There's, especially with the fairways getting as firm as they have, the pitch in these fairways being such that keeping it in the fairway is very difficult.
1: Back down to the first, and Raymond.
3: Yes, Rory McIlroy here from 10 feet up the hill, right to left. Shadows behind him. First hole for a saving par. Ball is on his way. Ball is on his way, and he's backed it right in the middle of the hole for Rory McIlroy. Great putt. Four par remains at three under par.
0: Yeah, important putt there for McIlroy for a number of reasons. Always great to see one go in, and you don't want to give one away on one of the easier holes on the golf course.
1: John, let's go to six.
2: Cam Smith, second shot on the way. Sand wedge from the middle of the fairway. This is going to skip past the hole some 22, 23 feet. That was not his best wedge shot.
1: Cam Smith is four under par. We'll go back to four.
0: Justin Rose in the far right side of the fourth fairway. Ball on the way. Pin today over there on the left side at number four. This is good. This is very good. It's going to settle 12 feet underneath the hole. Good opportunity for Justin Rose to move it to minus four.
1: All right, we go to Amelia Duran.
4: Birdie putt on the way for Patrick Reed. He just misses it on the left side. That's at the second. So Patrick Reed will tap in for par to remain at three under and three off the lead.
1: That is tied for 10th right now for Patrick Reed, who's not wearing. He used to wear red on Sundays. Brendan, let's go to 15.
0: Justin Thomas down the hill, kind of running out of holes. This is at number 15 from 20 feet. Very fast putt. Ball on the way, ball on the way. Just catches the left side of the hole. Beautifully done for JT. Moves into that big tie for second.
1: Justin Thomas heads to a par five. Now just two shots off the lead. Can he put a meaningful number up in the clubhouse? And wait, he's a two-time PGA champion. Alex Smalley is your leader at minus six. We'll be back in a moment. You're listening to the 2026 PGA Championship.
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5: Including a couple of the guys that are being introduced up at the tee at the first. Amelia's down on the green at the first. Nick Taylor and John Rahm. That's the 225 pairing. There's only one group after that.
6: Yeah, and it's going to be so interesting to see. Kurt Kitayama has shown us what can happen today. He went out there, shot 63. But don't be fooled. It's still a very special round of golf. They're not just going to give out 63s. But can one of these later starters go out and do something pretty similar and put some pressure on these leaders?
5: Go to Raymond Burns.
7: Thank you, Brian. I got Xander Schauffele in the bunker here on the second hole. Beautiful lie, 84 yards. You'll have to hit this left of the flag position because there's going to be a lot of spin on this ball here. Perfect lie, perfect conditions, perfect sky. Just gets the feet rubbed into the sand. Has one last look. Ball is on its way. Beautiful connection. Going straight towards behind the flagstick. Will it spin? Perfect position. Spins back. Right, coming right back down to the hole here for Xander Schauffele. And he will have a 15-footer for birdie coming up here in a second. Amelia.
8: Aaron Rye has 5 feet for birdie at the first. Downhill, not a lot of break. Barely hits it, but it goes right in the middle. Aaron Rye now is 5 under par. Headed into the second, he's just one back.
5: Well, there you go. The first guy to get to 5 under. It was indeed before the final group went. It's Aaron Rye. Englishman who has won on the PGA Tour. You hear that roar at the first. It's John Rahm. And this one's right up the middle for John Rahm. A little fairway wood in perfect position now. Rahm is 4-under to start the day. We'll move ahead a hole to Raymond Burns.
7: Rory McIlroy here with a tremendous tee shot to the right-hand side. Perfect angle, 62 yards to the flag. Ball position back in the stance. Little hands a little bit forward, trying to nip this in. Hits beautiful connection, sounded really good towards the flag stick. Lands on the green, nearly in the hole. Spins back, and a beautiful golf shot there from McIlroy. He will have an uphill putt from 5 feet to get to 4-under par.
5: Great shot from Rory. That looked good the whole way, Brendan.
6: Yeah, that's lights out from Rory McIlroy. Just the kind of start that you need right there. Good putt at number one, and now great opportunity to pick up a birdie at two.
9: Sometimes that big save at the first hole is even more important than a birdie. It just really gets you in.
5: We've got a guy in solo second now in Aaron Rye at 5-under. The PGA Championship is brought to you by the PGA of America and the more than 30,000 PGA of America golf professionals. We love this game. Alex Smalley is the leader by just one. We'll get him on the golf course when we come back. From Arana Mink Golf Club, this is PGA Championship Radio.
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15: In the Bloomberg newsroom in New York, I'm Monica Ricks. Here are some of the stories we're watching. All eyes are on Monday morning's commute as Long Island Railroad workers hit the picket lines for a second day over pay.
16: We're just looking for an agreement that ensures our members' standard of living. That's all this is about.
15: New York Governor Kathy Hochul says MTA is ready to negotiate, but no talks are scheduled today. Analysts say Louisiana Senator Bill Cassidy's primary loss last night proves President Trump's grip on the GOP is still strong despite the president's low polling numbers. Today, Trump turned his disdain on Congressman Thomas Massie ahead of Kentucky's Republican primary Tuesday. And Iran says transit will flow again in the Strait of Hormuz once the conflict with the U.S. and Israel is over. The sides are no closer to peace, though, and fuel prices keep soaring. According to AAA, the NASH is over. The sides are no closer to peace, though, and fuel prices keep soaring. According to AAA, the NASH...
7: For birdie here the second from 15 feet right to left, currently 3-under par. Ball is on its way, very high up the right hand side, breaking towards the hole and just a little bit short, and Xander will tap in here in the second to remain at 3-under par.
6: Justin Thomas here coming from the right rough at number 16, drew a really good lie at the par 5. Iron on the way, club twirl. He likes this, he's watching this really closely. Comes up a little bit short, finds a greenside bunker on the left side. There's plenty of green to work with, though. That'll be a pretty easy bunker shot for Justin Thomas at number 16.
5: Thomas is two back. Let's go to the first and Amelia.
17: At the first, where John Rahm has hit his approach shot, lands this just short of the flag, skips past it, and then spins right to it. Rahm is going to have 6 feet for birdie at the first. He's at 4-under par. Let's go to Raymond.
7: Rory McIlroy from 5 feet for birdie here on number two, straight up the hill. Ball, it's on its way, and straight into the back of the hole for Rory McIlroy. Rory McIlroy, 1-under par through two holes, gets him to 4-under par for the championship.
5: Tied for third right now in that massive group, just two shots off the lead.
6: Yeah, and already bunched leaderboards getting that much more tighter. A few more guys throwing their name right into the mix.
5: All of this, John, with one group left to play. What's Alex Smalley thinking?
9: Thank God. Thank God it's finally...
5: John, with one group left to play. What's Alex Smalley thinking?
9: Thank God. Thank God it's finally...
17: And drawing towards the hole. This is a gettable hole location today. Nick Taylor, 15 feet for birdie at the first.
6: And John Rahm and Nick Taylor both going to have really good looks, John.
9: And Nick Taylor's one of those guys... all he does when he plays well is win golf tournaments. He has 9

0: top fives in his career. Five of those are wins.
1: Yeah. Don't look for Nick Taylor to go anywhere today.
2: 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He's in the logo of the golf tournament. 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Titleist, the number one ball in golf. Alex Smalley is the leader at 6 under. He's the last guy to go here. Two players left to get their final round started. Aaron Rye birdied the first. He's gotten to 5 under par. 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Titleist, the number one ball in golf. Alex Smalley is the leader at 6 under. He's the last guy to go here. Two players left to get their final round started. Aaron Rye birdied the first. He's gotten to 5 under par. Then lots of players at 4 under. Justin Thomas, Cam Smith, Maverick McNeil, you actually just dropped out of that group. So it's Thomas, Smith, Rory, Ludvig Åberg, Matty Schmid, Nick Taylor, and John Rahm. McNeely falls into the 3-under par group. That's Kurt Kitayama, who shot 63 today. Chris Goddard, Justin Rose, Joaquin Niemann, and Xander Schauffele. You got to be 3-under or better to be in the top 10. Scottie Scheffler is at 2-under. He's just outside of that top 10. 1-under today. He can't make anything. McNeely missed about an 8-footer for his par. He can make things. And, John, let's go out to the 12th.
0: That's Scottie Scheffler's second shot from 143 on the way up the hill. This one lands just short and right of the flag, and that will get rejected. Rejected away some. It was 15 feet at one point. Now it's 25 or 30 feet. And that is a Rana Mink in a nutshell. We're in Philadelphia in a nutshell, if you want to know the truth.
1: Such an exacting second shot there at 12. It's just a little tabletop where you're trying to fit the golf ball in, and if you're not spot on, it's going to end up a long way away from the hole.
2: So back to the first and the green and Amelia.
3: And Nick Taylor has just put his ball down, trying to figure out the line here. He has 15 feet. He's left of the cup, and this is going to have a lot of movement. Taylor right now is looking 8 feet left of the cup, is going to start out straight, and then it's going to take a 90-degree turn and be straight downhill. He's also putting into the wind. A lot of nuance to this putt as Taylor takes small practice strokes and stepping into it now. 4 under par, an excellent putter is Taylor under pressure. Ball on the way. On a good line, turning to a right, he stands up on it, hit it way too hard, even though he barely hit it.
2: A miss. He stays two back. We go to the tee at the first for one last group. Wanamaker Trophy is there.
4: Good afternoon, ladies and gentlemen, and welcome to the 108th PGA Championship. This is the 2:35 starting time. Now on the tee, please welcome, from North Carolina, Alex Smalley.
2: 29 years old. The final pairing has 8 major championship starts, no wins. The 4 pairings before them, 11 major championship wins.
0: 11 of the last 14 PGA championships have been won from the final group.
2: Whew. Alex Smalley set to go. Dennis Paulson will walk with the final group.
5: Line him up!
6: Good swing. He's acting like it's headed a little left. No, that's just fine. Right down the middle of the fairway.
2: Back to the tee. Good shot.
4: Next on the tee, please welcome, from Germany, Matty Schmid.
2: Same situation for Matty Schmid. No wins in the high levels of this game. 28 years old. He and Smalley teamed together. The Zurich Classic, the team event on the PGA Tour. They missed the cut that week, but whether they like it or not, they're going to be a team today because the world is ganged up on them. And Dennis, this is just a fairway wood for Matty Schmid.
6: Should be a very comfortable pairing, as you mentioned, BK. They're going to need it. And there's a lot more people out here with these guys now than there were yesterday in the final group with Alex.
5: Give me back my son!

0: That's good looking swing. He's paying attention to it, and that's headed left, and that's up near the boundary fence. I'll have to go investigate that one.
1: That is left. Looks like it should be far enough from that boundary fence where he does have a backswing, but a little bit of a nervy start there for Matty Schmid.
2: Three runner-up finishes on tour for Alex Smalley. He's had five consecutive top fives coming into this week, but his best finish at a major is a tie for 23rd. Feels like he's going to do better than that here this week. He may do it all.
0: He very well may. We have seen it before.
2: Let's get back out there to Raymond Burns.
3: Xander Schauffele from the middle fairway, 147 yards, this tight right flag position, hidden by the right side bunker here. Ball is on its way. Beautiful into the middle left-hand side of the green, fading towards the middle of the green, and it'll spin to the right-hand side, catch the slope, and just meander down towards the hole. A fabulous shot there for Xander Schauffele. Amelia.
4: John Rahm with 6 feet for birdie at the first. Pretty flat putt, but breaking left to right. He's aimed a cup and a half out to the left. Four under par, John Rahm strikes it up towards the hole, takes a little bend to the right and knocks it right in the center. John Rahm with an opening birdie this Sunday. He's five under and just one back.
2: And here comes Rahm. So John Rahm, one behind Alex Smalley. And we go back to Raymond.
3: Rory McIlroy from 131, he's backed off. A little bit of wind or a little bit of a wasp or a little fly in the ball. He's just tucked it away out of the side. So Rory McIlroy, four under par for the championship. Left-hand side of the fairway here, perfect position. Great angle into this flag. Little bit of a hill on the left-hand side here. He's trying to hit into that and then spin it down to the right-hand side. 131, ball is in the air, 400 par for the championship. This is going in towards Xander Schauffele's ball. It's going to hit the green. It's going to spin, and it's going to stop. And a great shot there by Rory McIlroy. And he will have a birdie putt coming up to get the five. Over to number two.
0: Ludvig Åberg, second shot on the way. Rolls just past the hole, almost goes in and stops 3 feet away. Åberg will have that to get the five under par and join the party there.
2: We got two guys at five now. Alex Smalley's at six under, just got started. Rahm and Rye are at five under par. Åberg's about to get there. Who else is going to join the party? And it is a party. Alex Smalley has finally got the party started. A one-shot lead. We'll be back in a moment. You're listening to the 2026 PGA Championship.
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7: Molly now for his birdie, 15 feet, a little above the hole. This is going to have a lot of break from left to right. This is a hard one to miss high. Gets that started with pace. Got plenty of pace. That misses high, and that runs by the hole the better part of 4, maybe 4.5 feet. So a lot of work left for this final group here at number one.
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0: to Amelia.
1: Where Aaron Rye is in the fairway at the third. 125 yards. This is a low trajectory back right hole location. It lands just over the bunker, takes a huge hop towards the back of the green, and that rolls over into the rough. Dennis?
2: Out here at the first, Matty Smid. This is every bit of 6 feet, it looks like, from my vantage point. This one's back up the hill, though. He can go ahead and give this a hit. It should be a right edger, maybe. Maybe just out of the hole, depending upon how hard he wants to hit this. Solid strike, but that catches the left edge, and that lips out. So that's one shot lost right here at the first for Matty Smid. He goes back to minus three. Amelia?
1: Ludvig Oberg just hit his approach shot at the third from 120 yards, effectively using this slope on the left-hand side to work it towards the flag, which is in the back right. That's going to be a putt inside of 20 feet for Oberg to make consecutive birdies this Sunday.
0: Ludvig Oberg is 5-under and one shot back. Let's go back to the second now, and Rom.
3: Uphill, a little left to right. This to tie for the lead. Rom settles his feet. Has it. Aimed a little right of the hole. Strokes it out there. It's going to curl back right over the right center. John Rahm is the 6-under par. He has birdied the first two holes.
4: Well, that's, if you're John Rahm, that's exactly what you're looking for. You're looking for that fast start. That's exactly what he's done, quickly into that tie for the lead.
0: Back to the first, and Dennis.
2: 4 feet for par for Alex Molly. He's hearing all those roars and pours that right in the middle. That's a good solid par here at the first for our leader. He's 6-under, headed to two.
0: But he's tied with Rahm now, and he had to be prepared for this, didn't he?
4: Oh, yeah, without a doubt. You knew that this was going to happen. And to Dennis's point right there, hearing all of these roars, the vicinity of the greens to each other on that front nine, all very, very close. So you know exactly what's going on.
3: Birdie putt on the way for Justin Thomas up at 17 from 35 feet. Dangerous hole location near the water at 17. He is going to come up a couple of feet short and tap in for his par. One last chance for JT to put 6-under on the board in the clubhouse.
0: Trying to post a lead. Right now it's John Rahm, 2-under through two, 6-under for the championship, tied with Alex Smalley. It didn't take long to get a tie at the top. From Aronimink Golf Club, this is PGA Championship Radio.
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0: The lead with John Rahm. Downhill, not a lot of break. Aaron Rye was over the green at the third. He has 6 feet to remain at 5 under. Ball on the way for Oberg down the slope. He looks up right away. Just never had it started on the right line. It's going to tap in for par, though. Remain at 5 under and 1 back.
1: We've seen a lot of that this week. Guys hit putts, and right away they stand up and look at it with a quizzical look, as that one was never really online. Just a complete misread there from Oberg, but still a good solid start.
2: John Rahm and Alex Smalley are leading at 6 under. Smalley pars the first. Rahm birdies his first 2 holes. Justin Thomas, Aaron Rye, and Ludvig Oberg at 5 under par. And then we got a bunch of guys at 4 under par, including Rory McIlroy, who's right there with Raymond Burns.
3: Rory McIlroy from 137 yards to this left flag position. It's 19 paces on the green into a little bit of breeze. Knocks it down beautifully, going into the right-hand side of the green. Unfortunately, and that's a poor shot for Rory McIlroy. He'll be left with about a 30-footer here. Meanwhile, Xander Schauffele from just 5 yards back, he's left with a 40-footer for birdie. Both players are 3 under, Rory McIlroy 4 under.
1: Yeah, Rory's not going to be thrilled with that at all. It was a good opportunity to get another wedge in there nice and close, and now going to have to make a long putt for the birdie there at 4.
2: 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No! 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Two players at 6 under par, Rahm and Smalley, and we go out to Amelia.
0: Aaron Rye at 5 under has a 6-footer to save par at the third. Ball on the way, breaking to the right. He lips out, not able to convert that. Aaron Rye will drop a shot. Now 4 under and 2 back.
2: 2 behind Rahm and Smalley, who are only on the second and third holes. We've got one of the potentially most entertaining final rounds of a major championship in a long time. And this is the same group that did the Masters 2 years ago. I mean, what a day.
1: Yeah, this is gonna chop and change so many more times today. It's gonna be very hard to keep up. Justin Thomas, the guy that's out there that's got the opportunity to really set something, give these guys something to look at. He's playing his final hole of the day. He's in the left rough. He needs to try and make a birdie. Just put 6 on the board. Give these guys something to think about.
2: How can we improve on that final round of the Masters from 2025? Well, they tried it this year. Let's just add more characters. Well, now let's add more characters and put a rookie in there. Let's go to 13.
4: Scotty Scheffler, birdie putt from 20 feet on the way, right in. Look who woke up. Scotty Scheffler's 3 under and 3 back.
1: Third birdie of the day for Scheffler, and we just haven't seen enough of that. He just hasn't made enough putts. Does he have enough holes in front of him? Just 5 holes left for Scotty Scheffler.
2: We got a final group with 2 guys that haven't won anything at the big-time professional level. You got the number one player in the world now lurking. John Rahm lurking, the whole first Spaniard to win the PGA Championship storyline. Justin Thomas looking to put his name on the Wanamaker Trophy for a third time. Ludvig Oberg looking for his crowning jewel. And we got Raymond Burns out there somewhere.
3: He is Xander Schauffele looking for a 33 here from 30 feet. Ball is on his way. Up the slope, up the hill, going towards the hole. As he holds it, oh, just on the left-hand side of the hole. Great putt there for Xander Schauffele. He'll tap in here to remain at 3 under par after 4 holes in the final round.
1: Really good attempt there from Xander Schauffele. He thought it might just catch the left side of the hole. Straightened up as it got on the correct level, and it'll just be a par there for Xander, and still he stays a couple behind.
2: Schauffele and Rory playing together. They are, Xander is at 4, Rory's at 4 under par. Xander is, I think, a little farther than that. We go back to Dennis.
5: PK, we got Alex Smalley. His ball, both players drove it in the fairway until it left the fairway as Alex plays away from 108 over the top of the bunker going left. And that ball, I'm not sure if it got back down in the bunker, but it hit up on top of it in the grass. That was not a very good shot. That came out left, and it was a pretty good lie.
1: Apple did find the bunker, and that's going to be a very, very difficult bunker shot. Going to be landing that on a downslope. Going to be tough to keep that around the hole.
2: What we've done is the equivalent of what baseball did by adding the pitch clock here in golf. Every shot this afternoon is important and could seemingly tie for the lead. Let's go back to Raymond.
3: Rory McIlroy from 29 feet up the hill. Ball is on its way, a little hobble halfway through the line. And unfortunately, he'll just leave it to the right-hand side. Good pace on the putt, but he will tap in, and Rory will remain at four under par, heading to the par three fifth.
2: Rory's minus four, Xander's minus three in that group.
1: Yeah, Rory will be disappointed with the wedge shot there, with just 130 yards for that second shot. Left it well out to the right on the lower level then. It was always going to be a difficult putt to make.
2: Rahm and Smalley at minus six. One of them is large. The other one is Smalley. And they are tied for the lead right now.
4: There's a lot to what you just said. A lot of layers to that.
2: Justin Thomas tied for third, as you said, trying to get that one last. That's the applause from Rory tapping in there, taking no chances. Thomas trying to birdie 18th and post six under. We'll see how useful that number is as the afternoon unfolds. Let's pause 10 seconds for station identification. Live from Aronimink, this is the 108th PGA Championship.
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2: Sunny and warm here at Aronimink. Let's go to the 18th, John.
4: Justin Thomas, second shot from the left rough on its way. That was from 179 yards, but he had a terrible lie. And it's going to come up well short of the green and the fairway, and he'll need to try to hold that from short of the green to post six under.
1: That's going to take something really special there from Justin Thomas. That's going to be a pitch shot in the range of 40 yards there. Got to deal with some serious undulation in the green coming from the right side of that fairway. Back out to Dennis Wilson.
5: This lie right here, boys, is nested. There's a lot of grass around the ball, but there's no grass really near the ball, like it's in the bottom of a nest. And I'm not sure how far behind the ball he's going to try to hit this. And there's a lot of grass between there and where he's got to get to with nothing right near it. It's a really strange lie, and he's got only landed about 6 or 8 feet. Oh, and he popped it out beautifully. This should run down towards the hole. Keep going, traveling. This is great. This is a kick-in. What about that? From 15, 18 feet away, that was a lot of touch right there for that young man in the situation. Let's go to Raymond.
1: Yeah, excellent shot there for Alex Smalley. Should be able to get away with a par there at the second.
2: Still tied for the lead with John Rahm at minus six. Let's go to the par three fifth. Raymond Burns.
3: Rory McIlroy for the left-hand side of the tee box. A very green light pin here for Rory McIlroy. 179. Pin is back left-hand side, hitting it at the camera stand, drawing it back into the left-hand side of the green here. About to land now on the green, back middle of the side of the green. He'll have an uphill putt from about 25 feet for birdie. A dangerous flag position there, number five.
1: Yeah, that's what you're trying to do at number five. Bring it in from that right side. Try and get that little bit of that slope over there to get it to feet closer to the hole. And another good opportunity for Rory.
2: Let's go back to our final group and Dennis Paulson.
5: Matty Smid with a putt 16 feet down the hill. It's going to be pretty quick. It's also wind-aided. The winds are a lot lighter today, but they're there, and he was ready to go, and then he backed off, and now he's walking back in. Does not want to, would love to get this one back here. Speed's imperative here. He doesn't want to be blasting this one. It'll run well past the hole. He's got to play this out on the right-hand side, probably 4 to 6 inches. Gets it started, looks pretty good, and gets it to go. That's a nice bounce back for Matty Smid. He picks up birdie here. He's even par and four under, headed to three. Amelia?
7: Where Aaron Rye just hit a beautiful approach shot on the fourth green from 165 yards. He's at four under, but will have a 20-footer for birdie at the fourth.
2: And he is currently four under par and two shots back. John Rahm missed the green out at the third, and he's going to have 15 feet now for par. We'll go back to Amelia.
7: where Lou the Goberg has missed the fairway at the fourth. The rough is matted down, so the lie is good, but it will release as Oberg strikes this from 160 yards, lands in the front portion of the green, actually just short of it, but it doesn't release and comes up just short of the green. It's going to be about 45 feet for Oberg at the fourth. Let's go to Raymond.
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0: this back left flag position. 3 under par for the championship. Ball is on its way, high up into the sky here, and this looks to be going to their just to the right hand side of the flag, coming in left. Lands perfect, nice golf shot there from Xander Schauffele. He will have about a 12 footer for birdie here to get himself to 4 under par.
1: Let's go to the third. John Rahm trying to save par. This from 15 feet. Should swing from right to left. Strokes it out there to the right, not turning. And a miss on the right-hand side. He bends his back. So birdie, bogey start for the big Spaniard. He falls out of a tie for the lead. He is now back at 5 under par, one behind Smalley. Let you know JT at 18 pitched his ball well past the hole. He's going to have about 12 feet to save par and post 5 under.
2: Yeah, unfortunate bogey there for John Rahm. Miss it in the one spot you can't with the second shot. Short right in that bunker. So difficult to get it up and down, and he was unable to, obviously.
3: So Rahm back out of the lead. Alex Smalley with the great up and down. Still now leading alone again at minus 6. Smalley at minus 6. 3 players at minus 5. Thomas Oberg and Rahm. You mentioned the troubles for Justin Thomas. His biggest trouble is that he's running out of holes here. He's on his last one. No chance to make it up on a day that we have seen a 63 out of Kurt Kitayama. The scoring has been exceptional today. Second day in a row of great scoring. And what it's doing is making every shot fascinating here in this final round.
1: This putt for JT at the last hole to shoot 65 today in the final round. Incidentally, that 63 for Kurt Kitayama was the lowest Sunday round in a major. It matches that. There, you mentioned the 62s earlier.
3: One of those was across the state at Oakmont in 1973.
1: I heard about that one.
3: Johnny Miller, 63, to win the U.S. Open.
1: I don't think Kitayama is going to win him the, but somebody may, 63 today, to win this golf tournament. And wouldn't it be fascinating if that's what it took? Justin Thomas trying to save par here at 18. Post 65, post 5 under. Should have gotten a little bit of a read as his pitch shot went past the hole. Strokes this out to the right, turning down to the left. Has a chance, and he's got it! And a big fist bump from JT. 65 on Sunday. 275 in the house at 5 under par for the championship.
2: Well, there it is. The marker is posted. Justin Thomas in at minus 5. Now he will sit back and wait and hope.
3: We've got a headset, and he's got some time. We'll send a golf cart for Justin Thomas, the clubhouse leader, out to Raymond Burns.
0: Rory McIlroy for birdie here up the slope and then down right to left here for a birdie here in the fifth, the par 3. And unfortunately, great effort there by Rory McIlroy. He will have a little tap in here to remain 4 under par.
3: Okay, McIlroy is 2 back. We go to Amelia,
4: where Aaron Rye has a birdie look from just inside of 20 feet at the fourth. Rye is 4 under par. Ludvig Oberg missed his attempt for birdie. It was from 45 feet. He has 3 feet for par to remain at 5 under. Aaron Rye puts this up towards the hole, navigating a slope and a spine. Can he do it? He does. Aaron Rye makes birdie at the fourth. He's now 5 under par and 1 off the lead.
2: Aaron Rye doing what he does best, finding fairways, finding greens, and if that putter heats up, be careful. Be very careful for Aaron Rye.
3: And we'll go out to Raymond Burns.
0: Xander Schauffele for birdie here on number 5 from 12 feet, and it stays above the hole. Xander Schauffele will remain at 3 under par.
3: All right, so Schauffele's at minus 3, and let's check the leaderboard sponsored by Prevagen. Prevagen, made for your brain. Alex Smalley is the leader alone now at 6 under par, but we have a clubhouse leader. Justin Thomas matched the lowest comeback, or the most comeback, biggest comeback in PGA Championship history when he won at Southern Hills. He was 7 off the lead that day. He was 6 off the lead today, posted 5 under par, shot 5 under par, and that's your clubhouse lead, tied for second right now with Aaron Rye, Ludvig Oberg, and John Rahm. All of those guys are 1 under par today on a pretty good day for scoring at the Aronimink Golf Club. Harris English is 4 under par, still playing. Cameron

0: Mithel, same. Four under par, same for Rory McIlroy, Nick Taylor, and Matty Schmid. And then the three under par group, Kurt Kitayama shot 63 today. He's finished. Hideki Matsuyama's at minus three, same for Chris Goddard. Justin Rose, Joaquin Niemann, Xander, and Xander Schauffele. Scotty Scheffler's back in a situation where he just can't make anything. He just bogeyed the 14th after birdieing the 13th. One under today, two under for the championship. Seems a little bit far back right now, but it's four off the lead. Still a little bit of golf left for Scotty. He's got four holes left. Let's go out to the ninth. And Cam Smith is going to be able to tap that in. He had an eagle putt from across the green and leaves it short. So it'll be a tap-in birdie for Cam Smith, and he's going to be able to get to five under par. That bogey for Scheffler at 14 came in a three-putt from 20 feet.
1: Just not his week. Last year's runner-up, Harris English, rolls in a birdie. That's three in a row for Harry, and he's at four under par.
0: Yeah, that's what got him into that group. Two shots off the lead. We're scratching our heads here, getting another look at the Scheffler miss. This was, again, a 20-footer for birdie that kind of burned the right edge. Three-footer coming back for par and didn't even touch the hole.
1: Complete left-hand breakdown there. I mean, that was just a bad stroke.
2: And 3 feet was generous. That may have been right at 2 feet there for Scotty Scheffler, but either way, didn't touch the hole, and just another disappointing miss to add up.
0: Could have gotten to four. Instead, he walks off the green at two and four shots off the lead. Our final group's at the third with Dennis Paulson.
3: Out here at the third hole, Brian, Alex Smalley hit it in the fairway bunker here, that short one. And I think he did that because Matty Schmid hit it over the bunker, and he saw it run through the fairway, and I think he was trying to hit it to the right of it. 168 yards with a good lie. Got to try not to be too aggressive here. And that ball comes up short and to the right in the bunker, I believe. That was right at it. Didn't play the safe shot. That's going to be a tough one for him, for sure, to try to get up and down here. It's currently minus six.
1: You can make a mistake and still make par. You can't make two mistakes and still make par.
2: That's the same bunker we just saw John Rahm hit it in, was unable to get it up and down. Very short-sighted over there on that third hole, and that's going to be very difficult for Alex Smalley.
0: Rory just took an ambitious line on the dogleg right sixth and didn't get it far enough. He's in the right rough now. Rory's two back. We're here at the discussion between John Rahm and Adam Hayes. This at the fourth. Not much discussion here, John. It's going to be Rahm's second.
1: Pretty good lie on this left rough. Going to land this well short of the hole. 143 to the front, 180 to the hole. Probably want to land it about 155. Sent that to the moon, though. But I believe it's come up short. Oh, there it is. It's over on the right-hand side. It's almost hole high on the green, but it was shoved out of the camera frame.
0: Yeah, it got way right.
2: It got to where it needed to go. It just took a while.
0: It's fine now. Front right portion of the green. We go to Amelia.
4: Where we have two birdie looks at the par 3 fifth with Aaron Ryan, Ludvig Åberg. They're both at 5 under par, and also we'll have birdie looks outside that expected range. It's going to be about 30 feet for both of them at the fifth.
0: Smalley the leader at minus six. A bunch of players at 5 under. We've got five of them now. Justin Thomas, John Rahm, Cam Smith, Ludvig Åberg, and Aaron Rye. Matty Schmid is in trouble out there at the third. The same as our leader, Alex Smalley. He's in a little bit of trouble at the third. The sun is shining, the wind is blowing, but we have gotten scores. Best day for scoring for the week from Aronimink Golf Club. 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
9: In the Bloomberg Newsroom in New York, I'm Monica Ricks. Here are some of the stories we're watching. All eyes are on Monday morning's commute as Long Island Railroad workers hit the picket lines for a second day over pay.
10: We're just looking for an agreement that ensures our members' standard of living. That's all this is about.
9: New York Governor Kathy Hochul says MTA's ready to negotiate, but no talks are scheduled today. Analysts say Louisiana Senator Bill Cassidy's primary loss last night proves President Trump's grip on the GOP is still strong despite the president's low polling numbers. Today, Trump turned his disdain on Congressman Thomas Massie ahead of Kentucky's Republican primary Tuesday. And Iran says transit will flow again in the Strait of Hormuz's Republican primary Tuesday. And Iran says transit will flow again in the Strait of Hormuz.
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3: Alex Smalley set to play his bunker shot here at the par 4 third hole. Long bunker shot. He looks like he's looking out to the left and trying to use a side slope and sideboard here to get it close. He looked left and he got it there, but it didn't go to the right. It kicked left and now it's coming back a little bit, but he's outside 15 feet for his par. He didn't even attempt to go with the flag stick here at 3.
13: And that's far enough to where a two putt's not a lock cinch. We go to Raymond Burns.
14: Rory McIlroy from 105 yards from an upslope to a very, very difficult pin position. Plays a really good golf shot on the very front of the green from where he was, and he will have a 30-footer for birdie here down the slope.
2: Yeah, Rory took his medicine. They had absolutely no chance to get that flag, no angle from that right side. And he's going to have to make a long putt for birdie there at number 6. Back down to Amelia from that right side. And he's going to have to make a long putt for birdie there at number 6. Back down to Amelia. No angle from that right side. And he's going to have to make a long putt for birdie there at number 6. Back down to Amelia.
15: Aaron Rye for birdie at the 5th to tie the lead. He's currently 5 under, starting this out way to the right and trying to turn back left. He putted that up and over the slope. It's not going to come all the way back to the hole and be about 3.5 feet short. Ludvig Åberg missed his 35-footer for birdie. He has about 2 feet to save par, both Rye and Åberg at 5 under.
13: And just one shot behind Alex Smalley, who's in some trouble at the third. Matty Schmid also in a little bit of trouble at the third. Looks like he's going to make his par, though, and we'll go to Raymond Burns.
14: Under Schauffele here from 62 yards to the flag here. Very, very difficult shot here. He's going to have to play this in left. This flag is just hanging on the right-hand side. Bottom right-hand side of the screen. He'll have to play it into the left-hand side. He's currently 3 under par for the championship. He's trying to nip this. Just landed a bit short. Nip it. Spin it to the right-hand side. Ball is on its way. A little low one. Spins it in.
16: Great golf shot there, but he's under shot play and it runs about 12 feet. He'll have a 12-footer for a birdie to get himself to 4 under par.
2: Taking advantage of that aggressive play off the tee, took driver, tried to push it all the way up there just short of that green, and it's been a tough putt to read there at number 6. Everybody's missed that putt to the left. See if Xander Schauffele can figure it out.
13: All right, our lead is Alex Smalley. Dennis Paulson is there.
3: Alex Smalley for par here at the third. It's a better part of 18 feet, and it is very quick. It's going to be a big swinger from left to right, barely gets it started. Holding his attention. He's liking it. Holding his attention, and he makes it right in the middle. How about that par save for Alex Smalley? He stays 6 under, headed to 4.
2: Oh, it hasn't been pretty. It's been a little bit of a scramble for Alex Smalley, but he's hanging tough. He's hanging in there. He showed a bunch of resiliency yesterday. We've seen more of the same through the first three holes today.
13: Well, he was in all the wrong places and made that. That could be the winning putt right there.
17: That was amazing. That was an incredible save right there.

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1: John McGinnis, you've done enough.
0: Thank you.
1: Thank you.
0: You're kicking me out of here, are you?
1: You and I will chat about this. We have a talk show that some of you know about. We'll do it tomorrow. You can find it if you want it. I would go try to find it. Alex Smalley's our leader. Let's go out to Raymond Burns.
2: We've got Rory McIlroy here from around 35 feet for birdie. Down the slope to this very challenging right fly position here. Number six, Rory, is currently four under par for the championship. He's had three putts. This is his third putt actually in a row to try to get to that five under par number. It's downhill, very slick, left or right. Very difficult putt to read. He stands in over it. Left hand on the left thigh, brings it into the putter. Grip has one last look. Ball is on its way, traveling down towards the hole, and unfortunately that's just going to stay high, unfortunately, and he had a little tap in here for his par four and remain at four under par.
3: Great attempt there from McIlroy, perfect for speed. That had his attention for a long time. Thought it might just hang in there, but safely done. He'll move over to the difficult seventh.
1: The plot lines are everywhere. The drama continues to build. Alex Smalley was about to give everybody a chance, but he makes a par. Already had a tie for the lead, but John Rahm couldn't hang on to it. We still have Alex Smalley. Even par through his first three, six under for the championship, and leading by one. Justin Thomas is one back. Cam Smith, Aaron Ryde, Ludvig Åberg, John Rahm. All one back, and we'll go back to Raymond.
2: Xander Schauffele, who played a really clever little shot here from 62 yards. This pin position cut over this front right bunker. Xander's three under par for the championship. This is a difficult putt to read. Putting back down the hill. Little bit of right to left, if anything. Ball is on its way. And he's missed it. He has missed it. A very difficult putt to read here. So Xander Schauffele will have a small tap in here to remain at three under par.
1: Let's go to 15.
3: That's the ball on the way for Scottie Scheffler. Just rolls by on that left side. He will remain at minus two, still four behind, and now just three holes to go for world number one.
1: Back at the 10th now. That's Cameron Smith out of the trees on the left. There are some trees here, not a ton of them. But this is left, and this is going to bounce left off the green into the swale between 8 and 10, the big double green that has a fairway cut of swale about 10 steps.
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8: Our Justin Thomas in the clubhouse. That's Matty Schmid at the fourth. His second shot from 131. He's at 4 under par, and this is a good one. Matty Schmid just hit it to about 6 feet up underneath the flag stick. Really well done. He's two back. Back to Amelia.
9: Where Ludvig Åberg had a very awkward shot on the sixth, 51 yards, hitting it over three bunkers with this flag tucked right next to the bunkers, and he landed it on the slope just left of the flag. It releases towards the front part of the green. He'll have 20 feet for birdie at the sixth. Åberg is five under.
8: That was a tough bounce. Let's go to 10.
10: Cam Smith just bangs one in the back of the hole there at number 10. That's a good par. Was out of position off the tee, way down to the right side, left with a second. Good up and down. And Cameron Smith still just one behind.
8: Cameron Smith, who, as we mentioned several times, not looking to pile on. He'd missed his last six major championship cuts. But something has reinvigorated him. There's all kinds of questioning about what's happening with the LIV league that he's playing in. He has come out firing this week.
10: Well, John McGinnis noticed a little something, and I agree with him. The swing for Cam Smith looks very different. It looks to be a lot more upright, and the only way you make swing changes is by putting in a lot of hard work. So Cam Smith's obviously put in some time. He's put in the hard effort and is reaping the benefits right now. He's got a wonderful chance to pick up another major championship here.
8: Here he is on the tee at 11 now. Driver for Cam Smith. He's fanned this one out to the right. He steps back. He's going to clear this tree that's halfway between the landing area and the tee. And one big hop into a fairway bunker on the right. trouble.
10: Well, that's two tee shots in a row out to the right there for Cam Smith. Missed it right at 10, missed it right at 11. And where that pin is cut today on the right side at number 11, we'll have absolutely no angle. So going to just try and get something into the middle of that green.
8: All right, let's move back a couple holes to Amelia Duran.
9: Where Aaron Rye is 2 yards over the sixth green in the rough. The ball's nestled there. Flag is in the front. Over 50 feet of green for Rye to work with. Very difficult to judge contact. Everything is straight downhill. And there's a slope on the left side that's going to curve this sharply to the right as Aaron Rye lands this about a third onto the green. Trying to get it to release. It's not moving. It's going to be about 12 feet short for Rye to save par and remain at 12.5 under.
11: Almost 60 feet away. Rolled his putt up over the top of that ridge and got it to stop inside 3 feet. A very good effort for him. He should remain 6 under here at 4.
10: Yeah, that's nicely done there from Alex Small. He hasn't been easy through the first hole, four holes, excuse me, but continues to hang in there and continues to hold on to that lead.
8: The final group there is an entire par 3 behind right now. Just something to keep an eye on. There's a lot of pressure there. It's just a par 3. And remember, Nick Taylor in the group in front of him hit it to a couple inches. But just a one thing we'll keep an eye on. There's only one group on 8. There's only two groups on 9. The normal backups won't be there for those guys to help them make up ground. If that becomes a focal point, they don't need anything else to think about.
10: Yeah, that's a wonderful point there. It's hard enough as it is. Last thing you want to be told is to hurry up by a rules official.
8: Yeah, we would just have Dennis tell them to do it.
11: Yeah, they're not speed demons, that's for sure. Maddie Schmidt's got 5 feet 9 inches for a birdie. Hit a beautiful shot up underneath the hole, got it up on the shelf. It's probably an inside left putt. And he rolls it right in the middle. That's another birdie for Maddie Schmidt. He's now 5 under.
10: Yeah, beautifully done there from Maddie Schmidt. Made the soft bogey back at number 1 with the 3 putt. But since then, a couple birdies and within one of that lead.
8: Yeah, that'll help. One back to Amelia.
9: Ludvig Åberg, birdie putt on the way at the 6th to tie the lead. A very tricky putt, double breaker, and this races by the hole. Now 7-8 feet for Åberg to try and save par at the 6th. This hole is on such a diabolical location on this right side.
10: Well, when you look at the pin sheet, the pin is 8 on and 4 off the right. But that 8 on is from the very front of the green. From where the pin is cut, it's actually just 3 yards. So it's so difficult there at number 6 for the players. And those groans are Scottie Scheffler. Comes up just a little bit short with his eagle attempt at 16. And that was one that he really needed. Tap-in birdie does move him to -3, but now just 2 holes to go.
8: Yep, had it an inch short for eagle. It was online. Scheffler 3 back, 2 to go. And we'll go back to Amelia.
9: Aaron Rye trying to make back-to-back par saves. Now at the 6, downhill, left to right. Ball in the way, headed towards the cup, breaking to the right. Good speed, but it just breaks off. And Aaron Rye is going to drop a shot, 4 under, and now 2 off the lead.
10: I think that's one of those impossible putts to make. If you start it to the right, it goes right. If you start it left of the hole, it goes left.
8: Up to the 7th and Raymond.
12: Rory McIlroy here from 63 yards. Plays a wonderful shot into the right-hand side of the green. He hit his drive 405 yards, and he will have a 25-footer. Had to play away from the flag, unfortunately. Short-setted himself for a birdie to get to 5 under par.
8: 5 under is just one shot back. Alex Smalley still the leader, even par through his first 4 holes. Yeah, Dennis told us he just tapped it in over there at the 4th, so they head over to the par 3 5th.
10: I listened to Gil Hans speak the other night. He was on the live from set with Paul McGinley and Rich Lerner, and he was talking about the angles of this golf course, and we're seeing it right now. If you're missing the wrong spot, you have absolutely no chance to get the ball close to the hole. Back down to Dennis Paulson.
11: Matty Schmidt set to hit his tee shot here at the par 3 5th hole. 179 today to a back left hole location. This ball on a very conservative line towards the middle of the green. And that ball carries the green and goes over the back. I don't know if there's any chance he's going to be able to get that close. There's a huge swale between him and the hole. Amelia?
9: Ludvig Åberg at the six. He has an 8-footer to save par, remain at 5-under. This golf ball dies in the center. What a good save for Ludvig Åberg. He is 5-under headed into the seventh.
10: The card remains clean for Åberg. Just a birdie at number two. Nobody going anywhere yet.
8: 5-under, one back. 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
11: Here at the par 3 fifth hole, Alex Smalley, our leader, plays away from 179, and that also out towards the middle of the green. That ball is well to the right. That's going to stay on the putting surface, but he's got to deal with that massively big swale between him and the hole. Let's go to Raymond Burns.
13: Rory McIlroy from the right-hand side here of the seventh hole. Four birdies straight across the hole. Ball is on its way. Going down towards the line, straight in the middle of the cup, unfortunately, leaves it short, and he will have a top in, and he will remain at 4-under par, going to the par 3, 8.
8: So they're still lining up. Alex Smalley is 6-under. He leads by 1. We've got 5 players at 5-under par right there behind him. From Maronimink Golf Club, this is PGA Championship Radio.
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0: Maddie Smith trying to get this ball up and down from just off the green. The lie is filthy. It's sitting halfway down. You could fluff it. It could come out hot. I'm not sure if he's going to try to play a flop shot on top or bounce it into the slope, but it's going to be very fast. He pops it up on top of the slope, and now it's chasing really fast down to the hole. It's going to run past the hole some 8-9 feet. Not a bad play at all. That was just a really tough spot to play from.
1: Yeah, such a difficult shot there for Matty Schmidt. Actually did pretty well, but still going to have to make a lengthy par save there back at number five.
2: Out here at the sixth, it's Nick Taylor for birdie. Hit a shot in here almost as good as John Rahm. About 12 feet. Flag stick out, starts it out to the right, breaking toward the left, breaking what seems to be towards the center of the green there, and not enough, so it's going to be a par. For Nick Taylor, he will stay one shot back now at minus five. This is that devilish hole location that Amelia was talking about. Rahm's got a tough one to read. And let's get back up a hole to the fifth and Dennis.
0: Alex Smalley here. Brian, he is looking 15 feet out, and he's probably got 25 feet to the hole, maybe a little more than that. But he is playing it up this ridge, and then it's just going to make a left turn glide. It's on top of that ridge, and now it's breaking towards the hole. Pace looks to be pretty good. Might miss on the high side. That's a great effort. Just drives up a little short in the right. That's a tap in. What a par for Smalley here. He stays at minus six. Let's go to the sixth.
2: Where John Rahm now has a birdie putt here, Brendan.
1: Let's see if John Rahm can read this correctly. Nobody has yet. Slightly different angle here. He's more towards the center of the green, breaking down to the right. Doesn't have enough speed. It doesn't. He did read it correctly. Comes up about 3 inches short, right in the middle of the hole, but just a par for John Rahm.
2: The contenders are taking their shots. Alex Smalley just keeps staving off bogeys. From bad spots, he stays even par, 6 under for the week, leading. Rahm can't get any closer. He had tied for the lead but dropped a shot. Justin Thomas, Cam Smith, Ludvig Åberg, Nick Taylor, John Rahm, and Matty Schmid are all one shot back. That's kind of what the afternoon's going to be. It's going to be a bunch of guys taking swings at Alex Smalley, at least for a while. Matty Schmid would like to still be one of those guys here, Dennis Paulson.
0: Yes, he would. Both of these players have not played the front nine very well this week. Alex has played it one over par. Almost everybody in the field's played the front nine under par. He was tied for 58th in that category starting the day. Maddie's only played them even par, so the front nine's not where they're playing all their good golf. All the good golf they've played has been on the front nine. Yes. Matty Smith rolls in that putt from about 7 feet. That's a heck of an up and down here. He stays at 5 under, one back.
1: Yeah, the putter continues to be very good for Matty Schmidt. He's been one of the best in the field this week, top five in putting, and he's made a couple really clutch par saves today already.
2: It's time for our leaderboard presented by Titleist. The majority of the players in this week's field trust the total performance of Pro V1, Pro V1X, and new Pro V1X Left Dash. Titleist. The number one ball in golf, Alex Smalley, even par through his first five. That's enough. He's at 6 under par. That may be enough. Leads right now by one at this PGA Championship over Justin Thomas. Made a great par save at 18 to post 5 under. There's your clubhouse lead. Out there at 5 under par, Cam Smith, who's 3 under today. Ludvig Åberg, Nick Taylor, John Rahm, and Matty Schmid. They're all at 5 under par. All one shot back. Rory's 1 under today, but he's 2 off the lead. Tied at 4 under with Aaron Rye. Then the 3 under par group. Kurt Kitayama shot 7 under today. Scottie Scheffler is at 3 under. A bunch of guys at 3 under par, but they are 3 shots back. And we'll go to Amelia Duran.
3: Where Aaron Rye has a terrible lie in the rough at the 7th. Ludvig Åberg, meanwhile, 60 yards ahead of him in the fairway. 177 yards for Rye. Just trying to power this through the rough. It's 147 to get it over the bunkers, which guard this green. And Aaron Rye has done that. The flag's in the back. The ball is headed that way. It's going to run just over. Overall, pretty good shot into the rough for Aaron Rye. Let's go to 13.
1: Chris got her up the hill here from 8 feet. Not a difficult putt. Very, very straight. Just need to hit this firm enough. And he doesn't. Just loses speed, goes across the front of the hole. That would have moved Chris Goddard up to 4 under.
2: So he's going to stay three shots back. Has the length, have no issues here. Coming in, some long, tough holes, but also not the highest ball hitter, and it is a firm golf course right now. Winner of the Scottish Open 2 years ago. Showed off his prowess keeping the ball low to the ground. Also won in Hawaii earlier this year, where you got to hit it low from time to time. We'll go back to the tee now at the 8th and Amelia.
3: 114 yards for Oberg. This is an intimidating hole location because it's just on the left, and Oberg was too aggressive there. He missed it on the left side. There's a big rough drop off. Let's just go one up a hole to Raymond Burns.
4: And there's Rory McIlroy here, the 216 yard par 3, 7 iron here to this tight right fly position, currently 4 under par for the championship. Middle of the tee.
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0: Alex Smalley plays away from 80 yards here at the sixth hole. That just got over the bunker, and it's in the rough. He just tried to chip it out of this lie and kind of chase it and didn't go anywhere with it. Oh, boy.
1: That hole location at number six continues to give the players fits. You know, BK, every day there's one hole location that will have all the players talking. I promise you this will be it. Everybody will be talking about where that hole was cut on number six today.
2: Let me just say, for any Greens committee chairman that might be listening, you don't want to be the guy that cut that hole or put the dot down for that hole. Don't be that guy. Kerry Hague is the best in the business at it, and even he misses every once in a while. Put him in the middle. What are you doing? We got to finish. This is a little different here at the PGA Championship. Alex Smalley still leads, and Dennis Paulson is there.
0: Matty Schmidt just chips it from 47 yards, trying to chip it up onto the green. He just chipped it and chased it on the green, and that's on the putting surface, but he's got to go up that little bump that's guarding this front hole location. It's four off the front and three off the right. That is a very quaint area over there. Amelia?
3: Where Aaron Rye just saved par at the seventh to remain four under and not drop another shot. He is calm and collected this Sunday at the PGA Championship.
1: That's what it's going to take. It's going to take patience. It's going to take discipline. And, well, that's kind of Aaron Rye's M.O. He's very, very patient out there. Picks and chooses his spots better than most. We'll see when come day's end. I think Aaron Rye's going to be there or thereabouts.
2: And remember, the way this course lays out, we got a reachable par 5 as the 16th hole. And then you kind of hang on at 17 and 18. Back to Dennis here at the 6th.
0: About 42 yards. You only hit about halfway to the hole here in this lie. He's swinging at some grass. It's super thick. I can't imagine this ball can land any more than 10 yards short of the green, or it's going to go well past if this tumbles at all. I don't know how he's going to get this one close. He can get it probably inside of 10 feet would be a great shot. Oh, and he plays it, and that was really thick. It's chasing along the ground, but that's not going to find the green, and it's going to find a swale and move over near the cut on the right. Now he's going to have a really difficult up and down here trying to save bogey.
2: This is trouble for our leader.
1: Yeah, there have been a couple Houdini acts already for Alex Smalley. He's made a couple really impressive saves, but this is going to be so difficult now. He's over there on the right side, got zero green to work with, and that's going to be tough to get that ball up and down.
2: The door is opening, Amelia.
3: Where I am staying at the 7th because Nick Taylor is 5 under par from 145 yards, landed it hole high right, but it skipped just over the green. John Rahm in the right native area. He's at 5 under as well and needs all the power to get this through. 130 yards. Can barely see his pants, and that just comes out, barely gets over the native area, and races down the fairway. There's a bowl over there, and that's going to be about a 50-yard pitch shot for John Rahm. Let's go to Raymond.
4: Rory McIlroy here from 40 feet here for birdie. Currently minus four for the championship. Ball is on its way. And unfortunately, he will be leaving it short, no more than a foot and a half, 2 feet here for Rory McIlroy for a par three on the par 3 8.
2: Our leader in a lot of trouble here, Raymond. Back to Dennis.
0: four shot now for our leader from just short of the green. He's got to go over the top of this little pimple, and he got it a little skinny, and that runs past the hole, and I don't think it's going to have enough slope to bring it back. He's going to be outside 15 feet for a bogey here at this simple sixth hole. That hole location really giving this crew some fits here.
1: That was an incredibly difficult shot. He had to move that ball maybe 2 or 3 yards at most out of a very, very tight lie. Landed on a downslope, had to catch it absolutely perfect, and he got it a little bit thin. And Alex Smalley is in some big trouble here, trying just to drop one shot, and that's going to be a 25-footer down the hill.
2: At the 18th, Scottie Scheffler still 2 under par, middle of the fairway for this second shot, and this iron is just going to come up short. Lands right in the collar, a half a step short of the front of this green. The flag is kind of back left. Not good. That's 50 feet. Scheffler's 2 under. We go back to Dennis.
0: We got the better part of 25 feet here for Matty Schmidt. He's got to go up over the top of this little bump that's kind of guarding this whole location, and then it gets up into a little hollow. Gets it started out on the right. Try to get it to go, and it gets it to go with pace. How about that putt right there for Matty Schmid? That's a birdie. He's now 6 under.
1: How about the putts that Matty Schmid has made? Unbelievable there. That one carrying a ton of space just rams into the back of the hole. But that is his third birdie in the first 6 holes.
2: This is happening as Alex Smalley, who started the hole at -6, is completely falling apart. Let's go ahead to the 7th and Amelia.
3: Where John Rahm's hitting his third shot out of the left-hand rough. That's where he ended up after being in the native area off the tee. 65-yard pitch shot. It's an awkward angle going right of the two bunkers, which guard the flag on the left. Just a disciplined shot. It's going to be about 30 feet for Rahm to save par and remain at 5 under. Let's go to Dennis.
0: And Amelia, we have a 15, maybe 18-footer down the hill here for Alex Smalley for a bogey. Gets it started. It's not holding his attention. He's up and out of it. It's missing left, and that's run at least 3 feet from my vantage point. So he's got a little work for a double bogey here. Let's go to the 12th.
2: Where Cameron Smith is putting.
1: Right at 6 feet for Cameron Smith. Should break just a little from his right to left. Does start on the right edge and just catches the right side of the hole. Another fine save there for Cam Smith. The card is clean. And still, well, actually we'll be in a tie for the lead when Alex Smalley taps this one in.
2: Well, he's going to be one back because Matty Schmid made birdie out there at the 6th. Alex Smalley is going to make double. So we got a little flip-flop. It's going to be Schmid at -6. Smalley's at -4. We got a bunch of guys at -5. We'll sort it all out for you when we come back from Aronimink Golf Club. This is PGA Championship Radio.
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23: In the Bloomberg newsroom in New York, I'm Monica Ricks. Here are some of the stories we're watching. China has agreed to purchase at least $17 billion of agriculture products from the U.S. through 2028, following President Trump's visit to Beijing this week. Both countries have also mutually agreed to cut levies on certain products. China didn't provide specifics, but both countries are still negotiating details. The White House hasn't commented on tariffs. A Republican plan to use federal funding for President Trump's billion-dollar ballroom hit a snag this weekend because the spending doesn't comply with Senate budget rules. Republicans plan to redraft that legislation. Democrats have vowed to fight it. And the MTA says it's ready to negotiate and get 3,500 Long Island Railroad workers back to work. They want higher pay, but MTA has argued they can't do that without increasing fares. Major disruptions are expected on Monday. Global news 24 hours a day and on demand with Bloomberg News Now. I'm Monica Ricks, and this is Bloomberg.
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0: After being in trouble off the tee, John Rahm has 30 feet on the seventh to save par. He's 5 under. Nick Taylor has a 4-footer to also remain at 5 under. This is up the hill, breaking to the left early, and then it's going to want to straighten out at the hole as Rahm sends this up towards the cup, starting down the left center. It needs to turn right at the end. It starts to, but just leaves it a touch short. So John Rahm will drop one shot to 4 under. He's 2 back now.
1: That seventh hole's been so difficult today. If you miss that fairway over there on that right side, some of the thickest rough on the golf course, even as strong as John Rahm was only able to advance it 50 yards down the fairway and pays the price for that bad tee shot.
2: And Matty Schmid hit it left there at 7, right up against the cut. We'll go to the 18th now. Scotty Scheffler, 4 apart to post 2 under par, and that one goes in. It's a 2-putt. Well, it'll count as a 1-putt. 1 under par, 69 for Scotty Scheffler. That's fine. Just not the big fireworks show that we thought we were going to see out of him.
1: No, Scotty Scheffler hit the ball well enough this week to certainly have been right up there, right in the mix. Just didn't make enough putts. And, well, there's going to be some frustration there for Scheffler.
2: All right, now Cam Smith on the tee at the 13th. One of his fairway woods. This is drivable again today at 299. He is 1 shot behind Matty Schmid. Down and through. Everybody's trying to chase it up. Very bouncy here at the par 4 13th. One big bounce into the front right greenside bunker. The flag is back left. That's a 40-yard bunker shot. But he's there in one. Cam Smith, and he's 1 back.
1: Yeah, ball gets to the flat of the bunker, but that's going to be very, very difficult to get close there. It's a long way to hit it. The pin's perched up on a little tabletop in the back left corner. So hard to get close to that.
2: Out to Amelia.
0: Nick Taylor to save par at the 7th. Starts this on the left edge, and it breaks right in the cup. Nick Taylor remains at 5 under and 1 off the lead.
2: He's playing in that group with Rahm. I want to go back a couple shots. The shot that Rahm hit, his second shot there at 7, that looked like it hurt.
1: Oh, it's some of the thickest rough on the golf course. The hummocks down the right side of the 7th hole, and nobody has been able to get from there to the green surface.
2: Rahm led this tournament after back-to-back birdies at 1 and 2. He has since fallen back. The leaderboard looks like this. We've had a flip-flop in the final pairing. Alex Smalley, who has been leading after every round this week, led the whole way, just made double bogey at the 6th, and it was a sloppy playing of the 6th. And Matty Schmid makes birdie at that short par 4. So Matty Schmid, the German, 28 years old, he is also not one on the Korn Ferry Tour, the DP World Tour, PGA Tour. He could win a PGA Championship. He leads by 1.
1: Wow, wouldn't this be something for your first win? But if you're Alex Smalley, obviously you're very disappointed with the double bogey back there at number 6. But you've got to tell yourself you're still only a couple out of that lead. You're still certainly within touch of the leaders. Couple birdies, you get it right back to where you were. He did it yesterday. Got off to that slow start, was able to recover that round, and you got to lean on that.
2: Saw some great rounds this morning, but they seem to be evaporating here this afternoon. Aronimink has shown back up. We've seen a 7-under par 63 from Kurt Kitayama. Don't think any of that's going to happen this afternoon. Right now, Matty Schmid has the lead at 6-under par as he walks down the 7th fairway to investigate the lie that he has. Right now, we'll pause 10 seconds for station identification. Live from Aronimink, this is the 108th PGA Championship.
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4: Before each performance, the Philadelphia Orchestra tunes their instruments to a single note. It's known as the standard pitch. Just outside of Philadelphia, where each player in the PGA Championship field will endeavor to tune his game to the standard demanded by this famed venue.
5: Seems like they've made a lot of the harder holes even harder. 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
4: The questions that Aronimink will ask each player this week have been answered by every PGA champion for more than a century.
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0: We're so glad to have you with us here on the warmest day of the week at the Aronimink Golf Club, Newtown Square, Pennsylvania. We're 15 miles from Lincoln Financial Field, where the Eagles play, the wonderful sports complex here in Philadelphia. But we are the epicenter of Philadelphia sports this week, along with Brendan DeYoung, Amelia Duran, Raymond Burns, and Dennis Paulson. I'm Brian Katrick. Matty Schmid is the leader right now at 6 under par. He is not one on the PGA Tour or many of the other major tours. He could win a major championship here, as he is currently moved into the lead alone at 6 under par. He's just missed the fairway at the 7th, and Dennis Paulson is out there.
1: Interesting lie, BK. This ball is just in the front of a divot, like just past it, so there's grass behind the ball, but it's not very thick. It's pretty good in that step cut. Just 89 yards. Plays it down, and this ball's got to take a big hop. Takes a decent hop and gets about halfway to the hole. That's going to be outside 35 feet, and Smalley hit it over on the right edge of the green. He's got to go over that big swale. So long putts for birdie here at number 7. Let's go to Raymond.
2: Rory McIlroy here from 209 yards. He's ripped a 379 up 9. Par 5, 9th hole. Currently 4 under par. Ball is in the sky. And he seems to be looking to the right-hand side as the ball comes up towards the green side. Just chips forward, runs forward, unfortunately just misses the slope a little bit and rolls back no more than 8 paces off the green. So he'll have a little eagle opportunity from just off the green here to get the 6 under par.
0: We had great scoring this morning. The golf course is biting back this afternoon, Brendan DeYoung.
3: Yeah, it is, BK. You know, we're several hours into this final round, and one thing we know is that nothing is clearer. There is nothing that is clearer. We have a different name at the top of the leaderboard now in Matty Schmid, but nothing is clearer. We still have a bunch of guys that seem to be making a run at that lead, and then they'll get caught out by one of these difficult holes out here. And as you say, this golf course is getting more and more difficult as we speak. It's drying out. It's getting more difficult to get the ball close to the hole, and it's going to be a fun afternoon for us to pay attention to what's going on.
0: We're hearing Nick Taylor, who is currently one back, discussing things at the 8th. Amelia Duran is there.
4: It's a wonderful par 3, 216 yards, plays 15 yards downhill. Sends it up in the air. This flag is all the way right. A bunker protects it short, and there's a fall off long. Taylor lands this in the front left portion of the green. It's going to stay right there. Anything on the putting surface is a great shot on the 8th. It's going to be a putt outside of 60 feet, though, for Nick Taylor for birdie at the 8th.
3: That's been the story of the week. These players have been tested putting from long range. There's been a lot of talk about the difficulty of these greens, and that's exactly what Nick Taylor is going to have to deal with right there.
5: I guess it's picking up now. It would be a little drop. Yeah, a little lower.
6: I think that's the right one. Just slightly lower, little turn.
4: Not as long of a wait on the 8th as we had earlier in the week, when it was very windy. This is an exposed green. The 10th green is actually just right next to the 8th on the right. And the 11th green is to John Rahm's left as he sets back into it. Where this flag is located, it's just about 40 feet wide, the green, that is. Very difficult to get it close, but John Rahm, he likes to hit a cut, and this flag is on the right side. Ball starts towards the center of the green. It is staying that way. Going to be closer than Nick Taylor's, about 20 feet closer, and that's going to be a 40-footer for John Rahm on the 8th for birdie.
3: 40 feet might not sound great, but a solid golf shot there right into the heart of the green for John Rahm.
0: The green is massive at 8, and but for a little 10-foot swale, it's a double green with the 10th. That is a lot of closely mown area in one little patch. And as Amelia said, the 11th green is right over there. Really great spot for the spectators here. Matty Schmid has flip-flopped with Alex Smalley. Smalley started with the two-shot lead. Now it's Schmid at minus 6, and let's go to 13.
3: Cameron Smith hit his tee shot into the greenside bunker at the drivable 13th. Now from 20 feet going up the hill, this is to tie for the lead. Putter back and through, ball on the way. Starts on the left edge. Just misses on the left edge. He bends down at the knees. He thought he'd made that into the left side of the hole, but will just be a par at the easy 13th for Cam Smith.
0: Our final group is at the 7th with Dennis Paulson.
1: Matty Smith, long ways away from the hole, but that's about as simple a putt as you're going to have on this golf course when you're this far away. There's not a whole lot of movement. Maybe a little left to right, and it's back up the hill. Crest that ridge, now breaking to the right and coming up to the hole, and that's going to be inside 3 feet. So not a bad lag right there. He should be able to save par and remain at minus six.
7: All of a sudden, he is our leader now, the 28-year-old German who came over, played college golf at Louisville here, not too far from Churchill Downs. Still lives in Germany. We'll go back to Dennis.
1: Alex Smalley now coming off that double bogey at six here on seven. He's got a 40-footer. He's got to go up over the top of this spine, and then it'll race down the hill towards the hole. It should slow down by the hole. Gets that going with quite a bit of pace going towards the hole. That's going to be underneath the hole and left, and that's right about 3 feet. So a little work left for him, but both players should make par here at number seven.
7: Okay, so trying to stay there, leading by one. We'll go to the ninth, and Raymond Burns.
2: Yes, we've got Rory McIlroy here is no more than 8 paces off the front of the putting surface with a putter in hand from 40 feet uphill, right to left. Ball is on its way, traveling up towards the hole. And has he overshot the runway? And he has, and he's hit that 12-foot past. He will have a 12-footer coming down the hill for a birdie. So a big misjudge there for Rory McIlroy.
7: 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Matty Schmid leading in this PGA Championship. He's in that final group. He's 2-under today. Leads by one over Justin Thomas, who's in the clubhouse. Shot 65 today. Thomas is in at minus five. Out there at minus five. Just one back. Cam Smith and Nick Taylor. Taylor's playing with John Rahm, but Rahm just dropped a shot out at the seventh, so he's at 4-under par along with Rory McIlroy and Alex Smalley. Smalley's in that final group there with Matty Schmid. That group is two shots off the lead. 3-under par, Kurt Kitayama. He's 3 back, but he's in the clubhouse. Chris Goddard is on the par 5, 16th, 3 back. Then Ben Griffin, Justin Rose, Xander Schauffele, Aaron Rye, and Ludvig Åberg, as the characters have kind of started to sort themselves out. Scotty Scheffler shot 1-under today. He still didn't make anything. Patrick Reed is out there. He's 1-over today, but in the 2-under par group. They are 4 shots back. Scheffler can't win because he's in the clubhouse behind Justin Thomas, who's already in. In case you're wondering how some of the bigger names have done. And that's a look at your leaderboard. Raymond Burns' group is out there. He's got a couple of major champions he's watching.
2: Absolutely, Rory McIlroy, and this is a huge putt. This is to get to 5-under par to get into tied second here at this championship. This very, very slick left to right down the slope. Steps into it. Shadow behind him. Ball is on its way, trucking down towards the hole. And he's missed it on the left-hand side, unfortunately. It didn't break to the hole. He throws the putter into the hand. Over to you, Amelia.
4: Where Nick Taylor is about to putt from across the green on the 8th. 65 feet for birdie. He's 1-under and 1 shot back. Up and over a ridge. Taylor needs to go in the middle of this putt. It's there right about now, and turning to the left, it's slowing down, but it also picks up pace right at the hole. All in all, a pretty good lag putt. That's going to be 3.5 feet for Taylor to save par at the 8th and remain at 5-under.
3: Yeah, very good there from Nick Taylor, but a big missed opportunity from Rory McIlroy. Hit the longest drive of the day up the 9th hole there, 380 yards. Was just a mid-iron for the second. So to walk away with 5 on the easiest hole on the golf course, you really are losing one to the field right there.
7: And he knows it. Matty Schmid leads at minus 6. Cam Smith is minus 5. He's on the tee at the par 3, 14th. 206 to the hole today. 212 to the back edge. You better get this right, Brendan.
3: Yeah, not a lot of wiggle room there if you do try and fit something all the way back to this hole location. Cam Smith with a 6-iron in his hands. He's hit 9 of his 13 greens today. Very little breeze out on the golf course right now. About as still as it's been all week. Strike is good. Starts on a good line. He's watching this one closely. This is good. This is going to be very good. This is going to settle in there. 12 feet short right of the hole. Very good golf shot for Cam Smith.
0: They saw a good one right before it. Ben Griffin, who he's playing with, is 1-under today and 3-under for the week. He hit it in there good also, but Cam Smith is one back, and we go to Amelia.
4: Rahm is 4-under, putting for birdie at the 8th. There are at least two ridges he needs to navigate. It's about 30 feet for birdie. It's going to turn right early and then left at the hole as Rahm sends this up to the left side. Now it's breaking right and going up and over the ridge where Nick Taylor wasn't able to judge the speed. They're both going to have similar putts. It looks like Rahm might be first. That's around 4.5, 5 feet for Rahm to remain at 4-under.
0: Rahm trying to stay two shots off the lead. Matty Schmidt is the leader at -6 from Aronimink Golf Club. 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
14: In the Bloomberg newsroom in New York, I'm Monica Ricks. Here are some of the stories we're watching. All eyes are on Monday morning's commute as Long Island Railroad workers hit the picket lines for a second day over pay.
15: We're just looking for an agreement that ensures our members' standard of living. That's all this is about.
14: New York Governor Kathy Hochul says MTA is ready to negotiate, but no talks are scheduled today. Analysts say Louisiana Senator Bill Cassidy's primary loss last night proves President Trump's grip on the GOP is still strong despite the president's low polling numbers. Today, Trump turned his disdain on Congressman Thomas Massie ahead of Kentucky's Republican primary Tuesday. And Iran says transit will flow again in the Strait of Hormuz once the conflict with the U.S. and Israel is over. The sides are no closer to peace, though, and fuel prices keep soaring. According to AAA, the national average is now $4.51 a gallon. Global news 24 hours a day and on demand with Bloomberg News Now. I'm Monica Ricks, and this is Bloomberg.
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1: Our leader, Matty Schmidt, on the tee here at the par 3 8th, 216 yards down the hill. Take 11 off for elevation. And that ball, I've lost it in the high sky. That ball is right over the top of the, right at the flag stick. It's going to miss the hole on the right-hand side, and that's going to race off the back edge, go down in the swale. It might come back up onto the 10th green, and, oh, it stayed right on that edge. So we'll probably get a drop if it is, in fact, there. He has to take a drop if it, in fact, stays there.
3: But it stayed in the fringe, which means he doesn't have to take the drop. That's better.
20: That is better. It would be much easier, the fact that he doesn't have to drop that. A little unlucky there. That was a good golf shot. Just hit really hard when it landed over that that bunker and kicked forward.
0: Both Rahm and Taylor made their pars in front of this group. That groan from 14, where Ben Griffin, who's playing with Cam Smith, just missed his birdie putt. Smith just got a good read off of that. And we'll go back to the 8th and Dennis.
1: Alex Smalley now set to play. Let's say the wind is pretty neutral out of the left. Not much help, not much hurt. Only about 5 miles an hour. As he plays away. It started out towards the center of the green, getting stood up by the wind. That's a smart play if it stays on the putting surface, and it's going to catch that false edge and come off the green. And now he's got to deal with a little chip shot over the top of that bubble that's going to be very fast and straight down breeze. It's going to be a tough one to get close.
20: Players have talked about it all week, how difficult that eighth green is to hit. It's such a small landing area for such a long hole, and both Smalley and Schmidt are going to be working hard to save par there at the eighth.
0: Now at 14, Cam Smith. It wasn't a great read that he got from Ben Griffin, but he saw the pace, a little bit of movement around the hole. 20 feet to tie for the lead. Right edge, stayed right edge. He just took kind of the break out of that, puts his hands on his hips, looks up. It's a fine putt. couple of feet left for par for Cam Smith to stay one shot back.
3: That's three in a row there for Cam Smith. Three good looks at it at 12, 13, and 14, and unable to convert any of them.
0: Alex Smalley shot 37 on the front nine yesterday. He's in trouble again today because the lead has shifted now to Matty Schmid. He leads by one over Justin Thomas, the clubhouse leader. We'll be back in a moment. 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
4: 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I think he's going to have to bounce it into the hill, and Maddie's going to have to wait a little bit because the guys are playing into the 10th hole, so he'll wait. And this one right here for Alex is going to be really dicey, really dicey. I mean, he's got to bounce it into the rough, I think. I don't think he can fly this on the green.
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3: Longest par four in major championship history. This par four 15th. It's 546 on the scorecard. Can't quite tell what kind of lie Cam Smith is drawing, but it was enough to talk about here, Brendan.
4: Yeah, the problem here is that there's bunkers way short left and right, and if the club face turns over one way or the other at all and finds those bunkers, then you're in big, big trouble. He's taking the shot on, though. He's trying to get it all the way up to the front of the green. Squirts out to the right, does get past that first set of bunkers, will make its way all the way into the green side bunker on the right side, and that's exactly where you're trying to hit it from there. Lots of green to work with, and that's a well-thought-out shot for Cam Smith.
3: He is one shot back. We go to Amelia.
5: Nick Taylor missed the ninth fairway by 2 feet, and as a result, his ball was buried in the rough, just got it back in the fairway, now has 170 yards for his third shot in on the ninth. Taylor's 5 under. And one back. Hits it up towards the green. The flag is located on the front. Want to try and chase something up to the green. This lands in the front part of the putting surface and spins a little to hole high. What a beautiful approach shot from Nick Taylor. That's 15 feet for birdie at the ninth.
3: A quick update. Alex Smalley did make bogey back there at the eighth, so he's at 3 under and 3 back. We go to Raymond.
6: Rory McIlroy's ball is on the way towards the hole, and he has missed his birdie putt here in number 10. And he will have a 2.5 footer here for a par four to remain at 4 under par.
4: Tough read there at the 10th hole. It breaks towards the back of the green. Not what these guys are really used to seeing.
3: McIlroy is 2 shots back. Matty Schmid, the leader. 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Matty Schmid leads at 6 under par. He's on the par 5 ninth when we come back from Aronimink Golf Club. 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
13: In the Bloomberg newsroom in New York, I'm Monica Ricks. Here are some of the stories we're watching. China has agreed to purchase at least $17 billion of agriculture products from the U.S. through 2028, following President Trump's visit to Beijing this week. Both countries have also mutually agreed to cut levies on certain products. China didn't provide specifics, but both countries are still negotiating details. The White House hasn't commented on tariffs. A Republican plan to use federal funding for President Trump's billion-dollar ballroom hit a snag this weekend because the spending doesn't comply with Senate budget rules. Republicans plan to redraft that legislation. Democrats have vowed to fight it. And the MTA says it's ready to negotiate and get 3,500 Long Island Railroad workers back to work. They want higher pay, but MTA has argued they can't do that without increasing fares. Major disruptions are expected on Monday. Global news 24 hours a day and on demand with Bloomberg News Now. I'm Monica Ricks, and this is Bloomberg.
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0: Matty Schmid, the leader of the PGA Championship at 6-under. He's 2-under today. Cam Smith is one back. He's in a greenside bunker here at the par 415th.
1: After misses for birdie at 12, 13, and 14, now working hard to try and get this one up and down. It's not a difficult bunker shot. Plenty of green to work with. Can see the entire putting surface. Ball settled in the middle of the bunker. Cam Smith takes one final look. Flies this a long way. Catches a little ridge. Catches a ridge towards the hole. Needs to settle down. That runs on about 7 feet. The putter again is going to be tested for Cameron Smith.
0: Currently tied for second, just one shot back, and we'll check in with Amelia.
2: Nick Taylor has a 15-footer on the ninth to tie the lead. John Rahm, meanwhile, hit his eagle putt short. He has 4 feet left as Taylor sends the ball up the slope, breaking to the right. It's on a good line, and it's hanging on the left edge. Nick Taylor can't believe it. His face is just in total shock. He will tap in for par to remain at 5-under and one back.
0: He's right there, and he's in the group with Rahm. Rahm is now two shots off the lead. And over at the 10th now, Aaron Rye, middle of the fairway, 176 to the hole. Good contact as he starts it at the flagstick and draws it to safety, and it lands actually short and right. He didn't hit it far enough. It didn't get far enough to get to safety, and it catches the swale all the way down in the collection area, short and right. And that's a good 5 or 6 feet below the putting surface. That's going to be a tough up and down for Aaron Rye, who's also one shot back.
1: Yeah, that's the one spot you don't want to miss it over there on that right side as we go back to Amelia Duran.
2: John Rahm at the par 5 ninth has a birdie putt, 4 feet to get within one of the lead. Uphill, breaking to the right, Rahm settles over it, hits it up towards the cup, and knocks it in. No problem for John Rahm. He is now 5 under par.
0: Well, there you go. So Rahm back into a share of second. He has led earlier today. He birdied the first two and got to 6 under. Now he's just one back.
1: Yeah, third birdie of the day for John Rahm. And he's been patient. He's waited for his time. He knows that ninth hole is definitely a birdie hole. Took care of a couple par holes before that. So doing what he should.
0: All right, our final group is at the ninth, and Dennis Paulson is there.
3: Alex Smalley's put it right in the middle of the fairway. It looks like right center once he gets up there because he's near the bunker on that right-hand side, but he's just fine. And Matty Smith drove it in a very thick lie. I mean, I can't imagine him hitting anything more than a pitching wedge. And you got really a big slope here to get it back in the fairway. And his ball is probably 2 feet from an area where he would have been able to go at the green.
0: I don't know if they have the little flags for the marshals, but the marshal in this case walked over from his chair and had put his hat down next to the ball. And he just came over and collected his hat because the group has reached. And Maddie's caddy is pointing at the ball so the cameraman doesn't step on it. That's how bad that lie is. Meanwhile, ahead at 15, longest par 4 in major championship history yesterday, tied with the 11th, the L.A. Country Club, to the yard. Cam Smith now for his par.
1: Hasn't been able to make a putt on this back nine for birdie. Let's see if he can save a par. 8 feet going just a little bit from his left to right. Always known as one of the very best putters in the game. Takes one final look. Putter back through. Made it. Just catches the left side of the hole. Cam Smith stays just one behind the Matty Schmid lead.
0: 3 under today and bogey free. For Cam Smith, reinvigorated this week. He won the British Open, resigned his PGA Tour membership at the end of that season, joined the Live League, and has missed 6 consecutive cuts in major championships. It was not the Cam Smith that he was before. That guy showed up this week. Now John Rahm here on the tee at the 10th.
1: Been one of the most difficult fairways all week to hit. John Rahm aiming down the left side, trying to play a big fade. Starts left. Fading back towards the middle. May have overdone it just a little. Lands in the right side of the fairway, gets a nice bounce to the left, and that's going to catch a little slope there, get a little bit of cheat yardage, and that's going to be absolutely perfect for John Rahm. Back to Dennis.
3: Matty Smith just played out of that rough, and that ball just should have been chopped at forward. I do not see it up here in the upper area. It's on the right side of the fairway, probably just past the walkway. So he's going to be in that 150 range, I would guess. play it into the green. That was just a horrific lie.
1: I did the right thing, got something back in the fairway, got it over there to the right side, which gives you the best angle for the third shot. So going to have to try and make birdie the hard way if you're at Matty Schmid.
0: Schmid now the leader at 6-under, playing with Alex Smalley, who has he's gone the other direction so far today, Dennis.
3: He needs something special here. He needs a good shot to turn everything around. That was a little bit of a tough break on the last hole. He had a pretty decent shot that turned into a tough spot. 233 back up the hill, 10 or 12 yards, so 245 downwind to a front hole location. And that lands pretty good. Climb up onto the putting surface and stay there. Will it stay? It's going to stay on the putting surface. He's going to have a 30-footer for eagle, and boy, would he like to make that one right now.
1: Yeah, beautiful golf shot there from Alex Smalley. Still looking for his first birdie of the day. Maybe he can do one better than that, as that's a makeable eagle look there.
0: 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And it's Alex Smalley on the front nine versus the back nine this week. He's been over par in two of his three trips around the front nine this week, including a 37 yesterday. But on the back nine, he has come back. He has been under par every day that he's played it, including a 31 yesterday. Smalley is currently 3-over on that front nine right now, and he could use the same turnaround. Hopefully the numbers are in his favor, because he's currently 3 shots back. That's Inside the Numbers. Matty Schmid, your leader at 6-under par. He's had to lay up at the par 5 ninth. We saw an official approach the group. They are a hole behind, and that's all we know. To Raymond Burns.
4: Rory McIlroy hacking it out of the rough here at number 11 from the left-hand side. Hits the green on the left-hand side, runs up no more than 35 feet to 30 feet, to sort of 29 feet. Good shot there for Rory on the left rough. Unfortunately, Xander Schauffele, he has hit the lip of the bunker, and he will be playing his third shot from the same area. Unfortunately, it popped out, but he'll have a very difficult shot coming in here.
1: Yeah, right thing there for Rory McIlroy. Play towards the middle of the green, was completely out of position down that left side there.
0: That's Cam Smith off the tee at the par 5, 16th. Last great birdie opportunity. He's only hit 3 fairways today, but I think he's going to hit this one. Well, maybe not. It landed in the middle with the terrain of this land here. Kicks all the way over to the right rough, but just the first cut. Nick Taylor, speaking of rough, way left at 10. He's also one of the guys 1 shot back. Our leader has a wedge in his hand, the par 5 ninth, Dennis.
3: 126 up the hill, probably about 9 yards. The wind is helping probably about that number. But I don't think he wants to fly this hole high. This green looks pretty firm and spicy right now, so probably try to land this 5 yards short of the hole. He's got plenty of room to work with here at number 9. It's 12 on. Plays that high up into the air on a pretty decent line and flies it right over the top of the flagstick. That was way too far. That's safely on the green, but that's going to be outside of 45 feet for our leader here at number 9. Let's go to 10.
1: Aaron Rye missed his second shot down in a swale right of the 10th green, chipped to 12 feet short of the hole. Putt on the way, breaking right to left. Well done, Aaron Rye. Great save there. Remains within one of the lead.
0: Eagle at the 9th. Par save at the 10th. That's what major championships are made of. Matty Schmid has a long birdie putt coming up to take a 2-shot lead as that group makes the turn. We'll be back in a moment. You're listening to the 2026 PGA Championship.
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3: Matty Smith is in the crouch right now. He's done all of his homework. 42 feet from the hole, putting downhill. It's a pretty level putt, though. It's not a whole lot of pace in this, but he is putting back into the wind. This might be one that's a little tough to get to the hole, though. Just a little uncomfortable, as hard as I think he needs to hit it to get.
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0: I think he's going to try to get there. Yeah, he thinks it's going to jump, and it did get there. Into the front left greenside bunker for Cam Smith. That wasn't a lot of that was a lot of loft on that club for Cam. So he's there in two, and a par five, just one back. We'll go back to 10 and Amelia.
2: Where Nick Taylor also has a long putt, but it's for par. After being in trouble off the tee, was not able to convert a birdie at the par 5 ninth. That's also because he missed it left. So let's watch for the tee shots for Nick Taylor as he's coming down the stretch in a major championship. 30 feet directly below the hole. This will turn to the left, but then it straightens out at the hole. It's sort of a little plateau where this cup is sitting on. Nothing new here at Aronimink as Taylor sends the ball up towards the cup. It's on a good line. It's just going to miss on the low side. That was competitive. He will tap in for bogey, though, and drop one shot now, four under and two off the lead.
1: Yeah, undone by the poor tee shot there from Nick Taylor. Missed it way out to the left and was always going to be an uphill battle from there.
0: Now up here at the 11th. Front right hole location for Aaron Rye, but a wedge. Chop liquor right here at 94 yards. He's only hit five greens today. He's one back. This is a great chance. Solid follow through for Aaron Rye as it lands past the hole, pulls the string on it, comes right back to a couple feet, maybe 3 feet left for birdie for Aaron Rye. That was perfect.
1: That's exactly how you draw it up there. But again, playing from the short grass, you've got the ability to get aggressive playing from the fairway.
0: Let's go to the 10th, our final group. That's the tee shot of Matty Schmid.
1: This one hitting down the left side, dangerously down that left side. This is going to miss in the left rough, I believe. And it does. A lot will depend on that lie over there.
0: Dennis, how's that lie look?
3: It's about as bad as the one that he had on number 9. It is really sitting down. It's very thick, and it's growing against him. It's going to be a layup for sure here for him, I would have to think.
0: 16.
1: Cam Smith missed it over here in the left bunker on the 16th hole. Plenty of green to work with. Splashes it out, trying to get it to release towards the hole, and it doesn't. It comes up a good 15 feet short there for Cam Smith. Not what he was hoping for there. It was not a difficult bunker shot.
0: Well, that left for birdie to tie for the lead very aggressively. There in two, back at 11 now, Oberg. This is his wedge. He's three back, playing with Rye, same front right hole location, and that's just tugged left. It didn't spin back to the right as aggressively as Rye did, so that's going to be 20 feet for birdie for Aaron, for Ludvig Oberg, who's now three shots back. Matty Schmid in a little bit of trouble left at 10. Down on the green at the 10th, John Rahm did make his par, so Rahm stays one shot back. And we just saw that kind of undo Nick Taylor, left miss at 10. We had a lost ball earlier this week. I believe it was Sahith Theegala that lost the ball left at 10. You don't want to be over there.
1: It's not often you see a lost ball in these major championships with all these people around, but it just shows how thick that rough is down that left side.
13: Matty Schmid, the leader, in a little bit of trouble there at 10. Six under par. He started two back. He's two under today. Justin Thomas is our clubhouse leader, still at five under. We haven't gotten past that. Really hot start with scoring this morning. We thought we'd get to seven or eight, possibly even beyond. The lead is still what it was at the beginning of the day, six under. Justin Thomas has been the clubhouse leader for an hour and a half, if not more. He's been the clubhouse leader for at least three Mountain Dews.
1: Well, we said it a while ago. If you're Justin Thomas, don't go anywhere.
13: No.
1: And you have to believe he's watching everything that's going on, yeah, like a hawk.
13: To Raymond Burns.
4: McIlroy from 145 yards, again out of the left rough. Difficult lie, a lot of grass growth behind the ball. But he should get at this a little bit of topspin. Ball comes out up to the front part of the green. A little bit short, just jumps up to the green. Runs about another 15, 20 feet. But again, another 35-footer birdie putt. Over to 16.
13: Now Cam Smith. Boy, he'd love this one.
1: 15 feet again, going up the hill. Should break just a little from his left to right. Can be aggressive with this one. Putter back through, ball on its way. Is it going to get there? Another one just grazes the edge. Just a par on one of the easiest holes on the golf course, and Cam Smith remains one out of the Matty Schmid lead.
13: He was one of the best putters in professional golf when he won his major championship. Let's go to the 10th. Our final group is there. We still have a leader in this final group. Dennis Paulson is with him.
3: Alex Smalley, first to play. He's four under par, 172 yards on a downhill lie. Don't hang it right. It's easy to do with that kind of a lie, and this is left. Smart play. Get down a little bit. Golf ball lands short a hole high, catches that ridge and runs in. That's going to roll, come back towards the hole. That's a beautiful shot. Wow, that's inside 10, 12 feet. Great shot for Smalley here at 10.
1: Yeah, good solid golf shot. Alex Smalley is someone that likes to move the ball right to left. Didn't get drawn into that right flag there at number 10. Just took his medicine, hit it right in the middle of the green, and now going to try and make a putt.
13: Now, well, Matty Schmid. Dennis, we don't see the ball.
3: Prove me wrong that he's going to hit this thing on the green. This has got to be a layup. It's so thick. I know he's a big, tall guy, and he can get on top of it. That was just a chip out to the right. He just had nothing. That was a smart play. Play away from the water. Take a big number out of play. He's still far enough back. And the angle will be reasonable to get it close here. But our leader out of position here at number 10.
13: Now at 11, Aaron Rye.
1: Aaron Rye hit the beautiful approach shot. Now 3.5 feet down the hill. And he makes it. No problem at all. Right in the middle. Finally, we have another co-leader. Aaron Rye to minus six.
13: Tied with Matty Schmid, who's in a little trouble there at 10. Aaron Rye, the Englishman, patient, PGA Tour winner, wears two gloves, uses iron covers on his irons out of a sign of respect for his father, who bought him a very expensive set of irons when he was in high school. When Aaron found out what the irons cost, he made sure to put iron covers on them. He could win a lot of bets with those, although he'll win fewer of them if he becomes a major champion. We're all going to recognize him.
1: Yeah, become a lot more recognizable if he does hold on to win this tournament. Well, now tied with Matty Schmid, and it's going to be such an exciting race to the finish.
13: So six under leads. Rory McIlroy trying to reel them in here, Raymond Burns.
4: He's trying to reel them in okay. He's going for his 10th birdie opportunity in a row. And this is right to left. Up the hill, up the slope from roughly 35 feet. He was in the rough with his drive, headed out to here. Currently four under par. Ball is on his way, up the slope, up, and he's hit it a little bit too firm, has he? Ooh. And Rory will have a little bit of work to do for a par four here to remain at four under par.
13: Okay, four under par is two shots back. Rory is not charging. He's one under for the day. Trying to make that charge, do what he can. Still has that par 5 16th left, and still a lot of golf for the two guys at the top, and no major championships on their resume. So that's where things stand right now with Aaron Rye joining Matty Schmid We still have a drivable par 4 coming up for our final group. Matty Schmidt didn't even try to hit the green at the 10th. He laid it out. And now playing his third here, Dennis Paulson.
3: 63 yards, BK, for him. And the angle's a little tough because there's a little knob guarding the hole location. I think the smart play would be a little left of the hole here. He's taking on the flag. So just a little left. That's a good smart play. Get it to grab, and it does. And it's just inside the line of Alex Smalley. So he's going to get a read. He might even have to move his mark. That was brilliant, actually.
14: Yeah, showing some good patience there. Very, very disciplined shot there. Played it out there left of the hole, and he is going to have a good opportunity to save par.
13: Cam Smith has had his chances. He's 3-under today. 5-under for the championship. 2 chances left. He's on the tee at the par 3 17th. This is a tough hole location today, Brendan.
14: Yeah, it is. All the way over there on the left side. Really brings in a penalty area that guards the front of the screen and the left side. They have given these guys a break, though. They're playing an up tee, so just 171 yards today. This is an 8-iron here for Cam Smith. Trying to play a draw, trying to bring this in from right to left. One final look. Club back through, starts out to the right, drifting further right. This was not a good strike. This is going to be fortunate to catch the right side of the green, and does just hang up there, but that's going to be some 65 feet away from the hole. Very difficult putt left for Cam Smith.
13: Safety first. He is tied for the clubhouse lead with Justin Thomas. It's Aaron Ryan, Matty Schmidt at -6 from Aronimink Golf Club. 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

0: Schmidt for his par here. Back up the hill on a similar line as Alex Smalley's, and he needed pace, and that catches the left edge and doesn't go down. That's going to be a bogey. Alex actually hit a really good putt, but he came up about 8 inches short. He tapped in for his par, so he stays 4 under, and now our leader, 18 inches left for him for a bogey here. He's going to drop back to -5.
1: Matty Schmidt finally blinks. That putter's bailed him out so many times today. He's been so good on the greens this entire week, but unable to get away from the 10th hole with a par there and undone by the tee shot in that left rough.
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2: 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Titleist, the number one ball in golf. We've got ourselves an Englishman in the lead, 31-year-old Aaron Rye. 2 under today, 6 under for the PGA Championship. He is in the lead by 1 over Justin Thomas, who's our clubhouse leader. He finished 2 hours and 5 minutes ago. Still 1 back and still the clubhouse leader. Cam Smith is also 1 back. He's got a long birdie putt at 17 coming up. Then John Rahm and Matty Schmid. Schmid, who just was the leader, just bogeyed 10, just making over into the meat of this golf course there in the middle of the back nine. Rory McIlroy's trying. He's on the gas pedal. The car's just not handling for him. He's 1 under today, 4 under for the championship, and 2 shots back. Same for Nick Taylor and Alex Smalley and the rest of your top 10, the 3-under par group. Kurt Kitayama shot 63 today. Posts 3 under. Chris Goderup just got finished at 3 under. Ben Griffin, Justin Rose, Xander Schauffele, and Ludvig Åberg at 3 under par. Scheffler's in at 2 under. Just didn't have it today. And we go to Amelia Duran,
4: where Nick Taylor is at the 11th putting from birdie from outside of 40 feet. Never got that started online. His hand is on his right hip. It just was low the entire way. Now he has 8 feet to save par. Taylor's at 4 under. Let's go to 12.
1: Now solo leader Aaron Rye in the middle of the 12th fairway. Difficult hole location, cut all the way on the left side today. 179 yards for Aaron Rye. This is an 8-iron. Flighting something down, trying to get it to bounce back to this hole location on a great line. Oh, it just takes a hard first bounce. A little unfortunate there. It goes all the way through the back of the green. Does stay in that short fringe cut, but a little unfortunate. A good shot with a bad result there for Aaron Rye. That's going to be a difficult up and down over the back of the 12th green.
2: New leader here at 12. Now back at 10. The old leader, Matty Schmidt. Driver for him at 11. You hit the fairway, you'll get a little wedge. This is up the right-hand side. There are 3 bunkers over there. But this is going to catch the fairway, scoot out a little bit. He'll have that wedge to Amelia.
4: Where John Rahm is in the back of the 11th green, putting for birdie, 35 feet straight downhill. Very difficult to judge the speed. Rahm is 5 under to tie for the lead. Ball is on its way. He's standing up and looking at it. It's on a good line. It needs to gather speed. It's continuing to drift towards the hole, but it's just going to stay out left. Rahm will tap in for par to remain at 5 under and 1 back.
1: That was a disappointing second shot from John Rahm. He had just 79 yards and wasn't able to do better than the 40 feet that he had there for par. So, excuse me, for birdie. So just a par for Rahm.
2: 5 under, 1 shot back. He birdied his first 2 and was tied for the lead at -6. Mutters to himself as he walks off the back of that green. Let's go to 17.
1: Cam Smith coming all the way across the 17th green. This one needs to go. This really needs to hustle. That's going to come up a good 12 feet short there for Cam Smith. Putting a lot of pressure on that putter right now.
2: He's got a long way left for par, 10 feet or so. Meanwhile, over at the 14th, Patrick Reed, short putt for birdie. And Patrick Reed has just moved it up to 3 under par. That's inside the top 10. He's just 3 shots back. Got a par 5 still to go. And we'll go to Amelia Duran.
4: Or Nick Taylor is trying to not drop 2 shots on the last 2 holes. He missed his third tee shot to the left, and the left fairway bunker now has 8 feet for par. Settling in over this putt, he's 4 under. Uphill, not a lot of break. Sends the ball up towards the cup, and he knocks that in. A fist bump for Nick Taylor. That was a clutch par save. He heads to the 12th at 4 under.
1: Had a long chat to Nick's longtime teacher, Mark McCann, at the start of the week, and he said Nick Taylor was playing some great golf. One thing he wanted to see was to keep aggressive on the greens as he got later into a tournament. That was a beautiful putt there as that one went in with some real speed.
2: All right, way right at 13, we find Rory McIlroy. He's going to play a little second shot here with a tree in the way.
1: Just trying to maneuver his way around this tree, try and get it up to the green, and he has not. It comes out really softly. Rory McIlroy now will be chipping for his third shot on the drivable par 4, 13th, and that's going to be a difficult chip up and over a big slope in this green.
2: Okay, yeah, just kind of chunked it, took the aggressive play, had to go for it. He had a little more green to work with than that. That's 2 bad shots in a row.
1: Yeah, it's been quite a few bad shots in a row for Rory McIlroy. Unfortunately, he cannot find a fairway. He's missed his last 4, and it seems to be catching up with him a little bit.
2: All right, we'll go over the back of the green at the 12th. Aaron Rye here, currently our leader. Can he negotiate this? Got a wedge out. The flag stick's about 10 paces on from the angle he's got. He's got about 8 paces of fairway cut. Land it where you want. He's got the blade open, and he throws it onto the green by half a step, rolling out like a putt. That was pretty good. Might have checked up a little closer than he thought it would. He's going to have 4 feet left. Just didn't get it there for par.
1: Yeah, but that shows me that Aaron Rye's nerves are in a real good spot. He could have just as easily gone to the putter and grabbed that one, but felt like he could chip it, and that was nicely executed.
2: Well, let's go to 12.
1: John Rahm on the 12th tee with less than driver, trying to turn something from right to left. This one starts up the middle, is working towards the left side of the fairway, needs a soft bounce. And he gets it, just going to hang into that left side of the fairway. Good tee shot there for John Rahm.
2: Rahm is 1 back. Aaron Rye, the leader, has got a par tester coming up. Back at 12, we'll go to 17. Par saver for Cam Smith, 15 feet, and that was right all the way. That's a misread. He started it right. It might have gone right. He shakes his head. It'll be a 3-putt for Cam Smith. He's going to fall to 4 under with 1 to play. He's 2 off the lead.
1: Yeah, that will go down as a 3-putt on the card, but damage done there by the tee shot. Missed it way right with just an 8-iron then. Was always going to be a difficult 2-putt.
2: Now back on the tee at the 12th. We'll actually look in for back to 13 and Raymond.
5: Yes, Rory McIlroy from off the green here. Difficult chip. Difficult to gauge this one. A downslope in front of him and then an upslope. And he has to be very careful, and he seems to have chunked it a little bit again. And this is going to go up to the top of the slope and then roll back down a little bit. He'll have 20 foot left. Over to you, Dennis.
6: 86 yards here for Alex Smalley at the 11th. Up the hill, flies it behind the hole, and it takes one big hop and tries to draw back. That'll be in that 15-foot range. Not a bad play. Safe shot here. This hole location way over on that right-hand side. And I'll tell you what, guys, this drive that Matty Smith hit is really deep. He's only got 69 yards to the hole, probably 7 yards uphill. Is he going to test this edge of the green here and try to get it close, or you just fly it to the hole and give yourself 10 or 12 feet? Coming off bogey, he's 5 under par here. Let's see what he does. He likes to flight his wedges down a little bit, and that's a little awkward for as uphill as this is. Takes a safe, smart shot, but didn't want to go for it at all.
2: Okay, now at the 12th, Aaron Rye for par.
1: 4.5 feet down the hill, just breaking a little from his right to left. Oh, and just hangs in there, catches the left side of the hole. Aaron Wright continues to look very, very solid.
2: Pretty nice up and down from our leader. He stays in the lead. Aaron Rye at 6 under par leads by one, heading to the drivable par four. 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Aaron Rye, getting closer to the finish line. Leads by one. Justin Thomas is our clubhouse leader at 5 under, one back. John Rahm, Matty Schmidt still knocking on the door, one back. Cam Smith has one hole to play. He's two off the lead. Rory McIlroy has plenty of golf left, but he's not doing as much with it. I told you about Scheffler shooting 1 under today. Rory's only 1 under for the round. He is currently 2 shots off the lead also. Xander Schauffele's in the group with Rory. Xander's 3 shots off the lead. We thought this was going to be a great pairing for those guys, and they're not getting anything out of it. Xander's going to drop at least 1 shot out there at the 13th. Rory's not going to gain a shot at the 13th, and that's a drivable par 4. Brendan, what's happening?
1: Yeah, that's one of the easiest holes on the golf course today. It's averaging well under its par 4, and both of the two best players in the world here are making a big mess of it.
2: So Aaron Rye is going to be right behind them. It's Rory and Xander that are on the green at 13. Aaron Rye is standing back there on the tee, waiting for them to be finished. Raymond, what's going on up there on the green?
5: A lot of stuff going on around the green here. Xander Schauffele has had a nightmare. He's left one short and almost left the next one short coming back down to him. So Rory McIlroy, meanwhile, he's got a 25-footer here for par. He's just backed off it. This is a very, very important putt. He hasn't held a putt all day, but it's very difficult to hold putts when you're putting from 25 and 30 feet. So it's for par. Up the hill, right to left. He's 4 under par for the tournament. This to remain 4 under par. Ball goes up, comes down towards the hole. And unfortunately, that'll be about 2 feet short here for Rory. He will make definitely a bogey to move to 3 under par.
2: Let's go to Dennis Paulson.
6: Matty Smith, 5 under par here at number 11 with a birdie effort. 20 feet down the hill. It started out on the left, peaking a little bit right, looking pretty good. It's got to slow down. That misses on the right-hand side. That's only 1.5 feet. Good pace. That'll be a tap-in par for Matty Schmidt. He'll stay 5 under par, headed to 12.
2: You heard the tee shot at 18 from Cam Smith, Brendan, and you're shaking your head.
1: Yeah, took driver, actually made a really good swing, but that's going to find one of those cross bunkers down the right side. That's a tactical error there for Cam Smith. You got to hit something that stays short of those bunkers, and it's going to be very difficult from there.
2: Back to 11 and Dennis.
6: 15 feet for Alex Smalley, trying to get another one back. He likes this back nine. He's played this back nine as better than anybody this week. This putt back down the hill, travel ball, get there, and it dries up. His pace has just been a little off, and it's mostly been short today. That just hung out on the right and a little short, so that's a par for Alex Smalley, who remained 4 under.
2: 4 under is 2 shots back. Aaron Rye, the leader, he's standing on the tee of a drivable par 4. The 13th, waiting on McIlroy's group. McIlroy and Xander making a mess of this major championship layout. Never would have seen that coming. That's the bogey for Rory that Raymond told us about. Said it was coming and it came. First bogey of the day for Rory. He's back to even par for the week or for the day, and 3 off the lead. He's not too far back.
1: No, he's not. But with all the difficult holes out there, you wouldn't think that that first bogey of the day would come on the drivable par 4, 13th, and drivable with less than driver. Just fighting his golf swing a little bit right now is Rory McIlroy.
2: So, green is clear. Aaron Rye is holding a big old club back there. Amelia Duran is somewhere on that 13th.
4: I am just ahead of the tee box on 13 as Aaron Rye is teeing it up all the way on the right-hand side. Looks like a driver in hand, 299 yards back into the wind. It's only about 265 front. There are bunkers guarding both sides of this green. It is long and narrow. The flag is back left. If you bail out right, you have more space. But anything in the rough, it doesn't matter how close you are, it's going to be a difficult shot. Aaron Rye, your leader by one at 6 under, is over the ball. Just a gentle breeze. This is coming out very low, which is Aaron Rye's traditional shot shape. It's going to land just short of the green and roll into the right greenside bunker for Aaron Rye on 13.
1: It's been a difficult spot to get the ball up and down from. Just 3 players have got it up and down out of that right greenside bunker. Tough shot.
2: May have gotten caught in between clubs there. That was driver, and it was going to be too much. But Aaron Rye is there in one on a drivable 4. He's 6 under, and he leads by 1 from Aronimink Golf Club. This is PGA Championship Radio.
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12: In the Bloomberg Newsroom in New York, I'm Monica Ricks. Here are some of the stories we're watching. All eyes are on Monday morning's commute as Long Island Railroad workers hit the picket lines for a second day over pay.
13: We're just looking for an agreement that ensures our members' standard of living. That's all this is about.
12: New York Governor Kathy Hochul says MTA is ready to negotiate, but no talks are scheduled today. Analysts say Louisiana Senator Bill Cassidy's primary loss last night proves President Trump's grip on the GOP is still strong despite the president's low polling numbers. Today, Trump turned his disdain on Congressman Thomas Massie ahead of Kentucky's Republican primary Tuesday. And Iran says transit will flow again in the Strait of Hormuz once the conflict with the U.S. and Israel is over. The sides are no closer to peace, though, and fuel prices keep soaring. According to AAA, the national average is now $4.51 a gallon. Global news 24 hours a day and on demand with Bloomberg News Now. I'm Monica Ricks, and this is Bloomberg.
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2: 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Our leader is on the drivable 13th. He's in a front right greenside bunker in one. The flag is way back left, but he's fine. And his name is Aaron Rye. He's, as we said, a 31-year-old from Wolverhampton, England. He's a Manchester United fan, loves Marvel movies, and he could be the hero of a big one here if he hangs on this afternoon.
1: Yeah, without a doubt. I mean, he's got that win in Greensboro a couple years ago, the Wyndham Championship, got a couple wins in Europe. He's been a good player for a long time, very, very steady player. But no doubt this would be a huge, huge feather in the cap of Aaron Rye.
2: His first DP World Tour win, to your point, was 2018. That was in Hong Kong. Then he won the Scottish Open back in 2020. That's a links course. Then he won in 2025 at Abu Dhabi. That's a desert course.

0: Bent grass.
1: Well, he's doing what he does best and has for the majority of the day, is that he's driven it in a lot of fairways and he's hit a ton of greens. But he's got a very difficult bunker shot here, Amelia.
2: And the reason why it's so difficult, it's on the upslope. It's a long bunker shot, about 40 yards, even though he's green side. It's because this green is so deep. The flag's all the way back there, sitting on a shelf. So Aaron Rye is going to have to carry it about 30 yards if he wants to get this close. It's going to be very easy to just hit this heavy and be in the middle bowl area. Hard to hit a chunk and run just because with the ball on the upslope just makes it difficult to get run. Aaron Rye is over the ball now. Just had has shown excellent discipline all week as he flies this up onto the back shelf and spins it full high. What a courageous shot by Aaron Rye. You're leader by one. He has 6 feet for birdie on 13.
1: And Amelia called it courageous. That's exactly what it is. He realized that you had to hit a little bit closer to that ball. You had to fly it all the way to that top tier there, and he executes it absolutely perfectly. What a golf shot under these situations.
3: Just no nerves, as if he's been there before. And he's been there, just not in a major. Not like this. Aaron Rye leading by one, a chance to build on that lead here at the PGA Championship. You're just outside of Philadelphia. Just the fourth time he's played here. He did finish tied for 19.
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4: Get far enough left, flies it all the way to the green surface. That's going to run through on the right side there. Actually, a pretty good leave. He's going to be going straight up that big slope. Good tee shot there from John Rahm.
5: Yeah, he's pointing at it in the yardage book. He knows how good that is now. Rahm is one back. Cam Smith, after that bad tee shot at 18, had to lay it up, got it up and down. So Cam Smith has shot 68 today. He's posted 4 under. That's one behind Justin Thomas for the clubhouse lead. But a great Sunday for Cameron Smith. It's going to come up a little bit short.
4: Yeah, nice to see some signs of life from Cam Smith. First time we've seen him in a long time throw his name in the mix in a major. Obviously, he's going to fall a little bit short, but really good showing this week.
5: Aaron Rye, 7 under par, now leads by 2. He's on the tee at the par 3, 14th. Amelia Duran is tireless. She's there.
6: And these par 3s aren't easy. This 14th, 206 yards, an elevated tee. And you can see most of the trouble. The flag is back left. There's a bunker behind it you can't see. There's also 2 bunkers to the left and 1 to the right. Important to execute this shot to have a birdie chance. Strikes it up towards the center. Rye holds his finish. Your leader by 2 lands us on the right side of the green, and it chases to hole high. It's continuing to roll towards the back edge. That's going to be a 30-footer for Aaron Rye on 14. Let's go to Dennis.
7: 39-footer for Alex Smalley on the way up the hill, breaking a little right to left, and that's not going to go down. It went a couple feet past the hole. I think he's going to mark it. Yeah, he will mark it and leave it. And Matty Schmidt will be next here at number 12 with a similar length putt.
5: Schmidt is 2 back. Rye, the leader at minus 7. His group is at 14 with Amelia.
6: Well, Ludvig Åberg has no other option than to try and chase Aaron Rye. He just made birdie on 13. He's 4 under, leaning left because it's drifting off to the right, trying to hang on the right edge. It does. Needs to spin. It's just going to chase over the green for Åberg at the 14th. Back to Dennis.
7: Matty Schmid now set for his birdie.
8: I mean, as soon as it flies any more than 7.
7: This one also about 38 feet. It's going back up over the ridge. He's got a little bit more of a cross ride on this ridge than what Alex had. It's a little more complicated. He likes the flag in, as do I, so I can see the hole from where I'm standing. Gets that going up the hill. His pace has been very nice today, and it's tracking towards the hole. Going to come up just a little short, but that looks to be a tap-in for me about 18 inches away. So another nice par for Matty Schmid. He'll remain 5 under, headed to the drivable par 4, 13th.
9: That is two shots back. Aaron Rye has taken a two-shot lead here at minus seven. The Englishman has seized control. Three under today. Some tough holes left. We'll be back in a moment. You're listening to the 2026 PGA Championship.
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2: Rory McIlroy here, 4 under par for the tournament in the left rough, 175 yards. The lie is deep. He's going to need a lot of strength here to get this ball up to the green surface. The pin's cut on the front left-hand side. He needs to really hammer this. And he hacks it out. Ball is coming up towards the left-hand side of the green here. Jumps left, jumps forward. Good shot there for Rory McIlroy. He will have a birdie putt from around 30 feet. It's running a little bit towards the back of the green, but good shot there by Rory McIlroy.
3: Back up a hole. We will be backing up a hole in a minute. Time now for our leaderboard presented by Titleist. A majority of the players in this field this week trust the total performance of Pro V1, Pro V1X, and the new Pro V1X Left Dash. Titleist, the number one ball in golf. Aaron Rye is the man out front right now. 3 under today, 7 under for the week. That's as low as anybody's been all week long. He leads by 2 over Justin Thomas, John Rahm, and Matty Schmid. Thomas is in the clubhouse. He finished more than 3.5 hours ago. Nobody has passed him in the clubhouse since. Cam Smith finished 4 under par for the championship. Rory McIlroy, you just heard, is out there at -4. Same for Ludvig Åberg, Nick Taylor, and Alex Smalley, who's in the last group. Kurt Kitayama shot 63 today. Posts 3 under. That's tied for 10th with Chris Goddrup, Justin Rose, Patrick Reed. They're all at 3 under. Scottie Scheffler shot 1 under today. Finishes at 2 under. Just wasn't enough. Xander's also at 2 under par. He still has golf left and will get out there. 2-hour leader. And Amelia Duran.
4: Where Aaron Rye is at the par 3 14th. Wonderful distance control. It's about 25 feet for birdie. 7 under par, leads by 2. It's the putter that's been such a strength for Aaron Rye all week. Now he's going to be putting up and over a little slope, and it's going to turn left. As the ball's on its way, breaking left early, is it going to straighten out? It won't. It will miss on the low side. Rye will tap in for par to remain at 7 under.
5: Well, Aaron Rye continues to pass every test that's put in front of him. Difficult par 3, 14th there. Played it exactly how you meant to. Hit it in the middle of the green. Lags it up there to just a couple inches away, and that's just going to be a tap-in par.
3: Well, 7-under is going to win this thing, is what it looks like now. I mean, leads by 2. But he's just a handful of pars away. Let's go to Raymond Burns.
2: So we got Rory McIlroy here from 30 feet down the slope. Through the shadows of the tree here. Really good second shot he played out of that lie. This to get the 5 under par once again. Right to left, down the slope. Fast putt. Ball is on its way. Rolling down towards the hole. Pace looks really good. And unfortunately, it's going to come up short off the middle of the hole. But a really good pace putt there, left it right in the mouth of the hole, so he will tap in to remain 4 under par, going on to the par 5, 16.
5: That's another beautiful putt there for Rory McIlroy, BK, but he needs to find some fairways to where he can play some offense. These pin locations are too difficult to try and get close out of the rough, and unfortunately for Rory McIlroy, 5 missed fairways in a row here on the back nine, just hasn't been able to dial anything up and get it close.
3: Nope. Another opportunity missed. Let's go to 13 here. It's John Rahm. Little chop with a wedge from back right to a back left. Whole location came up short. It just came up. It just dried up. Had no momentum at all. That's 15 feet short. That for birdie now for Rahm on the drive hole par 4. We'll move ahead a hole to Amelia.
4: Ludvig Åberg for par on the 14th. Putting through his shadow 8.5 feet and just not read it right. That putt felt like it needed to go for Oberg to have a chance at winning his first major. He will make bogey on the 14th and drop a shot to 3-under.
3: 16th, Patrick Reed is short and left here into a little slash out of the rough for the right-hand hole location. This is really good. Patrick Reed's going to have 3 inches to get to 4-under par, but he's only going to have 2 holes left. He's doing his best. We'll go back to 13.
5: Nick Taylor from long distance for par here at 13, and that's going to come up a good solid 3.5 feet short. Nick Taylor will have that to drop just one shot on the drivable 13th.
3: All right, and Aaron Rye, is he possibly 4 pars away from a major championship at 7-under? The contenders continue to run out of holes. 7-under par, leads by 2. You heard the applause there. We'll go back to the 13th. John Rahm. Boy, this is one he had penciled in, especially after that tee shot, Brendan.
5: Yeah, left the tee shot in a really good spot. He was just that pin high, just off the right side of the green. Had a decent lie as well, and just did not play the second shot very well, but a good putt can make up for a lot. Now from just inside of 20 feet, it's a putt that really doesn't do a whole lot. Can you keep the speed up? Slightly back up the hill from this angle. Ball on the way. Out to the right. It's going to miss out to the right. It's just going to be a par for John Rahm. Missed opportunity there. He remains 2 behind.
3: And he just steps back looking at the line. It's not happening. Aaron Rye, 7-under par, leading the way. It's a 2-shot lead from Aronimink Golf Club. This is PGA Championship Radio.
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13: In the Bloomberg newsroom in New York, I'm Monica Ricks. Here are some of the stories we're watching. China has agreed to purchase at least $17 billion of agriculture products from the U.S. through 2028, following President Trump's visit to Beijing this week. Both countries have also mutually agreed to cut levies on certain products. China didn't provide specifics, but both countries are still negotiating details. The White House hasn't commented on tariffs. A Republican plan to use federal funding for President Trump's billion-dollar ballroom hit a snag this weekend because the spending doesn't comply with Senate budget rules. Republicans plan to redraft that legislation. Democrats have vowed to fight it. And the MTA says it's ready to negotiate and get 3,500 Long Island Railroad workers back to work. They want higher pay, but MTA has argued they can't do that without increasing fares. Major disruptions are expected on Monday. Global news 24 hours a day and on demand with Bloomberg News Now. I'm Monica Ricks, and this is Bloomberg.
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0: Aaron Rye is on the tee at the 15th. Your leader by two at 7 under. Hitting less than driver, it's a 3-wood on the longest par 4 on the golf course. This is going to land on the left side of the fairway and chase up to the top of the hill. It's going to stay in the fairway, but be a long second shot coming in on 15.
1: Longest par 4 in major championship history.
2: Yeah, sacrificing some distance for some accuracy there, but does find the fairway.
1: That's Matty Schmidt, also a fairway wood. 299-yard drivable 13th. Dennis Paulson.
3: Got John Rahm waiting for the group to finish there. So he waited for that, and that ball just came up just short of the green, I believe, in the front bunker. Is that right?
1: That's what it looked like.
3: Yeah.
1: Rahm standing on the 14th tee. And now that ball's settled, he's ready to go. Tee shot for John Rahm. 14th. 206. He's two back. Good contact for John Rahm. The flag is over there on the back of the green, back left. This was right at it, but it's about a club short. It's on the front portion of the green. That's 40 feet away. Fine. Not what he was hoping for.
2: It looked like he was right in between clubs there. Tried to hit something hard, try and get a drawing, force it back to that left-hand hole location. And sometimes you stand up there and you just don't have a club for a number.
1: Aaron Rye, the leader, at 7 under par, leads by 2. He just took 3-wood out. We were questioning that play, wondering about it. He did cut it, and you have to cut it at 15.
2: You do. You've got to cut it. There's so much camber in that fairway from right to left. You've got to have your tee shot moving the other way, landing softer into that slope. Sacrificed a ton of yardage there, though, BK. He's going to be coming in from well outside of 200 yards to a very difficult front hole location over there on the left side. But you've got a two-shot lead. You know it's just a par hole. You're playing it for a par hole. Just try and find a way to get in the middle of the green, two-putt, and get out of there.
1: 234 is what Aaron Rye is going to have left. But he's got a two-shot.
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2: Playing this hole that's over 530 yards, stand up there with a three-wood, you understand you've just got to find the short grass, and then outside of 230 yards for your second shot, 5-iron, and he leaves it in the ideal spot.
11: We were just looking at the gapping in his bag. He's a driver, three wood, five wood guy, and he's a 20. He's got a five hybrid, then drops back to the five iron, and that we knew that shot was going to be in that gap there. He chose the shorter one and made it work. So, meanwhile, at 18, Justin Rose is four shots off the lead and just finishes things off here. Justin Rose won a major championship in Philadelphia, won the U.S. Open over at Marion. Shoots 69 today, 3-under for the week. That's four back. Great week for Justin. We go to Dennis Paulson.
3: Marion just about 10 minutes away from this property. And Matty Smith, if you do the math, probably got to make this one in at least 16 to get it to 7-under and then be clean on three very difficult holes, four difficult holes. But this one first. 6.5 feet, back up the hill, gives that a hit. It bobbled a little bit, but just falls in the front edge. And there was a little fist bump there, just a little one, but there was one. He gets it to 6-under, one back.
2: He has been so good with the putter today. He's been so good with the putter all week, and he knew it there. Just a little fist pump.
11: Now you're right there. If Rye stumbles, the shot he would have possibly stumbled on is the one he just hit, and it was excellent. Now at 14, Rahm makes his par. He's two shots back. Rahm still has that par 5/16th to go. You know he's going to try to muscle that one like Rory is trying to do right now. Back in our final group, Alex Smalley still taking his swings, Dennis.
3: He's going to give it a go. He needs this one for sure. This will get him to 5-under par, and it's just inside 6 feet. Yeah, beautiful. Played this hole nice. Laid it up short and hit a nice little wedge in here and back and through, and a power lips. Wow. That did a massive left turn Clyde off the back lip. That's too bad. That's a par for Smalley. He stays at 4-under. Let's go to Raymond.
12: Rory McIlroy with a difficult lie. Short set himself as it has to go high. And it's come up too short, I think, and it's bounced to the right-hand side. And Rory McIlroy, unfortunately, he's just having a little look behind him, but that was a bad golf shot back into the bunker. And a struggle here for Rory McIlroy here. He's talking to somebody behind him, but unfortunately, he's running out of holes and running out of time.
2: Well, you missed that second shot in the one place that you cannot. Anything down that left side is fine. Down this right side, you've got zero angle at all. Rory tried to get cute with that one and now paying the price for it.
13: And disturbed after the shot, it sounded like, just listened to it again, it seemed like it was after the shot. He didn't like something that was said to him. And this is Philadelphia. You take your pick. It's not a tough sell right now on Rory's part. And we'll go over to the fifth green while we're waiting on Rye at the front. Ludvig Åberg from the back of this green. This is 80 feet away. Flag stick in. It's going to miss on the left. And it is going to slow down. Stop about 4.5 feet by. Åberg will have that to stay at 3-under.
2: Yeah, pretty good from long range there for Åberg. Was out of position off the tee in the right rough. So should be able to get a 4 there at 15.
13: So the leaderboard is Aaron Rye at -7. He's got a birdie putt coming up at 15. But the lead is down to 1. And we'll go back to Raymond Burns.
12: Rory McIlroy in the bunker. Open club face. This has to go up in the sky very quickly. Not a lot of green to work with. 4 under par for the championship. This is his fourth shot in the par 5 16. Ball comes out with a lot of spin, spins it beautifully, and no more than maybe 3 feet here for Rory McIlroy for saving par. Over to you, Amelia.
0: Where Aaron Rye has an excellent look at birdie on the difficult 15th. 20 feet down the hill, a lot of movement from left to right. 7 under, he leads by 2. Can Aaron Rye extend his lead to 3? Coming down the slope, it's going to miss on the low side. It was a challenging putt, though. Good speed. Aaron Rye will tap in for par, remain at 7 under, headed into the par 5, 16th.
2: Yeah, looks to be another test pass there for Aaron Rye. Just 3 holes to go. One of those definitely a birdie hole at 16, and then a very, very difficult finish at 17 and 18.
13: Oh, that little groan from over at the 17th. Patrick Reed had a putt down the hill that missed over on the right-hand side. So that's a bogey for Patrick Reed. He's back to 3-under, and we'll go to Dennis.
3: 7-iron for Matty Smith, 206 yards. Throws that high up in the air, and he's posing on it. I'm not going to be able to see it in the sky, but I hope I see it down. And that is right at it. That goes all the way to the back edge, and it goes just off the green, or is it on the green from my vantage point? It's going to hang on 25 feet behind the hole. That went right through the flagstick, boys.
13: So Aaron Rye is your leader. 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Aaron Rye hasn't tapped in yet for par at the 15th. It's going to be more like about 3 feet, but he's passed every other test so far today. 3 under for the day, 7 under for the PGA Championship, leading by 1 over Matty Schmid. You heard John Rahm there hit a tee shot at 15. Rahm is 2 shots off the lead. He's at 5 under par. Rahm trying to track him down. Rory trying to track him down. Rye's not blinking right now. Rahm at 5 under, 2 shots back, and that ball is going to find the fairway at 15. Cam Smith finished at 4 under par. Justin Thomas has been in the clubhouse at 5 under, by the way, for a long time. Rory's at 4 under, won't get any closer at 16. Alex Smalley, who was our 54-hole leader, is 2 over today and 4 under for the championship. And let's get back to our leader and Amelia.
0: Oh boy, do these 3-footers feel a lot longer when you're under pressure trying to win a major for the very first time. Knocks it in though. Ice in his veins is Aaron Rye. He's 7 under and leads by 1.
13: Going to a par 5. Aaron Rye, the leader, with 3 holes to go for Aronimink Golf Club. This is PGA Championship Radio.
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19: In the Bloomberg newsroom in New York, I'm Monica Ricks. Here are some of the stories we're watching. The U.S. and Iran remain far apart on a deal to end weeks of war and reopen the crucial Strait of Hormuz. But a drone attack, which sparked a fire at a United Arab Emirates nuclear plant, is now highlighting the risks of a fragile ceasefire. President Trump warned Iran on social media today, posting, "The clock is ticking on a peace deal." The World Health Organization has declared Ebola a global health emergency. That's caused more than 80 deaths so far in East Africa. And here at home, New York Governor Kathy Hochul is pleading for MTA and unions to get back to the negotiating table as Long Island Railroad workers strike for a second day over pay. Hochul says MTA's put out several offers, but the union says it's fighting for increases to keep up with inflation. The governor's urging people to work from home tomorrow, but shuttle buses will be available. Global news 24 hours a day and on demand with Bloomberg News Now. I'm Monica Ricks, and this is Bloomberg.
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0: Alan Rye makes a par at the difficult par 4 15th and now is over the ball on the 16th. Par 5, bunkers guarding the left, 289 to cover it. Fairway tilts from left to right. This is starting just left of the bunkers and needs a kick to the right to get over it, and it looks like it has that. It is in the fairway. An excellent tee shot for Aaron Rye, who leads by one at 7 under.
1: And that is no mean feat to find that fairway. Just 28% of the field today have found that 16th fairway. Aaron Rye will have a good opportunity to extend that lead. Will be well within range there back at 16.
2: Matty Schmid is still in the draft here.
3: Yeah, it's right to left putt.
2: He and his caddy are talking about this at 14.
3: Nothing crazy. It might break his food, buddy. It's just a speed putt, okay? Yep. It will turn a little bit.
2: Interesting, we're getting the read there. This is a good 20-footer, and they don't see a lot in this. Matty Schmid is one shot back. He's got this to tie for the lead back here at 14. Dennis Paulson is there.
4: Shally's got it at 29 feet going back up the hill in the beginning and then pretty flat. Almost looks like it goes away from behind the hole, but I think it's pretty flat. I think this is a putt that you might leave short. It's got that feel like it's hard to get it to the hole when you're putting from the back of the green. Gets that started up on top, now tracking towards the hole. Looks pretty good and just misses. Just a little bit short, it looks like, right at it. It just had that weird look to it. Like, I go, man, I thought the putt was going to be pretty fast behind it, and then I went over to the left side of the green, and I go, this is slow. This is not going to be that fast. You got to really pay attention to these greens. They are very difficult to read. That's a par for Schmidt. He's 6 under, headed to 15.
2: That was a great read.
1: They had that read absolutely perfect, about a cup and a half out of the right, and that's exactly where it was.
2: Over at 15, John Rahm's ball held the fairway by a step. This is 8 iron from 173, front left hole location. And this is past the hole. Boy, it landed about 5 feet from it. It's going to wind up about 6 feet behind it. Great shot from John Rahm. He'll have that to get the 6 under. He is trying to keep the heat on. They still have that par five. Let's go back to 14 and Dennis.
4: Alex Smalley would love to make this birdie putt after not making a birdie at 13. That really hurt, but 12 feet, 4 inches is all he has here for a birdie. Not much in it. His caddy came in, Michael Burns, to give him a read. This putt on its way, looking pretty good. Get there, just lacking speed today. That got to the hole, but only pin high. He needs more pace on his putts. That's a par. He's 4 under. Raymond?
5: Rory McIlroy here from 171 yards. 4 under par for the championship. 17th hole, par 3, pin back left. Not a lot of room to work with. He's hit it. Ball is in the air. He seems to be walking after it. Ball's coming down about 20 feet right of the hole, spins a little bit, and he will have a birdie putt here from about 25 feet for birdie here in 17 to get to 5 under par.
1: It's a ridge just right of that hole location on 17. Rory was trying to use that ridge and just misses it to the wrong side there.
2: See, he may have to run the table. Let's pause. 10 seconds for station identification. 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
2: We are running out of contenders and running out of holes here in this final round. Aaron Rye is 7 under par. He leads the way. Matty Schmid is 1 shot back. John Rahm lurking from Aronimink Golf Club. 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

0: Aaron Rye just hit his tee shot on the 16th, 338 yards. He's 7 under par and leads by 1, 215 yards to the hole. Reachable par 5. Starts this towards the center of the green, drifting right where the hole is located. It lands on the left corner and kicks towards the flag. This man can hit every shot under pressure. He has 15 feet for eagle on the 16th.
1: Amelia said a little while ago, ice in his veins. What a golf shot from Aaron Rye. The opening into that 16th green is no more than 8 yards wide. He lands it in that opening, gets it to chase inside of 15 feet. He's got that for eagle and that to move it to minus 9.
2: Well, you better start making everything if you're the chase pack. Great opportunity for John Rahm here at 15. We'll call it 7 feet. He's got it aimed. Looks to be over on the left-hand side. We'll see in a minute when he gets it started. And he starts it just left of center. It went left. So a misread at 15 for John Rahm. He puts his hands on his hips, looks after it, disgusted. He's going to stay 5 under. That's 2 back. He has the 16th to play. Well, he's 2 off the lead.
1: He just felt like that was a must-make for John Rahm, and it was just a misread. It was actually a good stroke. Just played for it to go right, and it never did.
2: Aaron Rye leads by 1, and he's got an eagle putt coming up at 16, which means, Raymond Burns, Rory has got to make this and then some.
3: Yes, Rory McIlroy is running out of holes. He has a good line here. Xander Schauffele asked him to move his marker, so he would have seen how Xander Schauffele's ball reacted in the green. This to get the 5 under par. It's uphill a little bit and then downhill right to left. Putting back into the little breeze here. Ball is on its way. Coming down over the slope. Going down towards the flagstick. And he has just burned the hole in the right-hand side, so Rory McIlroy will tap in to remain at minus 4, playing the 18th hole.
2: Well, it just seems like it's not going to be enough. There are lots of places where any of these guys at the end can come off the rails. McIlroy, close. He's 1 under today. As Raymond told you, just not enough. 2 birdies and a bogey for Rory McIlroy. Schauffele also, he's actually behind him. Rahm makes his par at 15. So John Rahm is 2 back. He'll probably be at least 3 back by the time he gets to the 16th green. Aaron Rye's got 2 putts for a 2-shot lead. There are lots of things happening here on a week that the story has been bunching. We're finally starting to weed out the main characters here, Brent.
1: Well, Aaron Rye has just hit all the shots that have been required, BK, and what this is doing is giving him the ability to be able to play a little bit more conservative in these final holes. As we go back down to Amelia Duran.
0: Where Ludvig Åberg has an eagle putt at the 16th from the front of the green. It was about 40 feet. He missed it just on the high side. It's going to be 2.5 feet for birdie. Åberg is 3 under. It just feels like he's going to come up just short.
2: Yeah, 3 under is 4 back, and he's watching his fellow competitor there with an eagle putt. So we'll go back to the tee now at the 16th. 551, it's reachable. But to hit this fairway, Brendan, you got to hit a draw.
1: You do indeed, and that is not John Rahm's preferred shot shape, although he is setting up for a draw, aiming down that right side, trying to move it from right to left. Has been the most difficult fairway to hit all week. Starts right, and this looks like he may have overdone it. This is turning to the left side, needs to get fortunate. And he doesn't. That's going to get swallowed up by some thick rough over there on that left side. I don't think he's going to be able to keep it on the green surface from over there.
2: No, he missed his marks in the corner. Not going to be able to make up ground, it would appear. A little more room for Rye. This could be a clincher here, Amelia.
0: Well, he's been having tunnel vision down the stretch. Aaron Rye, an eagle putt from 15 feet. It's straight up the hill. It's a perfect leave. Can Rye extend his lead up the hill, breaking to the left? Just misses it. It was a really good attempt. He just has a tap in, though, to extend his lead by 2 and get to 8 under.
1: It was a really good attempt. Just a little bit of a misread. Felt like it was going to hold its line, and it just went to the left. But an easy birdie does make the lead, too. And again, gives Aaron Rye now the ability to aim out towards the middle of that 17th green, completely take that penalty area out of play.
2: 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Aaron Rye gets to 8-under. It leads by 2. He only has 2 holes left. Matty Schmid is the man 2 shots back, and he is not going to be able to reach the par 4 15th in regulation. He missed the fairway, and it's going to cost him the chance to get there in 2 at the longest par 4 in PGA Championship history. Justin Thomas shot 5-under par 65. It's still the clubhouse lead at 5-under for the week. He finished 3 hours and 3 minutes ago. Wonder if he's still here. He's got to be. Nobody's passed him yet. John Rahm is on that 16th also, now 3 shots back. Cameron Smith finished at 4-under. Rory McIlroy and Ludvig Åberg are out there at 4-under. And Alex Smalley, who had the 2-shot lead, he's led wire to wire, is also 4-under par. Patrick Reed finished up at 3-under. He's in the group with Kurt Kitayama, Chris Goddard, Justin Rose, and Xander Schauffele. They're all finished except for Xander. Xander at 3-under with now just 1 to play. That's a look at your leaderboard right now. So it's Aaron Rye with the tournament firmly in his hands here. 2 pars is going to win going away, unless John Rahm does something spectacular. And he's going to have to hole a bunker shot or something to do it. He's not going to knock that on the green from where he is at 16.
1: No, from that left rough, you have absolutely no angle to keep it on that green. From that right rough, you can chase it up that front right corner, but absolutely no angle from there. Best he's going to be able to do is miss it in that left bunker, which does give you the ability to make a bunker shot from over there, but it's going to take something special.
2: You know who knocked it on from the left rough yesterday? Chased it onto that right corner?
1: Aaron Rye.
2: It was either yesterday or the day before. John Rahm probably didn't see that shot. Definitely doesn't want to hear about it now. I hit that shot with a hybrid, his 5 hybrid. Amelia spoke to his caddy. His caddy didn't love that shot. It worked out great. Amelia, at this point, Rye doesn't even need great. He'll take a couple of good shots.
0: Good will turn into greatness. Easier said than done with 2 holes remaining for Aaron Rye, who turned professional back in 2012. Talk about the longevity of a professional golfer. 14 years later, Aaron Rye is on the 17th tee and has a chance to win his very first major. He's only won 1 other event on the PGA Tour. Standing on the 17th tee, 171 yards, 8-under par, leads by 2, a tucked hole location on the left, water in front. Rye strikes it, holds his finish like he does in all of his iron shots because they've been so good today. And this is well out to the right center of the green. Exactly what you would expect from a player leading by 2 with 2 holes to play. That's going to be 45 feet for birdie for Aaron Rye on 17.
1: And we've only seen 2 birdies all day on the 17th hole. Good news for Aaron Rye is he doesn't need a birdie. Job well done. Gets it aboard the surface right there.
2: The PGA Championship continues. Aaron Rye with a 2-shot lead. We'll be back in a moment. You're listening to the 2026 PGA Championship.
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3: Rory McIlroy here from 160 yards in the left rough once again. Too many fairways missed today for Rory McIlroy's best in this back nine. Pin cut on the left-hand side. Uphill this 494-yard par 4, 18th. Ball is on its way. Comes out. This looks really good. Going to jump short of the green. Run up a little bit, and he's going to have just a little bit of a pitch shot. It's just coming back a little bit, so a little bit of work to do for Rory McIlroy. Currently 4-under for the championship.
9: Out here at the 15th hole, Matty Schmidt had it laid up off the fairway, then from 96 yards from the fairway, hit it 72 feet past the hole. It's got this 72 up off the fairway, then from 96 yards from the fairway, hit it 72 feet past the hole. It's got this 72 footer going down the hill towards the hole. Speed looks pretty good. Just misses on the left-hand side, but that's going to be a putt from about 3 feet for a bogey for Matty Schmidt. He's going to drop one here and move back to minus
8: Farka. And the more than 30,000 PGA of America golf professionals, we love this game. It is essentially a three-shot lead because Matty Schmidt is not going to make par at 15. He does have the scoreable 16th, but it's going to be Aaron Rye here at 8-under par by 3. Justin Thomas is still the clubhouse leader at 5-under. John Rahm is at 5. Matty Schmid at 5, essentially, at this point here. We'll go back to Dennis.
9: Alex Smalley with a 29-footer. He drove in the left rough and hit a great shot to get it on the green here. 29 feet down the hill for a possible birdie. He needs one to go. He birdied it yesterday, and it just doesn't go again. Oh, boy, his caddy moved like it went in. It doesn't. He's going to stay at 4-under. Raymond?
3: Rory McIlroy plays a super pitch shot in the front of the green here, nearly holds it, and he'll have a three-footer to finish 4 over, under par for the championship.
8: All right, 4-under is tied for 5th right now. And that's going to be, well, it's 4 shots back as it stands. Just not enough. Rory didn't have it today. Scotty didn't have it. Xander didn't have it. All these superstars took their shots, Brendan.
1: They did indeed. Who has had it has been Aaron Rye. It's been awfully impressive what we've seen from him. He's passed every test with flying colors. He's safely aboard the 17th green. And if he can make 2 more good golf swings with a couple putts, he will be lifting that big Wanamaker trophy.
8: All right, back to 15 and Dennis.
9: Three footer here, Brian, for a bogey. Made a mess of this hole. He just can't drive it in these fairway bunkers, and that's what he did. And then he hit a good shot to get it laid up to 96 yards. But from 96 yards, he hit it 72 feet from the hole. Not a good wedge shot at all. And that's right in the middle, so that's a bogey for Matty Schmidt. He drops back to minus 5. Amelia?
0: where Aaron Rye has just hit a beautiful birdie putt on 17, and he drains it from 50 feet. Aaron Rye is unstoppable at Aronimink. He is 9 under par.

0: Rye from long range. That's his superpower. 50-foot putts. Listen to this. Wow. 9 under. 4 clear.
1: Almost had a look of disbelief on his face as that putt went in. Looked at his caddy. Didn't really know what to do. Then gave it a little fist bump.
0: We just keep listening to it. There are so many spectators around. There's more around 17 than there are around 18. And these Philadelphia golf fans have seen a show from Aaron Rye. He's 5 under today. 5 under for the championship is tied for second.
1: He's 5 under today with 3 bogeys on the card. It's been so impressive from Aaron Rye.
0: He is lapping the field. That win at the Wyndham Championship was just his 89th start on the PGA Tour.

0: quiet. He's a low talker, soft-spoken Englishman. He couldn't possibly duplicate that sort of noise. He's not used to that sort of noise.
1: As I say, there was almost just a look of disbelief as that ball buried itself in the bottom of the cup. But it's just been what Aaron Rye has been able to do today has been mind-blowing.
0: Well, back on the tee now, Matty Schmid, the final group. He is at 5 under. He's now 4 back. He's going to try to hit a cut to this fairway. Cuts don't generally hold this fairway for the right-handers. And this one's going to fly into the right rough. And it does get outside the ropes where you'll have a better lie. It's probably a better way to do things right now.
1: Yeah, that's actually a good spot to play from there. He's going to be shooting right up the green there at 16, but it's going to take something very, very special now for Matty Schmid, John Rahm, and the rest of the chasers.
0: Well, at this point, you've got a big enough lead with Aaron Rye. If there's not...
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5: Landing like 10 hours at 57.
4: This is he and his caddy discussing things.
5: Yesterday we had more help.
4: And that's actually not them. Yeah, that's not them talking about it.
5: I like right out.
4: Yeah, it is Oberg discussing things here. Amelia Duran is down there. She's watching it. Oberg is a little bit too far back, Amelia.
6: Too far back, but it's been an excellent PGA Tour season for Oberg. Almost won the Players' Championship, shot 76 on Sunday. A lot of top five finishes this season as he strikes that up towards the green. It's drifting a little bit right, but then catches that slope. Ends up hole high about 15 feet. A quality shot from Oberg on 18.
7: Yeah, it's been another good week from Ludvig Oberg. Continues to put himself in position in these biggest tournaments, and I think we all believe that come the end of his career, he'll own several of them.
4: Let's go back to 16 and Dennis.
8: Matty Smith drove it in the right rough here at 16, the par 5. He's only got 220, but the lie is bad. Sitting in a little hole. He's got that ball coming out, but it's tracking towards the front left portion of the green. It hops into the front bunker. That would have been 5 yards to the right. It would have been pretty good. He's got a hole a bunker shot for an eagle here at the 16th, trying to get back into this championship.
4: Aaron Rye leads by three. And he is in the fairway here at 18, Amelia.
6: 166 yards. And this left hole location is gettable. It was in a similar spot yesterday, except closer to the front part of the green. Most of the golf balls landed or finished where the flagstick is now on 18. As Aaron Rye is over the ball now, 9 under par, leading by three. Hits this up towards the green, drawing towards the flag. It's on a beautiful line. This lands hole high and skips to just about 15 feet. It's been excellent golf all around for Aaron Rye, and he has another birdie putt on 18. It's actually turning around and getting a whole lot better.
7: Absolutely perfect. Exactly where you're trying to hit it. Took all the trouble out of play, took all the mounding out of play. Just another beautiful iron shot from Aaron Rye.
4: 9 under, leads by three. Nobody else can get to three, or nobody else can get to nine without doing miraculous things from a fairway. John Rahm's got to go birdie eagle. He can't eagle 17 because he's already hit the tee shot. He wound up some 35 feet right of the hole.
7: Well, Aaron Rye bogeyed the eighth hole to drop all the way back to minus three. Since then, he has played in 6 under, clean golf in 6 under par, to be standing on this 18th green at 9 under par. It's been a show of some unbelievable ball striking. He's looked so comfortable in this big situation, and you've got to just tip your hat to Aaron Rye.
4: And lots of these Philadelphia golf fans are doing just that right now. We hear the ovation. A little tap. He's going to use the tool. Fix his pitch mark here at 18. There hadn't been a lot of pitch marks Had a little bit of rain early in the week, overnight Wednesday to Thursday, but it was less than an inch. The golf course has been bouncy ever since.
8: Alex Smalley plays away here from 205 yards, and hits a great shot. Lands on the front portion of the green here at the par 5 16th, and he's inside 15 feet for an eagle opportunity for Alex Smalley. He's four under.
4: Yep, Smalley a couple over today. He's led wire to wire, not mathematically eliminated yet. However, it's coming down to it. Wonderful amphitheater setting here. Remember, the 9th and 18th greens sit right next to each other here at Aronimink, which means they couldn't put grandstands all the way around the 18th. If you put them on the right-hand side, then you couldn't see the 9th. But there is no room for anybody else. Well, let's go back to the 17th now. Can John Rahm make this? I mean, this is outside 40 feet.
9: Well, this has to go, and then he would have needed some help, and he's not getting any help from Aaron Rye, who's got 15 feet for birdie at his final hole. But John Rahm settles in. One final look. Huge breaker from right to left. So difficult to marry line and speed. Ball on the way. Crest the hill. This needs to go. This really needs to go. He's left it a good 4 feet short.
4: So that is going to basically mathematically eliminate Rahm. We go to 18 and Amelia.
6: Where Ludvig Åberg has a birdie putt. Hole high, 15 feet. Four under par for the championship. And he finishes with a birdie. Ludvig Åberg will post five under par for the 108th PGA Championship.
4: 69 today for Ludvig Åberg. Gets him into a tie for third. A few more dollar signs, a few more points. Lots of goodness for Ludvig Åberg, but not enough. Aaron Rye now. He's got at least two putts here, Amelia, but he may not be taking any more than that.
6: He may not, because he's putted so well in this back nine. He's six under in these last nine holes. That started with an eagle at the ninth. Birdie putt now on 18 from behind the hole. 15 feet down the hill. He's starting this about a cup and a half out to the right. Aaron Rye for birdie on 18, turning left, leaves it just half a foot short. So Aaron Rye tapping in right now on 18. He posts nine under par and will have to just wait and see if he is a major winner for the very first time.
4: Five under today, nine under for the PGA Championship, and he is ever so close to his first major. The soft-spoken Englishman who's been out here toiling away since he turned professional back in 2012. He's won at every other level. It may be about to get major for Aaron Rye.
9: Getting a big hug there from Mark Fulcher, Justin Rose's caddy. This is going to be a popular win. This is going to be a really popular win. Soft-spoken guy, full of respect, loves what he's doing, doesn't take it for granted. Very, very popular amongst his peers.
4: Back to the 16th and Dennis.
8: Alex Smalley, 13 feet, four eagle here at the 16th. He's four under, needs to get to six. Gets it started, looking pretty good, and finally gets one to go. That's a big eagle for Alex Smalley. He is six under, headed to 17.
4: Well, that ties him for second. Matty Schmidt is back there at five under par. It ties him for second with John Rahm. Of course, Rahm can get that spot back, but it's going to take a miracle for somebody to catch Aaron Rye. They have already started engraving the trophy here, Brendan.
9: They're already on the last name of the engraving on the trophy. They didn't waste any time at all.
4: Back to 16 and Dennis.
8: Matty Smith trying to get to minus six also. This putt, 8 feet, not much in it, just putting right back into the setting sun, directly into it. It's a good-looking stroke, and that misses on the left-hand side. So that's going to be a par for Matty Schmid. He'll head to 17 at 5 under.
4: And Schmid is going to have to finish 2-2 to catch Aaron Rye. Alex Smalley is going to have to finish 2-3 or 3-2 to catch him. That's the last group. They got to play a par 3 and a par 4. John Rahm can't catch Aaron Rye as he's hit a tee shot at 18 that didn't go in the hole, and that wouldn't have done it any. Well, it would have. Would have tied him. Aaron Rye heading up to the trophy ceremony, or heading up to the scoring trailer. His wife, Garika, is here. He may have done enough. He's done all he's needed to do to this point. Aaron Rye. They are etching his name on the trophy. We'll make it official as we continue. 9 under par. He's your leader. We'll be back in a moment. You're listening to the PGA Championship.
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8: Alex Smalley on the tee here at the par 3 17th. They moved the tee up 171 yards today. This back left hole location up against the penalty area. He swings away, throws that out towards the middle of the green, trying to get it to draw. That's well right. That's going to be back in the low area, some 60 feet from the hole here for Alex Smalley. He needs to make this putt here at 17. It's a must.
4: It's going to be 56 feet away. Otherwise, Aaron Rye wins the PGA Championship.
9: Yeah, it's going to take something highly unlikely, something really, really special. But Alex Smalley has shown a lot of resiliency 2 days in a row. Real tough 30-minute stretch in the middle of that front nine. But other than that, he's actually played very well today.
4: It's about the length that Aaron Rye made back there at 17. We'll go back to Dennis.
8: Matty Schmid is set to hit his tee shot now. How aggressive is he going to be? He has to finish. Eagle, eagle to tie. Swings away. Starts out on a pretty good line, I believe. That is, nope, it's in the middle of the green. Not a bad play, but that's going to be outside 30, 35 feet here at 17 for Matty Schmid.
15: 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The new power move. John Rahm going to come up a couple of shots short here. Aaron Rye makes the long putt at 17, finishes at 5 under par today, posts 9 under. That seems uncatchable, and it almost is. It's a three-shot lead over John Rahm and Alex Smalley. Smalley still playing 17, Rahm playing 18. Justin Thomas finally got bumped as the clubhouse leader well over 3 hours. He sat there at 5 under before somebody posted in front of him, and it was Aaron Rye. It's going to be the winner. Ludvig Åberg posts 5 under. Matty Schmidt still out there at -5. Cam Smith with a resurgent week, 4 under par for the championship. Rory McIlroy and Xander Schauffele also 4 under. They just couldn't quite get it going today. Kurt Kitayama shot 63 today. He posts 3 under. Chris Gotter up at -3. This is tied for 10th. Justin Rose and Patrick Reed. Matt Fitzpatrick is the low Fitzpatrick in this field. His little brother beat him last week. He almost won. He and Scotty Scheffler are at 2 under par with Max Grazerman and Ben Griffin. So that's a look at your leaderboard here. As we're just waiting for to see if we've got miracles left here,
7: yeah,
15: in Philadelphia.
7: That's exactly what it's going to take, is a couple miracles. And as you look, take a deeper look into the numbers. I mean, Aaron Rye through the bag was just so solid this week. He was in the top five as far as your fairways hit, second in strokes gained approach. So very, very good with the irons, as we often expect from Aaron Rye. And then the putter came along for the ride, especially today. Made over 180 feet worth of putts today and was inside the top five as far as your strokes gained putting. So just strong through the bag, and that's what you have to do to win these major championships.
15: The Rocky Balboa story, a journeyman who had had some success, finally got his shot, seemingly past his prime. Did well with it. Aaron Rye is in his prime at 31 years old. Here in Garrika, he and Garrika are walking around the clubhouse here. Folks are yelling out to him. He'd love to find a quiet spot. I don't know that there are any.
7: No, not too many quiet spots right now. And as I was saying a little bit earlier, this is going to be a really popular win amongst the players. He's a very respectful guy, very soft.
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9: That was actually a bogey for Taylor at the last. He finished with five bogeys in his last six holes, in 40, 74 total, and even par for Nick Taylor.
23: Just not going to be enough. He did get up to five under at the turn, but even that pales in comparison to what Aaron Rye did. He had a tremendous finish, and just a week where everybody had chances, it seems. He took the ball out of a lot of world-class players' hands here in this last hour. Just spoiled all the fun for the rest of the field, which, good for him, that's not his responsibility.
9: Oh, that's exactly right. And again, talk about what he did. He made bogey on the eighth hole, dropped him all the way back to minus three, and from there he was absolutely flawless. Played with a clarity of thought, looked very, very comfortable in this big situation. You said a little while ago, BK, looked like he'd been there several times before, and again, it's going to be a very, very popular win amongst his peers.
23: So, Matty Schmid is back on the tee. And the question is now, we talk about points lists. For Matty Schmid, he is eligible for that European Ryder Cup team. They give points for the major championships in the non-Ryder Cup years. So there's a lot of reasons to try to keep the wheels on here besides money. This is a fairway wood up the center for Matty Schmid. And that's going to be just fine at the 18th. Alex Smalley, same situation. President's Cup year this year, full points. And then you got a Ryder Cup year next year. This is a big deal here, how he winds up finishing.
7: Oh, very much so. And if you're Alex Smalley, I know there'll be a level of disappointment anytime you come in with the 54-hole lead and you're unable to get the deal done. There is a level of disappointment. But when he looks at this big picture, he's going to be very proud of himself. The way he was able to rebound on Saturday, the way he's been able to rebound today. This too, a fairway medal. This one turning a little bit left of the ball of Matty Schmidt. May miss on the left rough. Nope, gets a straight bounce, hangs on to the left side of the fairway. A couple good tee shots on the 18th.
23: It's going to be Aaron Rye. His name is already has already been engraved on the Wanamaker Trophy. They have been handing that out since 1924. It's been a long time for that trophy, and it has Aaron Rye's name on it. He leads and is going to win by three shots. We want to alert our stations that we'll be extending our special coverage from Aronimink Golf Club. This is PGA Championship Radio.
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0: 31-year-old Aaron Rye has won the PGA Championship, his first career major championship. For Aaron, it's going to be his fourth DP World Tour win because it's official. It'll be his second career PGA Tour win and one he will never forget. A final round 65 for Aaron Rye to win what's going to be, it would appear by three shots unless somehow Smalley or Schmid holes out from the fairway. And all we're doing is what's going to be, it would appear by three shots unless somehow Smalley or Schmid holes out from the fairway. And all we're doing is
1: every shot that was awesome and passed every test. And there's going to be so much for him to look back on as he moves forward in his career.
0: I told you the story earlier about the iron covers on his irons. He's been purchasing them for the last few years. Started doing it as a teenager when he found out how much his father spent on his new set of irons. He said, well, I'm going to protect them. And he's put iron covers on those irons. And something you make fun of people for. I believe they are, we may be checking the shelves for some tomorrow. There may be a lot of those sold.
1: Well, I think it's just kind of a deeper dive into the character of Aaron Rye. He understands all the sacrifices that his parents made for him to pursue this career in golf. And no doubt his parents will be very, very proud of what he's achieved today.
0: Well, Matty Schmid is standing in the middle of the 18th fairway with his hands on his hips. He's going to have 203.
2: You like it?
0: Dennis Paulson has been with this group every step of the way. They had it for a while, Dennis.
3: They absolutely did. And, you know, I think the debacle at six for Alex is more of the thing. And his putter just wasn't very good today. I mean, his strokes gained putting led the week in strokes gained putting until today. And it probably isn't inside the top 50, I wouldn't think, as Matty Schmid plays away here from 203 yards to this back left hole location, and that comes up short. It's going to travel right up near the front left edge of the green and turn around and come on back down a couple yards off the front surface. He's going to be outside 50 feet, chipping.
1: Looked like he was trying to hit something really hard there, hoist it up in the air, try and get it coming down as softly as he could, maybe even being just between clubs.
0: How hard is this to finish when you know you can't win? You're the last group.
1: Incredibly difficult. The wind has gone out of your sails. You know that you obviously have no chance, but you've just got to knuckle down. You talked about all the money, all the points out there, and it's very important. Dennis?
3: Hey, without being winners, this is a huge for both of these players. Alex Smalley plays away from 190 yards. Oh, it started out in the middle of the green, and it did. Took a big hop. Now it's going to catch that ridge and should get a little better. That should finish about hole high, and that's going to be in that 20, 25-foot range. Not a bad play at all for Alex Smalley.
0: He's going to have a putt to tie for second. It's time for our leaderboard presented by Titleist. The majority of the players in this week's field trust the total performance of Pro V1, Pro V1X, and the new Pro V1X left dash. Titleist, the number one ball in golf. Aaron Rye shoots 5 under par, 65. He's getting all of his instructions right now from Julius Mason of the PGA of America. Here's how the rest of the evening's going to go. And by the way, the rest of his evening is planned. He gets to do a trophy ceremony. That is going to be awesome for him. 9 under par. He's going to win by 3 over John Rahm. He finishes solo second right now. Smalley's got a putt to tie him. Justin Thomas is tied for third with Ludvig Åberg, Alex Smalley, and Matty Schmid. Schmid could chip it in and get to 6 under, but all we're doing is messing with the standings here. Those guys at 5 under. Smalley led the whole way, 1 over today, with a birdie putt coming up at 18. Cam Smith shot 2 under today. Great week for Cam Smith. 4 under par for the championship. He ties for 7th with Rory McIlroy and Xander Schauffele. And then the rest of your top 10, Kurt Kitayama, who shot 63 today. Chris Goddard, Justin Rose, and Patrick Reed, all at 3 under par, 6 shots back. Scotty Scheffler shot 1 under today. It wasn't enough. He finishes at 2 under. Jordan Spieth was 2 under today, but 1 under for the week. And how about Padraig Harrington? Remember, the PGA Tour champions, 1 under par for the championship, a former winner here. His name's on that Wanamaker trophy. That's your leaderboard. You hear the applause from these fans here as our final group makes their way up.
2: Thank you.
0: Onto the green. Aaron Rye coming out of the Tudor-style clubhouse.
4: It's going to be a long night.
0: Being congratulated on the walk.
1: Yeah, you saw there getting instructions from Julius Mason. There are going to be a lot of obligations. There's going to be a lot that he needs to do. There's going to be a lot of picture opportunities. You know what, BK, he couldn't care less. He's going to be excited, and he's going to want to do them all.
0: Aaron Rye just waiting on the final tally. He knows what his engraving is going to say. It's already done. Really well done this week. Alex Smalley has decided to tend the flagstick here for Matty Schmid. They were teammates in the Zurich Classic, the team event. That's kind of next level there. He's put it back in. Like he wanted to see it with the flagstick out, and Schmid wanted to see it with the flagstick in. And Schmid's turn. Matty Schmid uses that long putter, and he has chosen that here, Dennis Paulson, for his third shot at 18.
3: Yes, he has 60 feet as he takes another sip of water. These boys look a little beat up. They really do. It's been a hard one out there today. Hot, long walk, very slow. I'm not sure if they were on the clock, but they were talked to at number nine, and then they were right in pace all day long on the back nine, but it was a snail's pace on this back nine. A tough golf course today. Matty Schmid with the long putter from off the front of the green, some 60 feet. He's got to come up over an abrupt ridge to get onto the putting surface, and then he'll kind of traverse this little bit of a plateau, and then he'll go down into a low spot. Gets down into the low spot, looking pretty good, needs to pick up a little pace, and that's going to be in that 4 to 4.5 foot range to try to finish it up at 500 par for Matty Schmid.
1: Just a little bit of work left there for Matty Schmid, but all in all, pretty well done there. That was not easy. He had a couple big ridges that he had to deal with. Not easy to judge the speed.
0: Our colleague Justin Ray points out the 68-foot putt that Aaron Rye had on 17 basically sealed the deal. Was the second longest putt made by any player in this field this week. What a time to uncork that one.
1: I'm just going to say the timing could not have been better.
0: Aaron Rye got better every round this week and does enough to win. We will be extending our coverage, but first, let's pause 10 seconds for station identification. From the Aronimink Golf Club, this is the 108th PGA Championship.
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3: Smalley setting his paw down on the green right here. Him and his caddy, Michael Burns. He's such a good reader of the green, his caddy. I mean, it's incredible the reads he's given him. And the putts that he missed today were all because he didn't hit them hard enough. This one just outside 20 feet. And this is doesn't have a whole lot of movement in it at all. Let's see if he can get one to the hole. Pretty straight. Looks good. And boy, oh boy, how huge is that birdie for Alex Smalley? He's going to finish even par today, 70, at 6 under par and tie for second with John Rahm. That is huge. Great effort, young man.
1: Well done. Great putt. And there's a lot of emotion there for Alex Smalley. He's battled so hard all day. Obviously didn't get it done, but he's going to take a lot out of this week.
0: Under par on the back nine for the fourth day in a row. If he could have only played this one four more times. Now Matty Schmid for what he hopes is the final putt of the week, Dennis.
3: And so do I, BK. just a little more than 4 feet here. It's probably inside left.
6: Potato!
3: Stroke right in the middle. A little fist bump for that one, too. He knew how big that's going to be for him. So he's going to shoot a one under par, 69. He's in at five under.
0: To tie for fourth for Matty Schmid. A three-shot win for Aaron Rye. He is your PGA champion. We'll have the trophy ceremony when we come back. We'll be back in a moment. You're listening to the 2026 PGA Championship.
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7: 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He finished five strokes ahead of American runners-up Bryson DeChambeau, Harris English, and Davis Riley. 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
9: 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Along with Brendan DeYoung, I'm Brian Katrick. They've got the Wanamaker Trophy on the green, getting ready to do the closing ceremony and all of its pageantry. There is a flat spot to put the trophy on the 18th green. They found it. These greens were fierce this week at Aronimink, Brendan.
1: Well, that was the start of the week. We started talking about the golf course. Nobody really knew what to expect. There were murmurings that this golf course was going to really get ripped to pieces by these guys, that it wasn't long enough. It wasn't going to be able to protect itself. Couldn't have been more wrong. Could not have been more wrong. I think it's been a wonderful major test. I think it's been fair but difficult, and I think that's exactly what you want.
9: Aaron Rye, the man on top. He gets to play here and play in this tournament for the rest of his life. 5-year exemptions into the Masters, the U.S. Open, the British Open, and the PGA Tour as well.
1: And it makes you just ask the question, what's next for Aaron Rye? You mentioned Ryder Cup. That's got to be something now that he's certainly got on his radar. Aaron Rye would love to represent Europe in that Ryder Cup. He's a guy that played well. He came in with some good form, had a chance to win in Myrtle Beach last week, carried that form into this week, and what he was able to do on that last nine holes really was pretty spectacular.
9: Now, the brass from the PGA of America is lined up. Terry Clark, the CEO, is down there. Nathan Carnes, the vice president, is down there. You can see all of them lined up. Eric Eshelman is the secretary. The head PGA professional here is Jeff Kitty. He's in that mix also. Amanda Baliones from CBS is standing by also. She's on one side of the trophy. Terry Clark, who visited with us earlier this morning, is on the other side of the trophy, and they've got room for Aaron Rye. He won't be tethered to anything. The flag stick, by the way, is still in the hole. It's a back, middle left hole location. This is happening right in the center of the green, so the flag is kind of waving only about 15 feet from these guys. It's right behind them.
1: Well, as you say, they found the one flat spot in this 18th green, right in the middle of the green.
9: The members May get to play tomorrow. Hopefully they'll get to play Tuesday. It'll be the first time since November that they've gotten to play their golf course. So the vice president of the PGA of America, Nathan Carnes, down on the green with Amanda Baliones with the Wanamaker Trophy standing there in between them. Ben Kearns, by the way, the low PGA professional, is there. He's got his piece of crystal for being the low PGA professional. It's all part of the pageantry here at the PGA Championship. Time to hand out the Wanamaker Trophy.
10: And first of all, a very special thank you. First to the Philadelphia PGA section, to Aronimate Golf Club, to the city of Newtown Square, to the more than 3,000 volunteers that were here this week, and most importantly, to the fans that made this PGA Championship so much fun. This week, 20 of our PGA of America golf professionals competed as part of the Corebridge Financial Team of 20. At this time, I'd like to recognize the low PGA of America club professional in the field, Ben Kern.
11: Ben, congratulations. And now it's that time to present the Wanamaker Trophy.
10: It's my honor on behalf of the PGA of America to present the Wanamaker Trophy to the champion of the 108th PGA Championship, Aaron Rye.
11: Congratulations. Entering this week, you were calling this season a frustrating one. You've been battling injury, most recently your neck. You haven't been able to practice the way you wanted to, and yet you leave here a major champion, taking down the strongest field in golf. How did you do it, and what are you most proud of?
12: Very surreal, Amanda. As you said, it's been a bit of a frustrating season. To be stood here is definitely outside of my wildest imagination. But I think just really good consistency over the last few weeks in terms of practice. Body's been feeling great and really enjoyed the course this week, and continued to hold the rounds together as the week went on. So, phenomenal to be stood here.
11: Talking to your inner circle, to your peers a couple minutes ago, they all said you're one of the best human beings they have ever met. And a part of that has to do with your respect that you have for the game. What is the game of golf given to you, and what does the game of golf mean to you?
12: Golf is an amazing game. It teaches you so many things, and it teaches you so much humility and discipline and absolute hard work, because nothing is ever given in this game, no matter what level you're playing, no matter what course you're playing on. So I think it just teaches so many amazing life skills. And I think pretty much every guy on tour are incredible people. And I think the sport should be very proud of the ambassadors that that represent the PGA Tour and represent the PGA of America.
11: Well, they are all certainly very proud of you. Let's talk about the exclamation point you put on your round, that birdie on 17. Second longest putt made over the course of the entire field all weekend. You do it when it matters most. What did you see?
12: Definitely wasn't trying to hold that putt. The shadow of the pin gave a really nice line for probably the last 10 feet, so that definitely helped with the visual of the putt. But it was so long that it was just trying to put good speed on it, make a good putt, and it just tracked extremely well in the last half. So, amazing to see that one go in.
11: An amazing performance from start to finish. Aaron Rye, take your trophy one more time, because this bad boy is coming home with you. Congratulations, Jim.
8: He's going to need a case for that, Brendan DeYoung. Aaron Rye is the PGA champion, and what a deserving fella he is.
1: Well, you listen to him speak there, and just the respect that he has, the respect that he has for the game of golf, the appreciation that he has. It's why he's going to be such a popular winner. You can see there just really, really enjoying the moment.
8: Aaron Rye shoots 65 today and wins by 3 shots. We'd like to congratulate Aaron Rye, winner of the 108th PGA Championship. We'd like to thank our crew for their help this week. Vice President of Sports Partnerships, Jared Fox, our Senior Vice President of Sports, Eric Spitz, our Senior Director, Jeremy Davis, Director of Partnerships, Taylor Zarzer, Associate Director, Justin Ware, our producers, Christy Hugick, Billy Dowling, Hugh Morris, Kelly Clements, Ben Bobek, Dominic Dastily, Mike McCann, Cal Patel, Doug Gardner, Chris Carripel, Alex Post, Aaron York, Langston Frazier, and Rodney Rose. 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Our engineers this week, Daryl Doss, Parker Morris, Dan Robotham, Jason Page. 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Our on-air team was far and wide this week. George Savarikas, Gary Williams, Michael Breed, Taylor Zarzer, Will McKenzie, Jason Sobel, Amelia Duran, Dennis Paulson, and Raymond Burns. And what a week they got to see here, Brendan. It was wide open until it wasn't, as Aaron Rye winds up winning the PGA Championship.
1: It took a long time for all the questions to get answered, but when they were answered emphatically by Aaron Rye.
8: He wins by 3 over John Rahm and Alex Smalley, Justin Thomas, Ludvig Åberg, and Matty Schmid, that final group. Smalley birdies the last to finish second. Schmid pars the last to finish tied for 4th. Cam Smith with a wonderful week, 4 under par for him. Rory McIlroy and Xander Schauffele took their shots, but it wasn't enough. They finish at 4 under par. Kurt Kitayama, Chris Goddard, Justin Rose, and Patrick Reed finish tied for 10th. And everybody in the top 15 makes it next year. Matt Fitzpatrick, Scottie Scheffler, Max Grazerman, and Ben Griffin. Most of them were probably coming back anyway, but they're all going to make it back to next year's PGA Championship, which will be at PGA Frisco, just outside of Dallas, Texas. Now for my partner, Brendan DeYoung, and our entire hardworking crew, I'm Brian Katrick. Thanks for joining us. Aaron Rye is your winner, 65 to win by 3. 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
13: The practical about that is it recognizes that there are differences in power. Okay. The system that we went through, a tiny country in the United Nations could have the same vote as a huge country, and it wasn't the practical system. So I think you're going to see it evolve in that region as being a tribute system type of system. I think increasingly we're going to see that in the world. I don't expect China to be an aggressive military power. I think that they, you will see economically, Chinese companies competing in the world, you're going to see an acceleration of that. The use of the renminbi as a world currency, you're going to see an acceleration of that. It won't replace the dollar quickly, but it's going to grow quickly for transactions. So you're going to see that kind of operation. You're going to see negotiations, you're going to see that you will not be able to push around China. It will be a force.
14: What does this mean for investors such as you? I mean, investments are made against an order of some sort. There's a predictability. You have contracts. You can enforce them. If, in fact, there's a breakdown of the world order, what does that say to investors?
13: I think first of all, when we think of investing, We have to think of what is investing for, and it's our total life, not just making the most money. So they have to think about diversification very well, right? In other words, they have to think about, we're now in a turbulent time. And that means, for example, the value of money is could be a risk. What currency is it going to be in? So and how do you diversify? So, for example, now as we have AI having a big effect, it's a fantastic technology that's like going to have big revolutionary effects. If we look in history of such cases, what we can see is then it also can create bubbles. Also, liquidity is very valuable in a very rapidly changing world because uncertainty is so great. Look at the difference in SaaS stocks, by way of example, right? So who would guess? Who could know? And so liquidity is very valuable. That's right. Diversification is very valuable. And when I say diversification, I do include gold in that, in terms of money, because we do have a question mark in terms of money. These are not tactical moves. In other words, I don't think that the average man should be moving in and out based on what I say or what others say. They should have a strategic asset allocation mix that they by and large stick to that has the best reward to risk ratio.
15: Coming up, what happens when the world of scientific discovery runs up against the need for hundreds of billions of dollars? The story of Demis Hassabis of DeepMind next.
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3: This is a story about passion and profits. The quest for scientific discovery often begins with curiosity, but money and power can follow closely behind. We saw it with the printing press, the nuclear bomb, and now we're seeing it with artificial intelligence. When a technology becomes powerful enough to change the course of humanity, who should benefit most from it? And who has the power to control it?
4: Maybe Demis Hassabis turns out to be the Robert Oppenheimer of the 21st century. Somebody who, you know, leads a project like the Manhattan Project, brings into the world an incredible technology. It's a massive scientific achievement and it's dangerous. And I think the builders of the technology, including Demis, as I got to know him, had that same thought.
3: Sebastian Mallaby is a senior fellow at the Council on Foreign Relations and the author most recently of The Infinity Machine. His book chronicles the rise of artificial intelligence through the lens of one of its key players, Demis Hassabis, a Nobel laureate and the co-founder of Google's AI lab, DeepMind.
4: Right from the start, they were thinking, you know, the Manhattan Project was both good and bad and probably going to be the same with AI and we have to be careful. And so right at the beginning of DeepMind's story, Demis Hassabis meets his scientific co-founder, Shane Legg, at an AI safety lecture in London. And this is 17 years ago. You know, again, the nuclear analogy is instructive. We have a nuclear non-proliferation treaty for nuclear weapons. It's not completely airtight, but it's better than nothing. And that's what we're going to need to have with artificial intelligence.
3: To get there, some believe that we might need a wake-up call. That's what Nobel laureate Geoffrey Hinton told us late last year here on Wall Street Week.
5: Some people say that our best hope is to have AI try to take over and fail. We need something to really scare the shit out of us. Something like Chernobyl for AI. I'm not sure I agree with that, but that's certainly a possibility. We need something to make people pay more attention and put more resources. So at present, the big companies aren't going to put like a third of their resources into figuring out how to make it safe. But if it tried to take over and only just failed, maybe they would.
3: Even without an AI uprising, Mallaby thinks policymakers have become more aware of the technology's risks, especially in the wake of Anthropic's Mythos rollout.
4: Mythos is a dangerous point because already, you know, the U.S. Treasury Secretary, the Fed chairman have told the banks, listen, your bank accounts are going to be emptied if you don't protect yourself against these systems. So we've had hints of Cuban Missile Crisis already. I would point out to Geoff Hinton, who I like very much, that, you know, before the nuclear non-proliferation treaty in the 60s, there was the 1950s. And in the 1950s, that's when the IAEA to track all the nuclear material was created. In 1956, it was negotiated. So, you know, that was actually ahead of the Cuban Missile Crisis.
3: Whatever the outcome is for AI, Mallaby thinks it will be shaped by the people who create and control it, and their individual personalities and motivations.
4: And in Demis Hassabis's case, you know, he's building something which he himself says is dangerous, right? Why do you do that? What makes you want to do it? And the answer in his case is scientific curiosity. He is so burningly determined to understand what he calls the fabric of reality, that he expresses that ambition in spiritual language, that to understand nature is to become closer to God.
3: For others, Mallaby says, it's the ambition for money or power.
4: I think if you look at the other end of the spectrum, you look at Mark Zuckerberg, for him, it's always been really commercial, right? He wants AI because it will make Instagram and Facebook be more compelling, maybe more addictive. That's what he's motivated by. I think Elon Musk just wants to be the greatest industrialist of all time, so he wants to do it for that reason. Sam Altman is kind of opportunistically riding again something that will make him powerful. This is a man who thought of running for governor of California. He is rumored to have thought of a presidential run. So he wants power.
6: But whether it's power or money or scientific achievement that motivates the world's AI titans, they all have at least one thing in common: the drive to be number one.
4: I remember going to see Demis right after the launch of ChatGPT at the end of 2022. And of course, this was the moment when DeepMind and Demis Hassabis had been the leaders in global AI without dispute for, you know, a decade. And all of a sudden, this upstart in California, Sam Altman, drops this model, it goes viral, and Demis is no longer the leader. So I go see him and I say, well, how do you feel about this? And he says, Sebastian, they've parked their tanks on the lawn. This is war. You could see that competitive fury in his eyes. And yes, I think most complicated human beings have more than one personality inside them. And in Demis's case, there is the scientist, there is also the furious competitor.
6: There's also the enormous need for money, for capital to compete, for compute, but also for the talent that comes across in your book about how much it costs to really get some of these scientists to come work with you. Does that necessarily take it out of the science and make it fundamentally a commercial phenomenon?
4: Well, it's definitely a commercial phenomenon, and we just saw in the results this week from all the big tech firms that they've expanded what they say they're going to spend on the computing chips, the infrastructure that they need. This is just going from extremely big to crazy big. So you're totally right, it's commercial, and we can't escape that. But it could also be scientific, right? That you could have both at the same time. And for what it's worth, you know, Demis's view is that the future path to, you know, the kind of AI that can unlock all of science is through these large language models. There's no alternative path where you go in some totally parallel route. So we're going to build these large language models. They're going to get better and better. They're going to become more agentic, where they actually take actions. They're going to understand the physical world, that spatial intelligence. And then from there, it will get into, you know, the ultimate test, which is, supposing you trained an AI and you told it everything that people knew in 1911, could it then invent by itself general relativity?
6: The tension between the science and the business of AI has come to a head in the ongoing trial between Elon Musk and OpenAI. At the center of the trial is a debate over who should control the ChatGPT creator. And the outcome could shake up the corporate models that have underpinned the tech industry's explosive AI growth.
7: As of right now, as we speak, it's something like $725 billion this year from the big investors. How does that pencil out?
4: I mean, fundamentally, what we've got at the moment is an A-plus technology with a C-minus business model. And the purpose of capital markets is to bridge from today, when the technology is great but you're not making money, to some, you know, beautiful future when finally you figure out the business model and you do make money. But I think we're running an experiment in the limits of that capital market function, because the capital markets are not infinitely deep. So when you have OpenAI, which was spending money like completely crazy and was not attached to one hyperscaler deep-pocketed balance sheet, and that was extremely precarious, is extremely precarious. I said 3 months ago that I thought there was a 50-50 chance that OpenAI would go bust. Basically, I mean, it would be absorbed by another company. And I still believe that by the summer of next year, there's a half chance that it just runs out of its ability to raise money, has to sell itself.
7: And that's where the hyperscalers are now all created equal. Because in a Google, they can say, we're making up more money on search, and maybe Genius as well. We've got some revenue coming in for this. And Amazon can say, we certainly have the cloud that's helping a lot. Then you get to a Meta, it's not quite so clear what they have to support this investment.
4: Right, right. And they just seem to be quite clumsy about translating all the money they spend on AI into actual AI results. And we'll see how this plays out. But there was this moment last year in 2025 when they were doing record expenditures on the signing bonuses of AI scientists, because basically they didn't have much of a team. And the only way they could get a team coming from behind was to just 10x people's salary. And so, you know, all the other labs were going nuts. I actually witnessed the head of one of the other companies, you know, pretty much yelling at the Meta person, saying, you know, you're draining all our talent. You guys are, you know, completely useless. You're never going to build a system that's really powerful because you're hopeless. But you're taking our good people away, and then the Chinese will overtake us, and then they'll kill us. It's pretty extreme.
6: If throwing money at a problem is the clumsy solution, and often not the right one, what business model both contains ambition and allows science to flourish? Mallaby says some of the big players have tried through their corporate structures, though none has yet proven effective.
4: You know, all of the top three labs have experimented with these governance ideas. And in fact, in my research for this book, I found out about a thing called Project Mario, which was secret hitherto. But Project Mario was essentially Demisasabis saying, I need safety governance. I need a kind of non-profit board which will oversee the powerful AI when I get it. And we can't just have the corporate board of Google deciding how it gets rolled out. That's not democratically legitimate. That's not good for humanity. We need that non-profit structure to be grafted onto Google. So he spent 3 years fighting about that. As we know, in OpenAI, more in the public domain, they began as a non-profit, and then they grafted on a for-profit later. Anthropic has its own version of this kind of hybrid for-profit, non-profit. But the harsh reality is, as you said earlier, you know, this is an extremely expensive technology to build. And so the for-profit capital-raising kind of red in tooth and claw capitalist thing is going to dominate because you need money all the time.
7: Is there anything the government can and should be doing now on the safety front?
4: So there are three things. The first thing is we already have a national AI sort of security monitoring body, but it doesn't have enough resources. It doesn't have the power to veto a model before it's released. We should have one which is like the Food and Drug Administration, which is properly resourced. It has expert staff. And if the drug is not safe or efficacious, you can ban the release, right? AI is just as dangerous as drugs. So we should have an FDA for AI. Second thing we should do is we should divert more money from just building the model stronger to alignment research, where you align the model with human priorities. That's a whole field of engineering. It's getting some resources at the moment, but you know, obviously it's not in the commercial interest of the companies to invest too much in that. So public policy needs to support the public good of AI alignment. And the third thing is on the international front, because like it or not, the Chinese have very good AI models. So unless we bind in China and other countries like France, which has the AI lab Mistral, and other places, we need everybody to acknowledge, just like we did in the nuclear age, that this is dangerous if it proliferates into the hands of terrorists and so forth. And so we should all come together with agreed, joint, common safety standards. Otherwise, if just one country is safe and the other ones aren't, we haven't made humanity any safer.
6: The invention of the atomic bomb gave humanity a stark warning. It's up to humans to safeguard against technology of immense power endangering us all. And as the AI battle rages all around us, maybe we can take some lessons from that earlier arms race to limit the potential damage from the next one. Coming up, don't tax you, don't tax me, tax that guy behind the tree. But what if that guy is Ken Griffin?
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10: ABC News, I'm Chuck Sieverson. 10 apparently random shootings that terrorized folks in Austin, Texas this weekend. It caused a shelter-in-place alert are being investigated, police say, with two of the three people they were looking for in custody.
11: These individuals are armed and dangerous. They shot four people already today.
10: Emergency radio from Grotastify. Austin Police Chief Lisa Davis.
12: At this time, we can confirm that four individuals have been shot. One has sustained serious injury, and the other three minor injuries.
10: A person in Canada who was on that cruise ship has been confirmed with hantavirus. African public health officials say there have been more than 20 Ebola outbreaks in Congo and Uganda. A federal mediator ordering both sides back to the negotiations tonight in the Long Island Railroad strike. Two military jets collided in midair at an air show at an Air Force base outside Boise, Idaho. Military says the crews ejected safely. Oil prices are higher. This is ABC News.
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13: From Bloomberg World Headquarters in New York, I'm Doug Krisner. Let's update top stories and look at market action as well. Aaron Rye of England has won the PGA Championship for his first major title. Rye finished at 9 under par, 271, to win the Wanamaker Trophy. NextEra Energy is discussing a mostly stock deal for Dominion Energy. We are told it would value Dominion at around $66 billion, making it by far the largest power deal on record. Now, NextEra Energy is already one of the largest power companies in the U.S. Oil prices are pushing higher on signs the U.S. and Iran may remain far apart on a deal to end the war and reopen the Strait of Hormuz. On Sunday, a drone attack sparked a fire at a nuclear plant in the UAE. There were no reported injuries or elevated levels of radiation. And at the same time, President Trump made it clear his patience is wearing thin. Today on social media, Trump said for Iran, the clock is ticking and they better get moving fast or there won't be anything left of them. Right now, WTI crude oil is up nearly 1.8% to 107.25. We're getting some more details on last week's summit between Presidents Trump and Xi. Today, the White House said China agreed to purchase at least $17 billion in agricultural products from the U.S. annually through 2028. It was on Saturday that China's Ministry of Commerce said it had agreed with the U.S. to establish bilateral boards of trade and investment. U.S. Trade Rep Jamison Greer spoke today to CBS Face the Nation about some of the details.
14: We saw China over the past couple of days reduce a host of non-tariff barriers on agricultural products such as beef and poultry, et cetera. And so we've seen them already starting to do things to facilitate imports from the United States.
13: That is U.S. Trade Rep Jamison Greer speaking to CBS Face the Nation. U.S. Treasuries are coming off their worst week in a year given worries over accelerating inflation. This week, G7 finance ministers and central bankers will meet in Paris. A lot of things for them to discuss, not the least of which will be the sell-off in global bonds. 10-year Treasury last quoted in New York Friday at 4.0.
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3: This is a story about balancing the books. Faced with putting together his first budget, New York City's Mayor Mamdani managed to pick a nasty and very public fight with one of the biggest names on Wall Street, Ken Griffin. New York City has long been known as the City of Opportunity, home of the Statue of Liberty, Broadway, and Wall Street. It's also home to the highest number of billionaires anywhere in the world. The city's new mayor thinks they might be able to help him with his budget problem.
27: When I ran for mayor, I said I was going to tax the rich. Well, today, we're taxing the rich.
1: In April, New York City Mayor Zoran Mamdani stood in front of a penthouse on Billionaire's Row, a penthouse owned by Citadel CEO Ken Griffin, and made him the poster child for a proposed so-called pied-à-terre tax on second homes in the city with an assessed value of $5 million or more.
4: This tax will raise at least $500 million directly for the city.
1: The move triggered some of the other Wall Street leaders to come to Griffin's defense.
5: If your goal is to make New York City kind of financially solvent, what you don't want to do is drive out the Ken Griffins of the world. Wall Street and the tax revenues from Wall Street are what enable New York City, all the people in New York City, to have a better life.
1: Mamdani originally proposed increasing real estate taxes overall, but thought better of the idea after Governor Hochul came up with some help from the state budget. So far, however, he's sticking with trying to tax the most valuable second homes in the city.
6: I think Mamdani made a mistake, you know, going after Ken Griffin by name as he trumpeted his success in raising taxes, even though he only got a tiny morsel.
1: Wall Street veteran Whitney Tilson ran for mayor of New York City against Mr. Mamdani last year.
6: What we're talking about is, you know, those pencil towers overlooking Central Park that are dark at night because nobody actually lives there. I do think tone matters, and just out there painting billionaires as evil is really dumb, given that 1% of New York City taxpayers account for 47% of the personal income tax paid in New York City. A bunch of billionaires went down to Florida during COVID, and that has real budgetary impacts on New York. We should be rolling out a welcome mat for every rich person who wants to live, invest here. And we're already a very high tax city, depending on how you measure it, probably the highest tax burden of any city in the country. But there's something unique about New York. I tell my rich friends who are thinking of moving, the whole point of being rich is you can live where you want to live.
1: Imposing new taxes on their property may not be the best way to attract wealthy residents. But Steve Fulop, the head of Partnership for New York City and the former mayor of Jersey City, has even deeper concerns.
7: I think that there is a bigger message with regards to the Ken Griffin conversation. Okay, it's not great that he was highlighted in that way. And in this environment where you have people being the targets of political violence, CEOs being assassinated, it's inappropriate. And that's been covered fairly extensively.
1: Whether it was smart to target a specific Wall Street CEO like Ken Griffin or not, the fact remains that New York City has struggled with years of budget shortfalls. Mamdani's new proposal promises to balance the city's budget, at least in the short term, despite inheriting a $12 billion deficit, but only with that pied-à-terre tax included.
6: It's about the size of the budget. New York, if it were a state, it would be the 13th largest state by population. It would be the third largest state by budget. So he's looking at some real budget cuts. And that, of course, affects the unions that were among his biggest supporters. He wants to spend more money as a democratic socialist. So he's sort of caught between a rock and a hard place.
1: The challenge facing Mamdani is made more complicated by the structure of the tax system. Property taxes are the single biggest source of revenue for New York City, accounting for more than 30% of its budget. But those taxes hit residents in very different ways. As an example, even though single-family homes have the highest nominal tax rate, caps on assessment mean they pay the lowest effective rate, putting most of the burden on apartment buildings, condos, and commercial property owners.
6: There are weird anomalies in which someone who is grandfathered into an older building but very expensive apartment on Park Avenue is paying a much lower tax rate than a blue-collar person out in one of the outer boroughs, right?
8: It's a very different burden on those owners, the middle-class family in Queens versus the billionaire on Central Park South. So you have to come up with some type of other structure. I think the pied-à-terre tax is a fair idea. A lot of cities.
1: Ruth Culp Haber is a partner at commercial real estate firm Wharton Property Advisors. For her, the issue isn't so much the idea of a new real estate tax. It's more a matter of how Mayor Mamdani is going about it.
8: To take for granted an owner such as Ken Griffin, who has contributed in the form of his company, it's going to be 25,000 jobs before he's done, and hundreds of millions to hospitals and museums. I mean, this is a guy we want here. you know, and we don't want to antagonize him in any way. Citadel alone has paid tens of millions in taxes. Yes, their employees make a lot of money. Mm-hmm. And I can understand how some people have a problem with that.
1: Citadel has about 1,300 employees in the city. And Griffin is now saying he'll move at least some of them to Miami and take another look at a huge new office tower on Park Avenue.
8: Not only has he committed to a 60% ownership of this development, but he's committed to being the anchor tenant, meaning he's going to take like half the space in the building. This is a major commitment. If he pulls out from that, the message that is going to go out literally to the world is New York is not a good place to do business. It would be a disaster.
1: This wouldn't be the first time Griffin made good on a promise like that. Citadel once employed more than 1,000 employees in its 50,000 square foot office building in Chicago.
8: We need to look to history and what happened in 2022 with Ken Griffin in Chicago, with Governor Pritzker. And Ken Griffin was building his business in Chicago. There was politics got involved. Ken Griffin wasn't happy about the crime situation in Chicago, and he left.
1: Thus far, most of what we've heard about to address the budget gap has been about raising more revenue. But Fulop thinks it's not fundamentally a question of how much the city is taking in.
7: I think at the core of the problem is that you have a spending problem and less of a revenue problem. And that's what we try to kind of hammer home repeatedly.
9: Where did New York City go in the wrong direction with their budget? There was a time not too long ago that they had balanced budgets.
7: Yeah.
9: They were doing okay. Is it because the spending just grew too much, or did the growth of the overall economy slow down?
7: I mean, look, it's complicated because you have a lot of things simultaneously happening. So you had costs, COVID, go through the roof. You have tariffs. You have wages and union contracts that have increased fairly significantly. You've had very progressive mayors that have layered on additional social service. So all those things kind of come together. But a pragmatic person would look at it and say, the city budget has grown significantly faster than the rate of inflation, and that is a question mark on why. But putting that aside for a second, what we've tried to say is we should be thoughtful about the program overall and whether it achieves the outcome that you want to achieve.
9: If the pied-à-terre tax goes forward, if it's $500 million, that's still way short of where we need to be.
7: Right.
9: I mean, the estimates are over $5 billion.
7: Right.
9: So if you'd won, if you got to be mayor, where would you look for the other $4.5 billion?
10: I found it very difficult, and I tried to really get down into the weeds. I mean, you can see $5 million to build a public restroom in a park is 10 times too much. We pay 6 times as much as any city in the world to construct 1 mile of subway. So you can see those examples. Just the school budget is 37% of our $118 billion budget. I have been very involved in charter schools and education reform over the years, and I know there's a lot of fat in there, you know, dead people on the payroll and that kind of thing. So I think I might start with just sort of a 1% or 2% across the board cut, and that sort of gets you in $118 billion budget. That gets you a bunch of the way there, and then negotiate from there.
1: Balancing the books on a New York City budget is never easy. And it's not surprising that there's a range of ideas about how to come up with a few billion dollars to make it work, with or without calling out specific CEOs and their penthouse apartments. But the one thing most everyone agrees on is that we need to get the balance right to ensure that New York City remains a magnet for talented young workers and the companies that employ them.
7: The best asset here, which is very hard to replicate, okay, is New York City brand is very, very special. And two, it is the most desirable place for young people to want to be. Okay, that is a very, very special thing. Now, you have AI, that uncertainty around jobs, and the affordability on housing. So those are two things that go directly at that young person who wants to live here. So that is a challenge. And then you also have places like, use Texas as an example. So JP Morgan today has more jobs in Texas than they do in New York. It's a crazy thing to think about. 10 years ago, that wasn't the case. So the trend is moving in a bad direction. Goldman Sachs trend in the bad direction. Why? It's bigger than taxes. Texas has been very deliberate with their strategy on how they're going to attract jobs. So they changed their court systems entirely to replicate Delaware, to make it more corporate friendly. They're starting a Texas stock exchange to have better access to the capital markets. Then they have incentives and they have leadership that talks about embracing their big corporate communities.
10: We need to build a lot more housing, not just low income or affordable housing, but it all trickles through. We need to build more housing for, you know, young professionals who can afford to pay more. You know, look, when Amazon came and wanted to put their headquarters here, you know, you want a mayor who invites Jeff Bezos and the Amazon executives to Gracie Mansion, sits down with all the key people from the city, and rolls out the welcome. Matt. So some of it's just sort of messaging and signaling and being a champion for business in the city.
1: That does it for this edition of Bloomberg Wall Street Week. I'm David Westin. Stay with us. Today's top stories and